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1: It's not unspiritual to admit that all of us desire to have an abundant life. 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Those who give financially to our station say that they experience fulfillment just in that act alone. 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
2: The image of God in the Bible is the one who comes near. He is, after all, God Emmanuel. He sees us when we are burdened. He knows us when we are broken, hears us when we cry out to him. One of the most beautiful imageries in the scripture, personally, is the imagery of God in Revelation, where we hear he wipes away our tears.
3: We are made to draw near to each other in our relationships. That's because we're made in the image of God, who draws near to us. But what about the other attributes of God? Today on Renewing Your Mind, we join Reverend Joel Kim from Ligonier's 2026 National Conference as he answers the crucial question, who is God? 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Sproul's book, Heroes of the Christian Faith. But right now, here's Reverend Kim.
2: Romans chapter 8, verses 31 through 39, as we attempt to answer the question, who is God? Hear now the word of the Lord. What then shall we say to these things? If God is for us, who can be against us? He who did not spare his own son, but gave him up for us all, how will he not also with him graciously give us all things? Who shall bring any charge against God's elect? It is God who justifies. Who is to condemn? Christ Jesus is the one who died, more than that, who was raised, who is at the right hand of God, who indeed is interceding for us. Who shall separate us from the love of Christ?

Christ Jesus our Lord. Amen. So far, the reading of his word. I think it's actually right to say that many of us, and especially many Christians in our day, are practical deists. Perhaps you've heard that word before in some form, but according to the sociologists Christian Smith and Melinda Denton, in their groundbreaking work in 2005 titled Soul Searching, The Religious and Spiritual Lives of American Teenagers, they coined the term moralistic, therapeutic deists to indicate to us how we functionally practice our faith each and every single day. And this is how they summarize what this deism might look like. Here, a deist is someone who believes that there is a God who created the whole earth and orders the world and watches over human life. Certainly, there is resonance with Orthodox theology. God, number two, wants people to be good, nice and fair to each other as taught in the Bible and by most world religions. And certainly none of us wants to dispute that morally good people are good things. Three, that the central goal of life is to be happy and to feel good about oneself. And the pursuit of that is what many people have in mind. Four, God does not need to be particularly involved. In fact, he's detached and separated in one's life, except when God is needed to resolve problems, whether it be individuals or corporate bodies. And then finally, good people go to heaven when they die. Good people go to heaven when they die. This doesn't actually summarize the creeds and confessions of our church, as you might hear. And in fact, this God is unengaged, detached, and distant. And functionally, that makes the believers independent, self-reliant, and conditional in the way they relate to God. In many ways, they place God in certain restrictions, because certainly he's bound by some of these restrictions that we have created in our own minds. And the question for us tonight is that, is this the God of the Bible and the confessions that you and I share together? I cannot overstate the significance of this question. Misunderstanding of God leads to idolatry that deforms, but right understanding of God leads to worship that reforms all of us. So here tonight, the question is simply this. In the passage that we read, who is God according to the Apostle Paul? As we begin to get into Romans chapter 8 in particular, you realize he's actually ending a section with an argument, with a question that he poses when he says, "What then shall we say to these things?" And certainly many writers have different opinions about what these things may refer to. But as a whole, I think it refers to the whole Bible, at least Romans in particular, between chapters 1 through 8. He began with the introduction, and then in chapter 1, verse 18 and on, he gets into the discussion about the universality of sinfulness, that you and I have sinned before the perfect God. All have fallen under, that is, sin, and fallen short of the glory of God. Well, chapter 3 makes a pivot where we are told that though all of us are in sin, God had a rescue plan for us, and that was namely in the person of Christ Jesus. Him coming, him living, him dying, and him resurrecting, in Christ Jesus we have life. We are justified, receiving forgiveness of our sins, called sons and daughters of God, ultimately children of God, and with right standing before God, not because of what you and I have performed, but simply because of what Christ has done on our behalf. And then in chapter 6, he begins to say, not only are we saved by grace alone, we are sanctified. We are made more holy by the grace of God. It's not as if he saved us by Christ Jesus, by faith alone, that somehow he leaves us to be. No, he continues to work within us by the work of the Holy Spirit. And just as we are saved by grace alone, we are sanctified by grace alone, where God is at work among us.
This leads to the

0: question that Paul begins with when he says, "What then shall we say to these things?" Paul is a preacher after all. Having taught the most profound theology for the church and for the posterity of the church, he could not stop there. He wanted us to understand the significance and the meaning of what he has taught, and he wants the hearers and listeners and readers like you and I for us to better understand what it means for us to believe all these things to be true. And he does this in a rhetorical way where he builds his case, as many of you know well, four questions that build upon one another. And in order for us to ask the question, who God is, we want to be able to explore these four questions and find in them answers about who God is. And the first question he asks is simply this: if God is for us, who can be against us? If God is for us, who can be against us? Now, these are rhetorical questions, which means that you obviously know the answer to these questions. We're not asking you to shout them out, but you are to answer in your mind and your heart what the question is asking and what the answer is. Now, friends, if Paul had simply said, "Who can be against us?" my guess is that many of us might have answers that we want to share with God. One only needs to look at verse 35 alone to list out a catalog of hardships that are possible in the lives of most Christians. Things such as tribulation, distress, persecution. I realize that many of us may not have felt this directly, but there are many brothers and sisters throughout the world whose daily life are marked by these things: tribulation, distress, persecution, simply because they call upon the name of Jesus as their Lord and Savior. But he goes on. He talks about famine, nakedness, danger. And the only one that he hadn't experienced by this point was the final one, the sword, where he says all these things can be indicators or things that we might perceive as things against God who stands for us. However, friends, the essence of the question being asked is in the if clause. There is no doubt in Paul's mind that God is indeed for us. And perhaps it might be more accurately translated if this clause can be rendered, since God is for us, who can be against us? Who is this God that Paul heralds? Do you not know? Have you not heard Isaiah declared, "The Lord is the everlasting God, the creator of heavens and the earth," he said. The fear for many of us, however, in this day and age, we relate to God in the present, which can be best described as being casual. We have a casual relationship about who God is. Words like fear, awe, reverence that here the scripture indicates to us often, and now it's been replaced by things such as friend, our lover, our helper in need. Sunday worship is no longer divine service when God descends to be with us, and it's his service to his people, not our performance before God, but now it's just simply a spiritual gathering. People who gather to sing praises, pray together, and fellowship with one another. As many of you might have heard, I grew up in a pastor's family. My grandfather was also a pastor, which means that no one earned money in our family. And here, as we were growing up, Sunday was a very important part of who we were. In fact, if you bought new shoes and new clothes, you wore them first on Sunday. Not to school for fall, you wore them to church first before you're able to wear them anywhere else. If you're getting ready for Sunday, the offering that we bring before the Lord as a small gift of our thanks was such an important part of what we do on Saturdays, we would sit there and iron our bills. For those of you who are young here, you may not even know what ironing means. But here, we would take the dollar and then we would iron it because God did not deserve crumpled up dollars. What he needed were crisp dollars. Now, we can think about all these things, and we're not trying to say you have to get back to those days, but simply to remind, here as we come before the Lord in worship and Sunday, there was reverence and awe. Our God was big to us. There is an understanding of who God is, where we recognize that indeed he is mighty and he is powerful. We need to hear the words of Paul the Apostle, who reminded us here as we talk about Easter and the Resurrection Sunday, in 2 Corinthians chapter 1, verse 9, as he defines who God is, he said, God who raises the dead. There are different ways you can explain and define who God is. God who creates, God who redeems, God who comforts, God who loves. Yet what Paul wants to say, having repeated for us, our God delivers. Because many of us felt small, almost besieged, but that was to rely not upon ourselves, but on God, Paul says. And this God, who is he? He's the one who raises the dead. This God who is able to raise the dead is for you, Paul says. And if this God is for you, who can stand against us? This for us is such an important preposition for us. It's one thing to know God who exists, who created all things. It's one thing for us to understand theologically that he is there, but this God is for us. He is personal and mine. I see so many beautiful children here and babies as well. We love babies. We love seeing babies on our campuses. Also, we recognize how smart they are, especially to their parents and grandparents. They're the most beautiful kids that are out there. And these are the kids that are going to succeed in life in many ways. And I believe them when parents tell me. But as beautiful and as smart as these kids are, they pale in comparison to my kids. My babies were really beautiful. And they were off the charts smart. And they continue to be blessings to us in many ways. But I think you know what I mean by this. It's one thing for us to imagine and theorize what it means to have a God. But in this case, this God who created the heavens, this God who redeemed us in Christ Jesus, this God is for me and for us. We are told in a previous paragraph, for all who are led by the Spirit of God are sons and daughters of God. For you did not receive the spirit of slavery to fall back into fear, but you have received the spirit of adoption as sons, by whom we cry, Abba, Father. The Spirit himself bears witness with our spirit that we are children of God. And if children, then heirs, heirs of God and fellow heirs with Christ Jesus. Every one of these verses speak of filial terms, sons of God, as sons, children of God, children. This chapter 8's description of those of us who are in Christ Jesus are so opposite of what we were called in chapter 5, only verses before, where we were told in chapter 5, apart from Christ Jesus, we were weak, ungodly, sinners. But now because of Jesus, because you and I believe in Christ Jesus as the one who has come, died and resurrected on my behalf and on our behalf, we have now become sons and daughters of God. We are sons and daughters, and if our God is our Father to us, and he stands for us, the question becomes, if this Father of ours is for us, who can stand against us? Our God is our protector. No one and nothing is what we say to ourselves and what we whisper within. But Paul's not actually done. He's only beginning to build his case. Because in verse 32, he begins by asking the question, he who did not spare his own son, but gave him up for us all, how will he not also along with him graciously give us all things? Now, if Paul had asked the question, will God not give us all things? My guess is that my younger friends here would have a list of things that they've been praying for and wanting that they haven't received. And my guess, even my older brothers and sisters here would have things that they have been praying for and thinking about, yet the Lord doesn't seem to provide. It's an equivocal answer at best. But notice what Paul does here. Paul begins by pointing out the costliness of our redemption. He says, God, who did not spare his own son. Romans 3 reminds us, for all have sinned and fallen short of the glory of God and are justified by his grace as a freely given gift through the redemption that is in Christ Jesus. In saving us, God went to the limit. What more could God have done? We cannot know the pain felt by the Father and Jesus on that cross at Calvary. Yet we can say this, if the measure of love is what it gives, then there never was such love as God showed to sinners at Calvary, and there never will be. For God so loved the world, we memorize. And this is where the first part of this message and the question he asks makes the question possible. He is arguing from the greater to the lesser in terms of his argumentation. And Paul argues, if God is not sparing his own son for us, all things will be given. There is nothing that will be spared from you, that indeed everything else pales in comparison to the gift that he has given to us in his son, despite our protests. And when he mentions this, he is indeed talking about the fact that there is this promise given to us about our salvation. All that we need until the day we see our Father's face without a veil, as that hymn says, here the Lord will continue to provide. All that we need for our preservation and perseverance will be provided, that one day he will bring us home. That's exactly the point of Dr. Thomas's message, that indeed we will be preserved until we see him at our heavenly home. But it's not only about our salvation. That is, all that we require and need will be provided, but even on this side of glory, all the things that we require and need. Notice what we're saying here. Not everything you wish for and desire and that you dream about. All that you need, spiritual and material, are included here, that we may require and need in our lives until the day of glory. The Lord will not spare. And we know this to be true because he sent his son to die for us. And that itself proves the fact that there is nothing on this side of glory our Lord will prevent in our lives, that he will provide all that we need to be home one day. And until that day, the needs of our lives, he promises to us. This teaching seems to go against all who seem to think that our God is a holy other and therefore distant in some way, disengaged, therefore uncaring. But the image of God in the Bible is the one who comes near. He is, after all, God Emmanuel. He sees us when we are burdened. He knows us when we are broken, hears us when we cry out to him. One of the most beautiful imageries in the scripture, personally, is the imagery of God in Revelation, where we hear he wipes away our tears. He wipes away our tears. Perhaps this is what you need to hear tonight, some of you. And certainly it's one of those things that provoke and evokes in us emotion toward our Father in heaven, where he recognizes our brokenness. He doesn't dismiss them, nor does he ignore them. He recognizes the brokenness. And in many ways, the pains and tears you and I experience on this side of glory. He also particularizes them, reminding us that it's each tear that he cares for. It's not the general category of brokenness and sadness he has in mind. Here, he wipes away your tears, your tears, your tears. Our God is not distant. Our God is not uncaring. He is present with us, amongst us, loving us. Protector, provider, promise keeper, and preserver. And friends, I cannot add much to this except to end with the words of the Heidelberg Catechism, question and answer 26. What do you believe when you say, I believe in God the Father Almighty, creator of heavens and the earth? It's the Apostles' Creed, isn't it? What do we mean when we say that? Listen to these words as we hear the echoes of Romans 8, that the eternal Father of our Lord Jesus Christ, who out of nothing created heaven and earth and everything in them, who still upholds and rules them by his eternal counsel and providence, is my God and my Father for the sake of Christ his Son. I trust God so much that I do not doubt he will provide whatever I need for body and soul, and will turn to my good whatever adversity he sends upon me in this vale of tears, he says. And then the catechism concludes by saying, he is, that is, God is able to do this because he is Almighty God. He is big. He desires to do this because he is our faithful Father. What a lovely combination. He is able to do this because he is Almighty God. He desires to do this because he is a faithful Father. May the Lord, by his Spirit, remind us of this truth. Whenever we doubt and ask the question, who is God? Remember, he is the Almighty God who protects, who preserves, who provides, who promise keeps. And he desires to do this because he is our Father in heaven in Christ Jesus our Lord.
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0: Our Bible verse today is found in Philippians. In the words of the Apostle Paul, "I press on toward the goal for the prize of the upward call of God in Christ Jesus." That was from Philippians chapter 3, verse 14. 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
6: How do you do? A few years ago, a best-selling book entitled The Cup of Fury recounted the true stories of the lives of some creative geniuses of the time who achieved their temporal glory in spite of being held bondage to a terrible addiction. They were all hopeless drunks. Today you'll meet another hopeless drunk whose addictive bondage was broken, and he was given an even greater glory, an eternal one, when his heart and mind and life were unshackled.

0: From Chicago, the Pacific Garden Mission presents Unshackled, the unique dramatic series telling true life stories of real people. For over 121 years, Pacific Garden Mission has offered a safe haven, food and clothing, as well as medical and dental care, and all without charge. But most importantly, the old lighthouse offers to all those who come through the doors the opportunity to receive new life. And now, as it has since 1950, Unshackled reaches out to offer you that same invitation. If the Son therefore shall make you free, you shall be free indeed. Like the man whose story you're about to hear, you too can be set free to live your life as a new creature, abundant with joy and peace, and with confidence of heart and clearness of mind, to face and overcome any obstacle that will come before you. And now for broadcast around the earth, here's program number 2510 in the series Unshackled, the program that makes you face yourself and think. They say that in wine there is truth, and it's been said so often that we accept it without question. Perhaps we ought to take another look. Here, for example, is a man. We find him in a saloon. He's been drinking for some time. He's reached the talkative stage. Now, if that old saying is correct, he should be revealing the truth about himself.
1: Listen, pal, you shouldn't let the foreman talk to you like that. Put them in their place. That's what I always say. Tell them, listen, if you don't like the way I'm doing my work, you know what you can do with this lousy job. That's the way to talk to them. Let them know where you stand.
0: Now, if in wine there is truth, this man is revealing himself as strong-willed, aggressive, and self-confident. Also, he appears to be a thoroughly outgoing extrovert. But it isn't true. This man is an introvert. He lacks self-confidence. He is shy and insecure. And of course, in time, the bottle becomes an even greater problem than the insecurity. And then the fear and insecurity return to form a partnership with the bottle and destroy their victim. And this is not a new thing either. At Herculaneum was found a papyrus of the first century BC. On it was written these words, "One that hath wine hath a chain about his wits. Such an one lives no life at all." No life at all, that means dead. And a chain about his wits, that means shackled. Gloomy? Yes, but not hopeless. The most authoritative voice ever heard said in John chapter 10, verse 10, "I am come that they might have life, and that they might have it more abundantly." That is the promise of life in the place of death. That is the promise of freedom to those in bondage, a promise that they can be unshackled. Listen as we retell the true story of Ralph Brooker, a man who lived no life at all, right now on Unshackled, the program that makes you face yourself and think.
1: I was born in Illinois in 1923, but the year I was five, my parents moved to a farm in southern Wisconsin, and it was there I grew up. Now, since there were nine children in the family, our farm never lacked for workers, and that was a good thing because there were times when my dad wasn't able to help with the chores.
2: Well, land sakes, almost time to get the kids off to school, and they're still out in the barn. Kenneth! Russell!
3: Yeah, Mom?
2: If you kids don't come in right away, you're going to school without breakfast. Have you finished the milking?
3: Yes, Mama, it's done.
2: Well, then leave the milk house to me. Just put the cans in the cold water. I'll finish up after you've gone. Thank you, Ralphie, for helping me set the table. Now you go get washed up before your big brothers come in here and want to use the basin. Wash good, Ralphie.
4: Yeah, Mom. Mom?
2: Yes, Ralphie?
4: Why do people get drunk?
2: Well, because... I don't know, dear.
4: Mom, I hate that stuff. I'm never going to drink. Not ever.
1: Even then, as young as I was, I had a very definite opinion of drinking. Of course, there was a pretty good reason. My dad had a way of disappearing, sometimes for weeks. We wouldn't know where he was. And then sooner or later, he'd turn up at the farm. Usually, he was brought home by someone who knew where he lived and who knew that he had reached the end of that particular bender.
4: Someone's at the door, Mom.
2: I hear it, Ralphie. Well?
0: Good afternoon, Mrs. Augusta.
2: Ralphie, you go to your bedroom and lie down.
4: Oh, Mom.
2: No, you heard me. A nap will do you good.
5: Well, Mother, I'm glad to be home.
0: Now, don't blame me for the way he is, ma'am. I just offered to bring him home, that's all.
2: Well, thank you very much. Well, Dad, I guess we're glad you're home, too. I won't need any more help. Do I owe you any money?
0: Oh, no, ma'am. No, Harvey down at the tavern, he paid me to bring Mr. Clarence home.
2: Well, then please thank him for me.
0: Yeah, yes, ma'am. I surely will. Bye.
5: I'm awful sick, Mother.
2: Well, I should think so. Well, in a few days, you'll be better. Come on.
1: That happened many times. During the days following his bout with booze, he stayed in bed and we kept as quiet as possible. After that, the household would return to normal when Dad made his appearance.
2: Well, good morning, Dad.
5: Good morning.
2: Hungry?
5: Yeah.
3: Dad?
5: What is it, son?
3: Are you feeling all right?
5: Yeah, of course, a case of the flu leaves a man a mite weak. Aside from that, I feel fine, just a little shaky from having the flu.
3: Yeah, Dad, sure.
1: In some ways, even then, I think maybe I took after my dad more than I realized. When he was sober, he had very little to say, but when he was drinking, he couldn't shut him up. When I was in school and the teacher called on me, I was scared half to death. I'd stand up and turn red and hem and haw, and even if I knew the lesson perfectly well, it just didn't come out right. I finally quit school when I was 15.
3: What are you gonna do now that you're not in school?
1: Gonna have more time to work on a farm. Mom and Dad need my help more since they're older.
3: I want you to come and stay with me in Beloit. You can make lots of money. There's plenty of factory jobs.
1: I'll think about it, Kenny.
3: You can't ever get ahead in life learning 20 bucks a week. Besides, we could have some fun together.
1: Yeah. Well, it sure sounds good. I finally moved to Beloit, Wisconsin when I was 20. I found a job in a shoe factory, lived with my brother, and began putting away my money. Everything was just fine, except that I was lonely. I didn't know anyone in town other than my brother. I didn't make friends easily. I had no clear-cut religious ideas, so it never crossed my mind to attend a church. That left me just one social activity, and I was introduced to it by my brother.
3: What do you drink, Ralph?
1: Well, I don't know. I've never had a drink in my life.
3: Then you might as well start right, little brother. You drink the same thing I do, and you'll always feel okay.
1: How do I get the bartender's attention?
3: Yell at him. Speak up.
1: Sir, I'd like,
3: That's enough. Hey, Joe, give my brother the same thing I'm having.
1: Well, within 30 minutes, I made an amazing discovery. Something happened to my shyness, and in its place, I found myself as outspoken and as voluble as all the other people in that place.
3: Guess we better have another drink, Ralphie.
1: Okay, this one's on me. Hey, Joe, bring us two more before we sober up. That's the way it started. At first, I went out drinking only once or twice a month. Then the occasions began to be quite often. In a saloon, it seemed, I found companionship, someone to talk to, and the liquor made it possible for me to speak out and be sociable myself. It wasn't long before the first thing I did every night after work was to head for a saloon, and from then on, things changed rapidly. Instead of making weekly deposits in my savings account, I began making withdrawals, and more often than weekly, too.
6: My evenings grew longer and my mornings drearier. At about that time, I had my first real sense of tragedy. It happened when my brother Russell made a trip to Beloit and he and I spent the evening drinking together.
3: Well, Ralphie, time I was rolling.
0: Ah, oh, not yet. It's too early.
3: Oh, not for me. I got a long drive from here to Mount Horeb, and there are a lot of curves in the road along the way. Best I start now and get there before my wife starts to worry.
0: Okay, maybe you're right. But how about just one more for the road?
6: Well, of course, it was late in the evening when I finally said goodbye to my brother, Russell. He had the better part of 100 miles to drive, and he knew it was late. I watched him pull away and head for the highway, and then I turned and stumbled up the stairs of my apartment. As I prepared for bed, I decided that I would sleep late the next morning.

0: Oh. Huh? Dane County? Yeah, Russell Brooker's my brother. Why? What? Dad? Oh, no. No, he can't be dead. Yeah. All right. In the weeks following my brother's death, I can remember so well thinking, why couldn't it have been me? I didn't have a family. My brother did. He had everything to live for. I had nothing. The more I thought of it, the more depressed I became. It was difficult to face each day. I began taking more time off from my job. I had no idea I was headed for the gutter. I worked at a gas station across the street from a Skid Row saloon. And long before 6 o'clock in the morning, the winos along the street would start lining up at the door waiting for it to open. And I decided to try to get my life together by going back to work on farms outside the city. The farmer would keep my money for me, and when I'd accumulated $1,000 to $1,200, I'd go to town and drink until it was all gone. Four times I returned to the farm, and each time he took me back. There was a tavern owner in town who had watched me for a long time and finally spoke up.
1: Another drink, Ralph?
0: Yeah, I guess.
1: You don't have to drink it, you know.
0: What's that supposed to mean, Norm? You shutting me off?
1: No, no, I'll serve it if you want it, but I'm saying you'd be better off without it.
0: Well, that's funny talk from a man who owns a saloon.
1: Maybe. But I've known you for quite a while, Ralph. I've seen what the booze has done to you. It's no good.
0: You think I ought to quit? Go on a wagon?
1: Yeah.
0: How?
1: How can you quit? Use your willpower.
0: Oh, willpower.
1: What else?
0: I don't know what else, but willpower won't do it. I've tried. In the years 1953 and 1954, I found and lost some 28 different jobs. Then I decided to go back to my parents' farm, hoping it would straighten me out. While I was there, Mom tried to talk to me.
2: Listen, son. You can stop drinking if you really want to.
0: Willpower? You talk like a saloon keeper I know.
2: No, no, not willpower. God power. Ralphie, I wish you'd start going to church and praying. It would make a difference. I know it would.
0: I tell you what, Mom. Suppose I just stay home and leave that seat in church for somebody who needs it worse than I do. Somebody who needs it worse than I do, that's human arrogance for you. How I escaped death in those days, I haven't any idea. At that time, it was illegal to be intoxicated in public, so I paid for a cheap room in advance to keep me off the streets if I was drunk. Well, one night I went back to the cheap room I was renting, so drunk that I had no idea how I got there. I turned on the light, lurched over the bed, and sat down to pull my shoes off. First, though, I stopped to light a cigarette. And then with the tobacco burning, I tried to pull off my shoes again. It must have been just about then that I fell asleep.
3: Wake up! Something's burning! Ralph! Ralph, wake up. Your bed's on fire. Wake up, you crazy drunk. Wake up! Let me pull the bedding off. I can't get this beaten out. I gotta throw it in the tub and run water on it. There. You know, another 5 minutes and the whole place would have been on fire and you would have been cremated without ever waking up.
4: In a moment, we'll learn what happened to Ralph when the fire was put out.
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0: Well, needless to say, I was spared that horrible death. But even though the liquor loosened my tongue and inhibitions, it still shackled my life. I hit rock bottom, so I borrowed $5 from my brother-in-law and went to the city of Aurora, Illinois. My reason was that it lay in a cluster of small cities. I felt that I could lose and find new jobs for a long time before running through all the potential employers. I had come to the place where there was no longer any such thing as keeping a job for more than a day or two, and it was now hard for me to sober up and clean up even long enough to get a job of any kind, let alone to keep it. After 2 weeks in Aurora, I was at the end of my rope, and it was then that I heard about Aurora's rescue mission.
6: Sure, why go hungry? That's nuts. Only chumps do that. Go on over to the mission for a free meal.
0: They feed you free?
6: Sure.
0: Why? What for?
6: So they can get a chance to preach you and read the Bible.
0: Ah, who wants that?
6: You want to eat, don't you? Go on over there. You don't have to really listen to what they say.
0: Well, when I got to the mission, nobody tried to push me around. But after a few minutes, a man walked over to my table and started a conversation.
2: Getting enough to eat, friend?
0: Yeah.
2: Good. Do you have a place to stay?
0: No, not right now.
2: Care to stay with us here a few days?
0: I can't. I'm broke.
2: That's why I invited you. You can't pay for a bed here or for anything else. Stick around a few days. Maybe we can help you.
0: Well, I stayed. Pastor Jonaber was so quiet and friendly that I never got the feeling that anyone was pushing religion on me. I noticed that he and other staff members had something that I didn't. They had a peace of mind. I had tried to find peace in the bottom of a whiskey bottle only to find trouble instead. Well, on Sunday, January 9, 1955, we had a guest speaker. He was a layman from the town of Elmhurst. And he talked straight to me.
7: Men, a lot of you have been disappointed or confused in one way or another about religion. So let's go beyond religion. Let's go to God himself. You say, how can we do that? Well, the answer is that God has already come to us. Let me read to you from the Bible, the Apostle Paul's second letter to the Corinthians, chapter 5, verse 19. God was in Christ, reconciling the world unto himself. Now, you won't read much in the New Testament, and especially in the Gospels, about religion, but you'll read page after page and chapter after chapter about Christ Jesus, the Son of God. He came to earth, to us, to make it possible for us to have real life. His call is to everyone on earth. Come unto me, all ye that labor and are heavy laden, and I will give you rest. Those are the words that Christ spoke, as recorded in the Gospel of Matthew, chapter 11, verse 28. Oh, friend, Jesus Christ loves you. And when you receive him by faith, his Holy Spirit will come to live in you and change you. If you're a coward, he'll make you courageous. If you're weak, he'll make you strong. If you're chained by habits, he'll set you free. He provides the greatest gift of all, eternal life. Listen to what the Bible says in 2 Corinthians chapter 5, verse 17. Therefore, if any man be in Christ, he is a new creature. Old things are passed away. Behold, all things are become new. Receive him by faith tonight, and you'll be a new person, heaven-bound instead of hell-bent.
0: At first, when I felt the prompting from the Lord, I wanted to run out the door. Then suddenly, I began to ask the Lord to help me to stand and to go into the prayer room. He did. And when I got there, I felt as though I was the only one there. It was just me and God. God, listen to me. I need to know that you really exist. I'm a sinner and a drunkard. And I need a new life. Now, God, if you're real, prove it. Prove it by doing what that man read from the Bible. Change me, God. make my life different? I, a poor drunken sinner, had challenged God, and God, out of the greatness of his love and grace, responded to the challenge by doing exactly what he promised. He gave me a new life. I indeed became a new creature. How new? All new. 5 months later, the man who had held 28 jobs in 2 years had a new job as industrial supervisor of the mission. The man who had sneered at God and religion had the thrill of leading a man to Christ. And less than 2 years later, the man who had been so shy and insecure had asked a lovely girl to be his wife. It happened this way. I had been praying that God would send me a wife. And then one day, the sweetest little girl walked into the mission office for some scripture verse wall plaques.
8: Haven't I seen you in church?
0: Yes, ma'am.
8: My, you're formal.
0: Oh, am I?
8: Or nervous.
0: Oh, no. Nervous? Me? No.
8: How much is this plaque?
0: Well, let me look at it. Just see here.
8: The sticker seems to have a price on it.
0: Oh, so it has, uh-huh. Yes, thank you.
8: Don't mention it. I'll take it.
0: Fine. A splendid choice. I'll wrap it.

0: Hello? Oh, this is Ralph Brooker, at the Wayside Cross Mission. I waited on you today. Oh, no, nothing's missing. I just wanted to ask, are you going to prayer meeting this week? Oh, you are? Great. Well, then, can we go together to the meeting, I mean? Later, when I got to the point of wanting to ask Arlene to marry me, I did a strange thing. My past life was such a mess that I felt I had no right to propose until her mother knew the whole story. So I went to the house and told Arlene's mother the whole thing and waited.
1: That's a very interesting story, Ralph. A very touching story, I think. But why did you come here to tell it to me?
0: You don't know?
1: No, should I?
0: Well, ma'am, I love your daughter, and I want to marry her, and I think if I ask her, she'll say yes, but I can't ask her until I know it's all right with you. Please, will you? I mean, can your daughter marry me?
1: Why, Ralph, that's my first proposal in years, and I accept for Arlene.
0: Well, Arlene and I were married. We recently celebrated our 42nd anniversary. We've been blessed with 6 children and 18 grandchildren. I was saved in January 1955 and was employed at Wayside Cross Rescue Mission until I retired from that position in 1988. I served on the board of directors until 1994. I'm currently active in our church doing visitation to senior citizens like ourselves. I've seen many souls make professions of faith in Christ during my 43 years of salvation. There's only one man I pray that I might see and talk to again. One night at the mission, not long after my testimony was first broadcast on Shackled back in 1962, this tall, stately gentleman walked in, looked me straight in the eye, and said,
2: "Mr. Brooker, I just heard your story on the radio. I just want to know, is it true?"
0: "Yes, sir. It's true, every word of it. And the same can be true for you, too." "Lord, follow that gentleman, and with your infinite mercy and grace, lead him to that place where he comes to the end of himself and to the beginning of freedom from doubt and fear. Amen."
3: Friend Ralph Brooker has that wonderful assurance of everlasting life. The real Ralph, you see, is the man God always intended, not the nervous, insecure, drunken saloon frequenter. It is not true that in wine there is truth. If we want real truth, we must go to Jesus Christ, who says, "I am the way, the truth, and the life." So then, not in wine there is truth, but in Christ there is truth. The life of Ralph Brooker proves it. You see it, believe it, and take it for yourself.
4: 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And our address? Pacific Garden Mission, 1458 South Canal Street, Chicago, Illinois, 60607. So until next time, unless our Lord returns before then, the doors to Pacific Garden Mission are open night and day. 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
1: Hot enough to cook an egg on the ground? That's not an exaggeration, as the pavement in Phoenix is scalding. Arizona is facing their hottest year since 1895, with the pavement reaching 180 degrees.

The last 6 months, the U.S. Southwest was the hottest it's been in over 130 years. And in Arizona, every county saw its highest temperatures ever. It's not only eggs sizzling on the pavement. Hospitals throughout the state are taking patients who have suffered burns from the ground or heat exhaustion. And the weather last week in Phoenix was wild. Severe monsoons and thunderstorms brought much-needed rain. However, thousands lost power and the airport had to shut down. Sometimes it's almost like we can hear creation groaning. And it is. It's groaning for the return of Christ, who will make all things new. And we long for that day. Maranatha. Welcome to Haven Today. It's Wednesday. I'm David Wolin, sharing the great story, which is all about Jesus. And our series this week is Peace is a Person. And of course, we're talking about Jesus. He is that person who himself is our peace. And we say this because it's one of the many ways God's Word presents Jesus to us. He brought peace. Jesus gives peace. And one day he will bring that peace to all creation. All creation. But if we're listening carefully to Scripture, it's also one of

surprisingly good, a well-told story. And one of the things I enjoy about Peace Child is that it was shot there with the very people who were reached with the gospel. They play themselves. It was filmed only a few years after the fact, a faithful retelling that pulls you in, a little like National Geographic, except you're seeing the gospel playing out before you. And I think when you see it, you'll agree this is about as close as you can get to the ends of the earth. It's a story that builds our confidence that God is truly on the move and is way out ahead of us, preparing the harvest fields ahead of time. And so, during a time when missions is on decline in the Western world, Peace Child is a reinvigorating shot in the arm to remind us that the outcome is assured. The Great Commission will succeed. So would you come and visit us now at haventoday.org, haventoday.org. Friends like you have given in the past, and so likewise today, would you give and keep Haven's message on the air into the future? And when you give, don't forget to request Peace Child on DVD, or you can call us at 865-HAVEN. Again, 865-HAVEN. And now, to remind us of the real joy of Christ's Great Commission, here's Matt Papa and Matt Boswell with Let the Nations Be Glad.

0: That was Matt Papa and Matt Boswell with Let the Nations Be Glad. This is Haven Today. I'm David Wolin. And earlier this week, Steve Richardson was on the air with me, and he shared the story of Peace Child.
1: So this cannibal headhunter tribe, when they first heard the story of Jesus, thought that Judas was the hero of the story because for centuries they'd been idealizing treachery. And they said to mom and dad, tell us more about Judas. And dad realized he had a cross-cultural communication challenge on his hands.
0: Mm-hmm.
1: And what happened is that later, as a means of making peace, dad realized that the only way the Sahui could do that was by giving one of their own children to the enemy as an expression of their sincerity. And this is exactly what God has done for humankind. He gave his precious son, and he now ever lives to make intercession for us, as we read in Hebrews chapter 7, verse 25. So dad started explaining in a culturally relevant way, the significance of who Jesus was, what his mission was, and that through him, we could find ultimate peace with our creator. And a man named Hato, who was one of the main chiefs, came to my dad, maybe a little bit like Nicodemus did to Jesus. And
0: yeah.
1: he said, your words have made my liver quiver. He said, they didn't talk about the heart in their culture. They talked about the liver. And he said, we Sahui, when we give a peace child, the receiving village, all the warriors gather around one by one. They lay their hands on that child and they say, I accept this baby as a basis for peace between us and the enemy. I want to do that with Myalkodon's Tarot team, with God's peace child.
0: Mm.
1: Can you tell him for me? And my dad had that joy and privilege of telling Hato, this chief that only had one eye, the other had been shot out in a battle, that he could express his liver to God directly and tell him that he wanted Jesus to be his peace child. And Hato said, I want to bring my four wives because they want to accept Jesus as their peace child too. And my dad said, bring the whole family. So I had the joy growing up there for my first 15 years of seeing the power of the truth of Romans 1:16. The gospel is the power of God for the salvation of those who believe, not just for the Jews or the Judeans or the Samaritans, but also for the Sahui people in the southern swamps of New Guinea.
0: That was Steve Richardson on the air with me earlier this week and sharing a quick summary, the basic story of Peace Child, how God used his parents to reach a totally unreached people group when he was only a baby, a story that inspires but is also instructive for cross-cultural missions. It shows us how much our own different cultural backgrounds can impact the way we hear the stories of the Bible or even the gospel message itself. And for those who are sharing the gospel in hard-to-reach places or with unreached people groups, it's that kind of communication that can pose a major challenge. Now, if that seems like a foreign concept today, it might be helpful just to remember how difficult it can be to share the gospel even today in our own culture. You and I might take it for granted that non-Christian people around us have categories for understanding and hearing the message, but that's not always the case. Sometimes the words and the concepts which make perfect sense to us may have little meaning or even another meaning to them. One of the classic examples of this came from the mouth of Oprah, such a cultural icon in America. Years ago, when she heard someone preaching about how God is a jealous God, she filled in the blanks and said, "What kind of God is jealous? That can't be the truth." And that's easy for people to do, to fill in the blanks, insert their own assumptions, and filter what they hear through their lens of their own culture and not even realize it. And that's why we always have to bring it back to God's word. It's not what we think, it's God's word. It's not what we think should be right, but what God's word says is right. The word is without error. The word gives life. The word itself is alive. As the saying goes, when you read God's word is reading you. Or here's something I remind myself if I'm getting ready to preach. Yes, I have work to do in the word, but first I need the word to work on me. God's word works on people's hearts. And the word itself is where the keys to reach and unlock every heart is found. Every people group on the face of the planet. The Sahui people had hard, dark, treacherous hearts. They were as locked as could be imagined. And yet, Jesus died and rose again for the Sahui. They were so lost. They were not thriving. They were not flourishing in any way. What did they need? It wasn't modernization or technology, not to be enlightened with Western thought or culture. They didn't need to be brought into the modern world. No, what they needed was the message of the gospel. And in their case, it was the peace child, the Prince of Peace, who unlocked the door for them. The gospel is not a Western message. The gospel is universal. And we can have confidence about that core conviction simply by hearing again these familiar words of Jesus, which he gave to his disciples before he ascended into heaven and disappeared from their sight. What did Jesus say? We find it at the very end of Matthew 28. All authority in heaven and on earth has been given to me. Therefore, go and make disciples of all nations, baptizing them in the name of the Father and of the Son and of the Holy Spirit, and teaching them to obey everything I have commanded you. And surely I am with you always to the very end of the age. And that little phrase there in the middle is why we can have so much confidence that there is not a single ethnic group or people group who is immune to the gospel. Yes, it says nations in the English translation. The Greek word there is ethne, as in ethnicity. And so the ever-changing geopolitical boundaries are not what the Bible has in view here. We're talking about unique people groups. And that's something Peace Child demonstrates so powerfully. God himself has gone ahead of his gospel message. That's just as true for the unreached tribe like the Sawi, as much as it is today in our own context, whether that's Middle America or the snowy north of Canada or wherever you happen to live. God is also going ahead of us and preparing hearts to receive the message of the gospel. And that's often where one of the greatest challenges lies, communication, which if we're going to be effective communicators, it requires us to truly get to know the people around us. So it's not just the Sawi, it's everybody. By default, the human heart is closed to the gospel. It's locked. But the Lord knows the key to every human heart. And as the story of Peace Child demonstrates so well, you and I don't have to invent the key. We don't have to pick the lock. We can't do that. That's not our job. The key already exists, and we'll find it in Scripture. God's word is so powerful. Steve's parents, Don and Carol Richardson, they discovered that, yes, indeed, the Lord had gone ahead of them, preparing the way. The Sawi people already had a gospel bridge, or as Steve described it, they had a golden key, a redemptive analogy. And as soon as Don and Carol Richardson discovered that, they were immediately able to communicate the gospel. It was through this idea that Jesus was the Son of God, sent by his Father to bring peace between God and man. And as soon as the Sawi heard that, they said, "Wait a second, are you saying Jesus is God's peace child?" And they answered, "Yes, yes, that's exactly right." And the response was, "Well, why didn't you say so in the first place?" Well, from that moment on, the Sawi people understood what Jesus had done for them, and many were eager to receive it. And you and I benefit from stories like this when we hear them, and even more so if we go deeper by reading the book or seeing the film, because most likely we've never had the chance to experience this for ourselves, to see it play out before our eyes. But the transformation and the joy of seeing the darkness flee and the light of Christ come in is so powerful. People lost in hopeless darkness, spiritual oppression, living in real fear, and the light of Christ coming among them, changing everything, and many at once coming to Christ. That's what happened in the jungles of Irian Jaya, New Guinea, so many years ago. And today, in the darkness of this cultural moment here in the West, this is encouraging to me. And I have two takeaways personally, and maybe they can be takeaways for you today as well. First, the Great Commission is the critical priority for every Christian and every church, with no exception. That's not just my opinion. That comes straight from God's Word. Missions is not one option among other good options. Those who aren't being sent are tasked with doing the sending. That's the model we see in the book of Acts. It continues today. And I hope the Peace Child story and even this Haven series this week will drive this home. It's not a guilt trip. It's not something to stress about. It's something to be joyful and excited about. It's something that we have the privilege of being involved with and then sometimes even get the chance to participate in. And when we do, we get to experience a bit of Christ's joy. It's as though the Lord Jesus pours a little joy from his cup into ours and shares with us his own joy of seeing those who were lost becoming those who are found. That's one takeaway. And the second one is this: our own world, the Western world, is getting darker and darker every year. Sometimes it feels like we're sinking. But have you ever been in a pool and sinking down in the deep end, suddenly you feel your feet touch the bottom? That firm ground underneath your feet can send you shooting back up to the top where you can breathe again. And that's what I am praying for today, that the Lord in our context would allow us to touch bottom and then shoot back up to the fresh air of the gospel and return to Christ. The Lord can do that. He's done that throughout history. He's the one who sends renewal and revival. He's the one who can unlock hearts with his word, hearts that today are closed to the gospel. Jesus is what we need today, the simple gospel message. Not clever schemes or rhetoric. No, it's just the simple gospel message communicated through the power of the Holy Spirit. And that message is Jesus and the cross, God in human flesh, dying for the sins of the world, raised to new life. He lives today, and he's offering and giving new life to those who will receive him. There is only one gospel, one peace child. And his name is Jesus.

0: He paid it all to bring us peace. Jesus, only Jesus. Sung for us today by Bethany Bernard with Shane and Shane. This is Haven Today. I'm David Wolin, and we're in a series called Peace is a Person. And of course, you know, we're talking about Jesus Christ, who is our true peace. And I trust today that you know that peace for yourself. But for anyone listening today who does not have peace in Jesus, maybe today you're worried about all of the troubles you're hearing in the news, or maybe it's the turmoil in your own life. 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But I also want to be sure today to highlight for you the movie that we've been talking about, the film this week. It's called Peace Child. It's a powerful reminder of what God can do and what He is doing around the world. As you might imagine, this 30-minute docudrama filmed on location, it's true to its culture. The tribesmen, the women are wearing grass skirts, loincloths, cannibal headhunters are fighting each other. That was what their lives were like before the gospel reached them. But wait till you see their faces. The real people playing themselves and their joy in Jesus, which is true, is so contagious. So I'm eager to send you Peace Child on DVD. It's our way of saying thank you for your gift to support this All About Jesus Ministry of Haven. 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Or reach us by phone at 865-HAVEN, 865-HAVEN. I'm David Wolin. Won't you come back again next time? We'll be keeping it all about Jesus. It's the great story here on Haven Today.
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4: Scientists have shown with animals in the laboratory that reducing the numbers of calories they consume lengthens their lifespans. Over a lifetime, the less digestive work the body has to do, the longer it seems to last. This appears to be one instance in which less is more. The Bible also notes a situation in which less is more, or less is wiser might be a better way to put it. Proverbs 10:19 suggests that the more we talk, the more likely we are to sin. It concludes by saying, "He who restrains his lips is wise." Sometimes there is wisdom in words, and sometimes not. 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Discover God's powers of restraint on Route 66.
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7: There is an enemy we encounter we cannot see. We have a very real enemy. We encounter him regularly, or one of his emissaries, And let me add, he is real. He has a strategy aiming to play tricks on your mind and conquer you and bring you down.
8: Have you ever looked back on a painful season of your life and realized that God was doing something you knew absolutely nothing about? That behind the scenes, in ways completely invisible to you, He was permitting things to unfold you could never have anticipated. Today on Insight for Living, Chuck Swindoll continues his series, Job, A Man of Heroic Endurance, and takes us behind the curtain into a scene that Job himself never witnessed. A conversation that changed everything. Teaching from Job chapter 1, Chuck titled his message, Setting the Stage for Disaster.
7: As Job sleeps, another scene opens to us that Job knows nothing about. It happens in our lives as well. When we're not aware of it, God is carrying out a plan that would amaze us and on occasion would shock us. He is permitting things to get underway that we would have never expected. Either that or He is not fully sovereign. This is a very important part of understanding Job. If it teaches nothing else, it teaches the absolute sovereignty of God, which is full of mystery. Without Job's knowing it, something is happening in the heavenlies, and we are transported from earth to the third heaven. It is in the laser-like light of the third heaven we come in verse 6. And God is sitting in His throne room, if you will, to use our terms. And He looks about and He sees the sons of God that have come to present themselves before the Lord. That makes sense. They're accountable to Him. They do His bidding. They carry out His will. They accomplish His purposes. But there is an intruder. There is one who is not among the elect angels. He is identified in the Hebrew text. Get this. The Satan. What does it mean? Sometime in noun form, it is rendered simply the adversary or the accuser. He accuses God's people day and night. And here the accuser appears among the other angels. Beginning at verse 7 down through verse 12, we have a dialogue that is a most interesting dialogue. You won't find it anywhere else in the Bible. Only here. Here and in chapter 2. The Lord said, verse 7, Satan answered, verse 7. I should have said the Satan, the accuser. The Lord said, verse 8, the Satan answered, verse 9. And verse 12, the Lord said, and the Satan departed. So it's a dialogue back and forth. The Lord God sees the intruder and speaks to him. From where do you come? Satan's answer is brief and somewhat impudent, roaming about on the earth and walking around on it. The Satan has access to this planet as well as the heavenlies. He moves about and his demonic forces as well. He's a supernatural being. He could move from Asia to America. He could move from Mexico to the North Pole in a split second of time. Those kind of things are not the things that restrain spiritual beings. The same will be true of us in our spiritual bodies. He says, I've been roaming about on the earth. I love the statement the Lord asks. Have you considered my servant Job? Oh, I failed to read the most important part of his resume. Chapter 1, verse 3, last sentence. That man was the greatest of all the men of the East. No exaggeration. But you know the wonderful thing about Job is that he was a servant. There was no celebrity about Job. There was no pride in Job's heart. Job is a servant of God. Did you observe my servant? By the way, if our Lord were pointing out to the enemy you, would he use the word servant to describe you? I hope so. Have you observed my servant Job down there? In fact, he adds, there is no one like him on the earth, a blameless and upright man, fearing God and turning away from evil. With the word evil, the original axis of evil responds, interestingly, does Job fear God for nothing? I mean, look, talk about kid glove treatment, penthouse perks. Look at what he has. Watch closely. Have you not made a hedge about him and his house and all that he has? Look at the categories. You have protected him in his body. You have protected him in his family. And you have protected his possessions, all that he owns, on every side. I mean, the divine wall around this man's life is enviable. You have not only protected him, you have blessed the work of his hands, and his possessions have increased in the land. The accuser points out divine favoritism, the audacity of that. You have built a hedge around him. You have blessed him like no other. Who wouldn't worship you? His great hope is to level Job. You bring him down to the dirt like the rest of those humans have to live, and you'll see what he's made of. Look at how he puts it. You put forth your hand, verse 11, and touch all, I have marked that word in my Bible, touch all that he has, and he will curse you to your face. Now, it's a clever plan. First of all, Job does not deserve that kind of treatment. Job has walked with God, certainly in his adult years. Job is now the best of the best. He is the greatest in the land of the East, and he is a servant of God. But Satan's response is, you want to know what he's really made of? Remove all the protection. Strip away all the veneer of comfort, and you'll see, deep inside, he'll turn on you. He will curse you to your face. Satan's prediction. Instead of treating him like an overindulged child, why don't you treat him like anybody else on earth? Let him feel the pain of a disease. Let him know what it's like to suffer the sorrow of death of a child. Let him go through the loss of some of those possessions. You'll see what Job's made of. His point is that he's worshiping God because of what he gets out of it, not because the Lord is first in his life. Verse 12 is an amazing statement. The Lord said to Satan, behold, all that he has is in your power. Now, that's go any further. It's a frightening, frightening thought. Look at the permission slip he passes Satan. All that he has is yours to deal with. He puts a caveat there. Only do not put forth your hand on him. Don't you touch his life. Don't you touch his body. Don't you touch his soul. Don't you touch his mind. You touch his possessions, you touch his family, but leave him alone. So Satan departed from the presence of the Lord. Now, I know some of you are still hung up on how in the world did the intruder get in, right? I don't know. Now let's go on. There are a lot of these things I don't know. I just know what's written and I accept it. There was a time in my life I had answers for questions nobody was asking. And I philosophically meandered all around Robin Hood's barn coming up with answers that I thought were so profound, but they had no biblical basis. We're never told why Well, you have a lot of commentators giving you their opinions, but they're worth nothing more than your opinion or mine. So why waste our time with opinions? The fact is, Satan is allowed in, and Satan is allowed this moment of bargaining, and God, for some profound, unrevealed reason, says, I'll take you up on that. Does he still do that? I don't know. I don't know. I know he did it here, and I know when the light flashed green, that's all Satan wanted. Let me at him. We're talking the original ground zero in a matter of hours. He is reduced to a twisted mass of humanity. But let's leave for this period and let's apply what we've heard, okay? I find four principles that emerge from these first 12 verses that help me today. At least I can say these four things from the text, and they seem worth mentioning and worth remembering. You may wish to write them down. Who knows, someday you may need them, just as I'm sure at this time Job needed someone to help him remember them when this happened. Number one, there is an enemy we encounter we cannot see. I don't mean to frighten you with this, but I need to, I do mean to educate you. There is an enemy we encounter we cannot see. Get past your empiricism. You were trained in college, you were trained to think deeper and not to buy into all of this superstitious stuff. If you can't prove it in a test tube, it isn't there. If you can't see it, it isn't real. Nonsense is my answer to that. Some of the most real things in life you and I will never see. We have a very real enemy, and we encounter him regularly, or one of his emissaries. And let me add, he is real. He is real. He has a strategy aiming to play tricks on your mind and conquer you and bring you down. His hope ultimately is to ruin your testimony and to destroy your life. In the process, if it takes ruining your family relationships, he'll go there. If it takes tempting you to take cut corners in your business where you would not have done so in earlier day, he'll go there. Whatever it takes, we encounter an enemy, and because we cannot see him does not mean he is not just as real. Second principle, there are trials we endure we do not deserve, but they are permitted. There are trials we endure we do not deserve. My imaginary lady in my early example did not deserve to have a husband that walked out on her. She did not deserve to work for a company that turned against the principles that she thought they believed in. She did not deserve that kind of a physical report. She did not. She was a hard-working single mother trying to raise three kids under the age of 15, but it was all permitted. That's imaginary. Yours isn't. Do not try to unscrew God's inscrutability. Do not try to grasp his profound plan. Do not try. That's a waste. That's a waste. And because you will not be able to do that, you will become increasingly more confused, ultimately resentful, finally bitter, and then Satan will have won the day. Accept it. Accept the trial as permitted by God. Nothing touches my life that has not first passed through the hands of God. Nothing. Nothing. That's either true or he is partially sovereign, which is a little like saying, I am almost a husband. He is fully sovereign, and he permits trials that we do not deserve. Number three, there is a plan we explore we will not understand, but it is best. There is a plan we explore, but we will not understand, but it is best. It works together for good. It isn't altogether good. It works together for good. The disease Job went through wasn't good. It worked together for good. The loss of his family wasn't good. It worked together for good. We see in the pinpoint of time, God's view is panoramic. Tozer put it this way. We think of ourselves as inhabiting some parenthetic interval between the God who was and the God who will be. And in this ever-present now, we are lost in that ancient and cosmic loneliness. God's cosmic plan is at work now, and he doesn't feel the need to explain it all to us. If he tried, our answer would be like the student looking at his calculus teacher. What? You wouldn't get it, nor would I. And yes, I'm going to add this. Sometime it's the permission of demonic attack. And I don't know why. It's the whole battle with good and evil, and it is here, and it is, you will live with it. And my answer to you is to come to terms with it. Acknowledge it. Seek the power you have in the Lord Jesus. Don't try to understand it. Don't try to understand it. Let me say another word about the enemy. Can I do that? Years ago, in fact, for 49 years, Dr. William Henry Green was professor of biblical and oriental literature at Princeton Theological Seminary, 1851 to 1900 when he died. Wrote a fine book called Conflict and Triumph. By the way, that was the era in which the American Presbyterian Church was having its fight over the inerrancy of Scripture. A.A. Hodge, B.B. Warfield, Gresham Machen, those names you're familiar with or should be. Along with them, this man Green, Dr. William Henry Green, stood with them for the inerrancy of Scripture. Listen to what he says about the enemy. Referring to Satan, he is not a mere spy traversing the earth, intent upon ferreting out all he can discover. He is the old spirit of malice and wickedness, aiming to pervert men from the right ways of the Lord and to destroy all goodness as far as it is in his power. There is a profound meaning in his appearing here among the sons of God before the Lord. Don't miss this. It is designed to express his subordination and subjection to divine control. He cannot act at his own discretion. He is not at liberty to pursue his mischievous designs to whatever extent he may choose. There is a superior restraint to which he is obliged to bow, a superior will that sets limits to his rage, and allows him even within these limits to act out his evil nature only for the sake of some divine end, which he is made to be instrumental in achieving. He concludes, Satan is the enemy of goodness and the enemy of humanity. With the powers of an archangel and with the malice and subtlety of a fiend, he is intent on our destruction and hesitates at nothing by which it can be accomplished. He pursues his mischievous designs with sleepless vigilance. Invisible to human eyes, he has all the advantage of secrecy and taking his victims at unawares. He never sleeps. He never rests. He never takes it easy. You're never out of the crosshairs of his scope. He knows you better than you will ever know yourself. He is permitted to do that. The fourth principle. There are consequences we experience we could not anticipate. There are consequences we experience we could not anticipate, but they are necessary. I know. Some of you are thinking, don't quit. Well, not all of you, but some of you are thinking, don't quit here. We have to. It's enough to digest for now. I don't know where you find yourself, but I would be willing to wager that three-fourths of you are going through something that is unfair. Knowing humanity as I do, I would wager most of you, most of us, are going through something that we don't deserve. By that I mean generally. If we got what we deserve, we'd all be pretty hot right now. But you know what I mean. You didn't ask for that. You didn't anticipate that. You didn't think it would come. You've done your best to do. You've kept your part. You've maintained your bargain of it. You've stayed by it. And look at what's happened. And I just want to say to you, you have moved onto Job's turf. And if nothing else, it has prepared you to pay close attention to the teaching of this book. It has something for us all. The whole story doesn't end with Satan departing from the presence of the Lord. There's a whole lot more here. Let's bow our heads, please. I have found in my years in ministry that when you mention the enemy as much as I have, two things happen. First of all, people get very quiet, and I think we should, because it's sobering. And second, he is exposed, so he kicks his work up a notch. I would not be surprised that he didn't turn on some of us in a more direct way, direct demonic attacks against us in some manner that would be a little out of the ordinary for our experience. Remember that last point, you can't anticipate what's going to happen. The good news is for you who know the Lord Jesus is you have a power in Christ the Lord that no one else on this earth has. They are at the mercy of the enemy. You are not. Greater is he who is in you, that's Christ, than he who is in the world, that's Satan. In the name of the Lord Jesus Christ, you are able to restrain and withstand the attacks. I urge you to walk very sensitively with Christ this week. Very sensitively. If you do not know the Lord Christ, I invite you to him today. He hangs ready for you. May seem a strange way to put it, but you see, it was the cross that opened the door between you and God, and it's on the cross that he hung, and there he died, that you might know what life is all about. Forgiveness, relief, power, strength to go on, hope when you seem, when the path before you seems hopeless. I point you to him today. Come by faith. Use your own words in a prayer. Lord, I'm a sinner. I can't make it on my own. I come to Christ who paid the penalty for my sins in full. Whatever you have for me, give me the strength through Christ to face it. I would love to talk with you and help you get started in this new life. Our Father, we realize in setting the stage for disaster that we have really spoken of a number of different people's situations. Without knowing it, there's a plan underway that will reduce us and break us and humble us, and who knows why. Your plan ultimately is to prepare us to be like unto your Son, Christ. But it will hit us full force, and we will need your strength to go through this road less traveled. Help us to understand that a life that is difficult or a life that is unfair is still orchestrated by a God who loves us and has our best at heart. Some of it to discipline us, some of it to reshape us, all of it for his glory, for your good. Prepare us now, our Father, for what is before us this week, and find us open and willing, humble and trusting. For I ask it in the name of the Savior, Jesus Christ. And everyone said, Amen.
9: Difficult or unfair, either way, it's still orchestrated by a God who loves you and has your best at heart. That's not a sentimental statement. That's the truth that arises from this timeless story in the Old Testament book of Job. And it's a truth that has sustained broken people for thousands of years. If today's message has touched something tender in your heart, we invite you to reach out to us here at Insight for Living.
8: 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I'm Bill Meyer. Join us when Chuck Swindoll describes what he calls reeling and recovering from devastating news, Thursday on Insight for Living.

0: The calm in the midst of a storm. 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
2: A teacher in a Christian school asked her students why they believed in Jesus and the Bible. After a period of silence, one child finally said, "I was raised that way." Another, "Because my parents and church told me it was true." No one could give a solid answer. That might explain why so many young people walk away from their faith after high school. Secondhand faith is not enough. Kids must be taught basic apologetics, because if they don't know why they believe, they may not believe for long. A message from the Cornerstone. A teacher in a Christian school asked her students why they believed in Jesus and the Bible. After a period of silence, one child finally said, "I was raised that way." Another, "Because my parents and church told me it was true." No one could give a solid answer. That might explain why so many young people walk away from their faith after high school. Secondhand faith is not enough. Kids must be taught basic apologetics, because if they don't know why they believe, they may not believe for long. A message from the Cornerstone.
3: That word from God allows us to judge, evaluate, appraise, understand, comprehend, and reason all things. Why? Because it brings to us the mind of Christ. And listen to me, beloved, the mind of Christ is a sufficient mind. Can there be more sufficiency than the mind of Christ?
4: Welcome to Grace to You with John MacArthur. I'm your host, Phil Johnson. No doubt the world is very different now than it was even 10 years ago. Yes, times change and they bring new problems. So how can the Bible, an ancient book, help you get through modern life's toughest trials? Can it still meet your spiritual needs in the 21st century? Get answers today as John MacArthur continues his compelling study titled The Transforming Power of Scripture. Now, get your Bible if you're able and follow along as John begins today's lesson.
3: There is, I believe, a strong and pervasive and somewhat subtle strategy unfolding today among those who call themselves evangelical Christians. This is being masterminded by the archenemy Satan and sadly being bought into by many, many people in evangelical churches. This subtle, strong strategy basically is an attack on the sufficiency of the Word of God. Now, in all times and seasons, the Word of God is under attack, and we have to be somewhat careful and somewhat wary and somewhat watchful to discern how it's being attacked. I believe presently the attack on Scripture is primarily coming from those who deny its sufficiency for all matters of faith and conduct. One of the great statements of theology, of traditional evangelical theology, is that the Scripture is adequate for all matters of faith and conduct. That is being attacked today. Let me briefly describe what I mean by that with some illustrations from various angles. First of all, there has grown to be among church leaders a great preoccupation with what I would call worldly management technique. With all of the books being written on successful corporations and successful styles of management and leadership and so forth, the church has perked up its ears and gone after that really as if it were the very life of the church. There are many who bow, as it were, to the gods of worldly management technique. Churches are learning those kinds of methods as if they were the keys to building the kingdom of God. And in a very subtle way, this is an attack on the adequacy of Scripture. As if to say, knowing the Word of God and understanding its principles and the principles taught therein related to the growth of the church is not adequate. And we must go to the management techniques and the systems of success the world uses in its corporate environment and transfer those to the church if we want the church to really grow and develop. I believe this is a subtle attack on the sufficiency of the revelation of God for the matter of the growth and development of the church. Secondly, another angle that I've been recently concerned about is that there are many people who feel the Scripture is not a sufficient diet for the saints of the church, and there must be along with it a certain amount of entertainment. And churches are spending a lot of money to entertain people, and it is, in a sense, a concession to those people who do not believe that the teaching and the study and the learning and the application of the Word of God is an exciting enough diet. In fact, there are many people who seem rather bored with the things of God revealed in Scripture and are really in desperate need of some entertainment. And there is in that, I believe, an attack on the sufficiency of the Word of God to bring to the life of believers all that is needed, not only for the matter of spiritual battle, but for the matter of joy and fulfillment.

saying that we can never reach the world with the gospel unless we can raise the dead and heal the sick and call down fire from heaven and do all kinds of supernatural things. There are those who are today advocating Christian mantras, a chanting kind of thing. There are those offering formulas for confronting Satan, formulas for dealing with demons, positive confession and visualization techniques where you sort of visualize something as a reality, whether it's your healing, your new car, or the girl you want, a new house, or reaching a certain group for Christ or developing a ministry. You get into this heavy kind of self-hypnotic visualization technique. These kinds of things are all forms of occult magic. They are being practiced to gain supposed divine power, but the power they gain is the power of the enemy. In fact, this could be called the new religious science. We have now developed an evangelical science of the mind. Many of the people are getting into Eastern and Hindu thought, thinking they'll be able to capture the power of the Eastern world if they can get themselves into the paradigm of their kind of thinking. There's a preoccupation with this mysticism. Psychic power is cultivated. People are claiming authority over the devil, authority over demons, authority over disease. They are going around in the name of some supposed psychic power, commanding not only Satan and his forces, but disease, sickness, negative circumstances, and other things. Further, another category in which we see this kind of abandonment of the belief of biblical sufficiency is in the matter of marriage and family, for one. There was a time when we believed that the Bible gave us adequate insight into marriage and the family, that if we studied the Word of God, we would be able to live life in the family to its fullest, that marriage could be all that God ever intended if lived by biblical principles. Families can be all that God ever intended if lived by biblical principles. But now there is a proliferation of tricks and gimmicks and sex techniques and just a plethora of things that are added to the Scripture to try to deal with family problems, and in an underlying and subtle way, they are making the comment that the Bible is to one degree or another insufficient or inadequate. It used to be that we could accept what the Bible said in sociological areas, whether it's homosexuality or the role of a woman. Now we're hearing that the Bible is rather unsophisticated and cannot comment on these contemporary sociological issues because of its lack of sophistication. And so there is an insufficiency in the Bible's ability to deal with contemporary sociological phenomena. This is coming on a wholesale level into the church, particularly marked in the area in the liberal church, homosexuality, in the more evangelical church, in the redefining of the role of women away from the traditional biblical teaching. But perhaps as dominant or more dominant than any of these themes is this area of psychology. Churches that once and for always would hire pastors and evangelists and teachers are now hiring psychologists. Pastors that once would go to seminary and learn the Word of God or Bible college and master the Scripture are now going to schools of psychology to study human wisdom in dealing with the problems of mankind. This, again, is a subtle way of saying the Bible is insufficient. When coming to grips with these deep-seated emotional anxieties of man, we cannot expect the Bible to speak in any sophisticated way to those problems. Seminaries are changing their curriculum dramatically. For the first time in the history of the church, seminaries are hiring psychologists on their staff to teach, psychiatrists to teach. They're teaching psychology. They're adding more psychology courses in many places, diminishing the biblical content of their curriculum. Colleges are doing the same thing. Churches are doing it. It's a wholesale exodus. And to this sort of encroaching mysticism and preoccupation with supernatural powers and science of the mind and visualization techniques and hypnosis and all of this self-image stuff comes this psychology, and together it is creating the new God of the church. The world has been saying the Bible cannot help, and now, sad to say, the church is chiming in and agreeing that the Bible is inadequate to deal with psychological problems. In fact, I would go so far as to say there are many advocating today a psychological salvation in place of the new birth. There is nothing in this more than a pseudo-evangelical humanism.
This preoccupation with self-esteem and self-love and self-fulfillment and self-actualization that

0: psychology has brought into the church knows no biblical counterpart. And the sad thing about that is that the church has bought into that as if it is the savior of man. Nobel Prize winner Richard Feynman said, quote, "Psychoanalysis is not a science." What did he mean by that? He meant that there are no rules to guide it. It's a whole lot of human opinion. New York University professor Paul Veitz criticized Christianity, and he criticized the Christian church for its tendency to do what he called buying high and selling low in regard to social science. He said the church is eager to adopt popular trends of thought at the very time the secular professionals are beginning to criticize them. In fact, he put it this way, "It is a matter of climbing on the bandwagon just about the time it's slowing down," end quote. We tend to do that, to jump into movements that are just about dead because they've proven a washout even to the people in the world who started them. But here we have in our contemporary Christian church these things making tremendous inroads. I am absolutely amazed at the inroads of mysticism, science of the mind, occultism, psychology, and these other things into the church, the college, the seminary environment, and the poo-pooing of biblical theology and biblical sufficiency. Now, all of this, I believe, is not some small problem. I believe it is a serious and sinful view of the Word of God. I believe it is the sin of the church to believe the Bible to be inadequate. J.I. Packer, in his little book on the Word of God, puts his finger on the problem in a paragraph that says this, quote, "Certainty about the great issues of Christian faith and conduct is lacking all along the line. The outside observer sees us as staggering on from a gimmick to gimmick and stunt to stunt like so many drunks in a fog, not knowing at all where we are or which way we should be going. Preaching is hazy, heads are muddled, hearts fret, doubts drain strength, uncertainty paralyzes action. Unlike the first century Christians who in three centuries won the Roman world and those later Christians who pioneered the Reformation and the Puritan Awakening and the Evangelical Revival and the great missionary movement of the last century, we lack certainty," end quote. And the reason we lack certainty is because we have a sinful view of Scripture. We do not any longer seem to believe that the Bible is sufficient for the life and conduct of the church. That is a sin of monstrous proportions, to deny the sufficiency of the Word of God. Now, how can we answer this? Can we go to the Bible and find in it that which is sufficient for all of life and conduct? The answer, I believe, is a resounding yes. And the proof is the testimony of the greatest authority in the universe, none other than God Himself. Now, a good starting place to give us a sort of a general feeling of what we want to get into would be in Paul's second letter to the Corinthians. And I want to mention one verse to you and quote it, and then I want to comment on it. 2 Corinthians 3:5. 2 Corinthians 3:5. Listen to what it says. Very short, so listen carefully. "Our sufficiency is from God." Did you hear that? Our sufficiency is from God. Now, we could preach off of just that statement at great length. Our sufficiency is not from men. Our sufficiency is not from human wisdom. Our sufficiency is not from human resources. Our sufficiency is from God. Our sufficiency, what does that mean? That means our capability of living life in God's plan to the maximum is from Him. In other words, we, because we are Christians, live in an environment in which the resources for life are divine, okay? They're divine. We live at a sphere, at a strata, at a level which human wisdom does not feed, for which human wisdom cannot provide resources. Now, I want you to understand that I am not saying that there's nothing outside the Bible that has any value. There are many things that have value. God's common grace, that is the grace of God on all men, will create certain things in our human environment that are very helpful. But when it comes to the matters of spiritual life, all we need to know is revealed in the Word of the living God and ministered to us by the Spirit through that Word. And outside the Word of God, we do not have to look for a sufficiency that is not provided in the Scripture. That is the sin. It is not to say that there's nothing in the world that isn't helpful. There are many helpful things in the world. But those matters which have to do with spiritual life and conduct and ministry are in the Word of the living God, and they are sufficient. They are sufficient. Our sufficiency as believers is from God. So we don't say, well, this is a problem that we can't handle. Oh, this is, boy, you've got a spiritual problem the Bible doesn't deal with. You better find some power source out there. You better get into sort of actualization or visualization or psychotherapy or psychoanalysis or, boy, we just can't handle this one. If it is a spiritual issue, if it has to do with the life of a believer, if it has to do with the life of the church, if it has to do with the soul of man, the struggles of man, those things that are in his life that bring difficulty, the Bible can deal with those things and does. It is sufficient. Another verse in 2 Corinthians is in chapter 9. In fact, it's parts of two verses, verses 8 and 10. 2 Corinthians 9:8 says, now listen to this, just listen to what I say carefully, and I want you to mark in your mind the superlatives, the superlatives. In fact, why don't you open your Bible to 2 Corinthians 9:8 so you can underline them. Watch the superlatives here. 2 Corinthians 9:8. And God, and there again is our sufficiency, God is our sufficiency, He is our source. God is able, there are no limits on His ability, to make all grace, now there's the first superlative, all grace, not just some grace, not just most grace, but all grace. He is able to make all grace abound. There's another superlative, another word that speaks of a superlative indulgence. He is able to make all grace abound toward you, that you, here's another superlative, always, not sometimes, not most of the time, but all the time, will have all sufficiency. There's another superlative. We'll have all sufficiency, not in some things, a few things, or most things, but in what? In all things. I mean, it's an absolutely amazing statement. And anybody who goes around saying, well, you know, the simple gospel just isn't enough. The Word of God isn't enough. I've got to have this and this philosophy and this human wisdom and this approach, doesn't understand that that is a sin against the claim of God Himself to be able to make all grace abound toward you so that you always have all sufficiency in all things. And again, you will abound, another superlative, and here comes another one, to every good work or to all good works. Absolutely unlimited superlatives. And then verse 10 adds, being enriched in all things or in everything to, here it comes again, all bountifulness, which causes us thanksgiving to God, causes us to give thanksgiving to God. The superlatives here are staggering, absolutely staggering. Now, when somebody comes along and says the Bible is just not sufficient, boy, this is an issue the Scripture can't deal with. While the Scripture can't go into that culture, boy, we've got to have some kind of supernatural power. Boy, the Scripture's not adequate. Or when somebody says, well, we just don't have the answers in Christianity for those deeper kind of problems, we fly in the face of the testimony of God in this very passage itself. Our God is able to provide the resources for all our needs. Our sufficiency then begins with God, and God is sufficient. Now let's widen our understanding of that basic idea that God is sufficient and that our resources have to come from Him. I believe that the resources God gives to us come through the Spirit of God and the Word of God. And the focus particularly today is on the Word of God. And let's listen to some of the testimony of Scripture as we consider this thought. First of all, and just listen carefully and jot down the Scriptures so you can refer to them. When Jesus spoke of the total sanctification of a believer, that is the full holiness of a believer, the full separation from sin, He said this to His Father in John 17:17, sanctify them by Thy truth. Now, the word sanctify means set apart from sin, holy, separated unto God. It has the idea of spiritual perfection, spiritual completion, that which we should be in Christ, coming to fulfillment. And he says, oh God, make them pure, make them holy, set them apart from sin unto yourself, and do it by your truth. Then he says in the same verse, thy word is truth. We conclude then, very obviously, that the full holiness of the believer is the work of the Word of God. It is the work of the Word of God. It is not the Word of God plus something else. That's cultic. That's what the cults have been saying for years. You need the Word of God plus Mary Baker Eddy and the Science and Health and Key to the Scriptures. You need the Word of God plus the visions of Joseph Smith and the writings of Brigham Young, et cetera, et cetera. You need the Bible plus the writings of this person or that person. You need the Bible plus human wisdom and philosophy. It's an age-old kind of thing, striking a blow at the sufficiency of Scripture. But Jesus said, make them perfect and pure by your truth. Your word is truth. Your word is truth. The full holiness of the believer is the work of the Word of God. When Paul wrote to the Corinthians, we looked earlier at the second letter. The first letter also has a very important chapter along this theme, and it's chapter 2. When Paul wrote to the Corinthians, he wrote to them that the Spirit of God revealed the teaching of God to them. And he described it this way in 1 Corinthians 2:13. He said, the teaching of God that comes to us by the Holy Spirit comes, listen, quote, not in the words which man's wisdom teaches, but which the Holy Spirit teaches. Marvelous. The wisdom of God comes to us not through human sources. Our sufficiency is of God. God dispenses His wisdom to us by the Spirit of God, revealing His teaching in the Word of God, and it is the wisdom not in the words which man teaches, but which the Holy Spirit teaches. In fact, it is so comprehensive, it is so effective, it is so complete, he says in verse 15, that by that Word of God through the Holy Spirit, we can judge or appraise and evaluate all things. Tremendously comprehensive statement. We can judge and appraise and evaluate and understand and comprehend everything based upon the knowledge of the Word of God. For, he says, the Scripture, the revealed Word of God in verse 16, marvelous statement, gives us, listen to this, the mind of Christ. Did you get that? The mind of Christ. Now, is there any insufficiency in the mind of Christ? Is Christ limited? He knows a few things, but he's also learning from some people? Not hardly. The mind of Christ is the consummate mind of God. The mind of Christ is omniscient. The mind of Christ is supreme. The mind of Christ knows no insufficiency. Paul says, we have a word from God, a word not in the way that man teaches, but taught by the Spirit of God. That word from God allows us to judge, evaluate, appraise, understand, comprehend, and reason all things. Why? Because it brings to us the mind of Christ. And listen to me, beloved, the mind of Christ is a sufficient mind. Can there be more sufficiency than the mind of Christ? No, there cannot be. All we need to understand is the mind of God about any problem, about any need, about any issue. All we need to understand is how does God see it? How does God think about it? What does God say about it? And that suffices us. In Mark chapter 12 and verse 24, Jesus affirmed a very important thing. In a sort of a backhanded way, Jesus said that to know the Scripture is to experience, here's the quote, the power of God. Jesus was saying to know the Scripture is to experience the power of God. Now listen, people say they want power. They say we can't just give out the Bible. It doesn't have enough power. We got to do signs and wonders. They say we can't just expect to live the Bible. We've got to have a certain supernatural power over demons and power over the devil and power over disease and power over this. And we've got to be binding that and binding this and calling on this and calling on that and demanding this and demanding that. And sort of with this kind of mind controlling our environment. But the Scripture says that to know the Scripture is to experience the power of God. When Jesus went to deal with the devil, when the devil came to tempt Jesus up on the mount, and the devil tempted him, what did he do? How did Jesus handle Satan? Did he say, I bind you, I condemn you, I send you to the pit? Did he give him some kind of formula like that? How did he deal with the devil? It's very simple. He dealt with him on three different temptations, and in every case, he did what? He said, it is written. There's the formula. The power of God was expressed in the Word of God, and when those temptations were over, the Bible says the devil left him, and the angels came and ministered. The power is not in some mystical mind control. The power is in the Word of God. When you speak the Word of God, when you live by the Word of God, when you believe the Word of God, there is sufficiency there. The power of God to deal with any need comes from the Word of God, energized in the believer by the Holy Spirit.
1: 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And be back next time as John MacArthur shows you why you can trust the Bible to guide you through every situation life throws at you. 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
4: For American Family News, I'm Robert Thornton. At Dr. Anthony Fauci's hearing before the Homeland Security and Governmental Affairs Committee on the origins of and response to the COVID pandemic, there was some high drama as Chairman Rand Paul had a Fauci attorney removed from the room for refusing to stay quiet during the proceedings.
5: This is the way Anthony Fauci wants to be remembered, for a lawyer not listening to the rules. That's the way you want to be remembered, and that's what you're going to do. You are not recognized, sir. Security, please remove him from the room.
4: Fauci repeatedly invoked his Fifth Amendment right against self-incrimination throughout the hearing. Senator Lindsey Graham returned for the last time today to South Carolina, where powerful friends remembered him as one who never stopped working for the state he loved. After Graham was eulogized in the nation's capital yesterday, mourners in Columbia recalled the son of pool hall owners who was born with a plastic fork in his mouth, as former Representative Trey Gowdy put it. Wisconsin voters who have already returned their absentee ballots for the state's primary are not allowed to void those and request a new one. A judge ruled today. The ruling deals a blow to Democrats who filed a lawsuit seeking to give voters a do-over because of a chaotic primary in the governor's race. The ruling could be appealed with voting already underway in the state's primary for governor. A Michigan-based pro-family activist believes U.S. Congresswoman is the lesser of two evils in next week's Michigan Democrat Senate primary. More from AFN's Chad Groney.
6: The Michigan Senate race is one of the biggest of the midterm election season, with the Republicans hoping to flip the seat of retiring Democrat Gary Peters. Tuesday's Democrat primary pits Congresswoman Haley Stevens versus Abdul El-Sayed, who has been tied to radical Islam. The winner will take on presumptive Republican nominee Mike Rogers in November. Some polls have El-Sayed leading, others favor Stevens. Bill Johnson is founder and president of the Michigan-based American Decency Association.
7: Both those candidates are considered very liberal, obviously, and certainly neither one of them are moderates. But if we had El-Sayed in there, that would be disastrous, because not only is he a phony, a liar, he's an Islamist, and his background is rich in Islamism.
6: So Johnson says between the two,
7: I would say that Stevens is the lesser of two evils, yet she is very far left.
6: And so what is Johnson's primary prediction?
7: I think Stevens will prevail over El-Sayed because there is an ever-increasing flow of information that is helping people to see just how Islamic Sayed is. I mean, he might try to come across as a medical doctor, which is a fraud. He is not. Not only is he a fraud, but his ties to Islam are an Islamic thinking thought.
6: I'm Chad Groening.
4: A Senate panel hosted a hearing to assess the impact of artificial intelligence on the American workforce. This comes as a new Fox poll suggests a majority of Americans hold an unfavorable view of the technology. Fox's Alex Hogan has more.
8: Despite more people using artificial intelligence, there's a lot of anxiety around it, and polls show that more Americans are not confident it will help them in the long run. Instead of big tech CEOs, researchers and workforce development leaders testifying on how AI is reshaping jobs and the needed policy solutions, the hearing so far is also raising the big question, who will benefit most from AI? In terms of public opinion, as a new Fox News poll shows that only 45% like artificial intelligence, and even though the younger generation has grown up in this tech world, younger voters, those under the age of 30, are most doubtful. Only 38% of them actually like it.
4: When asked about the construction of data centers in their area, only 30% favored the move, while 70% were opposed. Flood watches were in effect for parts of the Northeast through tomorrow morning as heavy rain continued to affect the area. The National Weather Service says rain rates of 2 inches per hour are possible. Stocks were down today. The Dow dropped 1,152. The S&P shed 112. The Nasdaq lost 434. West Texas Intermediate crude was up to around $85 a barrel. That's a wrap on news for this hour. You can always see more news online at AFN.net, and we appreciate your listening. For American Family News, I'm Robert Thornton.
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10: Thank you for joining me. It is the Tuesday edition of Point of View. And first hour, we're going to talk about apologetics, a topic we address so very often here on Point of View. Not only do we want you to know how to articulate a biblical worldview, we want you to know how to defend a biblical worldview. And this comes from a fascinating book, which I think you will enjoy, which comes from a guest we've had on the program many times before. Next hour, we're going to talk about the Supreme Court for a couple of reasons. First of all, we've had Philip Harregi on before to talk about the pray for the justices. We also had a piece that we talked about last week, and we're going to come back to again. The Supreme Court needs more protection. And again, the organization that he is part of, the Judicial Action Group, has also done kind of an evaluation of some of the major Supreme Court cases. So we'll get into that. But I think we'll finish off before the hour is off so that I can also deal with a couple of issues. Charlie Cook talks about the fact that the DSA, that'd be the Democratic Society, Democratic Socialists, I should say, of America, want to abolish America. Also a very good piece by our good friend John Stone Street, Glenn Sunshine, who's a good friend as well, who wrote the book on some of these issues, but also have done a breakpoint commentary on Islam. So we'll try to get all that in today. If not, I'm going to have a lot more opportunities tomorrow. I have entirely the first hour free before we get into some of our guests, including a member of Congress, who we'll talk with tomorrow as well. If you're not familiar with Louis Marcos, we've had Dr. Marcos on the program many times before. We've talked about his book, From Plato to Christ, How Platonic Thought Helped Shape Christian Faith. We've talked about Myth Made Fact. This one is My Apologetics Dinner Party, which I think you're going to enjoy because it helps you think about, all right, how do I, if I'm across the table from a friend, a neighbor, coworker, maybe even a family member, and they're asking some very important questions, how do I respond? He is an individual who is professor of English and a scholar in residence at the Houston Christian University, has his doctorate from University of Michigan. I mentioned just a few of his books, and this one in particular, My Apologetics Dinner Party, published by our good friends at InterVarsity Press. Dr. Marcos, welcome back to Point of View.
11: Hey, thanks, Kirby. It's great to be back on.
10: Yeah, I'm saying this is becoming kind of regular, isn't it?
11: I know, and, I know. Well, it's just been busy. There's so much to write about. And, you know, this is an exciting time to be alive for an apologist. We are no longer sitting around in our churches saying, just let us sing our hymns and feel good, and you guys take care of all the thinking for us. We finally stopped, especially as evangelicals, we finally stopped doing that, and it's time to get back in there and realize that we have the most coherent and consistent worldview, not only about religion, but about everything else. And so this is a good time. There are so many key apologists writing. We're not sitting around scared anymore. We're coming forward with the gospel and what it means in every area of life. So it's a good time, Kirby.
10: And again, we're singing off the same song sheet, maybe a different line, different lyric, but I've said some of the same things, that this seems to be the golden age of apologetics. And one aspect of that, it seems to be the golden age of archaeology, because, Louis, over the last couple of months, we've done three different interviews on three different books dealing with apologetics. And so, again, Titus Kennedy, Phil Weaver, Paul Weaver, I should say, as well as Jeremiah Johnston. And so, again, whether it's apologetics or subset like archaeology or arguments for the faith, those are certainly the case. So let's talk about your book. It is My Apologetics Dinner Party, a real-life Socratic dialogue. And I was thrilled to see Peter Kreft and Nancy Piercy, individuals we've had on this program before, endorsing it. And in some respects, it reminds me a little bit of some of the things Peter Kreft has done. But you take us to a dinner, and you really kind of help us, first of all, set the table with a pre-dinner conversation. Then dinner is served. Then you have dinner, dessert by candlelight, and after dinner, 13 chapters. Matter of fact, each one of those could be a week, and you could have this for a quarterly teach in your Sunday school class. But help us kind of set the table. What did this involve? Talk about some of the people around the table, because in some respects, we're off, having the opportunity to look over your shoulder and know how to ask questions and how to interact with people of different faiths.
11: Thanks, Kirby. I've been part of an international fellowship that's been meeting at my home for about 15 years, and we usually meet once a month, and we often will have a meeting on Thanksgiving. So we'll have an international Thanksgiving potluck dinner. And there will be Christians there, but there will be people from different faiths. There's a Muslim, there's a Hindu, there's a Buddhist. Now, this, what I write about in my book, didn't literally happen on one day. I'm kind of combining dialogues I've had over the years with different people, but they're all based on real people and real dialogues. You see, I was in college in the 80s, and there was InterVarsity Christian Fellowship, and there were Campus Crusade. Those were the two major sort of college Christian groups. And InterVarsity was more focused on what they called friendship evangelism, whereas Crusade was more influenced on what they called door-to-door evangelism. Now, I have a lot of respect for people that do door-to-door evangelism, but that's never been my thing. I've always been, you see, this is an IVP book, actually. I've always been more into getting to know people and sharing your faith in that sort of setting. And then, you know, it's a shame, Kirby, because door-to-door evangelism, which is not unbiblical, but it's been so sort of bastardized by all these people coming to your door from cults and other things. That I think people are so suspicious nowadays, and they have a reason to be suspicious, Kirby. So I really prefer a friendship setting over a meal. People get to see you, get to see the authentic person, get to be in your home. And I just think that, especially today and with young people, I think if you're going to reach people, the best overall strategy is through friendship. You know, the old model was get them saved and then get them to join your group. I think the new model is get them to join your group, and then when they see the love and authenticity, hopefully they will accept Christ. You see, I think we've had to flip it a little bit, especially in modern America. And so a great place to start is over the dinner table. People sit, they eat together, they break bread, they share, and I think a lot of people are more open. So I've sort of combined all these different people. Some are Christians, some are Christians who are now skeptical about miracles, let's say. Again, there is somebody Hindu, somebody Muslim, somebody Buddhist, everybody at different walks of life. And how can you have these conversations in a way that's non-confrontational, but also pushes towards the truth?
10: Again, we're going to take a break and come back and get into some of those ideas. And again, there are so many chapters, we won't cover all of those, but I think you're going to find these fascinating. And even near the end, he says, it is kind of interesting. Some people wonder why everyone is so polite in this book. And I think there's a couple of reasons. First of all, there are kind of format that you create is certainly the case, but I've also found that international students tend to be much more polite. Matter of fact, I notice sometimes Asian students, even if they're going to ask a tough question, almost have to apologize for asking the question. But we're going to talk about some of the interactions over the years with Dr. Lewis Marcos in his book, My Apologetics Dinner Party. We'll be back right after this.

0: Doctors Study God. That's coming up next on today's Creation Moment. And now, here's our Creation Moment host, Ian Taylor.
1: Physicians have been mystified by and are in process of studying God. But in this case, the acronym God stands for Generation of Diversity. The diversity that amazes them is the diversity found in our immune system. While we have fewer than 100,000 genes, our immune system is able to generate tens of millions of distinct antibodies to defend and protect itself from disease. The question is, how can only 100,000 genes produce thousands of times that many antibodies? Actually, we have two immune systems. The first is called the innate system. This system is rapid response and relies on common characteristics found in most microbes to bind them and conquer them. Your second immune system is called the combinatorial immune system. It is this second immune system that generates tens of millions of different and very specific antibodies. Its response is slower than the innate system because it responds to an infection by making and sending a variety of antibodies at invaders. Depending upon which antibodies recognize the invader, the combinatorial system then begins to manufacture more specific antibodies until the invader is conquered. Researchers studying the details of the immune system are astonished at how evolution could design such a complex, ingenious, and precise system. Even from a scientific standpoint, the simpler explanation is that our immune system, like everything else, was created by an all-wise, all-powerful creator.
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5: Our word for today comes from 1 Chronicles chapter 12, for at that time they came to David day by day to help him until it was a great army like the army of God. One by one, men of valor went to David until he had an army of 350,000. Now, couldn't God bring them all at once? Absolutely. The question is not God's ability, but ours. God prepares us with the small things before he entrusts us with the big things. David's journey began with trusting God's promise in the face of great difficulty and rejection. He didn't take matters into his own hands when Saul was trying to kill him. He trusted God. Then God brought him a small band of men with issues, and he led them, and that band grew into an army. Then God gave him Judah as he reigned for 7 years in Hebron. Then God made him king over all of Israel. Do not despise these small beginnings. Be willing to serve whenever and wherever God opens the door.
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7: Our guest today, you could probably learn a little bit more about how to answer some of the questions that you receive or how to respond to some of the inquiries, and I think you will certainly enjoy this book. Very readable, lots of fun. My Apologetics Dinner Party, published by InterVarsity Press. If you'd like to know more about Lewis Marcos, we have a link to his website as well as to his other books. We have X, Facebook, and much more, and also information about this book. And Lewis, you talk about in one particular case where the turkey didn't arrive right away, and so you thought, well, maybe I'll have everybody sing, and so you begin to play Silent Night, Holy Night, and that singing immediately led Anthony to ask a question about virgin birth. That's an oxymoron. And the reason I wanted to focus on that is it gets us into the chapter on miracles. One of the quick answers that you gave is the argument has oftentimes been made by our atheist friends, by skeptics and others. Well, the reason people believed in miracles is they didn't know anything. But you point out that, okay, if you're talking about, did they know about sperm and egg? No. But did they know that it was took a man to get a woman pregnant, or many of the other miracles? That, I think, just by asking a series of questions as you do early on, starts a conversation and a dialogue, and that's the value of the Socratic dialogue, isn't it?
8: It really is. You have to draw the person. I remember reading somewhere that Benjamin Franklin would do that. Like, instead of argue with somebody, he would keep asking them questions until they saw the folly of what they were saying, or saw the problem with it. You slowly draw them out. And again, you still hear people say it. The only reason the ancient world believed in miracles is because they didn't understand the laws of nature. And that sounds like a good argument until you think about it for 30 seconds and you realize, no, the only reason somebody recognizes a miracle has happened is because they know the laws of nature. So I try to get started by saying, it is true, Joseph did not know about eggs and sperm, but Joseph knew that a woman does not conceive unless she lies with a man. And the fact that he immediately wanted to divorce her shows that he recognized that, no, this is not a natural way. Things like this don't happen. Mary must have slept with somebody without me knowing about it. So again, we just don't understand this. Just because they did not have Newton's laws of gravitation, they understood that things fall. Mm-hmm. And if a hammer suddenly flew away, they would recognize it as a miracle. It's part of breaking down what C.S. Lewis called chronological snobbery.
7: Yes.
8: We have to understand that the ancient people were not stupid. They might have been ignorant about something that we know, but that doesn't mean they lack the skill of observation and understanding. So, but it's better to draw someone out, ask them questions. So why did Joseph want to divorce Mary? Well, because she was pregnant. Well, why did that bother her? And again, so eventually, because I still hear very intelligent people say that about the virgin birth. It's kind of a weird thing, Kirby. We've gotten past this, but when I was younger, that became like a bridge. Like, how could you believe in the virgin? Like, they claimed to believe Jesus was the Son of God, but they didn't believe in the virgin birth because somehow it broke the rules of science. It's a very strange thing.
7: It is. Well, let's see if we can help people with interacting with many of their Muslim friends. Matter of fact, second hour today, we're going to talk a little bit more about a very good commentary by John Stone Street and Glenn Sunshine on Islam. And you have Reza, who, first of all, you was interacting with him a little bit on what Jesus claimed to be. But I thought we might even focus on this whole idea of the Gospels that are historical, because there you interact with him for quite a while about what Muslims believe, what they believe about the Quran, what they believe about the Bible. But there is a lot of commonality. And then where there's a difference, that begins a whole series of conversations, which I think are fundamental to even the claims that we see that Jesus made that are recorded in the gospel. So can you help us out a little bit with this idea of whether or not the gospels are historical and how to answer our Muslim friends about that?
8: Excellent. Now, let me preface, when you said something like this earlier, that you need to understand that Muslims like talking about religion. Okay, what's the most important thing in their life? They want to talk about it. As Americans, we think you can never talk about religion. That is not the case with Muslims. They want to talk about their religion, right? And we can begin. There is common ground. The Quran says that, believe it or not, that Jesus was born of a virgin. So they believe in the virgin birth, but of course, they reject the incarnation, the belief that Jesus was fully God and fully man, which is the absolute essence of our faith. So it's incompatible, but at least there is a beginning. There's a bridge. They believe Jesus is the Messiah. They believe Jesus is sinless. They believe Jesus will return again. There's one place in the Quran where Jesus is called the Word of God. So But again, let's not be fooled. Okay, they don't believe that he is the God, the Son, the second person of the Trinity. But we can begin there, and we can begin that the Quran itself shows respect, not for the whole Bible, but for the five books of Moses, the Pentateuch or the Torah, and the Gospels. We Christians and Jews are the people of the book. So there is common ground there. They are supposed to respect the Gospels. But there is nothing more painful, Kirby, than reading the writings of Christian apologists who try to prove that our Gospels are corrupted, and they try to prove it by quoting Bart Ehrman and all the other heretical Christians that are all over there. It's absolutely painful. That's the people that they quote. But one of the things I try to do with Reza when I talk to him is say, okay, there are some people that say maybe they're corrupted because it's true. We obviously don't have manuscripts from the first century. But I argue, and I try to argue with him, get him thinking, is that's not really an argument a Muslim can make, because Muhammad is saying you can respect and trust the Torah and the Gospels. And the thing is that Muhammad is like 600 AD. We have complete copies of the Bible from a couple hundred years before Muhammad. So one, and again, we'll talk about this later, but you want to avoid the gotcha. You don't want to catch them and say, I caught you. And then they're embarrassed, and then you've won the argument but lost the soul. So it's not about gotcha. It's to get them thinking about claims of truth and where the Bible comes. I don't remember if I had time to mention this in my book, but another thing you can say is, obviously, Muslims believe Jesus is a prophet. Well, let's look at the Gospels. And in the Gospels, Jesus predicts three times that he will go to Jerusalem, will be arrested, will be beaten, and he will be crucified. Well, Muslims, the Quran, actually deny that Jesus was crucified. Yes. God wouldn't do that to a prophet. Mm-hmm. So they don't believe Jesus died. He was just kind of like Elijah, was just taken away. So they don't really believe in the cross, in the atonement. And they don't exactly believe in the resurrection, because Jesus was taken away, but he'll come back. But a little bit more like some Christians, we think that those two witnesses will be Elijah and Enoch, because neither one of them died. I'm not sure if that's right, but that's what I grew up with. They seem to believe that about Jesus. He will come back, and then he'll die. But get them thinking about the claims of Jesus. And, I don't know if we have time, but most of your listeners know about the liar, lunatic, Lord argument that C.S. Lewis makes. Use that argument to get them thinking about the claims of Christ. And, even if you don't believe that the Gospels are the inspired and errant word of God, all they have to be is reliable historical documents for Jesus's claims to be so profound that if he wasn't the Son of God, he was actually the greatest blasphemer who ever lived.
7: Well said. Again, the book is entitled My Apologetics Dinner Party, and we really just talked about some of the pre-dinner in the den, but I promise to move it down a little further. There's a section, of course, on dinner is served and then dessert by candlelight. Obviously, he covers things like the resurrection, human sinfulness. I'll skip those for no other reason, Lewis, than for the younger generation, because we do our next generation roundtable, Liberty McCarter, or even does a whole thing about know what you believe and know why you believe, because in some respects there's two of the chapters here that I see the younger generation struggling with. One of the chapters is, why are Christians so obsessed with sex? And that one comes up. And then the other one, how can there be only one way to God? So those are very useful chapters, and because we have covered some of these other issues like historical reliability and the resurrection and things of that nature, thought we'd come back and pick off those two and then finish off with some others. But if you find yourself saying, okay, I'd love to read this book, or I know somebody that might be engaged in this book because it's in a conversational format and the individuals around the table are asking questions that maybe they're asking, this might be a book you would want to obtain. It is published by InterVarsity Press. As I pointed out, it could be a great small group study. But let's take a break. We'll continue our conversation on My Apologetics Dinner Party right after this.
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2: A delightful book, My Apologetics Dinner Party, A Real-Life Socratic Dialogue. Dr. Louis Marcos is the guest, and again, he is the author of the book. And I thought we'd focus on one of the chapters, which is a little bit more unusual, because after all, it is a topic that deserves some attention. Why are Christians so obsessed with sex? We have, of course, booklets that we've made available in the past on homosexual theology, cohabitation, even one that's kind of a summary of the books by Carl Truman on sex and culture. Of course, Lewis, you all quote a number of individuals there from our good friend Nancy Piercy and Josh McDowell, but also Scott Peck. And I know this is a question that shows up in some of your conversations because we hear so much about the sexual issue. And because Christians address it, you have individuals want to know, why are Christians so obsessed with this issue of sex? How do you answer that?
3: It's good. Now, one of the things, again, and question and answer is a way to help the people to get to the root of the problem. So we're not always dealing with symptoms. Let's get to the root, to the cause, what's wrong. And I think through question and answer, you have to get people to understand this simple truth. Just because something is natural does not mean it's good. Because we have bought into this idea. In fact, that's why, I don't know, I don't think we'll find it. But a lot of Christians think, if somebody could prove that there's some kind of gene or something that causes homosexuality, then we've lost the fight. But no, we haven't, okay? There are people that are born sociopaths. Does it make it okay for them to do sinful behavior? But I really think, especially in modern America, we have this idea, if it's natural, it's good. And I use the example, and it keeps getting my daughter upset during a dinner party.
2: I knew
3: but
2: you could use
3: Scott
2: this.
3: Peck, who wrote People of the Lie, and then first he wrote The Road Less Traveled.
2: Right.
3: And unfortunately, even though he's one of my favorite authors, at the end of his life, he lost it. He wrote a book called In Heaven as on Earth, and it is the worst vision of heaven because poor Peck could not bend his mind around the resurrection body. Yep. He was too much of a Zen Buddhist. People of the Lie is one of the best books ever written on evil. It should be still read.
2: Mm-hmm.
3: And he makes this a very simple argument. Human nature is filling up your diaper. It is completely natural for an infant to go to the bathroom in his diaper. And you have to train the child to use the bathroom. And here's the interesting thing. Once they learn something proper, then they will realize how terribly unnatural it is if, you know, they get sick or something and they go to the bathroom with their pants or something. So even though that's kind of maybe a nasty analogy, it gets to the point of, look, why does a man have an affair? Does he do it because it's unnatural? He does it because it's natural. He's going to risk his family, his wife, maybe his career if he's Christian. And yet, it's natural, but that doesn't make it right. We live in a fallen world, and we do need to train our affections, to order our desires. They need to be, and see, I like to talk about it that way, and the Catholics are particularly good at this, going back to Augustine, that sin is misdirected desire. I love in John chapter 4, when Jesus speaks to the woman at the well, it is obvious this woman is seeking some kind of love, some kind of intimacy, some kind of acceptance. She's been married 5 times and she's living with a man. What I love is Jesus does not condemn her for her desire for love. Her desire is okay. It is the way she is fulfilling it that is not only sinful, but self-destructive. It's actually hurting her just as much as it's hurting God, if you will. So if we want to get deeper, let's get down to what your desires are and understand how God gives us the desire for love and intimacy. but there are self-destructive ways to fulfill that. Just like we have a natural desire to eat, but if we overeat, we'll get sick and we might even die. So I know that sounds obvious, but it's hard to get people to see that. But once you get to the core, I actually quote a great movie called The African Queen with Humphrey Bogart and Katharine Hepburn, where Humphrey Bogart is kind of a dirty old drunk guy, and the woman is a little bit of a Puritan. And when he's getting drunk, she says, "Stop that." And he says, "But it's just human nature." And her great response is, "Human nature, Mr. Allnut, is what we are put on this earth to overcome." Come. And you can overdo that, the pure, so to speak, Puritanism.

0: think about the way we express ourselves. And again, we can be too much into what's called the autonomous individual. And so really, one of the things, okay, the difference between evangelism and apologetics, evangelism is simply presenting the gospel. But a lot of times in apologetics, Kirby, the person is not ready for the gospel.
1: That's right.
0: They need what Francis Schaeffer liked to call pre-evangelism.
1: Yeah.
0: So they need to understand not only who Jesus is, but who he is not. Not only who God is, but who God is not. And so a lot of times what you're doing is trying to get to the root issues and explaining that, you know, that's actually not what Christians believe, even though everybody thinks it is. So again, it's a matter of changing their worldview, their unquestioned assumptions, like if it's natural, it's good. That's an unquestioned assumption. Once it's questioned, the person will begin to think about it, and now they've got a new lens through which to look at issues of sexuality.
1: Well said. Well, in a few minutes, let's, if we can, get into how can there be one way to God? And I've been in situations myself sitting across the table where Muslims, Buddhists, Zen Buddhists, atheists, even kind of neo-Orthodox Christians and the rest. And the one assumption around the table is that there are many paths to God. Right. And it's the narrow-minded evangelical, me, who believes that there's only one way to God. So when you have an international group, you can pretty much guarantee that that's going to be a big issue, even among some of the younger Christians. Can you respond to that?
0: It's true. It's true. And, you know, I grew up in the 70s, and people love to say, well, truth is at the top of the hill, and there's many ways around it. Well, I accept that analogy, except that the truth that is at the top of the hill is the one who said, I am the way, the truth, and life. That's the founding verse of Houston Christian University, where I teach, you know, John 14:6. So there are many ways around. See, here's the problem. This is even more an American problem. We have this idea that maybe life is college, and if you get an A, you go to heaven. If you get an F, you go to hell. Well, that's not the way it works. There are two different colleges. See, heaven is not just like getting an A or graduating. Heaven means you will be forever in the presence of the triune God. Do you want to be in the presence of that triune God? So we've got to get to the nature of reality. And does that, I share a little story where I had a friend who we were talking, and it became very clear that he hated God. And then at the end he said, and another thing I hate about God is he sends people to hell. And I said, wait a minute, you just said you hate God.
1: Yes.
0: Being in heaven means being with God, right? So if you don't want to be with God, where else are you going to go except out of God's presence? So it's again, Christ claims to be the life. You can only have life if you are in the life. But I offer hope. My favorite story in the Christmas story, go back to Christmas, is the Magi. Who are the Magi? They're obviously not Christians. They're not Jews. They don't have the Torah. They're probably Zoroastrians, people think. But anyway, they had limited knowledge of the stars, and they followed that limited knowledge, and it led them to the Christ child. Now, when they got there, they could have said, forget it, I'm not doing this, this is ridiculous, I'm going home. But they don't. They recognize that this is the truth. And we know that because they didn't just give the baby gifts, they knelt down and worshiped the Christ child. So as I explained it when I'm with international people, Christianity is not the only truth. It's the only complete truth.
1: Very good.
0: It's not the only truth because we're all made in God's image, and there are bits and pieces of truth in every religion, every culture, every ethnic group. But only, and not even Christianity, only in Christ himself, the one who said, I am the way, the truth, and the life, do we get truth in its most complete form.
1: Very good. Let's take a break, and when we come back, maybe pick out just one other chapter. But again, this book is entitled My Apologetics Dinner Party. I think you can certainly understand the great wisdom that is there, and it's put in such a conversational manner. I think you will greatly enjoy it. We'll be back right after this.

0: and read by Wes Ward.
1: A scientific study revealed that watching TV programs featuring mean characters can actually lead people to be mean. Various forms of aggression primes viewers' brains for similar behavior. This connection is often subconscious, meaning that even shows with seemingly harmless jokes at others' expense can subtly influence how we treat others. So too, the people we choose to spend our time with will affect our behavior. Solomon provides timeless wisdom on this important subject in the book of Proverbs, saying, "Walk with the wise and become wise, for a companion of fools suffers harm." He implies that individuals may not achieve this wisdom alone, so they should associate with wise, God-honoring people, teachers and friends, instead of those who are foolish. Surrounding oneself with wise individuals fosters good judgment and helps us steer clear of destruction. One scholar calls this education by friendship. Regular companions inevitably influence each other for better or worse. Solomon urges us to be aware of the company we keep, recognizing that the teaching of the wise is a fountain of life. As God helps us, let's consistently surround ourselves with people who will encourage us to revere Him, love others, and grow in wisdom. Today's encouragement was provided by Our Daily Bread Ministries.
2: 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This is good news. Stay tuned.
3: Here's a story worth hearing from attorney David Gibbs Jr. of the Christian Law Association.
2: A Christian school in Vermont has won a major legal settlement after being removed from a state sports league over its religious beliefs and convictions. The Vermont Principals Association consented on paying over $566,000 after the school was expelled following its decision to forfeit a game involving male athletes in an all-girls league, which would have violated the school's religious beliefs. The case led to a federal appeals decision affirming that the school could not be excluded from participation simply because of its religious beliefs about gender and fairness in competition. 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
5: Back once again as we talk about My Apologetics Dinner Party, a real-life Socratic dialogue. It is published by our friends at InterVarsity Press, written by Louis Marcos. And Louis, I thought we might talk about New Age spirituality, because in this particular case, Bill talks about the fact he'd been dating a Christian woman, and he was thinking, well, maybe that's easier. Maybe we could just begin to merge the East and the West. And we have, of course, so-called New Age spirituality, crystals and astral projection and Ouija boards and transcendental meditation, astrology and all the rest. And so that is another one of those questions that seems to surface frequently at these kinds of dinner parties, doesn't it?
6: It really does. I mean, I don't know if your listeners know this, but, you know, the new atheists are really dead, Kirby.
5: Yes.
6: They really are dead. The new challenge for Christianity is the other side, the new. In other words, Freud is dead, but Carl Jung,
5: yes,
6: who has religion,
5: well
6: but
5: said.
6: It's empty spirit. We're kind of over there now. And at least you can reach these people. They're at least a little bit more open. They're seeking transcendence. They're seeking something supernatural, right? But again, we've got to get them thinking at a deeper level. What is going on here? What are you seeking? What is the new age? And I spend a lot of time, you know, talking about reincarnation and Buddhism, right? they believe that their version of heaven is moksha, or also known as a nirvana. And the thing about nirvana is it's not a place of pure delight like heaven. It's a place that exists beyond pleasure and pain, because the Buddhists believe that the problem with man is not sin, but desire itself. You have to extinguish all desire, or you will be forever, you know, painful and cut up and destroyed and things like that. And you want to work with somebody. Is all desire really bad? Do we need to get rid of desire? Or do we need desire to be purified and perfected and brought back to its original state? See, I want us to interact with young people who are desiring something beyond the madness and sin and fragmentation and deceit and hypocrisy of the world. Let's find common ground there, right? Yes, the world is broken. That's why I don't want us to never use the word sin, but we can start by using a word like fragmentation and brokenness, because they understand that. And then if you're moving and you get to know the person, then we can start identifying the sin and disobedience and all that. But let's begin with the common ground. They recognize that the world is not the way that it should be. So what is the problem? Mm-hmm. What is the solution? I wrote another book called Apologetics for the 21st Century a while ago.
5: Right.
6: And I actually had a whole mm-hmm. chapter in the Da Vinci Code.
5: Yes.
6: And even though the Da Vinci Code is not Christian, the weird thing is it appeals to people's desire for magic and mystery and secrets and all that. And in that book, I argue, hey, if you want a code, you know, riddles and secrets like the Da Vinci Code, there ain't no better book than the Bible. All those prophecies in the Old Testament and the way they're fulfilled in the New Testament have so much wonder and magic. There is no greater magic becoming man, but remaining God. There is no greater magic than the incarnation, the two into one. So let's grab on to that desire for a magic and a wonder and an enchantment beyond our disenchanted age, but let's try to slowly redirect that to the true source of that magic and wonder.
5: Well said. About 200 pages, and I do want to talk about how people can use it, but I thought I'd be remiss if I did not mention, first of all, that if people wanted to connect up with you, of course, you are at Houston Christian University, which is hc.edu, hc.edu. Let me also just mention, as you go to the website there, honoring Dr. Sloan, who was your third president,
6: yeah.
5: And when I heard just recently he died, we were very saddened, and of course, have interviewed him as well. And I might also
6: Indeed.
5: Mention that if you click on the picture there of Louis Marcos, you will see one that takes you to all of his books, Facebook, X, and a number of other places. So I wanted you to know that he is quite available if you would want to interact with him, if you maybe even would want to do a kickoff for your book party or something like that. He might be able to help you in that regard. But let's talk about for just a minute before I let you go how people can use this. I've already recommended that it's just very readable, and sometimes when people hear apologetics, they think, oh boy, this is going to be tough sledding, and it's just very readable. It's just perfect to hand to people, but it also, because you have 13 chapters, I'm well aware of the fact that you can break 52 weeks into 13 weeks, and this could be a small group study, so talk about how people can use the book.
6: That is what I was hoping. I mean, I was really hoping that people would take this one chapter at a time, and maybe even mock conversations between themselves, talk about that, identify. But it is very, very readable. Now, in the back of the book, I have a very lengthy appendix,
5: yes.
6: A sort of biographical essay that I give you all of the books you might want to read that you can go from there. But it's good. It's not even a bad idea to sort of read it out loud. You know, it's supposed to read like a screenplay. And in fact, I was very happy with InterVarsity because I said, please, I turned down a bunch of the audio people until we found someone that can do voices. So the audiobook is a play. This guy does different voices. He does an Indian accent. He does an Egyptian accent. A Chinese accent. And so if you listen to the audiobook version, it really comes alive as a drama, almost as a screenplay. But again, this is something to read together as a group. You know, get a leader to identify what they thought were the best strategies, but then people can talk about that in a group. And again, you don't need to be a scholar who studied apologetics. I've tried to bring it down to just a very conversational level so that people are not intimidated. They can talk about how they can bring up these discussions in just regular everyday discussions in an organic, natural way.
5: Well, again, just some great resources that people can find. And again, you can go to some of the links that we've provided there. Of course, as you pointed out, this is available both in paperback, but again, you can get it in Kindle. And again, very soon you'll have an audiobook. And of course, there's even an MP3 CD. So there are just all sorts of ways in which can benefit from this. And I just appreciate all the books that you've written over the years. And we've done quite a number of interviews with you. But when I saw this one come out, I said, oh, for sure, we have to get you on again to talk about this. So, Lewis, once again, you've done a great job. And I think this one may be, of all the books you've ever written, perhaps the most approachable, because it really is just talking about dialogue. And anybody, no matter where you are in the spectrum of well-versed apologists or people that know nothing about what even the word apologetics means, this would be quite the readable book. And so thank you for writing it. And thank you, most importantly, for giving us an hour today.
6: Hey, thanks so much, Kirby. That's my hope for the book. Keep up the good work.
5: Well, again, we encourage you to find out a little bit more. We have all those links available to you at the website, pointofview.net. As you go there, of course, you'll find out more about some of the guests that we've had on the program. Also, let me just one more time mention that we do have our Take Action item at the end. Support the SAVE Act. We talked about that yesterday with our friend John Lott. But again, if you haven't had a chance to act on that, feel free to click on that button and contact your two United States Senators. My viewpoints commentary today, Life in the Lab. Maybe we'll get to that a little bit later in the second hour today. And of course, there's some really good articles that have been coming out lately about design and nature and evidence for that. But have we created life in the laboratory? No. As a matter of fact, what little we have been able to do in the lab illustrates all the more a very powerful argument for intelligent design. But let's take a break. And again, if you are interested in knowing more about Lewis Marcos, or you know somebody who would benefit from this conversation, you might just click on the share button, send it to some others as a podcast, and I'm almost positive we're going to have some highlights from this interview that will show up on Spotify, so you can check that out a little bit later. Let's take a break, though. We've got a lot more to cover right after this.
7: I'm sure that you've noticed that social media is now filled with information generated by AI. Dramatic descriptions of politicians and music stars supposedly making statements about a current issue, leaning into the microphone, looking into the lens, opponents silenced. It's powerful, it's riveting, and it's all lies. Even several national television networks were recently found using enhanced pictures, meaning manipulated, falsified, literally not giving a true picture. So many liars, so much deception. 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
3: American Family News. I'm Robert Thornton. Dr. Anthony Fauci was a little more than a broken record during his testimony in the Senate Homeland Security Committee today. So was the news coverage, according to a media watchdog. More from AFN's Steve Jordan.
4: Dr. Anthony Fauci invoked the Fifth Amendment more than 100 times in his testimony on the origins of the COVID-19 pandemic on Wednesday.
5: In the red folder on your table is a copy of Section 192 of Title II of the U.S. Code. Do you have that in front of you?
6: On the advice of counsel, I respectfully decline to answer based upon my rights under the Fifth Amendment of the Constitution.
4: Despite a high likelihood of a public clash between Fauci and his old nemesis, Senator Rand Paul of Kentucky, and even after the release of private records that seem to implicate Fauci in deception, if not criminal activity, Tim Graham of Media Research Center says the mainstream media virtually ignored the hearing running up to it.
7: The release of Fauci's diary, as they're calling it, has so many bombshells in it, and the networks have pretended that none of that exists.
4: He says the networks chose their narratives early in the pandemic and stuck with them regardless of the evolving scientific evidence surrounding the disease.
7: Generally, the broadcast networks do not revise their coverage. They do not revise their narrative. They certainly don't accept new hearings if they're hosted by the Republicans.
4: Graham says the networks stick together in a pack.
7: They run around saying that what they do is independent journalism, but they're deathly afraid of one of these networks breaking from the pack and acknowledging that something is news that they want to bury.
4: I'm Steve Jordahl.
3: Some U.S. troops deployed to the Middle East may soon be ordered to surrender their cell phones, as military leadership has warned that Iran is using photos and videos posted online to assess where its strikes have landed and to potentially improve follow-up attacks. The Federal Reserve has left rates unchanged for the fifth month in a row. Here's Fox's Edward Lawrence.
8: Federal Reserve leaves rates unchanged. This is the fifth pause in a row under Kevin Warsh, but this was not a unanimous decision. It was 9-3. They had three dissents in this. Cleveland Federal Reserve President Beth Hammack, Dallas Federal Reserve President Lori Logan, and Minneapolis Federal Reserve President Neel Kashkari all wanted to see a quarter point hike in interest rates on this. It does say that the federal economy at the moment, economic activity is expanding at a solid pace, despite uncertainties, it says, in part because of what's happening in the Middle East and Iran. It sees productivity and capital investment as being strong.
3: The Fed also noted slightly higher inflation as a result of supply shocks caused by the conflict in the Middle East. A man has been convicted of federal terrorism charges in the 2022 stabbing of author Salman Rushdie. A jury delivered its verdict today in Buffalo, New York. Jurors found Hadi Mattar guilty of all the charges against him, including engaging in an act of transnational terrorism. The 28-year-old had pleaded not guilty. A lot of laughter and tears in South Carolina today as family, friends, and colleagues of the late Senator Lindsey Graham said goodbye at his funeral. Here's Fox's Jessica Rosenthal.
9: After being taken to the South Carolina State House, the casket carrying Lindsey Graham was taken to the First Baptist Church in Columbia, where former Congressman Trey Gowdy told everyone they'd been wrong about Lindsey Graham.
10: Blessed are the peacemakers. He was on a trip, what turned out to be his last trip, trying to broker peace in a war where hundreds of thousands of people had lost their lives.
9: But Gowdy had story after story as well, highlighting Graham's sense of humor.
10: Tim and I looked at polls, and we see that we're like double-digit disapproval, and we're on the phone with our therapist. Lindsey sees 55-45, and he thinks he's got 5 points to play with.
9: Graham is being buried in his hometown of Central South Carolina. Jessica Rosenthal, Fox News.
3: In AI news, Elon Musk's company XAI has sued Minnesota over the state's law that bans nudification technology on websites and apps, potentially providing a test for how far states can go in constitutionally regulating the use of artificial intelligence. Musk's company sued Monday in federal court, days before the law is set to take effect Saturday. See more news at AFM.net.
11: Across America, live, this is Point of View. And now, Kirby Anderson.
12: Second hour today, we're going to spend some time, first of all, talking about the need for protection for Supreme Court justices and the need for us to pray about that. Liberty McCarter has already put together our Pray for America this week, and you will be receiving that shortly, which again encourages you to pray for the protection of the Supreme Court justices. And we've talked about on this program how rare that has been in the past, but we did post a very good article that was in the Wall Street Journal, which again has the title, The Price of Politicizing the Supreme Court. It's got a picture of Supreme Court Justice Elena Kagan and Supreme Court Justice Amy Coney Barrett, who, of course, as we talked about, she said how difficult it was to even try to explain to her son why she was wearing a bulletproof vest. And this is something that has never really existed before. So we thought it would be really good to come back to this conversation that we've had in the past with Philip Herege, because he not only is an individual that understands the court. Last time we had him on back in May was to talk about his book, The Parable of the Prodigal Court. Also, there is a very good thing that the Judicial Action Group Foundation has produced on the Supreme Court. So lots of issues to talk about. Philip Herege, again, is a lawyer, a prayer leader, an individual who's been very much dedicated to this issue of judicial renewal, but also wanting to bring the court back to God as it was at one time, something we've talked about in this 250th anniversary of America. So, Philip, welcome back to Point of View.
13: Yeah, thank you very much, Kirby. It's an honor to be on with you.
12: Let's, if we can, maybe set the scene. When we talked about this the other day in roundtable discussion, we had one person that was younger and two of us that are older, and the older ones were saying, look, I cannot remember a time when we even thought that there would be a threat to a Supreme Court justice. And I remember seeing signs and impeach Earl Warren, things like that. But there was not so long ago, because I used to live in Washington, D.C. when I went to Georgetown University. There was not so long ago, really, I guess a few decades, but where you'd go into a restaurant, you could see a Supreme Court justice, you could see a U.S. senator. There was never a sense that any of those individuals' lives would be threatened, and something has changed dramatically. Can you speak to that?
13: Sure, and I don't know that I could pinpoint it. If you made me pick a day, I would say it was it was April and May of 2022 when someone at the U.S. Supreme Court knowingly, intentionally leaked the draft opinion of the Dobbs case to reverse Roe. And but the day that I would say it turned, Kirby, was the day that these protesters, crazy people, I mean, they weren't protesters. I mean, the things they were doing were disgusting. At the Supreme Court justices' homes, with mock blood on their bodies and all sorts of just sick things. And then the Attorney General of the United States had a federal law that he was due to enforce that barred protests like this at the homes of Supreme Court justices, not the offices, the homes of Supreme Court justices. And Merrick Garland refused to enforce that law. Again, this was a law that was already on the books.
12: Yes.
13: But that was the day that I think things turned, because what it said was the president of the United States and his attorney general was saying, these folks are fair game. And following on that, you had the assassination attempt, which we can certainly talk about that as well, because that was significant. But I think that's when it turned, because it's when the public got the message from the president of the United States that they were not just okay, they wanted pressure to be brought on these Supreme Court justices at their homes.
12: Well, and again, we can, in this particular article, talk about the swatting attack on Justice Barrett. But let's go back to, Gorsuch and an individual who was wanting to kill him. And, of course, more recently, we talked about how there are other reports of an attempt to assassinate the Secretary of Treasury, and the press didn't cover it. And finally, that's when Scott Bessent said, look, if you even challenge that or question that, you can actually go to the hearing for the sentencing of the man who wanted to kill me. And of course, we've seen the attacks on the president and everything else. So we are dealing with something that is unprecedented. Sadly, sometimes there have been attacks on the president, but I really can't ever think of a time in which there was a physical attack on a Supreme Court justice. And we have now multiple examples, don't we?
13: There are, absolutely. And by the way, you mentioned Gorsuch. It was Kavanaugh. I know that's who you meant.
12: Oh, did I say Gorsuch? I meant Kavanaugh. Sorry. Yeah.
13: I know. They. But what was interesting, Kirby, is the guy Nicholas Roski, the assassin who went to Kavanaugh's home, he said he was going to kill three.
12: Yes.
13: And, you know, there were already five on record to reverse, and those would have been Thomas, Alito, Gorsuch, Kavanaugh, Barrett. But knowing that he went after Kavanaugh first, my guess, if I had to guess, it would have been that he was going after Gorsuch and Barrett next, because they were the three newest members of the court that came in from President Trump. But one of the things about that I find very interesting, a lot of people don't know this. I've heard the question a lot from people, is Barrett being threatened? And the answer is absolutely. Now, let me say, if she is being threatened, it shouldn't have an impact, because she's taken an oath to not let that type of things matter. And if it is, then she should resign. And the same for Kavanaugh and Gorsuch and all the justices for that matter. But the question of whether she's being threatened, the answer is yes. Because if we go back to, I think it was May, I forget when the assassins showed up at Kavanaugh's home. It was either April or May of 2022. But the very next morning, there was a post on social media by a group that was called themselves Ruth Sent Us.
12: Yes.
13: At that point, of course, they were referring to Ruth Bader Ginsburg, who had passed away. But they said Ruth Sent Us. Now, who was it that took Ruth's seat? That would be Justice Amy Coney Barrett.
12: Mm-hmm.
13: Well, the morning after the assassins showed up at Kavanaugh's home, this group, Ruth Sent Us, posted on social media a picture of the school of Amy Coney Barrett's children. Now, a lot of people don't know that, but that's a fact. So when we talk about whether these justices are being threatened, the answer is absolutely they are. And there are other instances we could talk about too, Kirby, just with Amy Coney Barrett. She's been sent pizzas in the name of a dead federal judge's son who was killed.
12: Mm-hmm.
13: The same thing has happened to her family members. We talked about the vest. We talked recently within the last 2 months about a swatting that occurred at her home. And Kirby, maybe you would want to explain that to your listeners, what that is, if they don't know.
12: Well, and again,
13: I think
12: I think it's a good point, and thank you for clarifying that. But again, we think of course, one of the challenges that was given both to Kavanaugh and Gorsuch by, of course, the at this time minor Supreme Court justice and a member of the United States Senate. But let's take a break. We'll come back and explain a little bit more about that, as we are encouraging you to pray for the protection of the Supreme Court. Let's take a break. We'll come back with more right after this.

0: I'm Mary Lohman of The Christian Working Woman, and on Monday I told the story of a boy who was rescued from the jaws of an alligator by a father who would not let go. And afterwards, the boy showed with pride the scars on his arm, where his father dug in and held on against a stronger animal who was trying to devour his son. Just as this young boy foolishly and ignorantly dove into dangerous water where this alligator lived, we as children of God sometimes foolishly dive into dangerous situations, not knowing what lies ahead. The swimming hole of life is filled with peril, and we forget that the enemy is waiting to attack. The Bible says the enemy of our soul, Satan, prowls about like a roaring lion, looking for someone to devour, kind of like an alligator. Peter goes on to say, resist him, standing firm in the faith, and the God of all grace who called you to his eternal glory in Christ, after you have suffered a little while, will himself restore you and make you strong, firm, and steadfast. So if you feel like you're in the alligator swamp right now and they're ready to take you under, remember that God has said if you are called to his eternal glory in Christ, he will himself restore you and make you strong again after you have suffered a little while. God is not going to let go of you. But why does he allow us to suffer a little while? Unlike the story of the father who fought to save his son, God is not helpless against Satan. He could deliver us sooner rather than later, and we puzzle as to why he doesn't, don't we? There are various reasons God allows his children to endure suffering, and one reason is to bring us to maturity so that our lives will bring glory to God. In writing about suffering, James said, brothers, as an example of patience in the face of suffering, take the prophets who spoke in the name of the Lord. As you know, we consider blessed those who have persevered. You've heard of Job's perseverance and have seen what the Lord finally brought about. The Lord is full of compassion and mercy. James reminds us that in retrospect, as we look back to the suffering saints of old, we consider them blessed who persevered through suffering. In other words, James says, get the big picture here. Look beyond your momentary pain and consider what God's doing through your suffering. Whether your suffering is the result of your wrongdoing or someone else's, you can trust God. He is not going to let go of you, so hang on. He's a trustworthy God. Remember that all of these devotionals are always available on our website at ChristianWorkingWoman.org.
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2: Back once again with Phil Perigi, and let me again talk about the article that we've posted, because some of this may have come fast and furious, and you can read about the fact that the request that came from Amy Coney Barrett and Elena Kagan was for additional funding for additional security agents. And then one of the things that amazes me, they also were looking for 25 more officers for security at the court, and then even a command post to coordinate assignments and protection. You might say, why is that? Well, as we were talking about just a minute ago, there was a swatting attack. Now, what is that? Well, that's where there's a fake disturbance call that goes to the local police, usually District of Columbia or Virginia police, depending on where that might take place, or could be in Maryland as well. And so then they send law enforcement there. Well, because we have individuals already protecting Amy Coney Barrett, they could at least say, no, that was a fake charge. That was a fake swatting attack. But then, as you also pointed out, Philip, just a minute ago, sometimes there were deliveries which would arrive in the name of the federal judge, Esther Salas's son, who was shot in 2020 by a gunman posing as a delivery driver. And of course, we already mentioned the individual in 2022 wanting to assassinate Justice Brett Kavanaugh. And you if you tie that into the two that I pooled together, many of us remember a time when Chuck Schumer, Senate Minority Leader, declared that Justices Kavanaugh and Gorsuch had released the whirlwind and will pay the price. And so in some respects, you can see what might have been in the mind of that individual that wanted to assassinate these individuals. And it just underscores the reason why, number one, they want more security. And also, number two, why I know, Philip, you and your organization and our organization are encouraging our listeners to pray for the protection of the Supreme Court justices.
3: Absolutely. And I read recently an article from a site that I agree with them 95% of the time, but they were commenting on this, and they were referring in particular to Justice Barrett. And they said, you know, they shouldn't have more security. They ought to just have to deal with the world that they're creating with their opinions. And I just completely disagree with that. I think there's frustration with some of Barrett's votes. And I would love Kirby to provide some context to the big picture on that. But it's not conservatives who are frustrated with Barrett and Gorsuch and Kavanaugh that are threatening to kill them. It's the left who's doing that. And yes. So if anything, as conservatives and constitutionalists, we should say no. We want not just conservative justices protected, but all of them. You know, we don't need people showing up threatening to kill them. That's not how we operate. We're children of the Lord. That's not how Jesus would have us to go about this. And so we want security for the justices to protect them.
2: This weekend, since you wanted to give us some context, mention that this resource, which I just received, and I think it is just, again, outstanding. We have a couple of different links to JAGF, which is one of the links that we provide. We also provide a link to one of the other resources there as well. So we give you a couple of different ways to look at the Supreme Court. But you've got this summary of the 2025-2026 Supreme Court cases, and these are 14 of them. And anybody that thinks that the court is always ruling in favor of Donald Trump just needs to look at the one loss ratio there. It is not what you would believe. And yet at the same time, there have been some very significant cases before the Supreme Court. And it's another reason why you're challenging people through the organization, the Judicial Action Group and the Judicial Action Foundation, to actually pray for the Supreme Court.
3: Yes. And then for people also to be encouraged, because it may be that there are two cases that go the wrong way over a year's time, and people hear about those and they get frustrated, and they should be concerned, rightly so, about losses that we have. But guys, let me tell you, there was an era for about 60 years from 1962 to 2022 where we were consistently not just losing, but it was getting worse.
2: Yes.
3: And worse and worse and worse on social conservative cases. And now we're winning every one of those. There are some cases dealing with presidential power that I don't like how the rulings went. But there was a day when every case dealing with the LGBT agenda, we would lose it. And the left would come back 2 or 3 years later with even a crazier case, and we would lose it. And this happened consistently. Well, that's not happening anymore. And so I think it's important that as we pray for the court, that we not have a wrong perspective and just say, you know, all is lost, it's horrible, I don't even want to pray for them anymore. That's exactly what the enemy would like. We need to have the perspective of seeing the court like the prodigal son. He's done a lot that's wrong, but I think the boy is on his way home. And if we look at the court, they're not home yet, but they've made a lot of progress, guys. And we can't get frustrated when they take two steps forward and one back. We need to acknowledge the mistakes, but we need to keep praying, because over the course of the last 5 years, it is absolutely miraculous what we've seen.
2: Again, let me commend to everyone your book, The Parable of the Prodigal Court, Your Invitation to Shift a Nation Back to God. Of course, you can also go back to the interview we did on the book for an entire hour in May. But also might just say that if you get this Supreme Court summary, for those of you watching online, I'll hold it up here. And the green are, again, agreeing with those particular decisions. And you'll see that there are a number of Supreme Court justices that everything is in green, and then a couple where most of it is in green. And you can always depend on the fact that Ketanji Brown Jackson is always in the red. And most of the time, Sotomayor and Kagan are in the red, but even sometimes those are in the green. But this is a remarkable turnaround, and you and I are old enough to remember a time when we seemed to be losing every single one of these key cases, and things have changed dramatically, including the conversation we're going to have this Friday when we talk with Kelly Shackelford about the whole issue of religious liberty. And we have the Religious Liberty Commission. We have all sorts of various edicts going down through the federal government. We have some of these very important cases that have been won. And that's why I just encourage people to find out a little bit more about the Judicial Action Group Foundation, which, again, Libby was the first one to kind of tell me about your organization. And then, of course, I read your excellent book. But talk for just a minute before we let you go about how people can join with you, because we have links on our website, and I would encourage people to do what they can to support your organization.
3: Yeah, thank you very much, Kirby. And yeah, we do thank Libby for making the introduction. And you mentioned Kelly Shackelford. He's a hero. I love Kelly. They have a great organization. And but at Judicial Action Group, guys, we'd love to have your help. And one thing I would encourage you to do, there is a resource on there that Kirby just described. It's the graph showing Supreme Court cases and the votes of the justices. You can find that by going to JAGF for JAGFoundation.org, and then click on the news tab, right, and then the top story that you see will be that graph. It's just a great resource for folks to see it. Share it with your friends, or if you have a prayer group, if you pray for our country, print that off and take it and show it to them. It's a great resource. So that's something we'd love to give to your listeners to check that out. And then when you go to the website too, if you would, guys, just register your email. We're not going to sell it. It doesn't cost you anything, but we do have an insider report where we send out information. We tell you about our events. Oh, by the way, quick on that, Kirby, we're having a national consecration of our courts gathering on October 5th at the Museum of the Bible. Mm-hmm. Judge James Ho from Texas will be there, Dutch Sheets and some others. So that'll be a great event. People ought to sign up for that and join us.
2: Let me just mention again to go to jagf.org. First of all, you'll see the consecration thing at the Museum of the Bible. Scroll down, because I know some of you do scroll all the way down. You'll find one that says news. Hit read more. Then you'll see the same chart I just held up. Scroll down a little bit further, and there's a place for you to sign up the newsletter. So as long as you make your way down the website, you'll find some of the things that Philip is talking about. Philip, I've always enjoyed our conversations. Look forward to the next opportunity, and thank you for joining us today here on Point of View.
3: It's my honor. Thanks a ton, Kirby.
2: Again, this can be found at the Judicial Action Group Foundation. And again, as you go there, scroll down enough so that you can find the news section. That's where you'll see the graph. And I think it'll be really encouraging to you to see all the green that is there. And then again, if you want to sign up for the newsletter for their organization, just scroll down a little bit further, and there you are. Well, we've got some Democratic Socialists. We need to talk about that. And we will do so right after this.
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1: 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And now, here again is Kirby Anderson.
2: Back once again, this, if we can spend just a little bit more time talking about socialism. We'll get back into some of that again tomorrow. Some very good material that I've already decided to post for our conversation on Wednesday. And by the way, I might just mention for tomorrow, we'll also get into this whole idea of digital surveillance. We have done a booklet on digital surveillance. We've also done a more recent one, which is actually entitled The Weaponization of Intelligence. And one of the members of Congress has actually written what's called the Privacy Act to begin to reevaluate and maybe even take down some of these flock cameras, some of the digital surveillance that is taking place. So we will get into one of the issues we've talked about here on Point of View over the years. So I hope you can tune in then. But let's, if we can, get back to socialism and what some people would say should be called communism. And I think this piece by Charles Cook is really helpful, because Charles Cook, if you don't know, we've quoted him before, is from Great Britain. So got a little bit more of a kind of a British personality, maybe a little more hesitant. And you wouldn't pick that up necessarily by what he writes, because he talks about the fact that some people are saying, you know, we need to avoid the Red Scare. Now, what do we mean the Red Scare? Well, from about 1947 to the 1950s, you had a man by the name of Joseph McCarthy. And I think on the one hand was legitimately talking about the influence of communism into various agendas and into different venues around the country. Many people argue that he went overboard. There are some others that have been trying to defend him. But the bottom line is that this has been used as a say, anytime you talk about somebody as a communist, well, we're back to the Red Scare. So Charles Cook, again, a student of history, understands that. And he says, okay, maybe we should be careful about that. But he still says, and this is, again, surprising, that the appropriate name for the Democratic Socialist of America, he says, is red, because he says they're communists. They are Jacobins, which goes back to the French Revolution. They are wreckers and despoilers and iconoclasts who, if left unchecked, would wipe the United States off the face of the earth. Now, he says, why do I say that? Because of the very honest statements by the co-chair of the Democratic Socialist of America, who is Megan Romer, and she was on television with Shannon Bream. Now, I've got a commentary coming out next week. I've already recorded it. And after I recorded it, and even as I was, I thought, okay, I did quote some of the

Isn't it? Megan Romer says, true. Okay, replace the presidency and the Supreme Court as we know them. Romer. Yep. Shannon Bream, abolish ICE. Again, Romer. Absolutely. Shannon Bream, abolish borders and give amnesty to anyone currently in the United States illegally. Well, Megan Romer says, well, as a long-term plan. Yep. Defund the Pentagon. Pentagon. Romer, absolutely. Shannon Bream, abolish prisons, at least in large part. Again, Megan Romer. Yeah, again, as part of a long-term program. Okay, so no prisons, government, public ownership of most corporations. Again, Megan Romer, absolutely. Okay, so this establishes for any fair-minded individual, this is the end game. This is the goal. You can look at the platform and say, yeah, well, they probably don't believe all that. These are like campaign promises. Sometimes used to say campaign promises are like a pie crust meant to be broken. Okay. Nope. They're really committed to this. And that's where then Charles Cook goes on to say, one must award Megan Romer credit for her thoughtfulness, for despite her casual tone, she managed in a space of a minute to demand, are you ready for this? The abolition of every load-bearing structure in America. To abolish the Senate is not only in effect to abolish the states, but given the Senate is the only unamendable part of the contemporary Constitution, it is to abolish the Union, too. To abolish the Supreme Court is to abolish the rule of law. To abolish our borders and our military is to abolish our sovereignty. To abolish prisons is to abolish ordered liberty. And to abolish private property is to abolish our economy. That is at least an ethos. Are you with me on this? So he goes on to say, the American system of government is built on top of the presupposition that the government exists to secure the natural rights of the people and little else besides. The DSA, or the Democratic Socialists of America's vision, represents a perfect immersion of this premise. Romer and her friends want to shirk all the basic responsibilities of the state, national defense, territorial integrity, policing, protection of individual liberty, while micromanaging all the private tasks that have traditionally been the preserve of civil society. So again, he goes into what that might mean, and we've talked about that before, but he then recognizes that if you want to put some of this in perspective, maybe you need to go back to our founding 250 years ago. And he says, interestingly enough, commenting on the American character, a year before the Revolution, Edmund Burke praised the colonists, and Edmund Burke, of course, wrote some very famous works, one of which, of course, we quote quite often, but praised the colonists for their foresight. In other words, he wrote, the people, more simple and of a less mercurial cast, judge of all ill principle of government only in actual grievance. But he says in America, he proposed, they anticipate the evil, judge the pressure of the grievance by the badness of the principle. And the result is they augur misgovernment at a distance and snuff the approach of tyranny at every tainted breeze. Okay, sometimes hard to read 18th century literature, but there you are. And what Charles Cook says in light of that is Megan Romer, vice president of, vice chair, if you will, of the Democratic Socialist America, Megan Romer, is a tyrant, and the ideas she is advancing are infinitely more tyrannical than anything King George III or his parliament could have concocted in a month of Sundays. It would indeed be preferable if we did not have to deal with communists in the United States, but we do not have the luxury at present. We need not wait for the chains before objecting to the forge. It's a good piece, but it's just a reminder again that the Democratic Socialists of America want to abolish America. And so it's just a great reminder that, yes, this is what they say, and yes, this is what they mean. Well, we're going to take a break, but just before we do so, let me just mention that if you scroll down on our website, we've encouraged you to do so, so that you can find out more about the Judicial Action Group and the Judicial Action Group Foundation. If you scroll down a little bit further,

Of course, you will see our action item, but just before you get there, the Viewpoints commentary today is on life in the lab. And I think it's a great opportunity to recognize that there has been a remarkable breakthrough at the University of Minnesota, where a synthetic biologist and her team have been able to create a cell by taking various chemical components and actually getting it to reproduce itself. Now, it doesn't last very long. It can only reproduce itself after about five generations, but hey, it's not exactly life created in the laboratory, but it's a significant milestone. It's only got 150, maybe 200 molecules. Simple cell usually has millions of molecules, so we are not anywhere close. But I think it does bring us back to something I mentioned in the first hour. And that is, when you think about this, this is a great argument for intelligent design. Because I oftentimes, when I speak on the subject of intelligent design, have this cartoon character on this screen that looks sort of like Albert Einstein. But this Albert Einstein looking scientist says, if I can just synthesize life in the laboratory, then I've proven that no intelligence was necessary to form it in the beginning. Well, most people get the joke. And the fact that scientists have been working decades upon decades upon decades to create even a primitive cell that actually does not reproduce after five generations and really is pretty puny indeed, it illustrates again a powerful argument, I think, for intelligent design. Let's take a break. We'll come back and talk about the subject of Islam. That's something John Stone Street and Glenn Sunshine have written about. We'll be right back.

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1: I listen to the popular theology of American Christianity, and I can't recognize the biblical concept of God. 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And I don't mean to absent myself from this. I'm sure there are areas in my understanding of God that don't fit perfectly with the biblical concept. I have to struggle with this myself because sometimes I don't like the things the Bible says that God does. And so I'll try to adjust them, I'll try to get around them, or I'll try to change God to fit my image. What's the difference ultimately between that and the guy going in his workshop and creating a deity of his own making?
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3: Back for a few more minutes, if I could, for just a few minutes, talk about the subject of Islam. And it is always difficult to kind of sort through, because if you talk about, as I do in one of the books that I published years ago on Islam and what it believes and how we can witness to it, looks like we're maybe minimizing the danger of Islam. And sometimes if somebody says, well, you're minimizing the danger, I point them to my book on Islam and terrorism, or and in some of the booklets, we have a booklet on kin witnessing to Muslims, but also have a booklet on Sharia law. So there are extremes that people fall into, but one of the extremes that John Stone Street and Glenn Sunshine are addressing is this. Recently, they say a handful of popular podcasters, some of the people we've quoted even on this program before, have claimed that the Islamic regimes are historically very kind towards Christians, and they point out that those who make this claim are either willfully ignorant or advancing an agenda, because they say the historic record is not ambiguous. Just in case you're not familiar, John Stone Street is, of course, the voice of Breakpoint. He's with, of course, the Colson Center. He is an individual that worked with Chuck Colson until Chuck Colson passed on. Dr. Glenn Sunshine is a professor of a university in Connecticut. I've actually interacted with him many times. I've actually preached in his church. He has been very associated with the Colson Center. As a matter of fact, one of our booklets is, in a sense, just kind of a summary of his book on history and worldview, kind of like what I sometimes say. Some of our booklets are like the Cliff Notes version of some of these books. So these are two individuals that know a lot about the topic, and they give us the facts. So what are the facts? They said, for example, the claims that relations between Islam and the Christian world were peaceful for 500 years until the First Crusade, 1099, for example, are false. Muhammad died in 632, and by 732, that's 100 years later, Islam had taken the Holy Land, North Africa, from the Christian Byzantine Empire. They had conquered Spain, advanced into France, just a few hundred miles from Paris. If you ever heard me speak on the subject of Islam, I've got the map, and I show the Muslim army going to the east, but especially the Muslim army coming out of the Arabian Peninsula, taking all of North Africa, all of Spain, which becomes Moorish Spain. And if it were not the defeat of the Muslim army at the hands of Charles Martel, probably would have taken all of Europe. So that's 100 years of an incredible jihad against the West, okay, against Christianity. After taking additional land in southern France and establishing bases in the Alps, then Muslims launched raids into Germany. They also sacked the outskirts of Rome, took control of Sicily. And so really by 1071, they had defeated the Byzantines and took control of most modern Turkey. 24 years later, that's when the Byzantine Empire asked the Pope for what essentially was the First Crusade. By the way, in both my books, I have a chapter on the Crusades. You ask people, sometimes they'll say, well, what about the Crusades? I go, what about them? You know, the first or the second, which one are you talking about? And they go, well, no, it's just a line, you know, the Crusades. They have never even studied that. But if you'd like to know that, that's the case. Okay, what happens in those countries and what happened when those countries and those territories were actually managed by Muslims. Well, Christians in these conquered territories were treated as dhimmis. This was called dhimmitude, and they were second-class citizens who were required to pay a tax called the jizra. The jizra was a special tax, but it was also a sign of submission, which was accompanied with certain kinds of humiliations. If you failed to pay that tax, it could mean death or enslavement, maybe even the destruction of a church building. Yes, some churches were allowed to stand, but they could not ring the bells. You could not even be praying aloud in your own home if it was in the earshot of a Muslim. There was all sorts of threats there as well. But they then go on to explain something else, because then the claim is oftentimes made that Muslim rulers protected the holy sites of Christians and repaired them when they were damaged. Well, again, John Stone Street and Glenn Sunshine say nothing could be further from the truth. Typically, important Christian holy sites were converted to mosques to show the victory of Islam. You can think of course, Istanbul as a great example. The largest church in Christendom fell to the Turks, and it, of course, has been a mosque ever since. Now, some point to, if you've ever been to Israel, well, the Church of the Holy Sepulchre, and that is one of the exceptions. But there's a very good reason for that. The Church of the Holy Sepulchre in Jerusalem actually was allowed to stand because it was a major site for pilgrims going to the Holy Land, and thus it generated revenue for the caliph. But eventually, in 1009, Caliph Hakim destroyed it, and it lay in ruins until the Byzantines were able to actually rebuild it years later. Even in the Ottoman Empire, there are some that claim that they were kind to Christian boys, but many of those were taken from the homes. And then sometimes you have, of course, the slave markets. Girls were oftentimes taken as slaves or in harems. Of course, some of the greatest Muslim violence was against the Armenians, the Assyrians, the Greek genocides, all of that, which took place under the Ottoman Empire. And as we, I think, have pointed out on this program many times before, this same kind of violence continues to this day. You can think of the abductions, the forced marriages, the murders, arson of churches, the oppression of Christians in places like Pakistan and Egypt, increasingly in Europe. There is a prohibition of churches in many Muslim countries, Saudi Arabia, many other Muslim countries. And then one of the things we've talked about so often is just this horrific slaughter of Christians by the Muslims in Nigeria and in other places in Africa. So, nothing else. John Stone Street and Glenn Sunshine end with this. No, Islam has not been kind to Christians. The only reason to make this claim is to make the occasional anti-Christian acts of Israelis look worse, but there's no comparison. Christians in Israel have more rights and freedoms than any other Muslim country, especially in history. To claim otherwise is to ignore reality. So if you've heard some of these statements, some of these conspiracy theories and the rest, this is a very good antidote to that. It's one of the articles we've posted for you to read, but of course you can also go to Breakpoint and find it there as well. A great resource as well. Simply go to the ColsonCenter.org for some of that information. And again, had John Stone Street on many times. Matter of fact, I'm just thinking next time we have one of our Truth Team weeks, probably need to get him on again just to have him talk about the impact that Point of View is making and how we have always worked with the Colson Center all these years to advance the gospel and to make sure that people are thinking biblically about every area of life. First hour today, we talked about how to defend a biblical worldview. Second hour, we've talked about the importance of knowing how to articulate a biblical worldview. So hope you'll go to the website, pointofview.net, and find find some of that information, which we make available to you every single day. As always, I want to thank Megan for help engineering the program. Derek, thank you for producing the program. And I look forward to seeing you tomorrow on our Wednesday program, A Point of View. We're going to be covering some really important topics. We'll see you then right here on Point of View.
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0: American Family News. I'm Robert Thornton. Dr. Anthony Fauci was a little more than a broken record during his testimony in the Senate Homeland Security Committee today. So was the news coverage, according to a media watchdog. More from AFN's Steve Jordal.
1: Dr. Anthony Fauci invoked the Fifth Amendment more than 100 times in his testimony on the origins of the COVID-19 pandemic on Wednesday.
2: In the red folder on your table is a copy of Section 192 of Title II of the U.S. Code. Do you have that in front of you?
3: On the advice of counsel, I respectfully decline to answer, based upon my rights under the Fifth Amendment of the Constitution.
1: Despite a high likelihood of a public clash between Fauci and his old nemesis, Senator Rand Paul of Kentucky, and even after the release of private records that seem to implicate Fauci in deception, if not criminal activity, Tim Graham of Media Research Center says the mainstream media virtually ignored the hearing running up to it.
4: The release of Fauci's diary, as they're calling it, has so many bombshells in it. And the networks have pretended that none of that exists.
1: He says the networks chose their narratives early in the pandemic and stuck with them regardless of the evolving scientific evidence surrounding the disease.
4: Generally, the broadcast networks do not revise their coverage. They do not revise their narrative. They certainly don't accept new hearings if they're hosted by the Republicans.
1: Graham says the networks stick together in a pack.
4: They run around saying that what they do is independent journalism, but they're deathly afraid of one of these networks breaking from the pack and acknowledging that something is news that they want to bury.
1: I'm Steve Jordal.
0: Some U.S. troops deployed to the Middle East may soon be ordered to surrender their cell phones, as military leadership has warned that Iran is using photos and videos posted online to assess where its strikes have landed and to potentially improve follow-up attacks. The Federal Reserve has left rates unchanged for the fifth month in a row. Here's Fox's Edward Lawrence.
5: Federal Reserve leaves rates unchanged. This is the fifth pause in a row under Kevin Warsh, but this was not a unanimous decision. It was 9-3. They had three dissents in this. Cleveland Federal Reserve President Beth Hammack, Dallas Federal Reserve President Lori Logan, and Minneapolis Federal Reserve President Neel Kashkari all wanted to see a quarter point hike in interest rates on this. It does say that the federal economy at the moment, economic activity is expanding at a solid pace, despite uncertainties, it says, in part because of what's happening in the Middle East and Iran. It sees productivity and capital investment as being strong.
0: The Fed also noted slightly higher inflation as a result of supply shocks caused by the conflict in the Middle East. A man has been convicted of federal terrorism charges in the 2022 stabbing of author Salman Rushdie. A jury delivered its verdict today in Buffalo, New York. Jurors found Hadi Mattar guilty of all the charges against him, including engaging in an act of transnational terrorism. The 28-year-old had pleaded not guilty. A lot of laughter and tears in South Carolina today as family, friends, and colleagues of the late Senator Lindsey Graham said goodbye at his funeral. Here's Fox's Jessica Rosenthal.
6: After being taken to the South Carolina State House, the casket carrying Lindsey Graham was taken to the First Baptist Church in Columbia, where former Congressman Trey Gowdy told everyone they'd been wrong about Lindsey Graham.
7: Blessed are the peacemakers. He was on a trip, what turned out to be his last trip, trying to broker peace in a war where hundreds of thousands of people had lost their lives.
6: But Gowdy had story after story as well, highlighting Graham's sense of humor.
7: Tim and I looked at polls and we see that we're like double-digit disapproval and we're on the phone with our therapist. Lindsey sees 55-45 and he thinks he's got 5 points to play with.
6: Graham is being buried in his hometown of Central South Carolina. Jessica Rosenthal, Fox News.
0: In AI news, Elon Musk's company XAI has sued Minnesota over the state's law that bans nudification technology on websites and apps, potentially providing a test for how far states can go in constitutionally regulating the use of artificial intelligence. Musk's company sued Monday in federal court, days before the law is set to take effect Saturday. See more news at AFM.net.
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3: There are around 8 billion people in the world today, and every one of those people is unique, each with a different set of problems. So it may seem absurd to say there is one resource that anyone and everyone can turn to, no matter what they're struggling with, to find answers and help. But that is exactly the point that John MacArthur is going to make in today's lesson. His current study is titled The Transforming Power of Scripture. So get your copy of God's Word and follow along as John strengthens your confidence in the Bible's power, perhaps like never before.
1: For the Word of God is living and effective or active and sharper than any two-edged sword. You talk about a weapon, I'll tell you the greatest weapon there is the Word of God. It's sharper than any other weapon. That's what the writer is saying. There's no weapon like the Word. No weapon. It pierces as far as the dividing of soul and spirit. In other words, it gets way down into the heart and soul and nature of a person. Is able not only to reach as far as the division of soul and spirit, but of joints and marrow, and able to judge the thoughts and intentions of the heart. People say, oh, boy, that's such a deep problem. You better go into psychotherapy. Boy, that's such a deep problem. You better go over here to this person who has a ministry of binding the devil and get those demons out of you. Whoa, that's a real deep problem. That's too much for us. We better send you off to some clinic somewhere. You better get into a different environment because we can't handle that. Listen, the Word of God is living, it's active, it's powerful, it's sharper than any other weapon, and it will go deeper and cut cleaner and truer than anything that exists to reveal the deepest thoughts and intentions of the human heart. So that verse 13 says, all things are open and laid bare. It'll do what psychoanalysis will never do. The Word of God opens the soul. It penetrates. It breaks up the heart. It reveals. It is sufficient to penetrate the deepest part of a person's soul. And I take exception to those who would deny the Word of God that which God gives it, and that is the power to penetrate deeper than anything else. I believe to say that the Bible, the Word of the living God, cannot deal with a problem is to sin against God. Can there be more sufficiency than the mind of Christ and the Word of the living God? Jesus also said, and this in Luke 11:28. Blessed is the one who hears the word of God and keeps it or obeys it. Luke 11:28. And what did he say by that? What he said was all spiritual sufficiency is bound up in hearing and obeying the word of God. Hearing and obeying the word of God. I've had occasion in the last couple of weeks to speak with a woman twice, once in person with her, once on the phone. She has a terminal disease. She's near death. And she's a very dear and precious lady. She told me, she said, I'm absolutely living in fear. I am so afraid. I said, why are you afraid? She said, I'm afraid that I won't go to heaven. I said, but You believe the gospel, don't you? Yes. And you've committed your life to Christ? Yes. And your deepest desire is to obey him? Yes. And you love him? Yes. Well, what are you afraid of? Well, when I first got this disease, I cursed God. And I'm afraid that he can't forgive me. And he won't forgive me. And I'm going to go to hell for what I did. I did a terrible, terrible thing. I spoke to God and I used profane words. Now, what are you going to say to a person like that? You know what you say to someone like that? First, I said, let me quote you a passage of Scripture. Even if you did that, cursed God. There was someone who cursed God more than you did. His name was the Apostle Paul, who was a blasphemer. And I quoted her 1 Timothy 1:12 and following, how Paul says that the Lord counted me faithful, having put me into the ministry, who before was a blasphemer and injurious. And he says that there's one thing I know for sure. This is a faithful saying and worthy of all acceptance, that Christ Jesus came into the world to save sinners, of whom I am chief. And I pointed out to her that the reason Paul gave that testimony as being the chief sinner was that he might be set forth as an example to the whole world, that if God could save the chief sinner, he can save all the lesser ones too. And I said, God saved the worst blasphemer on the face of the earth, who fought against Jesus Christ himself, who persecuted and killed his beloved saints. And if he can forgive him, he can forgive you. There was great hope in her voice. And then on the earlier occasion, I had gone over the scripture passages that talk about the complete forgiveness that belongs to believers. You see, the answer for someone in that kind of anxiety is simply to open to them the word of the living God, which they believe and which, when read and heard, is energized in them by the living Spirit of God. There is no insufficiency there. And even for someone on the edge of death, there can be a blissful life if there is the confidence in the word of the living God. All that pertains to life and conduct for a believer is bound up in the word of God. Our spiritual sufficiency comes from God, is ministered from the word of God by the Spirit to the heart of a believer. Listen to the testimony of Luke in writing the book of Acts. Luke identified the most noble Christians in Greece. They were in a little town called Berea. And this is what he said. The saints in Berea were the most noble of all the saints, quote, Acts 17:11, because they received the word with readiness of mind and searched the scriptures daily. What a great statement. Spiritual nobility belongs to those who receive the word of God with readiness of mind. What does that mean? With acceptance, with faith, with eagerness. They receive the word of God and they search the scriptures every day. Beloved, the key to adequate living is not the Bible plus a lot of stuff. It is the word of God pursued with readiness and eagerness and searched out every day of one's life. It's a daily diet. A daily diet. And I don't think we approach spiritual life like that at all. We get ourselves into problems. We assume that problems are beyond the purview and the capability of the Word of God because we're really not into the daily application of the Word of God. Noble spirituality is tied to a daily study of the Word of God. That's where the strength comes to deal with life, and that's where the sufficiency lies. People, sadly, who are finding their chasing their sufficiency, not finding it, but chasing it in psychology and in this sort of science of the mind and mysticism and ecstatic experiences and the supernatural and in entertainment and management techniques for the church. All of that pursuit is running the wrong direction, and instead of bringing what they think they need and what they think they're going to get, it'll bring them the very opposite. Very opposite. Listen to the words of Peter in 1 Peter 2:2. As babes, desire the pure milk of the word that you may grow by it. Spiritual growth, spiritual maturity, spiritual strength, the maturation process, moving toward Christ-likeness, is tied to your desire for the word of God. You will grow by the word of God. And growing is really developing the strength to deal with difficulty. And you do that by feeding on the word of God. A baby grows by drinking milk, and that's what Peter is saying. Peter is saying that as a baby desires milk with that same singular devotion, that same strong singular desire, and we all know how much a baby wants milk, that's the way a believer should long for the word of God. When your heart seeks that and desires that on a daily basis, you'll find spiritual strength. The word provides all the spiritual resource for strengthening. And then Peter added this in his second epistle, 2 Peter 1:3, one of the great statements on this subject in all of Scripture. He says, according as God's divine power has given unto us, listen to this, all things that pertain unto life and godliness. What a statement. God's divine power has given us not some things, but all things that pertain to life and godliness. Then he says, through the knowledge of him that has called us to glory and virtue. When we come to know him and he is revealed through his word, we are cashing in on the resources that allow us to be able to face anything. We have all things that pertain to life and godliness. Beloved, all we need for life, all we need for godliness, all we need in all of our Christian living is bound up in the Word of God. And you ask yourself, why do you always teach the Bible? Why do we always study the Word of God? Because where else do we go for spiritual sufficiency? Everything else is superfluous for the matter at hand. Through the knowledge of Him, through the knowledge of him who called us, and he reveals himself in his word, comes all we need for life and godliness. And I tell you, it grieves me no end when people come up with this idea that the Bible is not enough and that we've got to study all this other stuff and gain all these other techniques in order to tap necessary resources. The word of God, energized by the Spirit of God, is sufficient for life and godliness. Now, even more direct and comprehensive is the statement of Paul in the book of Acts in chapter 20. When he was meeting with the Ephesian elders, this is an interesting statement. He said to them, reciting a little bit of the history of his ministry, I kept back nothing that was profitable unto you. I gave you everything profitable. Now, he didn't hold anything back. He gave them everything that was profitable. And they were just like us. They had all the problems we have. They had all the life struggles we have. They had all the spiritual needs we have. He said, I didn't hold anything back that was profitable, but I have shown you and I have taught you. And what he's saying is, comprehensively, I've given you everything that was profitable. That's in verse 20 of chapter 20. Then down in verse 27, he tells us what that was. I have not failed to declare unto you all the counsel of God. Not all the counsel of God and some of the counsel of men. He saw in the revelation of God total sufficiency. And then later on to them in verse 32, he says, so I commend you to God and the word of his grace, which is able to build you up. Is it sufficient? Is the Bible sufficient to build us up? Is it sufficient to meet every vicissitude, struggle, need, and anxiety of human life? Of course it is. And anyone that says it isn't, whether by explicit statement or by implication, sins a sin against God, for he calls God a liar. And that's no small act, but indeed an act of serious treachery. No, he says, I commend you to the word of his grace, which is able to build you up and give you an inheritance among all who are sanctified. The word is all you need. The word is what is profitable. The word will strengthen. To the Colossians, Paul gave a statement that we ought to all remember. Colossians 2:3, in Christ are hidden all the treasures of wisdom and knowledge. I didn't say that, he said that. That's unqualified. Everything you need to know about wisdom and knowledge you find in Christ. So no believer should be looking elsewhere. In verse 4 of Colossians 2, he says, lest any man should beguile you with enticing words. Don't let the world beguile you with their enticing words. All the treasures of wisdom and knowledge are in Christ. And we are, he says in verse 7, rooted and built up in him. We were rooted in him, and we're going to be built up in him. It's almost like Paul's word to the Galatians, having begun in the Spirit, are you going to be perfected in the flesh? No. You were rooted in him, and you'll be built up in him and established in the faith as you've been taught it out of the word. All the treasures of wisdom and knowledge are found in the Christ who is revealed in the word. And therefore, he says in that same chapter, verse 8, beware lest any man spoil you through philosophy and empty deceit after the tradition of men, after the rudiments of the world, that is the philosophies and ideas of the world, and not after Christ. For, verse 10 says, you're complete in him. In him are all the treasures of wisdom and knowledge, and you're complete in him. So stay away from human philosophy. It cannot speak to spiritual matters. It can speak to some things, and it can be helpful in the practical aspects of living. But when it comes to the spiritual dimension and the needs of the heart and the soul and the mind of man at their deepest level, for those of us who know God, only God provides our sufficiency through his word. John adds a very strong testimony to the testimony of Peter and Paul and James and Luke and Jesus and others. Listen to what John says in 1 John 2:20. But you have an anointing from the Holy One. Listen to this. And you know all things. What a statement. What do you mean all things? Well, not all things that there are to know in the whole universe, and not even all things that there are to know in the whole world, but all things that there are to know in relation to your spiritual life. You know everything. You know all you need to know. How? You have an anointing from the Holy One. The Holy One is God. The anointing is the Holy Spirit. You have the Word of God and the Spirit of God, and you know all things. What a statement. And he affirms that Christians know the truth by revelation in God's word in verse 21. And then in verse 27, he says, so you need not that any man should teach you. We don't need it. We know all things by the word of God and the Spirit of God. 1 Thessalonians chapter 2. I want you to turn to this verse. 1 Thessalonians 2:13. This is a powerful statement in behalf of the adequacy of Scripture. If you'll look in verse 11 of 1 Thessalonians 2, he says that we exhorted you and encouraged you and commanded every one of you as a father does his children. In other words, we wanted you to behave yourselves in a way that would be honoring to God. We wanted you, verse 12, to walk worthy of God who called you. And so we encourage you and encourage you. So Paul is saying, look, we really wanted you to get your life together and live the way you ought to live and have all the resources you needed. And then in verse 13, for this cause also we thank God without ceasing, because when you received the word of God, which you heard from us, you received it not as the word of men. It isn't the word of men. It isn't anything like the word of men. But as it is in truth, the word of God. Stop there for a moment. He says, you received the word of God as the word of God. Then he adds, which effectually works also in you that believe. It works. It performs its work in you who believe. Now listen to me. There is a work, and it is the work of maturing, of strengthening, of building, a work of growth, a work of bringing you into Christ's likeness. That work is a work that only can be done by the Word of God and the Spirit of God. And it will perform its work. You committed yourselves, he commends them, to the Word of God, not as if it were the Word of men, but as it is in truth the Word of God, and it is doing its work in you. And the work it does is indeed sufficient. The testimony of Job, the noble saint, what an inspiring testimony he gives to the Word of God and its sufficiency. Here is a man who lost everything. The devil came, took away everything, took away all of his possessions, his land, his crops, his animals, took away his family in terrible death, took away his own health. A man in absolute deprivation and destitution. In chapter 23, verse 12, he says, neither have I gone back from the commandment of his lips. I didn't stop obeying his word. I didn't stop obeying his word. I have esteemed the words of his mouth more than my necessary food, he says. What a statement. The word of God is a higher priority to me than eating. How about you? People struggle with all kinds of problems in life, and it may be something as basic as What's the priority of your life? Do you, like the noble Berean, search the scripture every day? Like Job, is it more important for you to feed on the word of God than it is on earthly food? And what do you esteem most highly? Do you esteem most highly your own comfort, or do you esteem the word of God most highly? Is it self-esteem you're after? Or is it the esteem of the word of God? Oh, if only people could come back to this very basic reality. We get into problems, emotional problems, because we focus on ourselves rather than on the word of the living God. He esteemed the words of the mouth of God more important than anything in his life, and that's why he could endure what he endured and at the end give God the glory. I want you to look to one other Old Testament passage. Turn in your Bible to Deuteronomy chapter 6, and then one passage from our Lord after that, and we'll give a final word from Paul. In Deuteronomy 6, we have the basic doctrinal statement of Israel. Verse 4, the Lord our God is one Lord. And thou shalt love the Lord thy God with all thine heart, with all thy soul, with all thy might. That was substantially the bottom line truth of all theology in the land of Israel and among God's people. That was what God wanted them to know. Now, that wasn't all there was. That was the summary of the law. That was the summary of it. The Lord our God is one Lord, but there were many other things true about him also. This summed it up. And you were to love the Lord your God with all your heart, soul, mind, and strength. That was a simple way to express a myriad of commands that God laid down. But all the law was reduced and summarized to this. The word of God then is the key. And these words, he says in verse 6, the law of God, the revealed word of God, which I command you this day, shall be in your heart, and you shall teach them unto your children, and talk of them when you sit in your house, and when you walk on the way, and when you lie down, and when you rise up, and you shall bind them for a sign on your hand, and they shall be as frontlets between your eyes, and you shall write them on the posts of your house and on your gates. In other words, you take the word of God and you teach it to your children and you talk about it when you stand up, sit down, lie down, walk in the way. Write it on your hand, write it on your head, write it on your door, write it on your gates. Everywhere you go, you are always aware of the word of the living God. This is the key to living. This is God's design for life given to his people. The scripture was sufficient. It was to occupy all their attention as the source of everything. And then a most fascinating and somewhat familiar passage in Luke 16 where our Lord gives his testimony to the sufficiency of Scripture. In Luke 16, Jesus tells of Lazarus, the beggar, full of sores, and the rich man. You remember Lazarus died and went to Abraham's bosom, the place of blessing. The rich man died and went to the fire. And he was tormented. And the rich man said, I don't want my brothers to come here. Oh, I don't want my brothers to come here. Verse 28, I have five brothers. Luke 16, I need to go and tell them, lest they come to this place of torment. And Abraham said to him, they have Moses and the prophets. Let them hear them. They have Moses and the prophets. That's the word of God. Let them read the word of God. Oh, he said, no, Father Abraham. Oh, if one went to them from the dead, they will repent. I mean, that is spectacular evangelism. I have just come from hell, and I want to tell you, don't go there. That's heavy stuff. If I could just come back from here and preach, they would repent. That is the view of these who seek the supernatural affirmation. The simple gospel is not enough. We've got to have signs and wonders and resurrections, or we'll never be able to convince people. And verse 31, Jesus, who could raise the dead and who did rise from the dead and proved his own point, if they hear not Moses and the

0: 23. Listen to this testimony. I'm not even going to say much about it. Just let it speak. 2 Timothy 3:15 is a great, in fact, the greatest single New Testament testimony to the sufficiency of Scripture. 2 Timothy 3:15, that from a child, Paul says to Timothy, you have known the Holy Scriptures, which are able to make you wise unto salvation through faith which is in Christ Jesus. Listen, are the Scriptures sufficient to save? That's right. They are sufficient to save. Nothing more is needed. You have known the Holy Scriptures, which are able to make you wise unto salvation. Further, all Scripture is given by inspiration of God and is profitable for doctrine, reproof, correction, instruction in righteousness. Listen to that. The Scripture provides doctrine, all the teaching we need, reproof, correction. Reproof meaning stop doing that. Correction meaning start doing this. And instruction in righteousness, taking it a step further. It can turn people around to the right path. But how sufficient is it? Look at the last verse, verse 17. That the man of God may be what? Perfect, complete, thoroughly furnished unto all good works. What a comprehensive statement. Is it sufficient? Yes, the Bible is sufficient to make you wise unto salvation. It is sufficient to give you the doctrine, the reproof, the correction, and the instruction needed for righteousness. It is sufficient to make a man of God perfect, thoroughly furnished unto all good works, lacks nothing. The Word of God, absolutely sufficient. The Word is to be believed and to be obeyed, and therein is the sufficiency.
1: 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The title of John MacArthur's ongoing study is The Transforming Power of Scripture. 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
2: We're so into defensive praying. God protect us and hope this hangnail goes away. And you know what God's looking for? A little ambitious faith, please. And say, God, I only have so many years left on this planet. What do you want me to do? What great thing do you want to use me to do in this world? What kingdoms do you want me to conquer? What promises do you want to fulfill in my life?

0: When we gather for a funeral service, we're reminded that life is short, and all of us must face death one day. But most of us would rather not dwell on our mortality. Today on Focal Point, Pastor Mike Fabares urges us to face the brevity of our lives, because when we grasp how brief our time truly is, it can give us much needed motivation to make our life count. Pastor Mike is teaching from Hebrews 11. It's encouragement to attempt great things for God in the time we have.
1: Well, they used to sing a song a long time ago when they gathered for worship that I suppose would go over today like a lead balloon. Just would not go over. With our appetite for happy lyrics and feel-good churches, I'm quite sure this song would be far too dark to be included in any worship service lineup these days. But it's a good song. As a matter of fact, it is an inspired song, and it's found in the songbook of the Old Testament. It's song number 39. And it'd be good for you to look at this, because perhaps we would learn that songs like this that are maybe a little bit dark from our perspective, a little bit negative, really do a lot more for us than songs that just kind of pat us on the popo and say, hey, you're doing all right. Here's a song that got a wake-up call attached to it. Psalm 39. Take a look at this song that just wouldn't be sung these days because it goes like this. Look at the middle of it, verse number 4. Psalm 39, 4. Show me, O Lord, my life's end. Stop right there. That's a negative lyric, right? Show me, you know, just God, show me the day that I die, right? Just let me think about that. And the number of my days. Let me know how fleeting my life is. Now, does that sound pretty foreign to modern church? Well, it really wasn't all that foreign to our grandparents. If you know, my grandparents, my great-grandparents for sure, went to a little country church out in the middle of nowhere. And they had this practice in those days of building around the church in the church courtyard a graveyard, a cemetery. And I'm just thinking, you know, what would the city of Aliso Viejo say? What would you say on your way to pick up your donut? You know, we've buried Aunt Ethel right there. I mean, it doesn't seem like an appropriate thing these days. And yet they did it. And if you're going to go to worship 100 years ago, you're probably going to walk through a cemetery to get there. And you know, that's an appropriate biblical thing. Because if you're coming to worship, we really want to have a little reminder here that our lives are fleeting. Just like Aunt Ethel's life, you know, over here. It's just, we're not going to be here forever. I mean, this is a time to get our minds focused and honed in on eternal things. He goes on and he says, verse 5, you've made my days a mere handbreadth. You know what that is? Between the thumb and the forefinger. It's just like a little marked off little period here on the timeline. The span of my years is as nothing before you. God, you know, on the big eternal timeline here and life's history from Genesis to Revelation, I'm just a tiny little handbreadth. Matter of fact, each man's life, it's like a breath. It's like a vapor. Here today, gone tomorrow. And then there's that little word, Selah. And if you've studied the Psalms, you know that the word Selah is a word we don't really know. we're not sure what it means. But most Hebrew scholars would say that it's probably a word that gives the musicians a cue that this is for the musical interlude, right? So we have musical instruments playing now and we're not singing. But certainly the commentators have all said, well, it's an appropriate place in the music to stop and kind of resonate on what's just been said. And so here as they're playing in worship service, I'm thinking about my life being nothing. It's just a vapor. It's here today. It's gone tomorrow. Then we start up singing again. Verse number 5. Man is a mere phantom. He goes to and fro. He bustles about, but only in vain. He heaps up wealth, not knowing who's going to get it. See, who's going to live in your house next? That you work so hard for, right? Somebody else. You're not going to live there forever. You're just a phantom. You're just here to and fro, going around and collecting your stuff, your 401ks, your Roth IRAs, your retirement plans, your bigger houses. It's just you're going to collect it all, and then you're not going to be here anymore. And you'll be out by the donut table, right? Buried in the lobby. I mean, you're here today, you're gone tomorrow. That's the point. Now, why such a dark theme, right? Is this certainly I know it's super dark for us as a youth idolizing culture, but it's not meant to be. This isn't just to drive our nose in the fact that you're not going to live forever here on earth. It's to sober us and make us think maybe just collecting wealth is not what this is all about. I mean, because if it's all about just kind of living and collecting my stuff and kind of having a comfortable Orange County lifestyle, you know what? Maybe it's like Solomon said when he took these same themes and expanded on them in his song, the book of Ecclesiastes. Maybe it's nothing but just chasing after the wind. What's it really for? I mean, it's not going to last. We're just living out our days. You know, a lot of people come to church hoping to hear a sermon like that. I mean, a sermon where we can kind of just kind of get comfortable and maybe just kind of get that place of security, maybe financially set, and just kind of live out the rest of your Orange County life and you'll be fine. But the Bible says, no, you ought to think. You don't have a lot of time left. Teach us, it says there, to number our days. That's the idea, and it's repeated over there in Psalm 90. We need to number our days so we can present to God a heart of wisdom. The average American lives about 75 years. That's about 27,000 days. I'm already pushing about 16,000, which if you're good at math, you recognize I'm way past middle age. I know a lot of you like to think I'm in middle age. That probably just to make you feel better about where you're at on the timeline, but I'm way past middle age. I've spent most of my, I'm on the downhill slope right now. And that's if I live out to be the average American lifespan. So what's the point? What am I supposed to do? I'm supposed to stand back and think, God, what am I going to do with the rest of my life? What am I going to do? Just work real hard to buy that next house so that someone else can live in it? No, I really probably should be thinking about bigger things than that. I should really step back and maybe use passages like Hebrews chapter 11 as a catalyst in my life to say, what am I doing with the rest of my life? I mean, I only have about 11,000 days left if I live to be the average lifespan. How about you? What do you got left? Oh, I don't know. Only the Lord knows, right? That's a great way of saying, I don't want to think about it. Maybe you should think about it, okay? I know it's a big if, but if you live the normal lifespan, how much time you got left? 20 years? 15? 7? 17? What do you got? Question, what are you going to do with that? Just keep kind of trying to put that nice little Orange County comfortable life together for yourself? The Bible would say, why? That's kind of a waste. There's a lot more you should be thinking about doing with the rest of your life. Hebrews chapter 11, we've been talking about ambitious faith, because one verse after the next, we get another lesson on, look at another person who wasn't content just to live a comfortable life. They were willing with ambitious faith to step out and say, God, I'm willing to be used to do something great. It's all about us attempting something great for God. Why? Because that's what Hebrews 11 has been all about. And we get to verse number 32. And if you've got that open, take a look at it. Hebrews chapter 11, verse number 32. And he's done expanding on the stories. I mean, he's done giving full verses to one person. We now, after Rahab was the last one to get a full verse to herself, verse 32, he says, well, what more shall I say? I mean, I don't even have time to get into, and here he starts, I don't have time to tell you about Gideon, Barak, Samson, Jephthah, David, Samuel, and the prophets. And then he starts talking about some of the things they did through faith, who through faith, they conquered kingdoms, they administered justice, and they gained what was promised. And if you have your Greek New Testament out, you can tell that's a plural here. They've gained some promises, because we're going to learn later in the next passage next week that they didn't gain the promise with a definite article, the singular promise, but they won a lot of battles. The war wasn't won, though, until Christ came. Okay, that's next week's message, sorry. In the process, though, of gaining those little promises, the things where they conquered what God had set forth for them to do, they had to have some protection. Bottom of verse 33, God had to, through their faith, shut the mouths of lions. And sometimes their ambition to do something great for God put them, you know, at the doorpost, or at least some of them, you got thrown into the fiery furnace. And because of their faith and because of God's intervention and protection, they quenched the fury of the flames. And all of these guys, Gideon, Barak, Samson, Jephthah, David, they all had to know that their lives were constantly in danger. But God delivered them from the edge of the sword. They escaped the edge of the sword. And then they were tired and worn out, and yet they kept on pressing on for God's kingdom, and their weakness was turned to strength. They became powerful in battle, and they routed foreign armies. And in one little period in Old Testament history, two gals in the ministry of Elijah and Elisha, even when all hope seemed to be lost, these women received their dead sons back to life. I mean, it's just amazing the way God stepped in and delivered these people, and he did amazing things through these folks. Now, I really resonate with verse number 32 in that little phrase that says, I don't have time to tell about all this, right? Because as I was mapping out Hebrews 11, I started looking and I think, oh, we could do a whole week on Gideon, we could do a whole week on Barak, well, he doesn't, so I'm not going to, right? I mean, because we're trying to get through Hebrews, so we're just going to take it all at once. And we're going to say, you know, as he rapid fires through the list, he gets us thinking about more people who stepped out to do great things. And it really leads us to stand back and say, what's the point here, Mr. Writer of the book of Hebrews, which is ultimately God's Spirit trying to say something to us? What have we learned so far? Don't sit around and do nothing with your life. Step up with ambitious faith and emulate these examples. And in this case, as he throws Gideon, Barak, Samson, Jephthah, David, Samuel out at us, we think, wow, yeah, they did do things like conquer kingdoms, administer justice, and they gained all kinds of hills for the kingdom of God. What am I doing with my life? Trying to build my Roth IRAs? I mean, come on, what's the point? Well, I should maybe, number one on your outline, emulate this example, and let's just decide with the rest of our lives, number one, we're going to do something great for God. I mean, let's just be as ambitious as these people in Hebrews 11 and say it isn't just about earning a paycheck. I'm going to try to, in my sphere of life, in my little corner of the world, I'm going to try to stand up and do something great for God. Well, Mike, you know, that'd be great if I were like some really spiritual and gifted guy, but, you know, I'm just really, I'm barely hanging on to my job. What am I going to do? I can't do anything great for God. Look at the list again. Look at the list. Do you remember Gideon? Did you go to Sunday school and hear that story about Gideon? What did he constantly need? At the beginning of his whole calling to deliver these people, Israel from the oppressive hand of Midian, you know, it was just, nah, I don't know, I can't really do it. I need proof, you know, fleece, wet, dry ground. What about the next guy? Barak? Do you know him? You know his story? I mean, this was a sad guy who just could not step up and do it, but God used him anyway. I mean, Samson. He wasn't really the kind of guy that you think, what a great example of virtue and godliness. Jephthah, were you there that week for Sunday school as a kid? Jephthah, do you remember his story? Not a good story. Read it on your own. It's just not a good story. I mean, he did great things for God, but the guy wasn't perfect. He made some foolish decisions. He made some foolish deals with God. Oh, David, now we're talking about a man after God's own heart, but even his story is kind of stained with failure. You realize, don't you, that this list is filled with people who have feet of clay. They weren't the greatest that God could find on planet Earth, but they were people who stepped up, every one of them, in spite of their foibles, and they said, God, I'll do something great for you. I will trust you and stand up and do something great. Some of them did it reluctantly. Some of them did it after some coaxing, but whatever, they stood up with all of their flaws and said, God, I will do something great for you. Matter of fact, you may feel like, I don't have anything to offer. I'm not super smart. I don't have a lot of gifts. Or whatever you're thinking, here's the deal. You don't need all that. What you need is ambitious faith. You need to, through faith, say to God, I'm willing to step up and do whatever is needed. As a matter of fact, I'm willing to build in my heart a desire to do something great for you. Remember that great phrase we quoted all the time, expect great things from God, attempt great things from God? Remember that phrase from that famous missionary, you know his name? William Carey. William Carey, it goes down in history, church history, as one of the great men, okay? One of the great people who really turned the world upside down, specifically the country of India. Now that phrase, expect great things from God, attempt great things from God, came from a man who at the end of his life wanted this put on his tombstone. Here's what it read, a wretched, poor, and helpless worm. Okay, that's how he saw himself. And then I love the next line, but on your kind arms, Lord, I fall. And the point is, God, you know what? I'm trusting you. I'm going to hang on to you. And you know, here's a guy who, by the way, never went to college, dropped out of high school, said, God, I'm still, though, with all my past and all my deficiencies, I just want to do something great for you. Did God use him to do something great? He transformed. Missiology, he transformed. He opened the door in India and it changed that country. Really, he just transformed it for centuries to come. That guy is a great man. Translated the Bible, this is the high school dropout, into 5 different languages. The guy was willing to be used by God because he held on to God's hand. And look at the list. And we don't have time, obviously, verse 32, to go through all these people. But let's at least look at the first one, Gideon. Let's go to Judges chapter 6 and just remind ourselves it doesn't take the magna cum laude, it doesn't take the valedictorian to be used to do something great. God can pick people like Gideon. Judges chapter 6. Turn back to Judges chapter 6. Isn't this been a great chapter to survey? We've been in Genesis, Exodus. We've been in Leviticus. We've been in Deuteronomy. We've been in Joshua last week. Here we are in Judges chapter 6. Gideon. Now, I know if you know a little bit about the book of Judges, they're constantly falling into trouble. The nation of Israel. They did evil, verse 1, in the eyes of the Lord, and for 7 years he gave them into the hands of the Midianites, and you kind of do this when you read that. Oh, I know, I never read that. Okay? You know how bad it was for them? Verse 2. This is how bad it was for Israel. They were oppressed by the Midianites, and the power of Midian was so oppressive that the Israelites had to prepare shelters for themselves in the mountain clefts, caves, and strongholds. Talk about building bomb shelters. These guys were driven out of their villages, out of their cities, and into the mountains to live. That's how bad it was for them. Do you think there were prayers going up to God from the sinful Israelites who are now repentant and contrite, saying, God, deliver us from the hands of the Midianites? This was a bad day for Israel. And so God responds, as he does throughout the book of Judges, and says, fine, if you learned your lesson, if you're repentant and contrite, I will send a deliverer. So let's see, who shall we pick? Drop down to verse number 12. Angel of the Lord goes out, and he appears to a guy named Gideon. And he says, Yahweh is with you, mighty warrior. And he looks over his shoulder, right? Me? I mean, I know that's what he says. As a matter of fact, drop down to verse 15. I know that's what he says, because Gideon says, how can I save Israel? This is chapter 6, verse 15. My clan is the weakest in Manasseh. We don't have three sharp spears between us, right? And not only that, have you seen my family? I'm the weakest. Every brother I've got can bench press more than me. I'm not the guy for you, God. I can't do it. Verse 16, the Lord answers and says, oh, you're right. I didn't notice that. Forget it. Do you see that in verse number 16? Is that what it says? It's not what it says. Here's the words we see repeatedly throughout Hebrews 11, as we look at the stories represented in that text. I will be, what? With you. I'll go with you. I know you're a poor, wretched, miserable worm. I get it. You're weak, and you don't even have a bow and arrow. I understand that. But you know what? Me and you, we can do something great. As a matter of fact, he says, I will be with you, and you will strike down all the Midianites together. Just boom, you're going to do it. You know what that takes? To believe that about yourself, that God can do that through you, it takes ambitious faith. You're going to have to say to God, okay, God, I'm not going to sit here and peddle these stupid excuses to you and say, God, I'm going to save that for those preachers or those missionaries. I can't do anything. You can do something for God. And all you need to do is to say, I'm willing to trust God to be utilized with, what do you got left, 15 years? With the rest of your life, and say, God, I want to do something great for the kingdom of God. Well, okay, but I wouldn't know where to start. Okay, let me help you with that. 1 Peter chapter 4. Let's go to 1 Peter chapter 4. If you don't know where to start, here's where you start. You need what I like to call the back page of your prayer book. Okay, there should be, I hope you have some kind of way to record your prayer requests. Well, I have a back page, and I call it the back page because it's where the ridiculous requests go in my prayer book. Okay, if I get a prayer request in my journal, whatever, I say to the back page if it's one of those whoppers, right? This is something I'm just thinking, well, God, this is kind of crazy, but I'd like to pray for it anyway, okay? I've got a few of those on the back page, and that's what I'm talking about. You all should have a few back page prayer requests. Those are the big things where you say, God, I just want to see this happen, and if you want to use me to do it, okay, but I just want to see this happen, and I've got a few doozies on mine. I'm too embarrassed to share them all with you. Okay? But I'm telling you, you got to have those. Do you have a few of those? Say, God, here's the big, incredible thing. I just want to see that great thing accomplished for you. If you want to use me to do it, great, I'm here. God, let's see something great happen. I got a flyer in the mail that I'm sure was sent out to every church in Southern California, and it was some Christian camp in Riverside County that was kind of going under. So here's this big camp, and they have the mess hall, and they have the dorms and all that, and oh, we're trying to sell it because, you know, we're folding. Well, you know, I see it and I look at the price tag and it's got all those zeros on it. I was like, and I'm looking at my wallet, you know, throw it away, right? I couldn't do it. That's a back page prayer request right there. Wouldn't that be great? I mean, wouldn't it be great to have a camp where they're, and so back page prayer request goes up. Those are the big things. We talked about this a few weeks back, but we're so into defensive praying. God protect us and hope this hangnail goes away and, you know, hope I have a good lunch today. You know what God's looking for? A little ambitious faith, please. I mean, let's go take a university for Christ, all right? I think we need a place that teaches the Word of God. That's what I think we need. And so I'm thinking, God, if we could just have a church filled with people who have that back page prayer request list praying for great things. Let's do that with the rest of our lives. I don't know where to start. Great. 1 Peter chapter 4. Are you there? 1 Peter chapter 4. Well, how do I start my list? Well, I'm glad you asked. Verse 7. First of all, let's start where our message started. Verse 7. The end of all things is near. That's not a very happy thought. But you know what? It's a good thought, because you know what that does? Motivates me to maybe spend the rest of my life on something worthwhile. So the end of all things is near. Either Christ is coming back or I'm going to die, but I'm not going to be around forever here on earth. So be clear-minded, self-controlled, so that you can, what is it? Pray. Now, if you're taking notes, you copious note takers, jot down letter A. You're going to build your back page prayer list. Start with this. It starts with prayer, okay? Don't sit around and contemplate your navel or read a Christian biography. Those things are great. Maybe not the navel one, but it's good to read Christian biographies. But what you need to do is lock yourself in a closet and say, God, I only have so many years left on this planet. What do you want me to do? What great thing do you want to use me to do in this world? What kingdoms do you want me to conquer? What promises do you want to fulfill in my life? Lock yourself in a closet and pray. That's how you start. Pray.
0: 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Some address him directly. Others pull back the curtain on the conversation between the Father and the Son. 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Laguna Hills, California, 92654. 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
2: 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God's Word promises it'll never return void. So I wonder, how is God's Word moving in your heart right now? 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
4: When Jesus began his ministry on earth, he faced the religious scribes and Pharisees who were placing legalistic burdens on people, burdens that were impossible to keep. And furthermore, these men were arrogant and insensitive. They could care less about people's needs. They were enamored with their own religious positions. Jesus, of course, offered freedom to people from these legalistic burdens. Listen to his words as recorded by Matthew in his gospel.
5: Come to me, all of you who are weary and burdened, and I will give you rest. All of you, take up my yoke and learn from me, because I am gentle and humble in heart, and you will find rest for yourselves. For my yoke is easy, and my burden is light.
4: Following these reassuring words, Jesus also prophesied some very strong indictments and curses against these religious leaders. But he continued his role among his people as the compassionate and gentle shepherd who had come to give his life for his sheep. Jesus also set a great example for all of us. Even when people reject the message of the gospel and us, let's remember to imitate our Savior's gentle, humble, and sacrificial example. Let's remember the one who gave everything so that we might live and continue his ministry in this world. The Apostle Paul, who was once an arrogant Pharisee, also set an example. Listen to his words to the Corinthians. Be imitators of me, as I am an imitator of Jesus Christ.
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9: God loves us so much that he sent his only son into the world to save us. 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
10: There's always someone in the left lane going exactly 1 mile under the speed limits. Not illegal, just deeply sanctifying. Life has a way of slowing you down too. A delay you didn't ask for. A door that hasn't opened. A season that keeps taking longer than planned. But waiting is not wasted when God is with you in it. So don't mistake slow for stuck. God is still leading. A little encouragement from the Cornerstone. Part of your mix, part of your life.
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12: God has told some women, men, children that you need to be saved. Time and time and time and time again, God has reproved you. He that being often reproved and hardeneth his neck. Have you done that? Just by procrastination or by pride or through the pleasures of this world? Have you put off giving your heart to the Lord Jesus Christ? Have you hardened your neck? You may cross that place where you are broken beyond repair. And then the Bible says that there will be no remedy. It'll be too late. I just beg you to come to Jesus while you can.
11: Welcome to Love Worth Finding. When inviting people into a relationship with Jesus, pastor, teacher, and author Adrian Rogers said, I'm not inviting you to a funeral. I'm inviting you to a feast. I'm not inviting you to death. I'm inviting you to live. As we learned in part one of today's message on Friday, God lovingly speaks correction and reproof to us in several ways, time after time. Yet sometimes when God convicts us, we still rebel. We harden our necks, as Scripture says. But what happens when we've reached God's deadline, still entrenched in our rebellion? If you have your Bible, turn to Proverbs chapter 29, verse 1, as Adrian Rogers gives this solemn warning in Broken Beyond Repair.
12: Take your Bibles and turn to the book of Proverbs, chapter 29, and verse 1. If we ever had a solemn text, the text tonight is a solemn and a serious text. He that being often reproved hardeneth his neck shall suddenly be destroyed, and that without remedy. He will be broken beyond repair. He enters into a situation that I would call hopeless. And the Bible tells us that it is hopeless. To me, hopelessness is the saddest word in the English language. I want you to notice four definite thoughts that come out of this text tonight. And the very first thing is, I want you to notice God's merciful conviction, the spiritual conviction that God often gives. He that being often reproved. Just underscore the phrase often. You see, God in loving patience deals with a sinner over and over and over and over and over and over again. We are often reproved. What patience God has. What love God has. What mercy God shows. Now, if God had spoken only one time, it would have been more than justice demands. But God does strive with us. God's Holy Spirit does knock on our hearts. God does reprove our sins. God does call over and over and over again. Now, I don't know how God has spoken to you, but there's not a mother's child in this building that God has not spoken to. And God speaks. We're often reproved. But I want you to see not only spiritual conviction, but I want you to see stubborn rebellion. Notice what happens. He that being often reproved hardeneth his neck. That means a person who stiffens his neck. He refuses to get right after God has spoken. And I've seen people harden their neck. I've seen people stiffen their necks. I've seen people stubbornly rebel against God. Sometimes people harden their neck by procrastination, which is a form of disobedience. They say, well, I'll get saved, but not now. You're in Proverbs 29, 1. Turn to Proverbs 27, 1. God's word says, boast not thyself of tomorrow, for thou knowest not what a day may bring forth. Some harden their neck by procrastination. I'll tell you another way that people harden their neck, not only by procrastination, but by pride. Did you know the reason that many people will not come down an aisle and make a public decision for the Lord Jesus Christ? They're afraid about what other people will think. If they come down and confess the Lord Jesus as their personal Savior, they're going to say, well, these folks around here will think that I'm an old sinner if I go down there. That's right, bud. That's what you are, an old sinner. But so is everybody else, for all have sinned and come short of the glory of God. So you stiffen your knees and you harden your heart and you lift up your head and you walk right on out to your doom because pride has kept you from coming to Jesus Christ. I'll tell you another way that people harden their heart, not only through procrastination and pride, but through pleasures. Pleasures. The Bible speaks of these people. 2 Timothy chapter 3, verse 4. They are lovers of pleasures more than lovers of God. There's certain things they say, well, if I give my heart to Jesus, then I'm going to have to give this up or give that up, so I'm not going to give it up. That's so stupid. That's so foolish. Because the only thing God asks you to give up are things that'll hurt you. If it'll make you good, healthy, holy, wholesome, God says help yourself. And my dear friend, what you give up is nothing compared to what He gave up for you. And thirdly, what you give up is nothing compared to what you get. Who wouldn't give up dirt for diamonds? My dear friend, listen, I'm not inviting you to a funeral. I'm inviting you to a feast. I'm not inviting you to death. I'm inviting you to life. My dear friend, the Lord thy God is a sun and a shield. No good thing will he withhold from them that walk uprightly. But you see, people harden their heart by these silly excuses, and indeed they are silly excuses. Now, I've talked to you about spiritual conviction. I have talked to you about stubborn rebellion. Let me talk to you about sudden destruction. Notice what our text says, he that being often reproved, that's spiritual conviction, hardeneth his neck, that is his stubborn rebellion, shall suddenly be destroyed. That is sudden destruction. You see, there's an end to God's patience. God does speak. God does speak. But finally, God's patience wears out. Let me show you how a man may be destroyed. There are three ways that he may be destroyed. He may be, his mind may suddenly be destroyed by strong delusion. There may be the destruction of his mind through strong delusion. That's the reason that many people are in false cults today, Jehovah's Witnesses and other cults like this today, because when they heard the truth, they refused the truth, and now they believe a lie. 2 Thessalonians, the second chapter, verses 11 and 12, says this, "For this reason, God will send them strong delusion that they should believe a lie, that they all might be damned who received not the love of the truth, but had pleasure in unrighteousness." Now, what does that verse tell us? It means that when a person hears the truth and he doesn't act upon the truth, God's judgment is that this man will be deceived. And there are many people who, I said this morning that no man can believe until God opens his eyes. But this judgment is worse than that. Not only does God not open his eyes, but God sends him delusion and judgment that he might be damned. And so many times the mind is destroyed through strong delusion, and a person gets a lie firmly entrenched in his mind. But not only may the mind be destroyed, often there's the destruction of the spirit through spiritual desertion. What I mean by that is that the Holy Spirit of God can be insulted and sinned against until the Holy Spirit no longer speaks to an unsaved man. The Holy Spirit just withdraws himself. The Holy Spirit just deserts the sinner and leaves him alone. You say, would the Holy Spirit just desert a person? Yes, he would. Let me give you some scriptures. Genesis chapter 6 and verse 3, "And the Lord said, My spirit shall not strive with man forever, or shall not always strive with a man." Romans 1 verse 24, "Therefore God also gave them up." Romans chapter 1 verse 26, "For this reason God gave them up to vile passions." Romans 1 verse 28, "And even as they did not like to retain God in their knowledge, God gave them over to a reprobate mind." God gave them up, God gave them up, and God gave them over to a reprobate mind. There's a verse of scripture in the Old Testament that says that Ephraim is joined to his idols. Let him alone. Let him alone. There may be the destruction of the mind through strong delusion. There may be the destruction of the spirit through spiritual desertion. The Holy Spirit of God just deserts a person. That person is no longer able to come to Christ because he's no longer convicted. Let me show you a terrifying passage over here in Hebrews chapter 6. Keep one finger where you are and turn with me to Hebrews chapter 6. Now, theologians have raced their theological motors about Hebrews chapter 6 and what it says. I'll tell you what I believe it deals with. I believe it deals with the unpardonable sin. Hebrews chapter 6, verse 4, he speaks of an impossibility. Look at it in verse 4. "For it is impossible for those who were once enlightened and have tasted of the heavenly gift and were made partakers of the Holy Ghost and have tasted the good word of God and the powers of the world to come, if they shall fall away, to renew them again unto repentance, seeing they crucify to themselves the Son of God afresh and put him to an open shame." Now, this verse says there are certain people that it is impossible to renew to repentance. Who are these people? These are people who have been often reproved. Notice, it is impossible for those who were once enlightened, the Holy Spirit enlightens you, and have tasted of the heavenly gift. The Holy Spirit gives you samples of heaven, were made partakers of the Holy Ghost. The word partaker means have gone along with the Holy Ghost, have been dealt with by the Holy Ghost, and tasted the good word of God and the powers of the world to come. That is, God has worked on them. If they shall fall away, that is, if they harden their neck, there comes a time when it is impossible to renew them to repentance. The illustration I can think of, if you go into the back of the supermarket sometime, I went into the supermarket and there was a lady there and she had little tidbits of sausage on toothpicks. And to give you, to kind of whet your appetite, just a taste, just a morsel. And the idea is that they do that to show you what's in the showcase to get you to carry it out and buy it. Now suppose you go back there by the meat market and they're giving away little samples of cheese, and we'll say that you're a cheese hound and you really love cheese, and there's an exotic and an imported cheese, and you taste that and you roll it around and on your tongue you say, that's just what I want, give me 3 pounds of that cheese. And so they wrap it up and you take it out there to the checkout counter, and the girl drags it over that thing and the little thing says beep beep, and you look up there and you see that it says $26. You say, what? It's $26. What's $26 for? Well, didn't you buy that cheese? That's imported cheese. That's $26 for 3 pounds of cheese? That's right. You've got to be kidding. Put it back. So you just leave it there and go out. Now that's exactly, in a way, that's what this verse is talking about. Here is a person who knows what he's dealing with. He has tasted the good word of God. He has been made a partaker of the Holy Ghost. He knows what is happening. But when it comes to paying the price, he says, put it back. I don't want it. It is not that he doesn't know. He does know. He has been enlightened. God has dealt with him. He has been often reproved, but he says, no. The Bible says he'll be suddenly destroyed. There may be the destruction of his mind through strong delusion. There may be the destruction of the spirit through spiritual desertion. Or there may be the destruction of the body through sudden death. Through sudden death. Many times the body dies suddenly because a person says no to the Lord. It may be a physical destruction. I read that in God's dealing with the Amorites in the Old Testament. The Amorites were a wicked people. But God spoke to them and spoke to them and spoke to them. They did not repent. In Genesis chapter 15 and verse 16, God said that the iniquity of the Amorites is not yet full. That is, there's a time when iniquity is full. That is, there's a time when people cannot go any further. I'm afraid that America is coming close to that place. And God said of the Amorites, the iniquity of the Amorites is not yet full. But if you continue through the Bible till you come to Deuteronomy chapter 7 and verse 17, then God says something else about the Amorites. This time God says, thou shalt utterly destroy them. Do you see? At first, the iniquity of the Amorites is not yet full. God's patience dealt with them, and God spoke and God warned and God spoke and God warned. But there came a time when their iniquity was full and God said, utterly destroy them. I'm wondering if the cup of God's indignation is filled to the brim with you today. You say, well, I'm not a very wicked person. Friend, let me tell you something. The worst sin is not rape. It is not incest. Do you know what the worst sin is? Do you know what the most vile sin in this world is? It is unbelief. Now, you may not believe that. But Jesus Christ said to Capernaum, one of the most cultured and beautiful cities in his time, I visited the ruins of Capernaum many times, there on the north shores of Galilee. Jesus said for that city, it would be easier for Sodom and Gomorrah in the judgment than for the city of Capernaum. And he explained why. He said, because so many wonderful works were done here, and yet you did not repent.
13: You see, he said, if these other cities had heard what you've heard, they would have repented in sackcloth and ashes. And I'm telling you, my dear friend, that you may be sitting here saying, well, God's cup may not be full to the brim with me, because at least I'm not living a vile, wicked life. Are you hardening your heart against getting saved? Are you taking the knowledge, the truth that you've heard? I'm telling you, there's souls in darkness who would leap for joy to hear what some people have heard in this building tonight. They tell us when Ralph Bethea was here, he told about being down in Kenya and handing out tracts, and people almost tear them out of his hands, wanting the truth all over the world. But we sit in an air-conditioned, upholstered church and have a preacher tear his heart out and beg us to come to Jesus. We think, well, maybe one of these days we might just do God a favor and give our hearts to Him. I'm telling you, my dear friend, the cup of iniquity is getting fuller and fuller and fuller. You see, he that being often reproved and hardeneth his neck shall suddenly be destroyed, and that without remedy. The mind may be destroyed by strong delusion. The spirit may be destroyed by spiritual desertion. And the body may be destroyed by sudden death. There's one other thing in our solemn text that I want you to see, and it's what I want to call not only sudden destruction, but a settled destiny. Look again. He that being often reproved, that spiritual conviction, hardeneth his neck, that stubborn rebellion, shall suddenly be destroyed, that sudden destruction. Now watch this. And that without remedy. That, my friend, is a settled condition. You know what the Bible makes clear? The Bible makes it abundantly clear that once you have crossed the deadline, once you have come to this point, and judgment begins, there is no turning back. I said that I read this text in a number of different translations. Let me give you the way different translations give this. Ours that we just read is without remedy. Another says, never have another chance. Another says, beyond healing. Another says, broken beyond repair. Another says, he shall suddenly be done for. Do you remember the story that Jesus told about the rich man who died and he went to hell? And when he got to hell, then he began to talk about mercy and begging for mercy, and said, send Lazarus that he may dip the tip of his finger in water and cool my tongue. And what was God's answer given to this man? It was this: between us and you, there is a great gulf fixed, so that they which would pass from hence to you cannot, neither can they pass to us who would come from thence. What does it mean? It means, dear friend, that when you're in hell, you never get out. There is no remedy. You are broken beyond repair. Now, I know there are a lot of people who believe in reincarnation. As far as I'm concerned, that just means putting the milk back in the can. There are a lot of people who believe you can be recycled. That's all of the devil. The Bible says you'll be suddenly destroyed and you'll be broken beyond repair. Hebrews 9:27 says, as it is appointed unto men once to die, and after this the judgment. It doesn't say once to die and after this a second chance. There's no way out once you're in hell. Let me give you Jesus' description of hell. Matthew chapter 25 and verse 46, and these shall go away into everlasting punishment, but the righteous to life eternal. Now, my friend, if hell is not everlasting, neither is heaven. For the same Bible uses the same words to describe the same condition. Hell and heaven are both described as everlasting. The duration of heaven and the duration of hell are the same. At death, when a man is destroyed, whether he is destroyed by the unpardonable sin, or whether he is destroyed by sudden death, whenever that happens, his destiny is settled forever and eternally decided. Let me give you a verse from the Old Testament. Ecclesiastes 11:3. If the clouds are full of rain, they empty themselves upon the earth. If a tree falls to the south or the north, in the place where the tree falls, so shall it lie. And then God makes that application to the way that a man dies. Someone wrote these words: as the tree falls, so must it lie. As a man lives, so must he die. As a man dies, so he will be all through the years of eternity. He's broken beyond repair. Do you know what hell is spoken of in the Bible? among the many figures of speech and descriptions of hell. Hell is also called a bottomless pit. Now, friend, nobody can climb out of a bottomless pit because there's no way to climb. Hell is a place where you descend ever lower and lower and lower and lower. Ours is a solemn text tonight. And God has spoken to some hearts tonight. And God has told some women, men, children that you need to be saved. Listen to the text again. Listen to the Word of God. He that being often reproved, hasn't God been good to you? Time and time and time and time again, God has reproved you. He that being often reproved and hardeneth his neck, have you done that? Just by procrastination? Or by pride? Or through the pleasures of this world? Have you put off giving your heart to the Lord Jesus Christ? Have you hardened your neck? Then God says you're going to be suddenly destroyed. I mean, tonight may be the last call that God will ever give. Oh, you may not die physically. Just something inside of you may die. You may cross the deadline. You may cross that place where you're broken beyond repair, beyond repair. And then the Bible says that there will be no remedy. It'll be too late. I just beg you to come to Jesus while you can. Father, I pray that many in this building will say yes to Jesus Christ. Oh, Spirit of the living God, draw them to the Savior tonight. In His name I pray. Amen.
14: If you want to say an everlasting yes to Jesus Christ right now, would you pray something like this from your heart? Oh, God in heaven, I know that I am a sinner, and I don't want to harden my neck, stiffen my neck anymore. I don't want to rebel against you. I want to receive the free gift that you're offering me in Jesus. I believe he died in my place on the cross, and he rose again to new life so that I might have my sin taken from me and you would replace it with Jesus' righteousness. I don't trust in my good works. I trust in what Jesus has done for me. Come into my life. Save me, Jesus. Make me a new creation in you. I trust you now as Savior and Lord. In your name I pray. Amen. 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
16: American Family News, I'm Robert Thornton. Dr. Anthony Fauci was a little more than a broken record during his testimony in the Senate Homeland

0: activity. Tim Graham of Media Research Center says the mainstream media virtually ignored the hearing running up to it.
1: The release of Fauci's diary, as they're calling it, has so many bombshells in it, and the networks have pretended that none of that exists.
0: He says the networks chose their narratives early in the pandemic and stuck with them regardless of the evolving scientific evidence surrounding the disease.
1: Generally, the broadcast networks do not revise their coverage. They do not revise their narrative. They certainly don't accept new hearings if they're hosted by the Republicans.
0: Graham says the networks stick together in a pack.
1: They run around saying that what they do is independent journalism, but they're deathly afraid of one of these networks breaking from the pack and acknowledging that something is news that they want to bury.
0: I'm Steve Jordahl.
2: Some U.S. troops deployed to the Middle East may soon be ordered to surrender their cell phones, as military leadership has warned that Iran is using photos and videos posted online to assess where its strikes have landed and to potentially improve follow-up attacks. The Federal Reserve has left rates unchanged for the fifth month in a row. Here's Fox's Edward Lawrence.
3: Federal Reserve leaves rates unchanged. This is the fifth pause in a row under Kevin Warsh, but this was not a unanimous decision. It was 9-3. They had three dissents in this. Cleveland Federal Reserve President Beth Hammack, Dallas Federal Reserve President Lori Logan, and Minneapolis Federal Reserve President Neel Kashkari all wanted to see a quarter point hike in interest rates on this. It does say that the federal economy at the moment, economic activity is expanding at a solid pace, despite uncertainties, it says, in part because of what's happening in the Middle East and Iran. It sees productivity and capital investment as being strong.
2: The Fed also noted slightly higher inflation as a result of supply shocks caused by the conflict in the Middle East. A man has been convicted of federal terrorism charges in the 2022 stabbing of author Salman Rushdie. A jury delivered its verdict today in Buffalo, New York. Jurors found Hadi Mattar guilty of all the charges against him, including engaging in an act of transnational terrorism. The 28-year-old had pleaded not guilty. A lot of laughter and tears in South Carolina today as family, friends, and colleagues of the late Senator Lindsey Graham said goodbye at his funeral. Here's Fox's Jessica Rosenthal.
4: After being taken to the South Carolina State House, the casket carrying Lindsey Graham was taken to the First Baptist Church in Columbia, where former Congressman Trey Gowdy told everyone they'd been wrong about Lindsey Graham.
5: Blessed are the peacemakers. He was on a trip, what turned out to be his last trip, trying to broker peace in a war where hundreds of thousands of people had lost their lives.
4: But Gowdy had story after story as well, highlighting Graham's sense of humor.
5: Tim and I looked at polls and we see that we're like double-digit disapproval and we're on the phone with our therapist. Lindsey sees 55-45 and he thinks he's got 5 points to play with.
4: Graham is being buried in his hometown of Central South Carolina. Jessica Rosenthal, Fox News.
2: In AI news, Elon Musk's company XAI has sued Minnesota over the state's law that bans nudification technology on websites and apps, potentially providing a test for how far states can go in constitutionally regulating the use of artificial intelligence. Musk's company sued Monday in federal court, days before the law is set to take effect Saturday. See more news at AFM.net.
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0: The Bible makes it clear that as Christians, we're not perfect. We are sinners by nature, like everyone else. So what does distinguish us from the rest of the world? We'll hear the answer today on Truth for Life as Alistair Begg picks up our study of the prophet's prayer in chapter 9 of the book of Daniel.
1: Notice, secondly, how he addresses

0: God, how he addresses God. I prayed to the Lord my God and made confession, saying, O Lord, the great and awesome God. In other words, he addresses God as God. O God, you are the great and awesome God. You keep your covenant love with those who obey your commandments. Immediately somebody runs their car off the road right there. Obey the commandments. What's this? This is Old Testament stuff. We're in the New Testament now, aren't we? Yes, and the Old Testament, the whole Bible. What did Jesus say? If you love me, you will keep my commandments. That was very straightforward. You see, that's the nature of covenant love. God has entered into a covenant with his people. He's told them through Moses, I will be your God and you will be my people. This is how it's going to work. You do what I tell you. I'm going to give you my commands and my rules. You do that, we're going to live together very happily. You disobey that, you're going to be in all kinds of mess. That's the exact same thing in the covenant of marriage, or it's comparable, isn't it? I mean, the real issue this morning is not whether you wakened up and you had a great surge of emotion in relationship to your spouse. You may have done. I don't know. It's none of my business. But the fact is that the real issue is that you made vows to that person and you're keeping them, whether you feel like it this morning or whether you don't. And it is your commitment to the vows that are the indication of the nature of your love. You see, because love without obedience is just sentimentality. We are so influenced by the mindset of a generation that looks to itself as the be-all and end-all of what's taking place and never actually gets to the place where it says, oh, Lord, you are the great and awesome God. And we might want to think about that for just a moment, that you are holy, that you are righteous, and we are not. That's his approach. And then thirdly, his admission. It's really his confession, but I wanted to keep it with A's. So, his confession. Where does he go from this? You are the great and awesome God. Verse 5, we have sinned and done wrong and acted wickedly and rebelled and turned aside from your commands and rules. We have not listened to your servants, the prophets, and so on. Now, notice that Daniel's relationship here with God is both personal and communal. I prayed to the Lord, my God, verse 4. Now in verse 5, we have sinned. It's just a simple reminder of the fact that we're brought into God's family, and in that family we have responsibilities to each other, and we share with one another. He wasn't casual in his approach, neither is he vague in his admission of guilt. This is not some generic statement, is it? There are no exceptions and no excuses. In fact, verse 5 just gives you the whole framework. And you can go through and see how many times he says, we have sinned. He says it in verse 5. He says it in 8. He says it in 11. He says it in 15. We've sinned. In other words, we've gone the wrong way. We've done wrong. We've acted wickedly. We're guilty. We've rebelled. Well, you say this is not a very nice way to begin the day, is it? Being reminded of this? Well, think about it. Most of us don't want to be reminded of this. Most of us want to pretend. We want to have a brief passing thought about the fact that, I know I'm a sinner. Yes, let's get on now. No, but I'm rebellious. I see what God's word says, and I want to rebel against it. I see that the path of righteousness is a narrow road that leads down here, and I fancy going on the wide street. I know that God's word is there in order that I might hear it, but I don't want to listen to it. I'm wicked. I'm rebellious. You remember the story of the little boy before the days of car seats, who's standing up on the front seat next to his mom as she's driving the car, and she tells him, hey, sit. He sits for a moment and springs back up. This goes on a little while. She finally pins his little bottom to the seat. And as they continue to drive, the boy says, I may be sitting down on the outside, but I am standing up on the inside. loved ones, you know how easy it is to play that game. In the public arena, apparently seated. In the privacy of my heart, standing. You see, when we confess our sins to God, both individually and as a church, it helps to be specific. In fact, I think in many ways, Daniel's pattern here is the right pattern. He doesn't just say, Lord, you know, things are not quite going the way you like them. No, he's very specific. And I think the more honest we can be with God, not least of all when we tell him, we haven't listened to you. If we'd listened to you, we'd be different from what we are. We are as a people without excuse. And Daniel, you see here, if your text is open in front of you, is aware of the fact that it is the righteousness of God that is the very basis of God's judgment. And it is that same righteousness which is the basis for their deliverance. All of Israel is involved in this. You see that in verse 11. All Israel has transgressed your law, turned aside, refused to obey your voice. Nobody can claim that they're not part of the position. And Daniel then, fourth word with A, is aware of the reason for this dreadful predicament. He knows that this calamity, look at verse 12, this calamity that is upon them is as a result of the fact that they have not paid attention to the voice of God. They have transgressed his law, they have turned aside, and they refuse to obey his voice. That's the significance of the second half of verse 11. And the curse and the oath that are written in the law of Moses, the servant of God, have been poured out upon us, and justifiably so, because we have sinned against him. God said to his people through Moses, you shall worship the Lord your God, and him only shall you serve. And they said, you know what? This is kind of boring. There are a lot of other gods around here, and we find them a lot more exciting. Why do we just have to do it this way? He said, I want you to make sure that you live in absolute holiness with one another. They said, we don't like that so much. We think that maybe if we can just spread it a little on the fringes, we'll be a whole lot better off. And God had said through his servant, if you violate these things, there are results to your disobedience. And so Daniel now says, Lord, we know that we're in this predicament because we never paid attention to the very things that you told us. It's as a father pitieth his children, so the Lord pitieth them that fear him. That's why the challenge of parenting is so hard. Look, I'm telling you this for your good. And the child looks at you and goes, yeah. And then somewhere along the line, they come back and they say, Father, it was for my good. I didn't need to go through that if I'd only paid attention to what you said. And the people have not paid attention to what God has said. And so here they are in exile. And Daniel now confesses the sins of the people. The mystery in it is in verse 13. As it is written in the law of Moses, all this calamity has come upon us. Here we go. Yet we have not entreated the favor of the Lord our God, turning from our iniquities and gaining insight by your truth. All the calamity has come upon us. Yet. It's remarkable, isn't it? Well, it is and it isn't. You see, the aversion to repentance and the aversion to acknowledging a sense of sin is not something locked in the exile 600 BC. What we see in the people of God in this calamity is actually representative of the nature of humanity itself. People on a routine basis are not acknowledging that they have acted wickedly, that they have rebelled against God, that they are this and they're that and the next thing. They might say, I'm not sure that my life is going the way I would like it. I'm not as spiritual a person as I would like to be and all those kind of things. That's fine. That's okay. We can talk about that. But you don't usually find somebody sitting down in front of you in Starbucks and saying, you know, I've rebelled against Almighty God. I'm a sinner. I'm in a dreadful predicament. And in fact, you don't find many churches that would make any emphasis on that because people don't like that. They don't want to be told. I don't want to be told that I'm a mess and that I need to repent. I want to be told that I'm a masterpiece. I want to be told that I am the epitome of the dream. I want to be told what I get told on the back page of a book that is just out by a religious professional whose name shall be banished from the record. It reads as follows. I just saw it the other day in the airport. Turned it over to have a look. Here's the message. Rather than being down on ourselves and discrediting who we are and focusing on all our flaws, you mean like Daniel in chapter 9? I wonder what would happen if all through the day we were as bold to say, I am amazing. I am wonderful. I am valuable. When you talk like that, amazing comes chasing you down. Awesome starts heading in your direction. You won't have that weak, defeated, I'm just average mentality. You'll carry yourself like a king or a queen with a quiet confidence, with the knowledge that you've been handpicked by the creator of the universe. Remember when I was playing golf in California? I told you I was golfing, and at one of the holes, a guy suddenly said, realizing that no one had asked me anything about myself, he said, and what do you do? Well, I said, well, I'm a pastor. Stunned silence. And then one of the other guys says, well, so how does that go? Well, I said, well, it goes pretty good. I said, there's no shortage of business. He said, what do you mean? I said, well, you know, sinners everywhere. And on the next hole, one of those little guys came to me. If you remember, I told you this story before. He came up to me and vociferously said, I don't like what you said back there. This guy had been telling some jokes that you wouldn't want your grandmother to hear. And he said, I don't like what you said back there. I said, what was that? He says, about being a sinner. He says, because I'm not a sinner. I said, wow. He says, I'm only describing, you know, what a sinner is like when I do these jokes and things like that. I said, well, I'm delighted to meet you. I said, because there's only one other person I've heard of that wasn't a sinner. And he, who wasn't paying attention, led with his chin, and he said, and who is that? And I said, well, that was Jesus of Nazareth. And he says, well, if you're going to put it like that, I said, well, how else do you want me to put it? Those are the facts. Listen to this wonderful quote from a Dutchman that gets to the heart of it, and we need to stop soon, but we always have this evening to come back. What distinguishes us, namely the people of God, what distinguishes us from the world is not that we are less wicked. Think about that. It's not that we're less wicked, but that by the grace of God, we have learned to see our wickedness for what it is and to confess our sins. The church is the only body on earth that confesses sin. Now think about it. You go to the Rotary Club, they don't start with prayers of confession. And where the confession of sin dies out, the church is no longer church. That is a striking statement. When the confession of sin dies out, take the average evangelical church's preoccupations, and we are not immune to this observation, and say, where in the framework of the thinking of this body is a genuine, deep-seated acknowledgement of the fact that by nature, we are in the wrong. And that in Christ, we are placed in a position of acceptance with the Father. Sin no longer reigns, but it remains. And so Luther was right to make sure that we understand that the confession of sin is not something that happens once in your life when you're trying to get into a position with God, but that it is a life of daily repentance. Because daily, I am aware of these things. That's why we sang again, "Come down, O love divine," so that we would have the line. When God is really at work in this kind of heart, the mature Christian, or his own shortcomings, weeps with loathing. I don't know about you, but the longer I go in my Christian life, the more I'm aware of what a sinner I am. This isn't getting less. I hope I sin less. I don't know. But the nature of sin confronts me far more today than what it did before, driving me again and again to the gospel. That's why Daniel is so magnificent. He says, it is your righteousness, God, which demands our punishment. Your wrath is a right response. And it is your righteousness which will prove the basis of our deliverance, which of course takes us all the way to the end. And to the end we must come. My final A is Daniel's appeal, which begins in verse 16, doesn't it? O Lord, he says, according to your righteous acts. And here he goes. It's only at this point that he moves from confession to petition. Isn't that amazing? Again, when you think about it in the nature of things, in terms of the structure of public prayer, confession in the average church, including our own, is a bit like somebody walking up to the front door of your house and cleaning their feet just momentarily and then walking in and getting on with things. And so the average notion of confession within the church is just like that. Was, Lord, we need you to know that we're aware of the fact that we're sinful, but listen, we want to ask you about this and tell you about that, and could you please help us with this, and we're not doing so well on that, and so on. So it's petition, petition, petition, supplication. Daniel, he goes forever before he even gets to something. He says, Lord, and by the way, I'd like to ask you. And when he makes the appeal, it's not about Daniel and the people. It's not about Daniel, the people, and their need. It's about God and his glory. And I'll leave you to read the text yourself, because it is once again his knowledge of God that underpins all that he does. He says, you're the God who brought us out in the Exodus. Therefore, you'll bring us out of the exile. Your name is like no other name. There's no God like Jehovah. Your wrath is justifiable. It's your city. We are your people. It's your glory. And he, Daniel, knows that God has exalted above all things his name and his word. And when you read the text for yourself again, you will notice this great juxtaposition. You, O Lord, are righteous, and we are justifiably covered in shame. We are justifiably covered in shame. So he says, this is what I want you to do, Lord, please. Will you shine into the desolation of our lives? Basically, it harks, really, doesn't it, to the Aaronic blessing. May the Lord bless you and keep you. The Lord make his face to shine upon you and be gracious unto you. The Lord lift up the light of his countenance upon you and give you his peace. You remember, that's how Jesus left his disciples before the ascension. He lifted up his arms in blessing. I would guess the Aaronic blessing. We are covered in shame. How then can our faces no longer be covered in shame? Well, the psalmist tells us those who look to him are radiant and their faces are never covered in shame. And the story that unfolds through Daniel, even through this hard section, to which we will come. You say, is it harder than this one? Yes. And what he's doing is he's pointing us forward to the ultimate way in which God deals with our shame, that on account of his mercies, we're not consumed, because his compassions fail not, so that we could sing of one who, bearing shame and scoffing rude, in my place condemned he stood, and he paid my pardon in his blood. Well, that changes everything. He ends with just a staccato burst of stuff. O Lord, hear. O Lord, forgive. O Lord, heed. O Lord, act. And before he's even really finished his prayer, as you'll see in verse 20, he has a flying visit from an angel. Well, we ain't going to get no flying visit from an angel. But I tell you what we can do. We can acknowledge both individually and as a church that we are in need of God's grace, His mercy, and His forgiveness. The real question, you see, about the ongoing work of the gospel in this place has little to do with numbers. It has little to do with, you know, multiple ministries. It has everything to do with God and His glory, the majesty of His name, the acknowledgement on our part that we are in need of His grace because we are by nature sinful. We're not any less wicked. We are simply those who have understood our wickedness and have cast it upon the Lord Jesus Christ.
1: You're listening to Truth for Life with Alistair Begg. Alistair returns in just a minute. At Truth for Life, we're always looking for new ways we can tell others about Jesus. And God continues to amaze us by opening doors around the world in areas that are hostile to the gospel, even behind prison walls. In fact, we regularly receive letters from men and women who have come to saving faith while serving out a sentence in a prison, and then they share that faith with other inmates, even with prison guards. In fact, we heard from Nathan, who wrote to us after hearing our study of God's providence in the life of Joseph, and he said, "I think that Joseph serves as a great example of Christian patience and faithfulness. I also feel very convicted concerning the evangelism of the lost. Pray for me that I may have greater boldness for the gospel." So I hope you'll join us in praying for Nathan, but also pray that God will continue to reach more people with the hope of the gospel through this daily program. God is changing lives through the teaching of His Word on Truth for Life, and we are grateful for the faithful prayers and consistent support that comes from monthly donors who help sustain this Bible teaching ministry. 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When you sign up, be sure to request the books we're currently recommending, Christ and His Threefold Office and Christ Humbled Yet Exalted. These books are our way of saying thank you for your support. Now here is Alistair to close with prayer.
0: Lord, we commend ourselves into Your care. We thank You that in Christ we are more loved and accepted than we could ever imagine. Outside of Him, we're in such a mess, and we try and fix it for ourselves, and it's just a futile endeavor, telling ourselves we're great, deciding that if we have more stuff, trying to create our own identity. Lord, set us free from all of that Jesus Christ might be all in all. May grace, mercy, and peace from Father, Son, and Holy Spirit be the abiding portion of each one who believes today and forevermore. Amen.
1: I'm Bob Lapine, as we are studying through a difficult passage of Scripture in Daniel. These passages often have many different interpretations. How can we determine which interpretation is correct? We'll wrestle with that dilemma tomorrow. The Bible teaching of Alistair Begg is furnished by Truth for Life, where the learning is for living.
2: Welcome to Johnny Erickson Tada Sharing Hope. If you've ever gone through some sort of rehabilitation process, then you know it's hard work.
3: That may mean something to you if you have suffered a debilitating injury, or if you've gone through a hip or a knee surgery, or slugged your way through physical therapy and rehab. It means a lot to me. As I look back on my years of rehabilitation, both my physical and occupational therapist wanted me to be as independent as possible. They worked hard. They worked me hard so I could learn to feed myself, push my wheelchair a little bit at least, even draw holding pencils between my teeth. There wasn't much I could do as a quadriplegic, but those things I could do, I did them with a go-get-em attitude. And when I was released from almost a year of rehab, I was determined to be independent. I did not want anyone's help, thank you very much. Now, that may be an admirable attitude when you're new to a wheelchair and learning to do as many things as you can for yourself. It's important to be independent in that respect. But to be honest, the Bible warns us about spiritual independence. Having a proud, full, independent mindset can get you into trouble. My friend Paul David Tripp has something to say about this. He says, "Independence is what the serpent sold Adam and Eve. And independence is the reward that the enemy continues to wave in front of each one of us every day. At some time and in some way, we will all buy into the delusion of independence. The lie of independence is designed to make me believe that I'm wiser and more righteous than I am. It makes me think I'm a mature person living in the colony of the immature. It causes me to reason that if I do bad things, I do them not because of what's inside of me, but because of the pressures I'm forced to deal with that are outside of me." Wow, what true words. Paul Tripp is so right. Because we all like to think that we really are wiser and more righteous than we really are. Living independently from the Word of God creates this false illusion that we are mature, when really we're anything but. We are not capable. We are not okay. Because left to ourselves, even if we are Christians, we become enslaved. We become addicted to a list of things that we look to for hope and strength, life and rest. But all those things, hope, strength, life and rest, can only come from a dependent, obedient relationship with God. And I guess this is where you and I really need rehabilitation, because you and I are people in desperate need of help. And even though I have known the Lord Jesus for many decades, I am still dependent on Him. I am still the child, a lowly, weak, needy child of God. And it's why I'm grateful for this wheelchair. Every day my disability reminds me how dependent I am, especially on the Lord. And every time I start to feel a little independent, like I got this Christian thing figured out, like I know the lay of the land, I know what God expects of me, so I just move forward into life under my own steam. Every time I have that independent mindset, I fail miserably, and a deep loneliness comes over me, and I go running back to Jesus. So when it comes to your deepest spiritual needs, don't run after the delusion of independence. Rehabilitate your thinking. When it comes to doing everything on your own, run to the Lord Jesus, on whom your dependence rests. For hope, life, strength, and rest can only be found in Him.
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0: Hey, welcome to the Intentional Living Center. Dr. Randy here. This is a place where all the people, everybody on this team, we care about you. 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We got daily grind in our family and finances and health, and life is hard, and then we make it harder than we ought to. This is a place where faith meets the practical one thing, biblically based solutions that may help you experience more freedom today and more peace and more direction. And if that's what you desire in your life, come on in. Share your story or question on our storyline today at 888-888-1717. And here's an example of a question that's come in just like that.
1: Dr. Carlson, regarding the emotional affairs, I would be interested to know what your take is on a man like myself. I have a wife that has been battling cancer. She is 7 years into it. And my concern, not just about my two kids at home, but myself after she's gone. And so sometimes my thoughts will take me to other women that I see in the church or have a relationship with. And it's real easy to lament on those possibilities or potentials. Anyway, that's a specific scenario for me at this point in my life. Thanks so much.
0: All right, Mark, you're an honest guy. You're an honest guy calling and leaving that question. I mean, you're a man, and you have desires and needs, and your wife is sick, and it's just something going on in your head. And I hear your heart saying, hey, I just want to honor God. I think of the passage that says, take captive every thought out of obedience to Christ. Right now, Mark, you got to keep your head in the game. You got to keep your head in the present moment. You need to stay close to God, close to your family, and you need to stay close to your wife. She needs you to walk with her through this process. Now, you're acknowledging that, hey, this is something going on in my mind, and my guess is a lot of men listening understand that. They understand what you're thinking and feeling, and you're just one that's willing to say it and express it. And so I respect that, and I respect the fact that you want to do the right thing. And the right thing right now, again, is to say, Lord, I need to keep my head in this present moment. My wife needs me, and I need you, and we need the family, and I'm going to stay busy keeping my eyes and my heart and my actions and my desires clearly where they need to be to honor Christ and honor my marriage and honor my wife and our family. And I'll tell you something, Mark. Tell you something. And we pray that your wife could have a healing, and that would be fantastic. But if Jesus takes her home and you look back 2 years from now or 4 years from now or whenever, you're not going to have any regrets, no regrets, because you chose to do the right thing. And sometimes doing the right thing isn't easy. In fact, usually it isn't, but it's still the right thing. Hey, listen, if you've joined us today, welcome to the Intentional Living. We're here every day. Last Friday, I ended the show talking to Mary in California, and I love Mary. She's facing a real interesting question, and I ran out of time at the end of the show, and I asked her if she would hold on and so she could join us today. And so Mary's back with us. Hi, Mary. How are you?
2: I'm well, Dr. Randy.
0: Thank you. And for those who didn't hear the show last Friday, can you kind of rehearse what you're facing and what your question is?
2: I am facing a lot of God winks about a certain someone that has come into my life, and I'm not real sure what direction to go. I need to know that I know he's the right one. I know he is, without a doubt. But I haven't dated in over 20 years. We won't say how many. But, it's very unusual. And I've known him for a very long time. But I'm getting God winks everywhere.
0: And you're saying that I asked you last week, and is he getting the same God winks?
2: I believe he is, yes.
0: And I asked you also last week, are the people that you respect most, who know both of you and what's going on in your life and so on, Are they also giving you the wink?
2: Yes, they are.
0: So
2: yes.
0: There's no red lights, no yellow lights. It's something going on in you that you're concerned about.
2: No, it's all green lights and it's all go, you know, so... Yeah.
0: So what's the problem? You're one of those people that sit at a green light and the light turns from red to green and then the car doesn't move and somebody's honking to say, get going.
2: Exactly. Yeah, I am.
0: What's the fear? What do you fear most about? What is it that's really at the core of this hesitancy to... I'm assuming he's interested. You guys are talking about getting married. I guess that's what we're talking about. What is your hesitancy?
2: Probably succeeding after so long, you know, of waiting. I'm going to succeed. I know that I will. And it's like, whoa, this is real. And everything is going to be okay. So I need to switch my focus to success.
0: Were you married before 20 some years ago?
2: I was married once before. It was a horrible marriage, just horrible. Not a good situation.
0: Is that sort of in the back of your mind? Hey, I got hurt and I'm that's gone. Okay.
2: I don't know about later on down the road, but no, it's not. Not now. It is not there at all.
0: Does he have any, have you guys done counseling or have you talked about all the realities of being older and getting married? And I mean, the finances and the kids and, you know, all the things that are involved in getting married later in life?
2: Yeah. My kids are all grown. Well, you asked so many questions just now, I don't know where to start.
0: Well, it sounds like, I mean, how long have you known each other?
2: Probably about 20-some years.
0: Well, why don't we have the, I mean, come on, how many more years are you going to have here? How about if we do this wedding like tonight? Let's get this going here.
2: Well, you know, I would do it tonight. I'm that kind of a girl. I'm pretty spontaneous. I can do it. I can do anything through Christ, right?
0: Yeah. Absolutely.
2: Yeah.
0: No, but seriously, here, if you're, you called about my input. Here's what I would do. I've seen all green lights. I don't see any hesitancy. What I hear is some fear. And I think you need to identify that. And let's face it, there are some realities. You're getting married. What I hear you saying is I haven't been with a man in 20 years in any sort of a marriage type relationship. And this is a whole new step. It's different than being friends. And I say, we're going into a committed kind of a relationship. What is his expectations and mine? I mean, I would think those would be logical things, not only physically, but emotionally and financially and health and all of that kind of thing. And you're a thoughtful person. You've known each other for 20 years. If I were you, I'd go find somebody who's totally objective and can give you some premarital counseling. And they'll probably be younger than you are. That's okay. But go find your pastor or counselor or someone and say, hey, we just want to make sure that all the questions have been asked and we've got all the facts on the table. Because there's realities. You got probably estates and you got kids and what do kids expect when mom and dad get married and how does that handle? Come on, there's a lot of realities of getting married later in life. But from my perspective, send me the invitation to your wedding.
2: Okay, you got it.
0: All right, now watch for it in the mail. Okay, tomorrow, by the way.
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5: Hi, my name is Desiree. I am being intentional about meeting my husband's need for closeness. Him and I are very different. We have a godly marriage, and I'm so thankful for that. But we're very different at the same time, and he desires this closeness, cuddling and lovey-dovey stuff that I really don't have much interest in. So I have purchased new bedding for our bed because he likes to cuddle and be close, but I want my space. I want him on his side, me on my side, and that's how I'm comfortable. But I'm going to make a change to meet that need in my husband, that desire for closeness and cuddling. So with our new bedspread that we can share together and lots of prayer for God to change that in me so that I can meet that need for him, I am being intentional about meeting that need in my husband.
0: Hey, thank you for sharing the most intimate parts of your life. Listen, wouldn't it be nice? Probably not. But wouldn't it be nice if we were all the same? No, it wouldn't. And that's the point. God's made us so uniquely different. Learning the love language of our spouse, as our friend Gary Chapman written in the book that so many millions of people have bought. And a simple book is a simple thing. Knowing the love language of your spouse and then speaking that language. Nothing more respectful than learning to speak the language of another person. And when it comes to the intimacy of marriage, very important. All right, back to the callers. Vicki in Kansas, welcome to the program.
6: Thank you, Dr. Carlson. Yes, I have a question. My parents were raised in the Depression era, mm-hmm. where you saved everything.
0: Right.
6: And they saved up lots of money, put it in CDs and stocks and things like that. And my father passed away about 10 years ago, so now it's just my mom. She's 83. And she will not spend any of the money on herself, and she needs to be able to spend it. I mean, she needs it for things.
0: All right. Well, there's a difference between things that she needs and things that she wants. And you're saying it's gotten down to the place where she's not taking care of herself and just the basics.
6: Right.
0: Yeah. Well, there's a place where, you know, the kids, we have to step in. I think we honor our parents sometimes by stepping in and saying, Mom, we love you, but something's got to change here. Would she be willing to have someone share the financial management with her?
6: I don't know. She's awful stubborn. I've tried to approach it about 3 times.
0: Okay. Who's the person on the planet she respects the most?
6: Probably my brother.
0: Okay. Well, then brother needs to be the influencer to sit down with mom and say, "Mom, we love you, but listen, you've got X dollars here." I mean, do you know what she has? Is she? Do you know what her financial thing looks like?
6: Well, I know that she's got, I think she probably is at $100,000 or so.
0: And she has, so she has resources and she's caring for herself. And how old is your mom?
6: 83.
0: And what's her health like?
6: Pretty good.
0: Okay, well, you know, depending on, she could live, nowadays, you got people 83 live to 100 easily, and so she, $100,000 doesn't go that far, and I don't know how she's living, mostly on Social Security and so on, but I would encourage you, if that were my mom in that situation, and she's health is pretty good, but she didn't want to spend her money, which that helped her get to where she is today, I think you got to sit down with her and say, "Mom, we love you, but if something happens to you tomorrow, we don't know what the plan is."
6: Okay.
0: And let's put a plan together. Can we sit down and work out a budget with you? Can we sit down and look at how your finances are going to be used? And then practically, what are the needs? What's the thing that she needs that she's not spending money on?
6: Well, things like house repairs or car repairs or, you know, I mean, she doesn't spend it at all.
0: It, listen, Vicki, the big thing here is she didn't have a lot. I mean, if she's going to retirement, I don't know how old she is, but you don't have to say this to her, but if she leaves all of this as unfinished business, she's leaving it in your lap, and you're going to get stuck having to do something, right? Come on. Parents, don't do this to your kids. Grandparents, don't do this to your kids and grandkids. Take care of business. Have an estate plan. Have a plan. If you don't have the financial needs, then work it out with your family. But don't just assume when you walk out the door and go to heaven that everything's going to be okay left behind, because it ain't. And not only that, there's likely to be resentment and hurt and confusion with the family. So deal with it. And so you have a right to sit down if these things aren't being taken care of and say, "Mom, we love you, but things aren't being done, and we got to jump in here. And we got to help you put them together." And if she doesn't like it and she gets ornery, so be it. But you're not being fair to us to leave these things unresolved. And so as parents, we need to talk that stuff through. Okay, let's go to Nicole in Arizona. Nicole, welcome to the program. How can we help today?
7: Hi, thank you.
0: You're welcome.
7: Well, I have been married 34 years. Mm-hmm. My husband and I have been separated for 10. And we both stepped away from God's path and both had affairs during this time. And I've redevoted myself to God, and I really want to restore my marriage. I'm not sure my husband is in that same space. He's not quite back on God's path. So, you know, sometimes this is something he wants, other days it's not. So I've been praying and praying and praying, and I'm just not getting answers. And this part's kind of silly, but my husband and I have always put two fingers together and then four, and we say 2-4, and we close our hands anytime we say goodbye. And we were also married June 24th. And recently we took a road trip kind of to where we started in our childhood places, and we kept seeing 2-4. We were in a room 24. We were on floor 24. And you know, we just kept seeing it through the whole trip. And I thought, I wonder if this is God trying to tell us something.
0: So you're not really separated.
7: But we are separated. We don't live together.
0: But you are living together. You're traveling together. You're
7: traveling.
0: You're having married. You're partly married on some occasions and not on others.
7: Exactly.
0: So you don't have a defined relationship. I mean, you guys are either going to, in my view, you either decide before God, we're going to be married and we're going to work on this marriage, or we're going to be separated and work on this marriage. But you can't play in and out of house if you're, in my view. And if you're separated, you're separated for a reason. You've been separated for 10 years. Unless I'm not hearing things, it sounds like you're separated, but only when you decide you don't want to be separated.
7: Well, my husband had gone down a path that led him to prison. So half of that time he was actually in prison.
0: Okay.
7: He's been out for 5 years. We've tried doing some counseling, and that didn't go well. He just is not willing at this point, I don't think, to let go of the pain of kind of what we've done to each other.
0: Yeah.
7: But he does love me, and he does seem he wants to work on this. Also, this will cause a rift with my kids, and we have three grown children, age 33 down to 29, and none of them have a relationship with their father. And so it's already causing a crimp, and I've always put them first, and I'm ready to put him first. As I'm talking to you, I think I'm going to do.
0: What is that?
7: I want my marriage.
0: Well, if you want my input, I would go to your husband and say, we've had a lousy 10 years for you. And I know you've been through a lot, honey, and I've been through a lot, and prison and family and everything. And, it's not going to, we can't move forward from here, dragging the past into the future. And during this time that we're separated, let's do that. Let's have some breather here, and then let's get into some counseling and get everything on the table spiritually and otherwise, and come to terms with where we are, what we want, and what God's leading us in our marriage to do. Because you got a lot of stuff. And I've been working with people long enough to Nicole, for you and for your husband, for both of you, that you don't want to, I think you said it, we're just kind of done with 10 years of all the hurt we've had and all the junk we've been through, and you need to have a new life. Your husband, I would pray that he would come to Christ. Boy, that'd be revolutionary in his life. But that the two of you would really make sure that you're getting clear direction from God in counseling, because there's a lot of issues there. Does that make sense?
7: It does. Yeah. It makes a lot of sense.
0: Hey, listen, we got a lot of people who are listening, who are going to pray for you and for your husband, that the two of you, that he would come to Christ, and that the two of you could walk on a new path together that would honor him. And you know you got a lot of bumps in the road and ruts you can get into, but do it God's way, not your own, because that's where we run into problems.
7: Amen.
0: All right. We'll be praying for you. Pray for Nicole, for her husband. We're pro-marriage, but we're pro-doing it God's way. That's the key. That's why intentional living is here. All right.

0: worker.
1: Mm-hmm.
0: And eventually, you know, he was going to be with her. Then he chose and prayed about it. Like, we both have come to God. We started going to church together. It's been about a year. And everything. And he said, you know, he had a come to Jesus moment where he was at work and God came and told him, you know, your family is where you need to be. And so we came back together. We said, you know, we were going to let the past be the past. And then he did not let that happen. He still has continued, which I just found out this past week, to still step out of our marriage with this coworker.
1: So are you guys still living together now?
0: So I just moved out on Monday just to stay with my mom because he said he needed some time. He needed some space to figure himself out. Because I asked him, I'm like, is this what you want? Do you want to be separated and divorced? He said, that's not what I want, but it is. And I asked him if he wants to be with this other woman. He says it is, but it isn't. He's not sure. And so I just told him, you know, to keep praying, just keep praying, reading your Bible. But it's like he's back and forth, or I feel like he's kind of like a robot. And then he goes and sees her, and then because they work together,
1: mm-hmm.
0: he comes back and it's different. And I don't know what to do or how mm-hmm. to help. I pray about it. I give it to God and just looking for some guidance on where mm-hmm. I should go with this mm-hmm. or... Because I don't want a divorce. I don't want to lose my husband or my family.
1: And I respect that. And I hope your husband does too. You both have decided in your lives to do things that hurt each other. And you get it. The drinking and the words and the unfaithfulness. And isn't it hurt people hurt people, as one author put it. And when someone hurts you, you feel like, come on. Yeah, I know we love Jesus, but going on in background is I have a right to hurt him back. Words that I say or moodiness or anger, whatever, hurt people. That's just the reality. And you guys have done that to each other. That's what I've heard. And you're kind of at one place. You've worked through your stuff, working through your stuff, and he's kind of another place trying to figure out what he wants. And of course, everybody listening is saying, hey, work on your stuff and get your marriage back together. You know, I mean, that's really the ultimate goal. And certainly that would be our desire here at Intentional Living. But here's the one thing. You can only deal and take care of Tiffany. And I would encourage you to do this, to make sure you're getting in some great counseling, that you got some people working with you, helping you grow. Whatever your husband decides to do, stay or go, you can't change it. And you're not his Holy Spirit. You're not his teacher. You're not his instructor. You're simply saying, hey, I'm here. I've blown it. God's working in my life. I'm going to grow to be the woman that God wants me to be. And I'm going to pray that you'll be the man that God wants you to be. And keep in touch, basically. I mean, really, seriously, keep in touch. Let's see what God is going to do. But I'll tell you what. Here's what I find so often. Two people who are really hurting and unhealthy and not dealing with their stuff, then they try to put it back together and it ain't going to work. It just doesn't work. It takes two people who've dealt with, I don't mean perfection, but have dealt with their stuff, committed to each other. There's got to be forgiveness and healing and time and restoration before that's going to happen. And even after it happens, there's going to be cracks and hurts and restoration and kids and all the things that you mentioned, because it's not God's original plan. Whenever we get out of God's original plan, it's a little more difficult, but it can work if we trust God. So our prayer for you is that you will get some help, take care of yourself, and pray for your husband. And a lot of people are going to pray for him as well. This is what Intentional Living is about. We got to figure out what pleases Christ and do it. And when we haven't done that, then we got to figure out how to get back on that plan. And that's why we're here. I'm Dr. Randy. We've got to run. Thank you for your prayers and support. Be back next time from Intentional Living, a ministry of Intentional Life Media.
2: It's already July. 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But relax, you still have some time to build some awesome summer memories with your kids. Here's some ideas. Look up a fun dessert and have them make it. 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That'll be fun for them to learn. Set up a makeshift movie screen in the backyard. Supply some popcorn and junior mints and have their friends over for an outdoor movie night. Get some

0: inexpensive walkie-talkies and let them talk with their friends. Walkie-talkies were really the first cell phones anyway. On another night, let them stay up late and go outside with them. Look up at the sky and watch for meteors. On most nights, you'll see about 8 per hour. And don't hesitate to bring God into it. As you are sitting watching for meteors into the night, talk about God's creation. In the summer, it's often too easy for you to get busy and just let them play on the screens. But the screens will always be there. Summer won't. So grab the kids and make plans to make the most of what's left of this glorious summer. We are the Cornerstone.
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4: The shepherd had many tasks in performing to care for the flock, had to protect them from thieves and marauders, and the shepherd teacher must protect God's people from those who want to spoil the flock. There are those who want to do that with false teaching, and sometimes the sheep do not like it, truthfully, when the shepherd rebukes them or warns them, but that ministry is for their own good. Not only individually, but also for the whole flock. A faithful shepherd not only protected his flock, but he led them from pasture to pasture so that they might be adequately fed. The shepherd always went before the flock and searched out the land so that there would be nothing to harm his flock. He would check for snakes and pits and poisonous plants and dangerous animals. How important it is for pastors to lead their people into the green pastures of the Word of God so that they might feed themselves and grow. Sometimes it's necessary for a shepherd to seek out a wayward sheep and give it personal attention. Some pastors today are only interested in the crowds and really don't see an individual sometimes. Maybe sometimes I'm guilty of that. If that's the case, I please ask for your grace and patience in that as I continue to grow in that area. I do not ever want to be dismissive or not see someone as an individual, as a person who has needs. Jesus, he absolutely preached to great multitudes. But you know what he did? He took time to chat with Nicodemus. He took time to be with the woman at the well and the others who had spiritual needs. It was not about running an organization for Jesus or the other leaders. The Apostle Paul ministered to people personally. Read his letters to the Thessalonians, and he loved them. He loved them. He had problems with them, but he loved them. He loved them. You know, sometimes if a sheep is too rebellious, shepherd may have to discipline that sheep in some way. If a sheep has a special need, the shepherd might have to carry it in his arms, next to his heart. At the close of each day, the faithful shepherd would examine each sheep to see if it needed special attention. He would anoint the bruises with healing oil. He would remove the briars from the wool. And a good shepherd would know each of his sheep by name and would understand the special traits of each one. I'm going to tell you what, it is not an easy thing to be a shepherd of God's sheep. It's not. If you think this is a fun job sometimes, I'll trade you for a week. Make it a month, and then you'll never think that again. It's not an easy thing to be a shepherd of God's sheep. Why? Because it's a task that never ends. It demands the supernatural power of God if it's going to be done correctly. It cannot be done in the flesh. And the fact is what makes it even more challenging, what makes it even more hard sometimes, is that the flock is not the shepherd's. The flock is not the shepherd's. It's God's. This is not my church. I say sometimes, well, my church, and I know what I mean. But strictly speaking, it is God's flock, purchased by the precious blood of His Son. I didn't die for you. You didn't die for me. Jesus did. He bought you. And we as leaders, whether it's in a committee, a trustee, any kind of leader across the board, Sunday school, pastor, whatever it is, we have to be careful how we minister to God's sheep. Why? Because one day we're going to give an account of our ministry. We're going to give an account. And if you're not going to do it well, if you're not going to do it God's way, you really shouldn't be doing it. You shouldn't. This is not something to play with. But the sheep also will one day give an account of how they obeyed their spiritual leaders. Read Hebrews 13, verse 17. Hebrews 13, verse 17. What does that mean? That means that both shepherds and sheep have a great responsibility to each other. Great responsibility. So the responsibility of a pastor is to feed the sheep, feed the flock of God, shepherd them. Not only that, verse 2, take the oversight. Serve as overseers. This word bishop means overseer, one who looks over for the purpose of leading. Now you're going to notice in this verse that the shepherd is both among the sheep and over the sheep. Among the sheep and over the sheep. And I'll just tell you, that can create problems if the sheep do not understand. It can. That's tough. Why? Because I'm a sheep. And because I'm one of the sheep, because I am a sheep, I'm to be among the members of the flock. But because I'm called to be a leader, the pastor is over the sheep, overseers, to be a leader. And some people, it's been my experience, maybe you've never heard of this before, but some people try to emphasize the among relationship and refuse to follow the authority of the shepherd. And then others want to put the pastor on a pedestal and make him a super saint that is not human, that doesn't think, that doesn't have interests, that doesn't have needs, that actually doesn't have feelings, that doesn't have joy, that doesn't have sorrow, that doesn't get depressed, that doesn't get happy, that doesn't have arguments with his wife. I don't. She has arguments with me. One who never mixes with the people. The effective pastor, hear me well, let me instruct you on this. The effective pastor needs both relationships. To be among the sheep, but also the responsibility to be over the sheep. He needs both relationships if he's going to be effective. Because to be among them, that's how you get to know them. You know their needs and their problems, and you identify with that, and you're a sheep along with the other sheep. But he needs to be over the sheep so he can lead them and help them and walk through those problems. And there must be no conflict whatsoever between pastoring and preaching. Pastoring and preaching. There can't be any conflict. Why? Because they're both ministries of a faithful shepherd. See, the preacher needs to be a pastor, so that he can apply the word to the needs of the people. But the pastor needs to be a preacher as well, so that he can have authority when he shares in their daily needs and problems. Understand, any authority that I ever exercise or have is not from me. It's not in and of myself. It's not based on this position. The authority is the preached word of God. It's the word of God. under the headship of Jesus Christ. And if you come to me and I speak something into your life and it's not the Word of God, that's just my opinion. You need to be careful about just applying my opinion. I've been wrong. Amen. Yeah, amen. I told you she argued with me. But then also, listen, the pastor is not just a religious lecturer who weekly passes on information about the Bible. He's to be a shepherd who knows his people, his sheep, God's sheep, the under-shepherd of the great shepherd, and can help them through the Word. Listen, being the spiritual leader of a flock has its dangers. Really, has its dangers. And Peter pointed out some of the weaknesses that leaders must avoid. The first is laziness. He said, not by compulsion, not by constraint, but willingly. His ministry must not just simply be a job that he has to perform. Yes, it's a job in the sense of a vocation, but it's ministry. That's not just simply a job that he has to perform. He must do God's will from his heart. Dr. George W. Truett, who is the pastor of First Baptist Church in Dallas, Texas for nearly 50 years prior to W.A. Criswell, often he was asked to accept other positions, and he refused. And this is what he would say. He'd say, I have sought and found a pastor's heart. I have sought and found a pastor's heart. And here's the deal. When a man has a pastor's heart, he first loves the shepherd, but he does love the sheep. And he serves them because he wants to, not just because he has a duty to do so. That's the difference. This is tough stuff. I'll tell you, if a man has no conscience and he has no internal drive, the ministry is a good place to be lazy. Seriously. It is. Because church members rarely ask what their pastor is doing with his time. Nobody shows up at my office and say, let me see your time card. Let me see your schedule. It's a good place to be lazy. It's a good place to stay at home in the bed till 12. You can easily borrow sermons from other preachers and use them as your own. With the advent of the internet, you can get a Saturday night special every week without study. It's a good place to be lazy. I've known pastors who spent most of their week on the golf course, and then on Saturday night, they'd be using Jerry Vine's sermon on Sunday morning. And they seem to be getting away with it. And the thing is what in the world are they going to say to the chief shepherd when he appears? Laziness is a challenge. He said, don't do this just because of constraint or compulsion. Don't do this because you have to, but willingly. There's an internal drive. There's a conscience that comes with call, and it's work.
3: 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And thank you so much for helping proclaim God's unchanging word to a world that desperately needs it. 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Here's Dr. Timothy Mann.
4: The other one is covetousness. That's the other issue. Dishonest gain. Not for dishonest gain, but eagerly. Listen, I want to say to you very clearly this morning, I say it without shame, without fear, without worry of what you shall think of me. It is perfectly proper for the church to pay the pastor and pay him well enough so that he does not have to worry about taking care of his family. That's biblical. Very biblical. As a matter of fact, the Bible says those who teach and preach well are worthy of double honor. I thank the Lord. I'm blessed. This church is very generous. The trustees have been so kind. But here's the issue. If the church is as fair and generous as possible, it's not a problem. The pastor or any other elder, any other spiritual leader, making money must not be the main motive for his ministry. The Apostle Paul stresses that in his qualifications for the elder. He says, not greedy of filthy lucre, the Old Testament, the old King James used to say, filthy lucre. I wondered, what is that when I was growing up? Filthy lucre, that sounds awful, doesn't it? I don't want lucre, much less filthy lucre, you know, right? Dishonest gain. Loving money. The bottom line is the shepherd must not be a lover of money, and also he must not devote himself to pursuing money. Pursuing money. Now, I understand, because of family or church situation, some pastors have to engage in outside employment. I was a bivocational pastor for the first 3 years that I was a pastor. I had to work another full-time job because the church I was at just couldn't do it. And so the Apostle Paul occasionally was a tent maker. Not always. Sometimes he received full-time support. But sometimes he was a tent maker. So there's no shame in moonlighting if that has to be the case. But here's the thing. As soon as possible, the members of the church ought to relieve their pastor of outside employment so that he can devote himself fully to the ministry of the word. Not only, here's another thing. Let me just run this horse just for a second. I tell you what is, I don't say this much, but here's what I'm going to promise you. As long as I'm the pastor here, and there's other pastors that serve alongside me, whether it's one or many, here's what will never happen. Pastors at Providence Church will never get involved in money-making schemes that deter them from their ministry. That will never happen. And this church will not be used as a platform for that. To advance any sort of pyramid scheme or say, you need to buy into this. Now, I'm not talking about other businesses that you have that you may, you know, engage in and do. That's great and wonderful. The Bible's very clear about what the pastor is supposed to be doing. I'm going to go on record this morning and say, it is my conviction. It is my conviction. What people ought to think when they see me coming is that sooner or later they're going to have a conversation about the gospel with me, not about Amway or something else. That's all I'm saying. I'm done. All right? It's just not going to happen here. It's not going to happen. The Bible says in 2 Timothy chapter 2, verse 4, no one serving as a soldier gets involved in civilian affairs. He wants to please his commanding officer. So this phrase, eagerly, eager mind. Paul said, I'm eager to preach the gospel, willingness to serve because of eagerness and readiness within his heart. Here's the third responsibility, be an example to the flock. There's a big contrast between dictatorship and leadership. Big contrast. You can't drive sheep, you have to go before them and lead them. It's been well said that the church needs leaders who serve and servants who lead. The trouble today is that we have too many celebrities and not enough servants. No competition in the work of God when you're serving in the will of God. Nobody has to act important and lord it over God's people. You just don't have to. Pastors are to be overseers, not overlords. I'm not going to tell you how to run your life. I believe in soul liberty. I believe in the priesthood of the believer. If you're saved, now I'm going to preach God's word. And if that makes application to your life, then thank God for it. So be it. I hope you get so convicted about it you can't stand it but change whatever you're dealing with. But I'm not going to tell you the details of your life. This is what you need to be doing. If it doesn't match up with what I think, then, we're not going to have anything to do with you. You're going to be shunned and put out. No, overseer, not overlord. You have enough sense. If you have the Holy Spirit of God living with you, you can read this word. You can pray. You can seek God's leadership. If you want counsel, great. I can sit down with you. I can talk about you. I can say to you, hey, here's what I would do if I woke up in your shoes tomorrow morning. Here's what I would do. But I'm not going to tell you relationships you should have or not have based on reports or gossip that come to me. And by the way, don't be carrying tales. You're a busybody. Verse 4. If you're going to be a spiritual leader, Not only do you have to have a vital experience with Christ, not only do you have to have a loving concern for God's sheep, but you need to have a desire to please Christ alone and nobody else. A desire to please Christ alone, nobody else. Verse 4, when the chief shepherd appears, you'll receive the crown of glory that does not fade away. This is an epistle of hope. That's why we call this thing the hope in a hostile world. Peter brings in again, once again, the promise of the Lord's return. And his coming is an encouragement in suffering. It's a motivation for faithful service. And here's the facts. If a leader ministers to please himself or to please people, he or she in any setting that they're in, you're going to have a very difficult and disappointing ministry. Doing it to please yourself or to please others. I think the times in my life, in my ministry, when I have had a disappointing ministry, when I have had difficult ministry, it's been because I was seeking to please myself or to please others. Those days are over, y'all. For me, personally. That's not saying I don't struggle with that temptation sometimes. And I want you to like me. Somebody asked me one time recently, it must be hard to keep all these people happy. It was a guest. It must be hard to keep all these people happy. I said, you know what? I don't even try to keep them happy. I don't. I just try to please the Lord and let him take care of the rest. And if they want to be here, I want them here. And you know what? If they don't want to be here, that just causes friction and trouble and problems. I'm not going to try to flip things upside down and make somebody happy just to keep somebody if they don't want to be here. Jesus Christ, he's the good shepherd who died for the sheep. He's the great shepherd who lives for the sheep. And he's the chief shepherd who's going to come for the sheep. And as the chief shepherd, he alone can assess a man or woman's ministry and give him or her the proper reward. And here's the good news. Some who appear to be first may end up last when the Lord Jesus comes and examines each person's ministry. And those who look like they've been last, they're going to be at the front of the line. And there's several crowns in these days. And the one Peter mentions here is the athlete's crown, usually a garland of leaves or flowers that would quickly fade away. And it says here, the faithful shepherd's crown is a crown of glory, which is a perfect reward for an inheritance that's never going to fade away. Today, a Christian worker may labor for many different kinds of rewards. Some work hard to build personal empires. Some strive for the applause of men. Still others seek promotion in their denomination. But one day, all of these things are going to fade away. The only reward that we should ever strive for is with the well done of the Savior and the unfading crown of glory when it comes. Everything in the local church does rise or fall in leadership. It does. No matter how large or how small a fellowship might be, those leaders must be Christians. They must each have a personal relationship with Jesus Christ, a loving concern for their people, and a real desire to please only Jesus. Only Jesus. And we lead by serving, and we serve sometimes by suffering. That's the way Jesus did it, and that's the only way that truly glorifies him. And it's absolutely a good thing to have good shepherds, but the most important thing is that you need to be a sheep in the flock of the great shepherd.
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5: 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I pray it strengthens your faith. Thanks for being with us today. 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

Want to get away? There are many who are taking their vacations and holidays on the road this summer, more than last year. And some of that is because of the cost of fuel being down a little. But what about you? Are you traveling this summer?

AAA says their members' top destinations this month are Seattle in the U.S. and Vancouver in Canada, both beautiful places that typically are cooler, although the summer temps and smoke from the forest fires have been a disappointment for those cities. It's also peak cruise season in Alaska. Anchorage ranks third in cities most visited, just behind Orlando and its theme parks. If you're bound for Europe, Italy and Ireland are ranking as the top two destinations. But wherever you go, as the psalmist says, if I take the wings of the morning and dwell in the uttermost parts of the sea, even there your hand shall lead me, and your right hand shall hold me. Welcome to Haven Today. I'm David Wolin, sharing the great story that's all about Jesus on this Thursday. It's day four of our series this week, Peace is a Person. And of course, we're talking about Jesus. Speaking of him in this way isn't a creative twist or a clever metaphor. Peace is one of the many ways the Bible presents him to us. You see that in both the Old and the New Testament. And today we'll be looking at three ways Jesus gives us peace. So be sure to stick around for that. Three ways Jesus gives us peace, and specifically how Jesus can give you his peace even today. But first, this series was inspired by a true story of how the message of the gospel reached the Sahwi, a totally unreached people group. The story is known as Peace Child, and it's one of those stories every Christian should know. Ideally, every church and missions program as well. And I say that because it's true, it's instructive, it's inspiring. Two courageous servants of Christ who went to live with a cannibal headhunting tribe who had never heard the gospel. And this isn't that old of a story. Those who were there are the ones telling the story today. In fact, the film Peace Child features the very people who were there playing themselves after the fact, after the tribe was reached with the gospel. And if I was going to give you just one reason to watch Peace Child, it would be this: joy. The pure, simple joy on the faces of those who were lost in darkness but came to faith in the great joy giver, the Lord Jesus, God's own Peace Child. The joy on the faces of the Sahwi is so contagious. It just reminds you why the Great Commission is both urgent and joyful. Christ's commission to his church cannot fail. We can be optimistic about all of it. The gospel will reach every nation, every tribe, every tongue. We have that assurance. He will bring it about. And watching Peace Child is like a front row seat. It gives you a little taste of Christ's joy as you see those who are lost in darkness, then rescued by faith in Jesus. Peace Child on DVD is our way of saying thank you for your gift today to support the ministry of Haven. 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And be sure to request Peace Child when you make your gift. Or you can call us at 800-65-HAVEN, 800-65-HAVEN. The peace of Jesus comes from Jesus, the longing of every human heart, and I love the way City of Light captures this with word and song. So let's get our hearts set on Christ now as we open up this Haven today.

0: come rest here in his wondrous peace. That was City of Light from the Land Down Under, serving the church all over the world with Christ-centered songs of worship. That was the goodness of Jesus. This is Haven Today. I'm David Wolin, and our series this week, Peace is a Person, was inspired by the Peace Child story, but the idea comes right out of God's Word. The Bible speaks of Jesus this way. The Prince of Peace in Isaiah 9 would be able to do what no king had ever truly done, not even David or Solomon. Every warrior's boot used in battle and every garment rolled in blood, Isaiah prophesies, will be destined for burning, will be fuel for the fire. Wars will cease. Of the greatness of his government and peace, there will be no end. Peace. It's shalom in Hebrew, still the customary greeting for Jews. The idea, the great yearning for shalom, is embedded within Jewish society as it has been for thousands of years. But does shalom in Hebrew and peace in English mean the same thing? Are they equivalent? Hebrew scholars say not quite. One scholar describing shalom as a multicolored word. The root meaning is to be whole, uninjured, undivided. Or here's another biblical definition of shalom, a condition of total well-being and wholeness that God grants his people. So shalom, biblical peace, more than simply the absence of war or of conflict or tension, this kind of peace is interwoven with the very message of salvation throughout the Bible, a multicolored word. But even in English, the ways that we use the word peace can really vary widely. About the wars being fought today, what do we pray for? Peace. The frazzled parent says, "Let's have some peace and quiet around here." And when someone passes away, people of all types of backgrounds join together and say, "Rest in peace." The human heart longs for peace. It always has. But getting a taste of that peace that we long for so much happens only too rarely in this world. Years ago, my wife and I, this was before we had children, we took a multi-day backpacking trip into the backcountry of the Grand Canyon. It was far off the beaten path. We saw almost no one. And we both say it's one of our fondest memories together, a great adventure, but also a sense of profound peace. And part of that peace we experienced was just from being out in God's creation in a place that's still very wild and relatively untouched. But there was more to it than that. You see, the moment I stepped over the rim of the Grand Canyon and started to descend, I lost cell signal. And at that moment, I realized no one could get a hold of me, nor could I get a hold of anyone else. No text messages, no emails, no calls, no social media, no news. And the effect was astonishing, a category of silence and peace I didn't know existed. The constancy, the chaos of our busy world, it's like white noise that you just get used to and you can't imagine anything different. But for a few short days, it felt like a small slice of heaven, one that I couldn't hold on to for long. Real life was waiting. We had to go back and rejoin the world. But I still remember, and I long to know and experience that peace again. There's a classic quote from C.S. Lewis. It comes from Mere Christianity. "If I find in myself a desire which no experience in this world can satisfy, the most probable explanation is that I was made for another world." And we were. You were made for another world. So was I. It's the world that one day Jesus will bring into existence and bring us into fully. But even now, in God's Word, we can see three prominent ways that Jesus gives us peace. And we catch a glimpse of what that peace looked like originally in the first pages of Genesis. All creation at peace, the biblical shalom kind of peace, well-being, wholeness with God, and people, one with another. But sin shattered that peace. First, in God separating himself from them, Adam and Eve cast out of the garden, out of God's presence, but it was more than separation. It was enmity and hostility from that point forward. There was no longer peace between God and man. And also, peace between people was lost, even the closest kinds of relationships. What happened to Adam and Eve's firstborn son? Their secondborn son murdered him. It doesn't get more stark than that. And everything from sibling strife to genocide to nation against nation conflict litters the landscape of human history in every culture without exception. And in the midst of all that, inner peace is long gone. The human soul living in this world is a tormented one. And we're hyper aware of that fact, I think, here and now in the 21st century. But it's in scripture, too, throughout. Peace in our hearts is elusive. It's something we all long for. And here is the great news of the gospel. Jesus brings it. Jesus restores it. Jesus promises peace to all who belong to him in every one of those categories. In fact, when Jesus first enters the world as the incarnate Son of God, how is his arrival proclaimed? In Luke 2:14, the angels proclaim, "Glory to God in the highest heaven and on earth, peace to those on whom his favor rests." Well, the one they were heralding was coming to bring peace, but not to the whole world, not yet, only to those on whom his favor rests. You see, not all people will receive or come to know his peace. It's only through Jesus that any one of us can have peace with God, peace with one another, and peace of heart and soul, inner peace. Those are the three ways Jesus gives peace: peace with God, peace with one another, and peace of heart and soul. And we'll go through these in that order because each one is dependent on the one before it. Peace with God has to come first. If you're not reconciled to God, you're in bondage to sin, and there will be no true or lasting peace in any other part of your life. Romans 5, verse 1. Since we have been justified through faith, we have peace with God through our Lord Jesus Christ. And how was that peace brought about? Verse 10 tells us, "For if while we were God's enemies, we were reconciled to him through the death of his Son, how much more, having been reconciled, shall we be saved through his life? Not only is this so, but we also boast in God through our Lord Jesus Christ, through whom we have now received reconciliation." And because believers have peace with God, we also can have peace with one another. And this is the second way Jesus gives us peace. It's one that is really uniquely between brothers and sisters in Christ. Paul writes about this in Ephesians, about the tensions that were between Gentiles and Jews, but now brought together through the cross of Christ. He speaks about what Christ has done. This is in chapter 2 of Ephesians, and speaking of Jesus, "He himself is our peace, who has made the two groups one and has destroyed the barrier, the dividing wall of hostility." That's what Christ did. And now Paul tells us why. His purpose was to create in himself one new humanity out of the two, thus making peace, and in one body to reconcile both of them to God through the cross, by which he put to death their hostility. He came and preached peace to you who were far away and peace to those who were near. I said this earlier, peace is interlaced with the very concept of salvation, and out of our peace with God flows peace with one another. And finally, Jesus gives us peace of heart and soul, that inner peace we long for. And there are so many passages that describe this, like when Jesus healed the bleeding woman who reached out and touched his garment. What did Jesus say to her? "Go in peace and be freed from your suffering." And church services often close with a benediction, a good word, and one of those often comes from Romans 15. "May the God of hope fill you with all joy and peace as you trust in him, so that you may overflow with hope by the power of the Holy Spirit." And so the message of the gospel is the message of peace from the one who is himself peace. He gives it freely, peace with God, with one another, and in our own hearts and souls today. Amen. And now we'll pivot a little bit. We've been talking all week about the Great Commission, so I wanted to invite my co-laborer in the gospel here at Haven, Danny Rojas, back to the program. Danny, welcome.
1: Thank you, David. It's always a pleasure to be here.
0: It's been a couple of months, Danny, since we've had you on the program. You're the speaker, the director of our ministry, El Faro de Redención, which is our ministry in Spanish. And this week, we've been talking about a distant island, which was known then as New Guinea, where the gospel transformed the lives of headhunters. And it got me thinking about another island much closer. You and your team are dedicated to sharing the gospel in Cuba. So would you mind sharing with us why the gospel proclamation work is still so much needed in Cuba today?
1: Well, there are various reasons, but the first one I would say is because Cuba is really experiencing a crisis right now. It's a huge crisis as people are leaving the island in droves because of financial difficulties, political instability, hunger. People are clamoring for food and fuel, and because of that, Cuba has lost over 1 million people in the last 2 years. Their population was 11.8 million just 6 years ago, and now they're under 10 million. Mm. And it's crazy. I mean, I've been saying 500,000 because that was the last number that I had, but we just found out last week that it's over 1 million in 2 years. And that means churches have lost pastors, they've lost leaders. In some cases, they've lost, you know, a third of the congregation. And it's always very sudden because they're not allowed to talk about it. And all of a sudden, you know, they find themselves without trained leaders to step in. And so this gospel proclamation work is an assist. It's helping pastors and leaders learn how to preach the gospel more clearly. Mm. You know, on top of that, there's just the spiritual condition on the island in general. This is an important ministry.
0: Well, let's talk about that for a minute. Danny, what is the spiritual condition on the island? And there are established Christian churches there, so this is not an unreached part of the world in the sense that there are no Christians right anywhere, and yet there really is a significant need. What is the state of the church on the island relative to the population at large?
1: Well, the church, the number of believing Christians, the church-going Christians, I believe about one-tenth of the population, and 70% of Cubans practice some form of Santeria, which is Afro-Caribbean religion that's actually practiced all around the Caribbean. But it's a syncretistic mix of Catholicism and African religion, and that holds sway all across the place, and it produces a lot of spiritual darkness. Mm.
0: I mean, just to put it into our context, just imagine where we are in the United States if 70% of the population surrounding us practiced some form of witchcraft, and what that would
1: yes
0: do to the conditions of our schools, of our just our society and everything,
1: yes,
0: and how the church would function inside of that. It's kind of mind-blowing to think about that. And El Faro, of course, is not a church, right? It's a broadcast ministry. So what does that mean
1: yes
0: strategically for reaching Cuba?
1: Well, part of the wonderful thing about being a broadcast ministry is that we get to go where there may not be other churches, where there may not be a Christian witness. There are large areas that don't have a church, and the radio reaches those areas. Mm. And we actually hear from people that say, hey, you are our only way to hear the word of God.
0: Mm. And Danny, just real quick here, I'm curious to hear this from you. Is there anything right now that is a particular joy for you, something that's putting wind in your sails?
1: You know, in the last few months, we've just received so many messages from pastors that are listening to El Faro. Hmm. And that is what gives me joy. They're calling us. They are sending us text messages and emails thanking us for the gospel teaching. One pastor said, thank you so much for this fresh word that you're giving us.
0: Hmm.
1: And that gives me joy to know that we are being an encouragement and a blessing, not just to the church members, but to the very ones that are feeding their congregations every Sunday. That is a source of great joy for me.
0: Well, it is for me too, Danny, just to hear you say that, because what I would deduce from that is that the ministry of Alfaro via these pastors is having a multiplication effect just in terms of giving a fresh gospel witness. And I know many of those pastors, because we've met some of them, they're untrained. Some of them didn't intend to be a pastor. There was just an empty pulpit. Mm-hmm. And so for them to be getting...
1: They stepped in.
0: Exactly. So for them to be getting fed regularly through El Faro is having a multiplication kind of impact effect. So that's awesome. I love hearing that. One final thought from you today, because I know many hearing today will want to be praying. What is one of the barriers today that is keeping Cubans from believing and following Jesus?
1: Well, as I mentioned before, the effect of Santeria on the island is one of the big hindrances. It's not just a religion. It is... you know, a community thing, it's a cultural thing, and so many people are practicing it. But in addition to that, it's a spiritual force. I mean, this is something that is connected with the forces of darkness. And so those are barriers, but we know that Christ is able to reach people out of Santeria, out of darkness. That's what he did for us. Mm-hmm. I mean, all of us, we were prisoners. We were dead in our trespasses and in our sins, and he reached us. So, you know, we speak of barriers, but at the same time, I don't see it so much as a barrier as just the condition that Christ can meet.
0: Yes, yes. So, amen to that. Well, we'll be praying along those lines, Danny, and it's a real privilege to work alongside you in the labor of the kingdom and as part of the Great Commission deployed in our time and in our context. So anyway, we'll be praying for you, and thank you for all that you're doing with El Faro.
1: Oh, you're welcome, brother. It's a pleasure and a privilege.
0: You're listening to Haven Today. I'm David Wolin, and we're thinking about the gospel and missions and how no one is too far away from the reach of God's grace. And I can't think of a better example that demonstrates this truth than the Peace Child film that we have for your gift to the ministry. This 30-minute docudrama was shot on location. It includes many of the tribal people who Don Richardson and his wife Carol were sharing the gospel with there in the island that was then known as New Guinea. You'll see cannibal headhunters fighting their remote jungle villages and their grass skirts. Life was so dark, death so near, no hope. Not until they understood the message of the gospel, and what a joy it is to see their faces transformed by God's grace. I'd love to send you Peace Child on DVD. It's our way of saying thank you for your gift to support this All About Jesus ministry of Haven. You can make your gift and request the DVD at haventoday.org, haventoday.org, or by phone. The number is 865-HAVEN, 865-HAVEN. I'm David Wolin. Won't you come back and join me next time? We'll be keeping it all about Jesus. It's the great story here on Haven Today.
2: 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This is Denny Nugent here with a question from Matthew 11:16. In this passage, Jesus compares the religious leaders of his day to a group of unhappy children, saying they were, quote, like children sitting

0: And that is what our Lord is saying regarding the Pharisees. This is strong derision. You are so childish, so infantile. You are determined not to be pleased. Whether invited to dance, a reference to Christ's joyous style of ministry, eating and drinking with sinners, or whether invited to weep, a reference to John the Baptist's call to repentance and John's austere manner of ministry. You know, you don't want to be a part of the celebration, the joy of the arrival of Messiah. You don't want to be a part of the repentance, the sadness over sin. You just do not want to cooperate. And that was the Pharisees. No matter what approach was taken, they fought against it with their spiritual indifference.
1: 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If you have a question for John, visit us at MacArthurCommentaries.com.
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3: From legendary leader Dwight L. Moody, who said, "Love is the badge that Christ gave his disciples. He said, 'By this all men will know that you are my disciples, if you have love one toward another.' I would recommend all Christians to read the 13th chapter of 1 Corinthians constantly, abiding in it day and night. Then the power of Christ and Christianity would be felt as it never has been in the history of the world. A great many men pray for faith, but they forget that love exceeds faith. I would a good deal rather live the 13th chapter of 1 Corinthians and have this love that Paul is speaking, the love of God burning in my soul like an unquenchable flame, so that I may reach men and win them for heaven." From legendary leader D.L. Moody. A message from The Cornerstone.
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5: American Family News, I'm Robert Thornton. Dr. Anthony Fauci was a little more than a broken record during his testimony in the Senate Homeland Security Committee today. So was the news coverage, according to a media watchdog. More from AFN's Steve Jordal.
6: Dr. Anthony Fauci invoked the Fifth Amendment more than 100 times in his testimony on the origins of the COVID-19 pandemic on Wednesday.
7: In the red folder on your table is a copy of Section 192 of Title II of the U.S. Code. Do you have that in front of you?
8: On the advice of counsel, I respectfully decline to answer based upon my rights under the Fifth Amendment of the Constitution.
6: Despite a high likelihood of a public clash between Fauci and his old nemesis, Senator Rand Paul of Kentucky, and even after the release of private records that seem to implicate Fauci in deception, if not criminal activity, Tim Graham of Media Research Center says the mainstream media virtually ignored the hearing running up to it.
9: The release of Fauci's diary, as they're calling it, has so many bombshells in it, and the networks have pretended that none of that exists.
6: He says the networks chose their narratives early in the pandemic and stuck with them regardless of the evolving scientific evidence surrounding the disease.
9: Generally, the broadcast networks do not revise their coverage. They do not revise their narrative. They certainly don't accept new hearings if they're hosted by the Republicans.
6: Graham says the networks stick together in a pack.
9: They run around saying that what they do is independent journalism, but they're deathly afraid of one of these networks breaking from the pack and acknowledging that something is news that they want to bury.
6: I'm Steve Jordal.
5: Some U.S. troops deployed to the Middle East may soon be ordered to surrender their cell phones, as military leadership has warned that Iran is using photos and videos posted online to assess where its strikes have landed and to potentially improve follow-up attacks. The Federal Reserve has left rates unchanged for the fifth month in a row. Here's Fox's Edward Lawrence.
10: Federal Reserve leaves rates unchanged. This is the fifth pause in a row under Kevin Warsh, but this was not a unanimous decision. It was 9-3. They had three dissents in this. Cleveland Federal Reserve President Beth Hammack, Dallas Federal Reserve President Lori Logan, and Minneapolis Federal Reserve President Neel Kashkari all wanted to see a quarter

0: point hike in interest rates on this. It does say that the federal economy at the moment, economic activity is expanding at a solid pace, despite uncertainties, it says, in part because of what's happening in the Middle East and Iran. It sees productivity and capital investment as being strong.
1: The Fed also noted slightly higher inflation as a result of supply shocks caused by the conflict in the Middle East. A man has been convicted of federal terrorism charges in the 2022 stabbing of author Salman Rushdie. A jury delivered its verdict today in Buffalo, New York. Jurors found Hadi Mattar guilty of all the charges against him, including engaging in an act of transnational terrorism. The 28-year-old had pleaded not guilty. A lot of laughter and tears in South Carolina today as family, friends, and colleagues of the late Senator Lindsey Graham said goodbye at his funeral. Here's Fox's Jessica Rosenthal.
2: After being taken to the South Carolina State House, the casket carrying Lindsey Graham was taken to the First Baptist Church in Columbia, where former Congressman Trey Gowdy told everyone they'd been wrong about Lindsey Graham.
3: Blessed are the peacemakers. He was on a trip, what turned out to be his last trip, trying to broker peace in a war where hundreds of thousands of people had lost their lives.
2: But Gowdy had story after story as well, highlighting Graham's sense of humor.
3: Tim and I looked at polls and we see that we're like double-digit disapproval and we're on the phone with our therapist. Lindsey sees 55-45 and he thinks he's got 5 points to play with.
2: Graham is being buried in his hometown of Central South Carolina. Jessica Rosenthal, Fox News.
1: In AI news, Elon Musk's company XAI has sued Minnesota over the state's law that bans nudification technology on websites and apps, potentially providing a test for how far states can go in constitutionally regulating the use of artificial intelligence. Musk's company sued Monday in federal court, days before the law is set to take effect Saturday. See more news at AFM.net.
4: If you have submitted your life to the Lordship of Jesus Christ, we live in the cities, but we have to abandon the values of the city in order to grasp the values of the ultimate city. We may have to reject the values of the cities in order to be accepted by the ultimate city. We may have been called fools, be called all kinds of names for Jesus' sake in the city, but we are called wise by God.
5: 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Jim Elliott was killed while evangelizing to the Aucca Indians in Ecuador, and he's often quoted as saying, "He is no fool who gives what he cannot keep to gain what he cannot lose." Today on Leading the Way, Dr. Youssef highlights powerful words in Hebrews chapter 13, offering a pointed challenge to live like Jim Elliott with eternity as our priority. So let's get right to today's life-changing message, Seeking the Ultimate City.
4: For we have not here an abiding city, but we seek after the city that is to come. In the last message, I dealt primarily with the first half of that verse, that we have now here an abiding city. And we looked at the beginning, the genesis of cities and building of cities in the scripture. Today, I want to study the second half of the verse, but we seek after the city which is to come. Now, the we here that the writer is having in the dictated by the Holy Spirit to him, is referring to the men and women of faith that the list he mentions there early on. And then he puts himself in the loop, and then he adds all the believers that are to come for the many generations, and he says, we, men and women of faith, have now here an abiding city, but we are seeking the city that is yet to come. Those who live by faith, those who walk by faith, those who practice faith, those who have a vision of God's ultimate victory in human history, we have here no abiding city, but we seek after the city that is going to come, that is yet to come. You know, the letter to the Hebrews is a letter that has been deeply concerned about apostasy in the church, apostasy among those believers. And it's saying that God has never left himself without a witness, without a testimony at any time of history. And therefore, his opening remark says, in the past, God spoke to our forefathers through the prophets at many times and in various ways. But in these last days, he spoke to us by his Son. Hebrews 1:1. In the last message, you remember, we saw that God wanted us to be in a garden. He wanted humanity to live in a garden in fellowship with God. But Cain chose the city. He wanted us to be in a pure garden, but Cain went out and built a city. Still today, God is holding out a garden to the masses of people who reject him every day. Still today, he's holding a garden out to men and women in the thousands inside the walls of the churches who are hooked on religion but do not know the Lord Jesus Christ in a personal way. He's handing them a garden through what Jesus Christ did on the cross. And he said, come, leave the city, come to the garden. And yet, millions choose the city, turn the garden down. Listen, God is a very gracious God. He's a patient God. He's overruling God. He overrules again and again. He overrules our foolishness. He overrules our ignorance. He overrules our rejection of him. It was the very purpose of building the city that Cain wanted out, to rebel against God. He wanted his own way. He wanted to be in charge. He wanted to be in control. He wanted to serve the self. And ever since that time, the cities are being founded on these principles. But God could have destroyed him then. God could have banished him then if he wanted to. But he didn't. He so lovingly overruled. He's so merciful. And down the road, he promised Abraham, and he said, Abraham, they want a city. I'll give you a city. But not like Cain's city, not like Babylon city, not like Sodom's city. He said, I will give you a city that is not built with hand. And Abraham looked forward to it. And from the day on, all the men and women of faith looked forward to that city. And we too look forward to that city. A city that's so beautiful, that is adorned with the presence of God. We have now here an abiding city, but we seek after the city that is yet to come. Isn't that wonderful, the character of God? And the way he deals with you, and the way he deals with me. You may reject him, you may neglect him, you may defy him, you may ignore him, and yet he overrules again and again in your life. He overrules, he stands out, and he holds that garden. He could snatch your life away. He could withhold your breath. He could withhold his hand of providence, but he doesn't. He wants to speak to you. He wants to forgive you. He wants to bless you. And he turns those foolish, those defiant, those rebellious streaks in us, and he brings good out of them. What a marvelous God. You don't say amen to God like that. Amen. Thank you. You see, we live between the garden on the one hand and the ultimate city on the other. And living between the garden and the ultimate city, we are beset with sin. We're beset with total rebellion. We are beset with total failure. We are beset with hopelessness. Yet that period between the garden and the ultimate city, we see God overruling. He's overruling, leading us toward the ultimate goal, working his purposes out. Between the garden and the city, there have been a large number of pilgrims who have traveled along the road, along the way. Men and women of faith, some who have been called foolish by the world, yet they're called wise by God. And these pilgrims may be living in earthly cities, working in earthly cities, ministering in earthly cities, yet they're always seeking after that which is to come. You and I, if you have submitted your life to the Lordship of Jesus Christ, we live in the cities, but we have to abandon the values of the city in order to grasp the values of the ultimate city. We may have to reject the values of the cities in order to be accepted by the ultimate city. We have to abandon the temporary order, then order in order we grasp the permanent. We may have been called fools, be called all kinds of names for Jesus' sake in the city, but we are called wise by God. And like Abraham, we are leaving Ur, we're on our way to the Chaldees. Amen. We are leaving what the world calls tangible for what God calls tangible. We have not here a city, an abiding city, a permanent city, an ongoing city. Why? Because we have another one which we seek, which we are heading toward. Think about it. Jesus was crucified in a garden in order that he may restore the garden in your heart. That garden of a relationship between the Father and you, between the Father and me. He died in a garden. He was buried in the garden. He rose again from that garden in order that anyone may come to the Lordship of Jesus Christ, surrendering to him, and he'll receive a garden in his heart and her heart. We have now here an abiding city, but we seek after the city that's to come. The key word in this verse is the word seek. You know, everyone is seeking after something. There are some people seeking after fame and fortune. Some are seeking after a husband or a wife. Some are seeking after power and prestige. Some are seeking after earthly securities. Some are still seeking after utopia. But according to the word of God in Hebrews 13, 14, that the men and women of faith seek after the city that is yet to come. What does it mean? Does it mean I just wait and hope to die and get there somehow? No, and 1,000 no. That word seek here is the same word that the Lord Jesus used when he spoke to his disciples. You remember when he said, the Father takes care of the birds of the air, he takes care of the flowers of the field, and if he does so for them, how much more will he do for you? And then he goes on to say to them, but you seek ye first the kingdom of God and his righteousness, and all these things will be added unto you. Now, most people misunderstand that. You know what all these things are? Not what you think you want, and not what you think you need, but what God thinks you need. He'll provide them for you. But seek first the righteousness of God. Seek first to make him known. Seek first to glorify him in your life, in your decision making, and in everything you do. Seek him first. In the same word, the writer to the Hebrews says, we seek after the city that is not built with hand. We seek after the city that is to come. Now, seeking does not mean just going on with the hope that we might be finding it sometime. No. Seek does not mean just remembering it every now and then. No. Seek does not mean that on some special occasions when you come to church, you'll nod at an agreement with biblical doctrine. No. Seek means that all of my life's goals and all of my life's plans, that all of my life's motivations, that all of my life's purpose, that all of my life is dedicated to seeking after that city that is yet to come. That's what seeking means. The way I plan my future, the way I write my will, the way I train my children, the way that I live my life, the way I seek to testify to the Lord Jesus Christ, all underlined by seeking, seeking, seeking the city that is yet to come. All of my life is committed. All that I do is colored by my sight toward that city. No P.S. I thought of the story of the college student who walked into a photographer's studio with a framed picture of his fiance. And he gave it to the studio owner and he said, I want to duplicate it. And the studio owner, in order to duplicate the picture, he had to take it out of the frame. And as he took it out of the frame, he found the following inscription on the back of the picture. My dearest Tom, I love you with all my heart. I love you more and more each day. I will love you forever and ever. I am yours for all eternity. Signed, Diane. And then there's a P.S. If we ever break up, I want this picture back. Isn't that the way our generation is living today? No commitment. If it doesn't work, I'll get out. Now, single people, please hear me right. I love you. I pray for you. But I can tell you that the number one problem that people are not married is because they don't want to commit. They don't want to commit to anything. What can I get out of the church? What can I get out of a relationship? What can I get out of God? Yet with the men and women of faith who seek after the city which is yet to come, there can be no P.S. You have to abandon yourself to the Lordship of Jesus Christ. Our seeking after the city which is to come, it's not a wish. It's not a faint hope. Our seeking after the city is not just wandering aimlessly and hoping that somehow, sometime, somewhere, we're going to get there, we're going to discover it. No. We seek after the city. It motivates me when I wake up in the morning. It motivates me when I am bogged down with a problem. It motivates me when I'm dealing with family. It motivates me when I'm dealing with colleagues. It motivates all my problem solving. My eyes are focused on the city as I seek it. Yet we have here no abiding city. But we seek after the city which is to come. Along the way, as we're heading toward the city, along the way, as we're heading toward home, you and I and all the men of faith will experience difficulties. Yes. We'll experience pain. Yes. We'll experience illness. We'll experience insult. We will experience criticism. And yes, some of us will experience persecution. We'll experience bereavement. We'll experience separation. We may experience monetary loss and the loss of our possessions. Whatever it may be, I can guarantee you one thing. These difficulties along the way, whatever it may be, they're going to be huge mountains if your eyes are not in the seeking of the city. You would see these things as high mountains, impassable mountains, if your eye and if your heart is not seeking after the city that is yet to come. You know, if you are anything like me, by nature, we're just stubborn. By nature, we're all stubborn and we're forgetful. And I have to remind myself of this every single passing day. It's easy for me to forget. And I get involved and I get on the treadmill. I get in the muddle and think these are all important things. I get myself walking in circles. Bury myself in a big hole and unable to see the city or look forward to it. I can't see beyond my current circumstances. And if they're tough and if they're difficult, I think this is it. My world is collapsing around me. Something similar to Jacob. You know, Jacob, when the boys went down to Egypt and they wanted to bring grain and they came back, didn't bring the grain or brought some grain, and they said, the man in Egypt now wants our younger brother Benjamin to come with us. And that was just much too much for Jacob. He couldn't handle it anymore. He just had enough. And as he tore his clothes and he said, all this has come upon me. How much more can I take? Joseph is no more. Simeon is no more. And now they're taking Benjamin. These were the circumstances as he saw them. But the reality was that Joseph was sitting on the throne of Egypt. And Benjamin is about to go and join the party. But how many times we make judgment before all the facts are in, and we see all the problems and we see all the difficulties and say, this is it. And how often do we get so stubbornly bogged down in the city? How often do we stubbornly forget about the garden, that ultimate city? How often God tries by all kinds of means to get our attention. He would speak to us again and again, saying, listen, my son did not come to the world and die on a cross, a death of a criminal, so that you can get bogged down in the city 20 hours a day. And you're not responding. You're still not listening. He whispered in your ear so quietly, so gently, and you're still hiding in the city. He reminds you again and again, look to the garden, look to the ultimate city. Be a salt in the middle of a rotting meat. Be a light in a dark world. But you still insist on becoming part and parcel of the city. You want to become part of the meat. Your light is flickering. And he calls you by name and he says, I want you to be a light in a city that's set on a hill. And you are determined to be a city in the valley. Finally, he has to get your attention. Have you ever thought why Lot could not save Sodom? Have you ever thought about that? I believe because Sodom knew that Lot's motive for living was just like theirs. It's like the rest of them. It is self-centered. His motive for living was, give me, give me, give me, and live just like the rest of them. He lost his saltness. His light flickered out. His impact for God became minimum, if any at all. And as I'm going to conclude, I want to leave you with these thoughts. Probably asking yourself, where do I begin? Where do I begin as I seek toward the city, as I seek after the city that is yet to come? You have to begin in your heart. In your heart and in your mind. When the scripture talks about a heart, it means the mind, the center of your will, the center of your decision making. That's where you have to begin. You have to ask yourself, what is my real motive in life? When you stand all bare before God, what is your real motive in life? Are you living day by day, reflecting that city? Can those who are watching you see the difference between you and others? Secondly, have to be at home. Do your children, your family, see you live the way you claim to believe? Or do they see one person in church on Sunday and another person for the rest of the week? Do you personally show your children as well as instruct them of how to belong to that ultimate city? How to look and seek that ultimate city? Thirdly, it's in your community, in your surroundings. Do people see you and say, he, she, they are representatives of holiness. He, she are representing righteousness. He, she are representing purity and godliness. Listen, they may hate you for it, but they will see it. They may resent you for it, but they'll see it. For these are the characteristics of that ultimate city, our real home, our real citizenship.
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10: This week on Discover the Word, our guest Jennifer Greer is leading Lisa Morgan and Daniel Orion Day and Rasul Berry through a story about Jesus we find in Luke chapter 17 and verses 11 to 19. It's a story about when Jesus healed 10 men of leprosy, but just one of them returned to thank and worship Jesus for what he had done. And that one was the least likely of the 10 to do so. Well, today, Jennifer begins day 4 of this conversation with this question.
11: Do you use a word or phrase that only a small group of people would understand?
12: Well, I think for me, it depends on which group I'm in. In Brooklyn, at my mostly 20-somethings age church, if I were to say after the service, wow, that service was turnt, they would know exactly what I meant.
13: I don't even know what you said.
12: Yeah, exactly. But if I come out on this table, it might be not understood.
13: That's so great.
10: Yeah, I'm not going to lie. I had to ask Rasul to explain what he meant by turnt. And it could mean several things, but what he would mean is that when someone is described as being turnt, it generally means that they are having a good time and they're feeling energized, in this case, coming out of the service at their church. Well, that's an example of what Jennifer was asking about, a word that might need further explanation for some. And as she continues to lead the study today, she's going to point out a word in the Luke 17 account of the incident in the life of Jesus we've been looking at all week that we need help understanding, that those living in the time of Jesus probably wouldn't need help with. All right, so let's continue to work through an important event in the life of Jesus and what it really is about with Elisa and Daniel and Rasul and our friend Jennifer Greer in day 4 of this study called The Least Likely.
11: So we've just discovered that the least likely leper to return and give thanks to Jesus God in the flesh for his miraculous healing power is a Samaritan.
1: Yeah.
11: The conflict zone that Luke stages has delivered its one-handed punch. But get ready, because Jesus is about to use a word that throws the second-handed blow, and we would miss it if we don't do a deep dive into the story setting.
1: Okay.
11: So we're about to read just one verse. If someone could read, please, verse 18.
12: Was no one found to turn back and give praise to God except this foreigner?
11: It's an interesting word choice for Jesus here to use the word foreigner.
1: Okay.
11: In Greek, it's the word allogenes. Mm-hmm. It's the only time that this word is used in the New Testament Greek.
1: Mm-hmm.
11: So it's a strange word choice, except it's not because it's actually a word, allogenes, carved in stone on what's called the temple warning inscription. Mm. This was a large, complete stone inscription found in 1871 in Jerusalem, about 50 meters from where the temple would have stood. And it's now housed in the Istanbul Archaeology Museum in Turkey. And this stone was placed as a warning in the court of the Gentiles in Herod's temple in Jerusalem. And the warning reads, no foreigner, no allogenes, is to enter within the balustrade round the temple and enclosure. Whoever is caught will be responsible to himself for his death, which will ensue.
13: Oh my goodness. Oh.
11: So even though this word allogenes isn't used anywhere in the Greek New Testament, except in our text, Luke 17, we do find it in the Septuagint, which is the Greek translation of the Old Testament.
1: Yep.
11: There, this foreigner word is used a few times. Particularly striking are two times in Isaiah 56 and Isaiah 61. And it shouldn't come as a surprise that Luke uses those two texts in his gospel.
1: Okay.
11: Isaiah 56 talks about the faithful foreigner to the Lord being welcomed into his holy mountain, finding joy in his, quote, house of prayer for all nations. The Lord's promise to the faithful foreigner is that he will gather them in. A text that Luke picks up in Luke 19:46, after Jesus' encounter with this least likely Samaritan leper. What do you know about Luke 19? Does this ring a bell? The house of prayer for all nations?
12: Yeah. He's saying this in the context of him cleansing the temple by actually driving out those who had used the temple to exploit others.
14: Yeah, and the exact quote there in verse 46, it is written, my house shall be a house of prayer, but you have made it a den of robbers.
11: So that's interesting, because if you go back to Isaiah 56, it says, my house will be a house of prayer for all nations. And Jesus doesn't say for all nations. He says, you've turned it into a den of robbers. So Jesus is referencing Isaiah 56 about the foreigner being welcomed into the presence of God, to this holy mountain, while he's standing in the vicinity of this temple warning inscription.
12: I'm kind of curious, because one thing that I kind of sit with or wrestle with, right? Because I think the nature of exclusion that we feel when we see that sign is like not a good thing. And you feel uncomfortable with it. And yet you have brought up this incredible tradition that we see in the Hebrew Bible or the Old Testament of this rescue plan that always included the Gentiles. So I guess I'm curious, because the temple warning inscription was not something that was mandated by scripture. And so I don't know if that's more of a cultural reflection of what they tended to prioritize or value, or if that was them faithfully living out the intentions of the text, and it just was a matter of time. Like, how do you think about that?
14: Yeah, because I could also see it being interpreted as pretty hospitable to the fact that, hey, even though you're not a part of our community or religious practice in the same way, we're inviting you into part of the temple.
13: Part of it.
14: Right?
12: Yes.
14: And so there's almost like a, is that a welcoming thing? But then again, the warning is pretty strong too. So,
13: death. Yeah. Yes.
11: But keep in mind, the warning is not biblical.
12: That's why I was.
13: Thank you.
12: Yeah.
13: Right.
12: And I thought that's important to note, because even when I've looked at that in the past, it can feel kind of biblical, but at the same time, I think it is important to note. The Bible ain't telling them to put that sign up there or necessarily have that same.
13: Yeah, that wasn't in the prescription of which curtains and what colors. Yeah.
11: Okay, so the second passage that we're going to look at, where Isaiah 61 uses this foreigner word, is a text that Israel sees as God giving them favor. And the foreigner, the Alleghenies, is shown here to be actually working for Israel's prosperity. But Luke also records another story where Jesus uses Isaiah 61, and it's a very different outcome for the foreigner. Luke adds this story in Luke 4 as Jesus begins his ministry in his hometown. So he's in Nazareth on the Sabbath, and he's handed the Isaiah scroll. He unrolls it to Isaiah 61, our passage here, and he begins to read, "The Spirit of the Sovereign Lord is upon me, because the Lord has chosen me. He has commissioned me to encourage the poor, to help the brokenhearted, to decree the release of captives and the freeing of prisoners, to announce the year when the Lord will show his favor." And then he stops mid-sentence, and he rolls up the scroll, and their eyes are fixed on him, and he declares, "Today this scripture has been fulfilled, even as you heard it being read." And the Jewish people are thrilled. Why?
12: Because this is an announcement that the Messiah has come.
14: Yeah,
11: exactly.
14: The second part of that sentence that you pointed us to was that it's that day will be the day in which God seeks his vengeance on their enemies.
13: Yeah. Yes. So they're waiting for that.
12: The part he didn't say.
13: Yes.
12: The day of vengeance of our God is how it reads in Isaiah 61.
11: And they think that the Lord's finally decided to save them, right? Deliver them from their enemies, the Romans, and bring his favor on the nation of Israel again. And the foreigner will be serving them. Mm-hmm. But they say to Jesus, "Do what you did in Capernaum." And Jesus says, "I tell you the truth." And then he starts giving these examples. And he says, "Remember the story of Elijah and the great famine in Israel? Which widow was he sent to?" Ooh. An Israelite?
14: No. Foreigner.
11: Foreigner. Yahweh sends Elijah to a foreign widow in Sidon of Phoenicia, and he miraculously supplies flour and oil until the rain falls again, saving them from starvation. But not only that miraculous power is displayed in this other woman, but when the widow's son dies, Elijah raises him back to life again. Mm-hmm. Right? And the other example Jesus says is, "Do you remember Elisha and the lepers? Which leper was he sent to cleanse? An Israelite?"
14: Naaman, a foreigner.
13: Naaman, yeah. Mm.
11: Not just a foreigner. He was the commander of the Aramean army. So he's saying blessing isn't coming to Israel, the most likely. Instead, a foreigner, the least likely, will be brought in, and judgment is coming for the Israelite. And they're ready to hurl him off a cliff.
13: They're furious.
11: Yeah. They're furious.
12: This has always puzzled me. Like the extreme reaction from everyone was marveling at the temple to let's throw him off the cliff. And even Jesus is like, it almost like he just kind of got antagonistic all of a sudden. I was like, wait, what happened? They were just celebrating.
13: And why did he pick this verse in the first place? You know, this Isaiah 61. And so now we're starting to see.
12: And it's, and it's because he's seeing and reading the fact that they're misreading who he is.
13: Exactly.
12: And what salvation is going to look like. And seeing it in a nationalistic way. So he's bringing them back into the remembrance of God's redemptive plan being for all.
13: Yes.
12: Even in these passages that they probably didn't like and didn't want. Yeah. And now it feels like a confrontation. Wow.
11: Yeah.
12: The least likely.
11: Yeah. The least likely. So what's the story about now?
12: Yeah.
11: The least likely, the foreigner, is included, welcomed, when the most likely, the Israelites, aren't. But we're not done yet. Jesus has one more word to say to this least likely leper.
10: Yeah, the foreigner is included. Did you see that at the beginning of the week as being a main emphasis of this story in Luke 17? Well, Jennifer Greer, our guest this week, walking with Alisa Morgan and Daniel Ryan Day and Rasul Berry through this passage in Luke's gospel that is so dense with cultural and historical and biblical context that add a tremendous depth to the meaning of Jesus' healing of these least likely lepers. And you don't want to miss that last thing that Jesus has to say to this one Samaritan foreigner in tomorrow's conclusion to this study called The Least Likely. And as we come down toward the end of this study, I would like to invite you again to check out the book, How to Read the Bible in Its Ancient Context, a guide for exploring the worlds of the Old and New Testaments by Jennifer and her husband, Jonathan Greer. With nearly 20 years of combined experience in teaching backgrounds courses, Jennifer and Jonathan introduce readers to geography and to history, archaeology, religion, social context, and literature that will help you view each genre of the Bible, Old and New Testaments, through an ancient lens. So if you'd like to get a copy of this insightful book, you can find a link to How to Read the Bible in Its Ancient Context by Jennifer and Jonathan Greer in our show notes on our website at discovertheword.org. Again, the show notes are on our website at discovertheword.org. And the show notes are also part of each episode wherever you get your podcasts. Now, remember, we started the week playing the least likely, most likely game. Well, Jennifer's going to close the study tomorrow with kind of a reformulation of the least or most likely game as a time of self-examination. Coming out of our look at this story in Luke 17, she has some questions that I think will challenge us all. And so, thanks for listening. 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
15: A teacher in a Christian school asked her students why they believed in Jesus and the Bible. 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Another, "Because my parents and church told me it was true." No one could give a solid answer. That might explain why so many young people walk away from their faith after high school. Secondhand faith is not enough. Kids must be taught basic apologetics, because if they don't know why they believe, they may not believe for long. A message from The Cornerstone.
16: A dead man got up and walked. Let's talk about it on Key Life.
17: This is Key Life. We're here to let you know that because of what Jesus has done, God will never be angry at you again. Pete Allinson is a former pastor, founder of ForgeTruth.com, and the author of Like Father, Like Son, and he's been teaching us all this week.
16: Thank you, Matthew. You're just joining us. Pete Allinson has been with us this week, and he's been teaching us from the Gospel according to Mark. And instead of doing a seminary lecture on it, he's been picking his favorite passages in Mark and has been teaching us from those passages with the fond hope. And he also taught us introduction stuff so we know about Mark, but so that you will go and enjoy reading this great book too. And we have looked, yesterday we talked about demonic stuff, demon possession, and what that means and what that says to us. And the day before we looked at a crippled man who danced after they dropped him through the roof. And we're going to, so Pete, you know, this is going to be the last one. So.
18: I know.
16: Be careful that you pick a good one, okay?
18: Steve, I appreciate you allowing me to come in and do this. And you know, there is so much scholarly material that supports all of what we believe in all of the Bible.
16: That's true.
18: And so I just encourage our readers to, you know, get a good study Bible. You have the Harper Study Bible over there. I have the ESV Study Bible in front of me.
16: Yeah.
18: But get a good study Bible as you read through the Gospel of Mark. Look at the details. one of the scholarly things that we do need to talk about, because we're going to read on the resurrection.
16: Okay.
18: And I'm going to read it, but I want to say in advance, because Mark ends so briefly, there were some early on additions to the Gospel of Mark, the longer version. So there's only 8 verses that Mark gives in chapter 16, but then it goes on for several more verses because the early church said, well, we got to add to this. But then later, of course, Matthew came along, and then Luke came along, and John came along, adding to the accounts.
16: Yeah.
18: This is the shortest form that we have. And Mark ends with a short account of the resurrection for a reason. And as I read it, start thinking about what that reason might be. So here it is, Mark 16. When the Sabbath was passed, Mary Magdalene and Mary, the mother of James and Salome, brought spices so that they might go and anoint him. And very early on the first day of the week, when the sun had risen, they went to the tomb. And they were saying to one another, "Who will roll away the stone for us from the entrance of the tomb?" And looking up, they saw that the stone had been rolled back. It was very large. And entering the tomb, they saw a young man sitting on the right side, dressed in a white robe. And they were alarmed. And he said to them, "Do not be alarmed. You seek Jesus of Nazareth, who was crucified. He is risen. He is not here. See the place where they laid him? But go, tell his disciples and Peter that he is going before you to Galilee. There you will see him, just as he told you." And they went out and fled from the tomb, for trembling and astonishment had seized them, and they said nothing to anyone, for they were afraid.
16: Oh, man.
18: And that's how he leaves the gospel.
16: That's powerful, too, isn't it?
18: Just
16: in and
18: of itself.
16: I thought about it. I mean, it's the briefest one, but boy, it slapped you upside the head.
18: Yeah. That one thing that we need to understand in the Gospels is that this is, and really the whole New Testament, whole Bible, it's some of the best literature in the world.
16: That's true.
18: And it's, if this is Mark writing Peter's stuff, and I think it is,
16: yeah,
18: then you see that it's very well written. Now, I want to also challenge our readers to go back and read 1 Peter and 2 Peter.
16: Yeah.
18: When you read those two letters, you go, wait a minute, this is the guy who denied Christ? Wait a minute, this is the fisherman who always walked into a situation mouth first? Wait a minute, this is the guy who denied Jesus? This sounds like a totally different person when you read 1 and 2 Peter.
16: Yeah.
18: It seems like somebody who has been deepened and matured mentally, spiritually, and in every way. And this is Mark channeling Peter's message. So it's very well written, and it shows the work of the Holy Spirit working in these men's lives.
16: Yeah, that's so good.
18: Wow. The Bible is incredible. All right, so what stands out to us as we read this, first of all, what ought to stand out to all of us as Christians is that the early Christians did not anticipate or plan the resurrection of Jesus Christ.
16: That's a stupid thing that people say, that these people got together and they dreamed up a story so they'd make Jesus. What are you, crazy?
18: I know. I mean, and you and I have taught on this for years.
16: Yeah.
18: It's one of the craziest things. Why would the early church do that? They did not. And this account clearly
16: shows that.
18: Shows it. And really, it shows it in many ways. One of the reasons is they're going, who's going to move the stone?
16: Right.
18: And the ladies went, not planning very well.
16: They were going to anoint a dead body.
18: Yeah. So what were they thinking? Maybe they were just hoping that somebody, I mean, and none of the male disciples offered to come with them. Hey, we'll go move that stone for you. No, they're not going out.
16: I hadn't thought about that either.
18: So these ladies say, well, we got to go do our job. And it shows again, I think, that even though we tend to emphasize the disciples, what a committed cadre of women there were around the apostolic band.
16: Yeah.
18: And you know, I'm in men's ministry. That's what I do. But I'm not anti-woman. And the women in the church are crucial.
16: Oh, gosh.
18: And where would we be without the women in our lives spiritually? We need godly women who are godly women like these women.
16: Oh, yeah. Because we're lazy. We're not going to move that stone.
18: Yeah, and we're not even going to think to go help them.
16: No.
18: and they were too kind to say, Peter, get off your duff and come help me.
16: Yeah.
18: Well, at any rate, they go to do this. And they encounter this supernatural experience of the angel sitting there and that Jesus is not there. The tomb is empty. We didn't make that up. And we as Christians today need to continue to live in light of the resurrection of Jesus. There's so much truth in the New Testament that sometimes we forget. This is the cohesive element.
16: Yeah,
18: that proves
16: at the heart
18: of it. This proves that we're forgiven of sins.
16: Yeah,
18: he was raised because of our justification. Paul said in Romans, we know that the resurrection is absolutely proves everything else is true.
16: Yeah, an exclamation point.
18: That's right. And so as we see how Mark leaves us with the resurrection, it really, and the other Gospels, Matthew in particular, gives the Great Commission. Go.
16: Yeah.
18: Go and do it. And we need Matthew, and we need Matthew 28 to tell us to get out there.
16: Yeah.
18: This leaves us with fear and trembling. The last word is they were afraid. How does that strike you?
16: Well, initially, I just think, you know, it's kind of a Halloween thing. You're walking through the graveyard and somebody got out of a grave.
18: Yeah.
16: And that scares the spit out of you. But it's not that.
18: It's not that.
16: Yeah.
18: It's the Greek word phobos and phabeo, the verb, and it really is. They were gripped with trembling and astonishment, a holy fear, a holy sense that God had done something beyond their comprehension that they didn't fully understand at this point. And this was before they had seen an angel. I mean, now they had to process it. So Mark immediately makes us want to go read Matthew.
16: That's true.
18: And Luke, and then get to Acts chapter 1, where Jesus appears to all of the disciples, and they are gripped with a sense of the absolute stunning supernatural nature of what they're about. And they at one point wanted Jesus to set up his kingdom on earth.
16: Yep.
18: Come on, here we go. Feed the 5,000. They're going to put a crown on your head. And Jesus goes, no, they're not. Not now. Not now. More has to be done. So we, the people of God, are called to be a part of the supernatural work of extending the kingdom because of the resurrection of Jesus Christ. We need to go back to this and regain that sense of the awe and the mystery that it surrounds the resurrection of Christ. And what an opportunity we have to spread the gospel.
16: Oh, that's so good. Pete, this has been a great week. I've enjoyed this. And I've learned things. At my age, I don't learn much new. And I learned a good bunch this time on the Gospel of Mark. And I hope you do too. But the best part is the end. That dead man got up, walked, and sent us out to change the world. You think about that. Amen.
19: 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That wraps up their survey of the Gospel of Mark. 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Tomorrow, they'll tackle this question. What Bible translation has God given us? Hey, speaking of questions, here's another one, a really important one. Am I really saved? Steve addressed that question in a classic sermon titled How to Know That You Know Him. 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Again, ask for the CD called How to Know That You Know Him. And hey, while you're here, if

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6: There are around 8 billion people in the world today, and every one of those people is unique, each with a different set of problems. So it may seem absurd to say there is one resource that anyone and everyone can turn to, no matter what they're struggling with, to find answers and help. But that is exactly the point that John MacArthur is going to make in today's lesson. His current study is titled The Transforming Power of Scripture. So get your copy of God's Word and follow along as John strengthens your confidence in the Bible's power, perhaps like never before.
4: For the Word of God is living and effective or active and sharper than any two-edged sword. You talk about a weapon, I'll tell you the greatest weapon there is the Word of God. It's sharper than any other weapon. That's what the writer is saying. There's no weapon like the Word. No weapon. It pierces as far as the dividing of soul and spirit. In other words, it gets way down into the heart and soul and nature of a person. Is able not only to reach as far as the division of soul and spirit, but of joints and marrow, and able to judge the thoughts and intentions of the heart. People say, oh, boy, that's such a deep problem. You better go into psychotherapy. Boy, that's such a deep problem. You better go over here to this person who has a ministry of binding the devil and get those demons out of you. Whoa, that's a real deep problem. That's too much for us. We better send you off to some clinic somewhere. You better get into a different environment because we can't handle that. Listen, the Word of God is living, it's active, it's powerful, it's sharper than any other weapon, and it will go deeper and cut cleaner and truer than anything that exists to reveal the deepest thoughts and intentions of the human heart. So that verse 13 says, all things are open and laid bare. It'll do what psychoanalysis will never do. The Word of God opens the soul. It penetrates. It breaks up the heart. It reveals. It is sufficient to penetrate the deepest part of a person's soul. And I take exception to those who would deny the Word of God that which God gives it, and that is the power to penetrate deeper than anything else. I believe to say that the Bible, the Word of the living God, cannot deal with a problem is to sin against God. Can there be more sufficiency than the mind of Christ and the Word of the living God? Jesus also said, and this in Luke 11:28,

0: Blessed is the one who hears the word of God and keeps it or obeys it. Luke 11:28. Now, what did he say by that? What he said was, all spiritual sufficiency is bound up in hearing and obeying the word of God. Hearing and obeying the word of God. I've had occasion in the last couple of weeks to speak with a woman twice, once in person with her, once on the phone. She has a terminal disease. She's near death. And she's a very dear and precious lady. She told me, she said, I'm absolutely living in fear. I am so afraid. I said, why are you afraid? She said, I'm afraid that I won't go to heaven. I said, but you believe the gospel, don't you? Yes. And you've committed your life to Christ? Yes. And your deepest desire is to obey him? Yes. And you love him? Yes. Well, what are you afraid of? Well, when I first got this disease, I cursed God. And I'm afraid that he can't forgive me. And he won't forgive me. And I'm going to go to hell for what I did. I did a terrible, terrible thing. I spoke to God and I used profane words. Now, what are you going to say to a person like that? You know what you say to someone like that? First, I said, let me quote you a passage of Scripture. Even if you did that, even if you did that, cursed God. There was someone who cursed God more than you did. His name was the Apostle Paul, who was a blasphemer. And I quoted her 1 Timothy 1:12 and following, how Paul says that the Lord counted me faithful, having put me into the ministry, who before was a blasphemer and injurious. And he says that there's one thing I know for sure. This is a faithful saying and worthy of all acceptance, that Christ Jesus came into the world to save sinners, of whom I am chief. And I pointed out to her that the reason Paul gave that testimony as being the chief sinner was that he might be set forth as an example to the whole world, that if God could save the chief sinner, he can save all the lesser ones too. And I said, God saved the worst blasphemer on the face of the earth, who fought against Jesus Christ himself, who persecuted and killed his beloved saints. And if he can forgive him, he can forgive you. There was great hope in her voice. And then on the earlier occasion, I had gone over the scripture passages that talk about the complete forgiveness that belongs to believers. You see, the answer for someone in that kind of anxiety is simply to open to them the word of the living God, which they believe and which, when read and heard, is energized in them by the living Spirit of God. There's no insufficiency there. And even for someone on the edge of death, there can be a blissful life if there is the confidence in the word of the living God. All that pertains to life and conduct for a believer is bound up in the word of God. Our spiritual sufficiency comes from God, is ministered from the word of God by the Spirit to the heart of a believer. Listen to the testimony of Luke in writing the book of Acts. Luke identified the most noble Christians in Greece. They were in a little town called Berea. And this is what he said. The saints in Berea were the most noble of all the saints, quote, Acts 17:11, because they received the word with readiness of mind and searched the scriptures daily. What a great statement. Spiritual nobility belongs to those who receive the word of God with readiness of mind. What does that mean? With acceptance, with faith, with eagerness. They receive the word of God and they search the scriptures every day. Beloved, the key to adequate living is not the Bible plus a lot of stuff. It is the word of God pursued with readiness and eagerness and searched out every day of one's life. It's a daily diet. A daily diet. And I don't think we approach spiritual life like that at all. We get ourselves into problems. We assume that problems are beyond the purview and the capability of the Word of God because we're really not into the daily application of the Word of God. Noble spirituality is tied to a daily study of the Word of God. That's where the strength comes to deal with life, and that's where the sufficiency lies. people, sadly, who are finding their chasing their sufficiency, not finding it, but chasing it in psychology and in this sort of science of the mind and mysticism and ecstatic experiences and the supernatural and in entertainment and management techniques for the church. All of that pursuit is running the wrong direction, and instead of bringing what they think they need and what they think they're going to get, it'll bring them the very opposite. Very opposite. Listen to the words of Peter in 1 Peter 2:2. As babes, desire the pure milk of the word that you may grow by it. Spiritual growth, spiritual maturity, spiritual strength, the maturation process, moving toward Christ-likeness is tied to your desire for the Word of God. You will grow by the Word of God. And growing is really developing the strength to deal with difficulty. And you do that by feeding on the Word of God. A baby grows by drinking milk, and that's what Peter is saying. Peter is saying that as a baby desires milk with that same singular devotion, that same strong singular desire, and we all know how much a baby wants milk, that's the way a believer should long for the Word of God. When your heart seeks that and desires that on a daily basis, you'll find spiritual strength. The Word provides all the spiritual resource for strengthening. And then Peter added this in his second epistle, 2 Peter 1:3, one of the great statements on this subject in all of Scripture. He says, according as God's divine power has given unto us, listen to this, all things that pertain unto life and godliness. What a statement. God's divine power has given us not some things, but all things that pertain to life and godliness. Then he says, through the knowledge of Him that has called us to glory and virtue. When we come to know Him and He is revealed through His Word, we are cashing in on the resources that allow us to be able to face anything. We have all things that pertain to life and godliness. Beloved, all we need for life, all we need for godliness, all we need in all of our Christian living is bound up in the Word of God. And you ask yourself, why do you always teach the Bible? Why do we always study the Word of God? Because where else do we go for spiritual sufficiency? Everything else is superfluous for the matter at hand. Through the knowledge of Him, through the knowledge of Him who called us, and He reveals Himself in His Word, comes all we need for life and godliness. And I tell you, it grieves me no end when people come up with this idea that the Bible is not enough and that we've got to study all this other stuff and gain all these other techniques in order to tap necessary resources. The Word of God, energized by the Spirit of God, is sufficient for life and godliness. Now, even more direct and comprehensive is the statement of Paul in the book of Acts in chapter 20. When he was meeting with the Ephesian elders, this is an interesting statement. He said to them, reciting a little bit of the history of his ministry, I kept back nothing that was profitable unto you. I gave you everything profitable. Now, he didn't hold anything back. He gave them everything that was profitable, and they were just like us. They had all the problems we have. They had all the life struggles we have. They had all the spiritual needs we have. He said, I didn't hold anything back that was profitable, but I have shown you and I have taught you. And what he's saying is, comprehensively, I've given you everything that was profitable. That's in verse 20 of chapter 20. Then down in verse 27, he tells us what that was. I have not failed to declare unto you all the counsel of God. Not all the counsel of God and some of the counsel of men. He saw in the revelation of God total sufficiency. And then later on to them in verse 32, he says, so I commend you to God and the word of His grace, which is able to build you up. Is it sufficient? Is the Bible sufficient to build us up? Is it sufficient to meet every vicissitude, struggle, need, and anxiety of human life? Of course it is. And anyone that says it isn't, whether by explicit statement or by implication, sins a sin against God, for he calls God a liar. And that's no small act, but indeed an act of serious treachery. No, he says, I commend you to the word of His grace, which is able to build you up and give you an inheritance among all who are sanctified. The word is all you need. The word is what is profitable. The word will strengthen. To the Colossians, Paul gave a statement that we ought to all remember. Colossians 2:3, in Christ are hidden all the treasures of wisdom and knowledge. I didn't say that. He said that. That's unqualified. Everything you need to know about wisdom and knowledge you find in Christ. So no believer should be looking elsewhere. In verse 4 of Colossians 2, he says, lest any man should beguile you with enticing words. Don't let the world beguile you with their enticing words. All the treasures of wisdom and knowledge are in Christ. And we are, he says in verse 7, rooted and built up in him. We were rooted in him, and we're going to be built up in him. It's almost like Paul's word to the Galatians, having begun in the Spirit, are you going to be perfected in the flesh? No. You were rooted in him, and you'll be built up in him and established in the faith as you've been taught it out of the word. All the treasures of wisdom and knowledge are found in the Christ who is revealed in the Word. And therefore, he says in that same chapter, verse 8, beware lest any man spoil you through philosophy and empty deceit after the tradition of men, after the rudiments of the world, that is the philosophies and ideas of the world, and not after Christ, for, verse 10 says, you're complete in him. In him are all the treasures of wisdom and knowledge, and you're complete in him. So stay away from human philosophy. It cannot speak to spiritual matters. It can speak to some things, and it can be helpful in the practical aspects of living. But when it comes to the spiritual dimension and the needs of the heart and the soul and the mind of man at their deepest level, for those of us who know God, only God provides our sufficiency through his word. John adds a very strong testimony to the testimony of Peter and Paul and James and Luke and Jesus and others. Listen to what John says in 1 John 2:20. But you have an anointing from the Holy One. Listen to this. And you know all things. What a statement. What do you mean all things? Well, not all things that there are to know in the whole universe, and not even all things that there are to know in the whole world, but all things that there are to know in relation to your spiritual life. You know everything. You know all you need to know. How? You have an anointing from the Holy One. The Holy One is God. The anointing is the Holy Spirit. You have the Word of God and the Spirit of God, and you know all things. What a statement. And he affirms that Christians know the truth by revelation in God's Word in verse 21. And then in verse 27, he says, so you need not that any man should teach you. We don't need it. We know all things by the Word of God and the Spirit of God. 1 Thessalonians chapter 2. I want you to turn to this verse. 1 Thessalonians 2:13. This is a powerful statement in behalf of the adequacy of Scripture. If you'll look in verse 11 of 1 Thessalonians 2, he says that we exhorted you and encouraged you and commanded every one of you as a father does his children. In other words, we wanted you to behave yourselves in a way that would be honoring to God. We wanted you, verse 12, to walk worthy of God who called you. And so we encourage you and encourage you. So Paul is saying, look, we really wanted you to get your life together and live the way you ought to live and have all the resources you needed. And then in verse 13, for this cause also, we thank God without ceasing, because when you received the word of God, which you heard from us, you received it not as the word of men. It isn't the word of men. It isn't anything like the word of men. But as it is in truth, the word of God. Stop there for a moment. He says, you received the word of God as the word of God. Then he adds, which effectually works also in you that believe. It works, it performs its work in you who believe. Now listen to me. There is a work, and it is the work of maturing, of strengthening, of building, a work of growth, a work of bringing you into Christ-likeness. That work is a work that only can be done by the Word of God and the Spirit of God, and it will perform its work. You committed yourselves, he commends them, to the Word of God, not as if it were the Word of men, but as it is in truth the Word of God, and it is doing its work in you. And the work it does is indeed sufficient. Job, the testimony of Job, the noble saint, What an inspiring testimony he gives to the word of God and its sufficiency. Here is a man who lost everything. The devil came, took away everything, took away all of his possessions, his land, his crops, his animals, took away his family in terrible death, took away his own health. A man in absolute deprivation and destitution. In chapter 23, verse 12, he says, "Neither have I gone back from the commandment of his lips." I didn't stop obeying his word. I didn't stop obeying his word. "I have esteemed the words of his mouth more than my necessary food," he says. What a statement. The word of God is a higher priority to me than eating. How about you? People struggle with all kinds of problems in life, and it may be something as basic as what's the priority of your life? Do you, like the noble Berean, search the scripture every day? Like Job, is it more important for you to feed on the word of God than it is on earthly food? And what do you esteem most highly? Do you esteem most highly your own comfort, or do you esteem the word of God most highly? Is it self-esteem you're after, or is it the esteem of the word of God? Oh, if only people could come back to this very basic reality. We get into problems, emotional problems, because we focus on ourselves rather than on the word of the living God. He esteemed the words of the mouth of God more important than anything in his life, and that's why he could endure what he endured and at the end give God the glory. I want you to look to one other Old Testament passage. Turn in your Bible to Deuteronomy chapter 6, and then one passage from our Lord after that, and we'll give a final word from Paul. In Deuteronomy 6, we have the basic doctrinal statement of Israel. Verse 4, "The Lord our God is one Lord, and thou shalt love the Lord thy God with all thine heart, with all thy soul, with all thy might." That was substantially the bottom line truth of all theology in the land of Israel and among God's people. That was what God wanted them to know. Now, that wasn't all there was. That was the summary of the law. That was the summary of it. The Lord our God is one Lord, but there were many other things true about him also. This summed it up. "And you were to love the Lord your God with all your heart, soul, mind, and strength." That was a simple way to express a myriad of commands that God laid down. But all the law was reduced and summarized to this. The word of God then is the key. "And these words," he says in verse 6, "the law of God, the revealed word of God, which I command you this day, shall be in your heart, and you shall teach them unto your children, and talk of them when you sit in your house, and when you walk on the way, and when you lie down, and when you rise up, and you shall bind them for a sign on your hand, and they shall be as frontlets between your eyes, and you shall write them on the posts of your house and on your gates." In other words, you take the word of God and you teach it to your children and you talk about it when you stand up, sit down, lie down, walk in the way. Write it on your hand, write it on your head, write it on your door, write it on your gates. Everywhere you go, you are always aware of the word of the living God. This is the key to living. This is God's design for life given to his people. The scripture was sufficient. It was to occupy all their attention as the source of everything. And then a most fascinating and somewhat familiar passage in Luke 16, where our Lord gives his testimony to the sufficiency of Scripture. In Luke 16, Jesus tells of Lazarus, the beggar, full of sores, and the rich man. You remember Lazarus died and went to Abraham's bosom, the place of blessing. The rich man died and went to the fire. And he was tormented. And the rich man said, "I don't want my brothers to come here. Oh, I don't want my brothers to come here." Verse 28, "I have five brothers," Luke 16. "I need to go and tell them, lest they come to this place of torment." And Abraham said to him, "They have Moses and the prophets. Let them hear them." They have Moses and the prophets. That's the word of God. Let them read the word of God. Oh, he said, "No, Father Abraham. Oh, if one went to them from the dead, they will repent." I mean, that is spectacular evangelism. "I have just come from hell, and I want to tell you, don't go there." That's heavy stuff. If I could just come back from here and preach, they would repent. That is the view of these who seek the supernatural affirmation. The simple gospel is not enough. We've got to have signs and wonders and resurrections, or we'll never be able to convince people. And verse 31, Jesus, who could raise the dead and who did rise from the dead and proved his own point, if they hear not Moses and the prophets, neither will they be persuaded, though one rose from the dead and he was living proof of that. You don't need miracles. Why? Because the word of God is powerful enough. The sufficiency of Scripture. Oh, it is sufficient. It is all sufficient in relation to all matters of the soul of man in relation to God and in relation to fellow man. The key, of course, is to believe it and obey it, to study it. We've been saying that for years and say it again happily. Happily. Is the Bible sufficient? One final passage sums it all up. 2 Timothy 3. 2 Timothy 3. Listen to this testimony. I'm not even going to say much about it. Just let it speak. 2 Timothy 3:15 is a great, in fact, the greatest single New Testament testimony to the sufficiency of Scripture. 2 Timothy 3:15. That from a child, Paul says to Timothy, you have known the Holy Scriptures, which are able to make you wise unto salvation through faith which is in Christ Jesus. Listen, are the Scriptures sufficient to save? That's right. They are sufficient to save. Nothing more is needed. You have known the Holy Scriptures, which are able to make you wise unto salvation. Further, all Scripture is given by inspiration of God and is profitable for doctrine, reproof, correction, instruction in righteousness. Listen to that. The Scripture provides doctrine, all the teaching we need, reproof, correction, reproof meaning stop doing that, correction meaning start doing this, and instruction in righteousness, taking it a step further. It can turn people around to the right path. But how sufficient is it? Look at the last verse, verse 17. That the man of God may be what? Perfect, complete, thoroughly furnished unto all good works. What a comprehensive statement. Is it sufficient? Yes, the Bible is sufficient to make you wise unto salvation. It is sufficient to give you the doctrine, the reproof, the correction, and the instruction needed for righteousness. It is sufficient to make a man of God perfect, thoroughly furnished unto all good works. Lacks nothing. The Word of God, absolutely sufficient. The Word is to be believed and to be obeyed, and therein is the sufficiency.
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0: Welcome to Through the Bible. I'm your host, Steve Schwetz. When Dr. J. Vernon McGee first began teaching on the radio, his goal was pretty simple, just to reach people in Southern California with the Word of God. And that was it. But God, he had a much greater plan, didn't he? Before long, the Bible bus was crossing state lines and then oceans and then language barriers. Dr. McGee once said, "I'd love to blanket the earth so everyone could hear the Word of God, so I'll just fling it out." And you know, that seed is still being flung today. What started as a local Bible study is now heard in more than 250 languages, reaching into some of the hardest-to-reach places on earth, geographically remote and culturally isolated regions where access to biblical teaching is really rare. One of these places is Nepal, high in the hills, far from cities and headlines, yet not too far from the reach of God's Word. Here's a letter that we received from Eastern Nepal. "I live with my wife in a small town. We are old now, and life is not easy. We survive by making and selling bamboo baskets. It's simple work, and the income is small, but it is enough for our daily needs. When we came to faith in Christ, our sons forced us out of our home because we believed in Jesus. Now we live alone and provide for ourselves. It was painful to be rejected by our own family. But God is so good to us. Even though people have hated us and spoken harshly to us, we carry no bitterness. The Word of God reminds us that the world hated Christ first. The truth comforts us. His Word gives us courage and strength to keep going. We are faithful listeners and feel very close to you. You teach us to live by faith, not by sight. We have grown in our walk with God. We are not afraid anymore. Instead, we are encouraged to continue in faith as we look forward to heaven. Our days here may not be many, but we treasure this close fellowship with the Lord. God has not left us alone, and for that, we are deeply thankful." Wow, what a testimony. And to those who pray and give to keep the Bible bus moving, thank you, because you have an impact on people like this all over the world, and you're helping send the seed of God's Word into places that many of us will never see. And God is indeed still being faithful and bringing the harvest. Turn now to Matthew 13, as Jesus tells us the story about a man who sowed good seed in his field, and then something unexpected happened. Let's pray. Father, as your word is scattered, let it fall on good soil and bring hope to the lonely, strength to the isolated, faith to those who long to hear truth, and then draw hearts to your Son. In Jesus Christ we pray. Amen. We begin in Matthew 13, verse 24, as we make our way through the Bible with Dr. J. Vernon McGee.
1: Now, friends, here in the 13th chapter of the Gospel of Matthew, we have that second major discourse, as we indicated last time. And here you have the mystery parables of the kingdom. We have here about, seven or eight parables, and they're all drawn from the commonplace. Our Lord took these things that were at the fingertips of those people in that day, something they could see and know, in order to give them great spiritual truth. Someone has put it in very lovely poem like this. "He talked of grass and wind and rain and fig trees and fair weather, and made it his delight to bring heaven and the earth together. He spoke of lilies, vines and corn, the sparrow and the raven, and words so natural yet so wise were on men's hearts engraven." Now, last time we saw the parable of the sower. And we saw that it would be called a kingdom of heaven condition. This is not the church we're talking about here. It's the kingdom of heaven. And I believe that today, this is the picture of the present hour, and it's bigger than the church, the kingdom of heaven, because it encompasses the earth, and it's the reign of the heavens over the earth, as we've indicated. Now, God's program today is through the church, and the church is a called-out body. And that means he's calling out a people to his name. And you have, therefore, a kingdom of heaven condition today. God's carrying on his program. But notice now in this next parable, which he interprets, by the way, makes it very clear. Verse 24, "And another parable put he forth unto them, saying, The kingdom of heaven is likened unto a man which sowed good seed in his field." Well, you see, he picks up actually where he left off before, because he told then about a sower going forth to sow and what happened to the seed. And we found out that only 1/4 of it ever got into good ground And the other three-fourths are folk that hear the word, but they do not respond to it. They're not saved. And your percentage here is about a fourth. Unfortunately, my percentage is less than that of the people that I preach to. The unsaved, I would say less than a fourth. Frankly, we feel that if 1 out of 10 of those who respond to our invitation is genuine, that our batting average is good. And frankly, I find that other Christian workers and evangelists today, I know a very prominent evangelist and a member of his team said that only 3% of their converts, that is, only 3 out of 100, could be considered genuine. Well, that, may I say, it reveals that our batting average today is not too good, but we thank God that it is that good. That's the picture today. We're in a kingdom of heaven situation, giving out the word of God, and this is what happens to it. But here's another facet, another phase of the kingdom of heaven. It's a picture of a man which sowed good seed, but wait a minute. But while men slept, not the sower, the sower is the Lord Jesus. He neither slumbers nor sleeps. But I do, maybe you do. While men slept, his enemy came and sowed tares among the wheat and went his way. Now, we have an enemy. We know who the enemy is Satan. And he sows tares. That's false doctrine. And there's a great deal of that type of sowing today. But when the blade was sprung up and brought forth fruit, then appeared the tares also. You see, at first you couldn't tell the difference. Very frankly, a lot of the cults and isms, at first they sound very good. It's about that 12th, the 13th, the 14th lesson. That's the one you're going to have to watch, not the first one. Somebody said to me some time ago, Dr. McGee, you ought not to criticize so-and-so because I listened to him and he preaches the gospel. He did that day, and every now and then he does. But may I say, it's the other things that he says later on. You see, the tares have been sown among the wheat. Now, verse 27, so the servants of the householder came and said unto him, Sir, didst not thou sow good seed in thy field? From whence then hath it tares? He said unto them, you see, the sower knew. An enemy hath done this. The servant said unto him, Wilt thou then that we go and gather them up? But he said, Nay, lest while ye gather up the tares, ye root up also the wheat with them. Let both grow together. Notice this, friends, this is important. Let both grow together until the harvest, and in the time of harvest, I will say to the reapers, Gather ye together first the tares, and bind them in bundles to burn them, but gather the wheat into my barn. Now, this is the picture, and it's a very important picture, friends, to see and interpret. He says here, don't try to pull up the tares. Let them both grow together, and they'll finally head up, and you'll then be able to recognize tares. By the fruits ye shall know them, and then by the wheat you'll know it in time. But don't attempt to pull up tares. Now, someone comes to me and says, Pastor McGee, do you think the world's getting better? And I say, yes, I think it's getting better. Somebody else comes and says, Dr. McGee, don't you think the world's getting worse? And I say, yes, I think the world's getting worse. And somebody that's standing there that's heard me say both says, what are you trying to do, ride the fence? Trying to please everybody? That's very much unlike you, right? May I say, but both are true. The wheat's growing today, and the tares are growing today. The world's getting better. The wheat's growing, heading up. Never's been a time, frankly, when there has been as much Bible teaching as there is right now. I thank God for that. There's a great deal of it, friend. Frankly, I'd love to blanket the earth so nobody'd have an excuse. But I guess I can't do that, but I'm satisfied just wherever the Lord wants me to fling out the seed, I'll fling it out. Now, what happens? Well, it grows. And I'll be honest with you. I think there's some wonderful saints of God today who love the Word of God and who will die defending it. Thank God for them. The wheat's growing, friends. But I want to tell you, there's a lot of tares. I've been a pastor a long time. And my thought when I entered the ministry, I entered a denomination, and I entered it with the idea that I was going to clean it up. I was going to straighten them out. You know, a lot of the young preachers feel that way about it. And you know, they just about cleaned me out and straightened me out. I tell you, I found out I couldn't do that. And I was thankful to find out from this passage and related passages that my business today is to preach the Word. My business today is to give out the Word of God, and I'm not around pulling up tires anymore. When I started, I tried to pull them up, and I found out that there's some trying to pull up the wheat, so I had my problems. Therefore, my business is to sow it, and I believe that is the responsibility today. Now, both are growing in the world. Now, this is a kingdom of heaven situation. Actually, it's not his church. You say, well, it's in the organized church, yes, but the organized church is not his church. His church is that invisible number. And when I say invisible, I mean they're not confined to an organization. I actually don't like that term, invisible church, because I find out a lot of the saints understand by that that they'd be invisible Sunday night, and they're invisible at the midweek service. In fact, they're invisible a whole lot of times. But the true believers, irrespective of any denomination, those that have trusted Christ and are resting in Him and love His Word, I think that's the real test. Therefore, this is a kingdom of heaven condition, and both are growing together today, aren't they? Don't be disturbed. He's the one that's going to put in the sickle. He's the one that's going to separate tares and wheat. I'm thankful that's not my job, because I wouldn't know, and I'm afraid I would pull up some wheat. Verse 31, another parable put he forth unto them, saying, the kingdom of heaven is like unto a grain of mustard seed. Now we got a different kind of seed here, friends, and this is mustard seed. Now mustard is a condiment. It has no vitamins in it. It's not wheat germ. You put it on hamburgers. You couldn't live on mustard. And mustard is not a tree. It's just a little bitty plant, by the way, which a man took and he sowed in his field, which indeed is the least of all seeds. I was rather amused the other day reading one of these young liberal preachers saying he thought this was profound. He had found out that the mustard seed is not the least of all seeds. Well, now, what did the Lord mean then if it's not the least of all seeds? Well, it was the least of all seeds that those people knew about in that day. And for this brother's benefit, it's a pretty small seed, by the way. We're not splitting hairs, but we seem to be splitting seeds. May I say, in desperation, they try to find errors in the book. Let's just leave it like it is. It's the smallest of seeds, friends. And it's one of the seeds that a man took and sowed in his field. And the important thing is, there may be other seeds smaller, but also it's not to become a tree either. And this one here became a tree. But when it's grown, it's the greatest among herbs. But here it becometh a tree, so that the birds of the air come and lodge in the branches thereof. Now, what you have here is the growth of Christendom, the outward growth of the organized church. It's a mustard seed. You see, a condiment, it adds spice to it. And a lot of people today say the church must become relevant. We must identify ourselves with the common and contemporary culture of the day. And we must just get right down there with him. Where'd you get that? You don't get that out of the Word of God. May I say to you that this is the picture of that little mustard seed. I like to term this. This is the parable about the little seed that got to the vigoro. And my, how it grew. It became a tree. Big organizations today. My, how the church boasts of its big organizations, big numbers, and has very little influence, by the way. But it does have just a little mustard. And we're not to be mustard. We're to be salt. And we are not to even be pepper. And if we are, we've sure lost our pep. But here you have, the birds of the air come and lodge in the branches thereof. And I heard the interpretation of that several years ago that made me smile. It was a liberal interpreting it in my denomination at that time and at a church meeting. He told about how the mustard seed was growing. That was the church. and a lot of the birds were coming roosting in it. And he had a Baptist bird and a Presbyterian bird and a Nazarene bird. And I want to tell you that he had a lot of funny birds in the tree. But that's not what it means. The birds, our Lord's already interpreted. He said, the birds come and took away the seed. And who was the birds? He said, the birds were the enemy, was Satan. So I don't like that interpretation at all. And I'm afraid this brother was way out in left field on that one. This is Christendom, and evil has gotten into the organized church. I think we need to recognize that, and that's the reason that God's people ought to be very careful about the church that you belong to, you identify yourself with. It should be true in doctrine, but it also should be true in its actions. It should be honest and truthful. These are things that are very important. Now he gives another parable, a fourth parable. Another parable spake he unto them, the kingdom of heaven is like unto leaven, which a woman took and hid in 3 measures of meal till the whole was leavened. Now, this is the parable that I would say is the key parable of the chapter. Now, let me back up and say something that ought to make this appear very important to you. First of all, the Gospel of Matthew is the key book of the Bible. Second, the 13th chapter is the key chapter of Matthew. And the 33rd verse here is the key verse of the 13th chapter. So, may I put it like this? Actually, what we have here is the key verse to the Bible. That's exactly what I'm trying to say. And frankly, it's very important. This is the one that we need to look at, and I wish I had time to go into a great deal more detail, even than we can in a 5-year program. Now, will you notice some things here that are very important? I'll read it. Another parable spake he unto them, the kingdom of heaven is likened unto leaven, which a woman took and hid in 3 measures of meal, till the whole was leavened. Now the mustard seed, that's a different kind of seed we saw. And we saw that the birds got in the Christendom, the organized religion. Now here is one that really reveals the condition today. The kingdom of heaven today is like leaven, which a woman took and hid in 3 measures of meal till the whole was leavened. Now there are those that talk about the leaven of the gospel. They ought to know better. Nowhere is the leaven used as a principle of good. It's always a principle of evil. It occurs 98 times in the Bible, and about 78 times in the Old Testament, and about 23 times in the New Testament, and it's always used in a bad sense. Dr. Lightfoot, a great scholar, made this statement. Rabbinical writers regularly use leaven as a symbol of evil. Now, leaven's not the gospel. The 3 measures of meal just happen to be. Because what is the meal made out of? Why, it's made out of the seed. It's made out of the wheat, the grain. And that is the picture of the Word of God. What happens to it? Well, this woman comes along. And I hope you ladies listening in will forgive me for saying this. But when you find woman in a doctrinal sense in Scripture, you always find she's used as a principle of evil. In the book of Revelation, when we got there, you remember Jezebel, you suffered that woman Jezebel to teach. Well, when she gets in that position, then it's a principle of evil. And here is a woman taking the leaven and hiding it. Now, if this is the gospel, why in the world do you hide it? It's to be shouted from the housetops. It's to be heralded to the very ends of the earth. You don't hide it at all. This is a principle of evil, if you please, and it's put into the meal, which is the Word of God. And today, you find that no cult, no ism, ignores the Bible. I find today that these devil worshipers, demon worshipers, and there's a great deal of it right here in Southern California, they use the Bible, but you see, they put leaven in 3 measures of meal. And What does leaven do? Well, leaven is a principle of corruption. You put leaven in bread, and what happens? Causes it to rise, makes it tasty, too, to the mouth. And that's the reason a great many people find a thrill in some of the cults. Because, you see, unleavened bread, it's just blah as far as the natural taste is concerned. A little leaven really helps it. And I happen to be from the South. My mother used to make biscuits, and she put leaven in and put them on the back of the stove, and they'd begin to rise. And you'd come running in the kitchen, and she'd shush you. You don't want the biscuits to fall. Then she'd take those biscuits and put them in the oven when it got to a certain height. And she didn't stop it by putting them in the oven and baking them. Why, it would be corruption. Have you ever seen what happens to it when you keep letting them rise? I tell you, it makes a pan of something you don't want. But when it gets to a certain place, it's very tasty. Leaven is the principle of evil. And this, I think, is one of the key interpretations of the Word of God, my friend. Now, our Lord stopped here for a moment, and he said, all these things spake Jesus unto the multitude in parables, and without a parable spake he not unto them, that it might be fulfilled which was spoken by the prophet, saying, I'll open my mouth in parables, I'll utter things which have been kept secret from the foundation of the world. Now, just nail that down. He's telling us something new here. And this is brand new. It was never revealed like this in the Old Testament at all. Now will you notice? Then Jesus sent the multitude away and went into the house, and his disciples came unto him, saying, declare unto us the parable of the tares and of the field. Now he'll interpret that for us. I've already gone over it, but let's listen to this and see whether I was accurate or not. He answered and said unto them, he that soweth the good seed is the Son of Man. Well, I'm right on that. The field is the world, right on that. The good seed are the children of the kingdom, right on that. But the tares are the children of the wicked one. The enemy that sowed them is the devil. The harvest is the end of the age, and the reapers are the angels. As therefore the tares are gathered together and burned in the fire, so shall it be in the end of this world. Now that is the picture of today. It's Christendom, not the church. That's exactly as it is today. You know, my Lord, he never missed, not a time. And this is as accurate a picture of today as you possibly could have. Now he goes on, and he says in verse 41, the Son of Man shall send forth his angels, and they shall gather out of his kingdom all things that offend, them which do iniquity. You see, in the kingdom, even the millennium, there's going to be evil, but it's going to be taken out. And he shall cast them into a furnace of fire. There shall be wailing and gnashing of teeth. Then shall the righteous shine forth as the sun in the kingdom of their Father. Who hath ears to hear, let him hear. The harshest words in Scripture our Lord gave them. These words came from the gentle lips of our very wonderful Lord. Now, will you notice, verse 44, we come to the fifth parable. Again, the kingdom of heaven is likened to treasure hid in a field, the which, when a man hath found, he hideth, and for joy thereof goeth and selleth all that he hath, and buyeth that field. Now, these parables, that is, we have three now that are coming up after this one, are two, it's according to how you look at it, but these parables that you have here have a very particular and peculiar interpretation. Of course, we can't go into detail at all today, but we will next time. Now, we're spending time here because, friends, this is important. But let me just say this now in closing today. The treasure in the field is the nation Israel. May God richly bless you.
0: 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And as you go, remember, we're all sowers. Pray for one another. Look for opportunities to

0: In fact, we're going to do this together, Lord willing, till Jesus comes again. In which case, we'll meet you in the air.
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2: When you think of the Wild West, you think of the West back in the 1800s. But there was a time in history that you might say was the original Wild West. 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Immorality was the law of the land. But God had enough. And like Wyatt Earp cleaned up Dodge City, God sent a flood to put a quick end to all the outlaw ways of the original Wild West. But Jesus said, it's going to be happening again. 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You might think of it as the Wild West of the future. Mankind will more and more leave behind the fear of God and will champion evil and rebellion right before Jesus comes back. 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A message from the Cornerstone.
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0: You remember exactly where you were. The phone call that changed everything. The knock at the door you never expected. The news that hit you so hard you couldn't breathe. In a single moment, life divided itself into before and after. Today on Insight for Living, Chuck Swindoll dives into his series, Job, A Man of Heroic Endurance. In this study, he'll take us to one of the most devastating scenes in all of Scripture. A good man, a faithful man, and a day that stripped away everything. Chuck titled his message, Reeling and Recovering from Devastating News.
1: I want to read for you and then ask you to participate in the reading at the end in a worshipful manner, unlike we normally end the Scriptures. You'll be ready for it when we get there. And I want to read the passage like the dear Dr. Chafer, I understand, used to read it when he would read Job 1, 12 through 22. Then the Lord said to Satan, "Behold, all that he has is in your power, only do not put forth your hand on him." So Satan departed from the presence of the Lord. Now it happened on the day when his sons and his daughters were eating and drinking wine in their oldest brother's house, that a messenger came to Job and said, "The oxen were plowing and the donkeys feeding beside them, and the Sabaeans attacked and took them. They also slew the servants with the edge of the sword, and I alone have escaped to tell you." While he was still speaking, another also came and said, "The fire of God fell from heaven and burned up the sheep and the servants and consumed them, and I alone have escaped to tell you." While he was still speaking, another also came and said, "The Chaldeans formed three bands and made a raid on the camels and took them and slew the servants with the edge of the sword, and I alone have escaped to tell you." While he was still speaking, another also came and said, "Your sons and your daughters were eating and drinking wine in their oldest brother's house, and behold, a great wind came from across the wilderness and struck the four corners of the house, and it fell on the young people, and they died. And I alone have escaped to tell you." Then Job arose and tore his robe and shaved his head and fell to the ground and worshiped, and said, "Naked I came from my mother's womb. Naked I shall return. The Lord gave, the Lord has taken away. Blessed be the name of the Lord." Through all this, Job did not sin or blame God.
0: 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Beginning in Job chapter 1, Chuck titled his message, Reeling and Recovering from Devastating News.
1: December 7, 1941, November the 22nd, 1963, September the 11th, 2001. If you've lived as long as I have, those three dates are like creases permanently etched in your brain. We remember where we were, we remember what we were doing, we remember how we felt. Devastating news. The Imperial Army of Japan has now bombed our ships and our men and women in the military at Pearl Harbor. Some crazed gunner has assassinated our president, Daley Plaza, Dallas, Texas. A group of unnamed terrorists have found their way onto airplanes they've turned into missiles. And in Lower Manhattan, the Twin Towers are no longer there. And a wing of the Pentagon is destroyed. And in the quiet countryside of Southwest Pennsylvania, of all things, another plane has gone down. All of us remember the last. In the wake of the last tragedy, or atrocity, I'd rather call it, a name has emerged. Many others have been heroic, but this one especially, the name of a man we've never met, who is now in our mind a hero, Todd Beamer. Faithful husband and devoted father of two, wife Lisa carrying their third. And we know now, having traced back and listened to recordings, that he called GTE Communications Center in Oak Brook, Illinois, and he spoke with a superior, interestingly, a woman with the same first name as his wife, Lisa Jefferson. And in the conversation, mixed with tears and panic and some calm words, he asked her to pray with him the Lord's Prayer. And following the prayer, his last words, "Are you guys ready? Let's roll." And indeed they did. And they diverted that missile from killing yet more than it did all on board, as that ill-fated United Flight 93 crashed into a meadow, Pennsylvania. He was just a passenger on the plane. Todd Beamer was not trained to fight terrorists. Probably never dreamed he ever would, or perhaps ever could. But he did, and they did. And without realizing it, he had lived his whole life for that moment and became, in that unusual way, even in his short life, heroic. As I heard of the report, the words from the 19th century of Henry Longfellow came to mind. "The heights by great men reached and kept were not attained by sudden flight. But they, while their companions slept, were toiling upward in the night." Funny, isn't it? We would never consider something we're going through as heroic. I don't know if you've ever thought of it, but the way we will be remembered by some will be for them heroic. Travel back with me centuries to a date no one could name, to a place few could point out on a map, to a setting that seemed idyllic. A man who hadn't been trained to endure the loss of everything, lost everything. And though himself also a good husband and a devoted and faithful father and a splendid businessman whose life was marked by integrity, watched it all leave in one fell sweep of events. And interestingly, Job would be remembered not for being healthy, wealthy, and wise, but for enduring the loss of everything. Even in the biblical days, when James took up his pen to write, said, "You have heard of the endurance of Job, hupomone, endurance, to abide under the load. You have heard of the man who endured under the load of the loss that hit him like a ton and a half pallet of bricks. One after another, after another, after another, and he endured. And for that, he was heroic. How many lives facing radical surgery in a hospital have taken comfort from the life of Job? How many bereaving, grieving parents laying their son or daughter to rest long before they ever dreamed it would ever happen, thinking they themselves would go before the daughter or son, have turned to Job and found in his life and in his endurance the hope to go on? How many who have had failed businesses have turned to Job and discovered a reason they can make it because he made it? There is no date, There was no warning. There was no explanation before the fact. And therefore, there could be no understanding at the time why it happened like it did. We forget that because we know why. We've read Job 1 and we've read Job 2, and we know of this strange cosmic agreement between the giver of light and life and the ultimate wicked spirit, Satan. We know the deal that was struck. Job knew none of it. None of it. And he didn't know for the longest time, if I may, maybe never, till he died, the whole story. But acting with the character he had developed over years of trusting God and walking with him, the loss of everything did not cause him to curse God and turn against him. In the book, Disappointment with God, we read, it helps to think of the book of Job as a mystery play, a whodunit detective story. Before the play itself begins, we in the audience get a sneak preview, as if we have showed up early for a press conference in which the director explains his work, chapters 1 and 2. He relates the plot and describes the main characters, then tells us in advance who did what in the play and why. In fact, he solves every mystery in the play except one. How will the main character respond? Will Job trust God or deny him? Later, when the curtain rises, we see only the actors on stage. Confined within the play, get this, they have no knowledge of what the director has told us in the sneak preview. We know the answer to the whodunit questions, but the star detective, Job, does not. He spends all his time on stage trying to discover what we already know. He scratches himself with shards of pottery and asks, why me? What did I do wrong? What is God trying to tell me? To the audience, Job's questions should be mere intellectual exercises, for we learn the answers in the prologue, the first two chapters. What did Job do wrong? Nothing. He represents the very best of the species. Didn't God call Job blameless and upright, a man who fears God and shuns evil? Why then is Job suffering? Not for punishment. Far from it. He has been selected as the principal player in a great contest of the heavens. But he didn't know it. All he knew is one day things were great and the next day things were horrible. The next day he was healthy and the following hours he was sick unto death. And he never knew why. I have found in life that when you don't know why you're suffering, the suffering is harder. If I could just pinpoint the reason, if I could just find a sin that I could confess, and having confessed it and dealt with it, maybe the suffering will be easier to bear and I'll get out from under this. But when I cannot find one, certainly not one that would merit this kind of experience, I'm just like Job, I'm at a loss, and so are you. There's an interlude that passes that I don't want you to miss between verses 12 and 13 of chapter 1. I know that familiarity with the book has caused some people to sort of yawn their way through Job. I regret that. This is sort of like seeing a movie for another time. As people will say, I saw more the second time. I saw even more the third time. If you will, act like you've never read this before. That'll help. Please notice the end of verse 12. So Satan departed. The beginning of verse 13. Now it happened. Stop. All the scene between God and Satan is invisible, as I've said, not known by Job. We know from what we read later that the kids have all gone to Job Jr.'s home for a little feast time together, all 10 of them, having fun as only grown family members can have, if they're still talking together. And this family is, they're eating and they're feasting and they're having one great time, and the father, being the good father that he is, not super pious, but genuinely concerned, the father goes to prayer. Perhaps one of the kids will have begun to drift, or maybe something will be said that will cause another to do something off color or inappropriate and would somehow hurt the relationship that she has or he has with the Lord. And so Job turns to prayer and is on his knees in his bedchamber. At the same time, if you were to look out Job's window, you would see the oxen plowing the field, preparing for the next crop. It's a sunny afternoon, a little cloud in the distance, but not much. There are sheep grazing on the field, and donkeys are feeding nearby. The camels are being made ready for the next trucking experience along the caravan, as Job is involved in that trucking business we mentioned last time. All of the field hands are at work, working with animals they know by name. Sons and daughters are having one great time, telling family stories and laughing over recent events. And if you listen closely through the door, you could hear the prayers of a good father as he remembers one child after another by name. Dads do that. Suddenly, there's a knock at the door, and Job normally is not interrupted by any of the servants, but this messenger has something worth interrupting to say. And after that, Job's life will never be the same again, ever. It's like the phone call you would get in the middle of the night. It's like the rap at the door. It's like the visit from someone who is an official from the government. And the messenger bursts in without being told it's okay. And he says to Job, the oxen were plowing and the donkeys were feeding beside them. And those people from Sheba, they attacked. We've talked about the possibility they're coming. They've attacked and they took those animals, all of those animals, and they've cut the servants to ribbon. While he was still speaking, another one came on the scene. And he said there was this bolt of lightning. It was like fire from heaven that came down, and it consumed all of the sheep and all of the field hands who take care of the sheep. And I'm the only one left. And another pushes him aside and says, Job, you wouldn't believe it, but 3 raids from the Chaldeans have hit that area where we had the camels, and they have taken all the camels away, and they have killed every one of the servants, and I alone am left. And Job is not even able to get up off his knees, at least thinking, I've got my kids, and there's one more that says, Job, the sons, and no. There was this tornado that swept through the wilderness, and wooden carts were thrown in the air, and the wheels were blown apart, and it came right over the house of your oldest son, and the house exploded, and every one of the kids was killed. I have in my library half a shelf of books on Job. One of them is a treasured volume that has some wonderful works of art in it. And as I thumbed through the book just this past week, I came across the artwork of Gustave Doré, circa 1860, 2 woodcut prints, showing 2 scenes that the scripture leaves almost too sacred to describe. Of Job, they're both called Job hearing of his ruin. And one of them shows an old man with his forehead across his eyes. His mouth is open, there's a little spittle. And it's like the wailing cry of a daddy after the news of everything gone, and now the kids as well. The next scene that Doré paints and puts in woodcut shows a man prostrate, flat on his face, barefoot, alone. Also named Job, hearing of his ruin. And what about his wife? She lost everything too. For those of us who have seen Saving Private Ryan, there is a very moving scene. In a country house, the Ryan family. And the mother is at the kitchen sink and she's working and she looks up in a brief moment and she detects coming along the country road toward the front of the house a strange car painted in olive drab with government license plates. And there are 4 stars in her window. And she clutches her apron to her face. We regret to inform you, Mrs. Ryan, and she hears of the death of 3 of her 4 sons. And she drops to her knees. It is the most moving setting. The audience is as silent as you are. And that sets the whole plot for the finding and saving of Private Ryan, to preserve the family name. Forgive me if this doesn't sound fair, but I will tell you there is some sense of dignity in the loss of a son to preserve the liberty of the United States of America. There is a nobility in placing those precious remains in a casket and in a grave, knowing they died right. But Job lost all 10 in a freak storm directed by Satan. All of them. And for the first time in 35, 40 years, Mr. and Mrs. Job are childless. And when you read the account and come to the end of the 19th verse, as 4 trembling messengers are standing there, a couple of them still bleeding from the escape, you have to pause and let the grief seep in. I would plead with all of you who love the Bible, leave room for its emotion. It's full of it. Those who tell me the Bible bores them tip their hand in telling me they have just read words. They've not let their emotions run. The only one taking delight in this scene is Satan. He and his demonic hosts on the edge of their seat of authority, as it were, watching, waiting for the cursing that's going to come from those lips. He can't make it. Spoiled man that he is. We've taken it all. See the then in verse 20? I don't know how long. Could have been all the rest of the afternoon he lay there. He could have stumbled outside to look for himself in the distance to see the house, now a shambles, holding the bodies of his children. And I'll tell you, as painful as the words of the messengers were as he played them over in his mind, something even worse was the silence of God. Not one word of comfort from the heavenlies. You've been there, haven't you? No one to answer why. No one to explain the reason for the ruin. Alexander White puts it so well. Job's sorrows came not in a single spy, but in battalions.
0: Sorrows that come not one at a time, but in battalions, loss upon loss. And beneath it all, the silence of God. No explanation, just silence. If you've ever been in that place, you know exactly what Job was feeling in that long, dark afternoon. And if you're there right now, we want you to know the entire team at Insight for Living cares deeply about you. 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I'm Bill Meyer. 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

0: Dennis Shelley, Bob Holland, and Ed Demayuga with Legacy Law Associates are proud to support the Cornerstone. 1 Timothy 5:8 states, if anyone doesn't provide for his relatives, especially for his immediate family, he has denied the faith and is worse than an unbeliever. Estate planning is more than just a will or trust, but a set of instructions to guide your family on what to do when something happens. Are you leaving your family a plan of action or a plan of confusion? Their number, 252-2531.
1: It's not unspiritual to admit that all of us desire to have an abundant life. Even Jesus addressed this.
2: He said that he came that we might have life and have it abundantly. Yet in other places, Jesus talks about a life of sacrifice. He knew that part of the secret of enjoying life was giving ourselves for God and for others. Those who give financially to our station say that they experience fulfillment just in that act alone. That's because giving is a big step toward a more abundant life.
1: Donate at WJLU.org.
3: This is John MacArthur with another edition of Portraits of Grace. The dictionary defines detraction as the uttering of material as false or slanderous charges that is likely to damage the reputation of another. Thus, a detractor attempts to destroy someone's good name and credibility. The Apostle Paul understood that kind of attack. His detractors in Philippi were fellow preachers who weren't at odds with him over doctrine, but over personal matters. They were really jealous of God's blessing on his life. Their tactics might have unsettled some, but not Paul. He said, whether in pretense or in truth, Christ is proclaimed, and in this I rejoice, yes, and I will rejoice. He responded to his detractors with joy because he knew the cause of Christ was still being advanced. Paul's behavior provides a great lesson. No amount of false and unfair criticism should steal your joy as long as God is being glorified.
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5: Want to get away? There are many who are taking their vacations and holidays on the road this summer, more than last year. And some of that is because of the cost of fuel being down a little. But what about you? Are you traveling this summer?

AAA says their members' top destinations this month are Seattle in the U.S. and Vancouver in Canada, both beautiful places that typically are cooler, although the summer temps and smoke from the forest fires have been a disappointment for those cities. It's also peak cruise season in Alaska. Anchorage ranks third in cities most visited, just behind Orlando and its theme parks. If you're bound for Europe, Italy and Ireland are ranking as the top two destinations. But wherever you go, as the psalmist says, if I take the wings of the morning and dwell in the uttermost parts of the sea, even there your hand shall lead me, and your right hand shall hold me. Welcome to Haven Today. I'm David Wolin, sharing the great story that's all about Jesus on this Thursday. It's day four of our series this week, Peace is a Person. And of course, we're talking about Jesus. Speaking of him in this way isn't a creative twist or a clever metaphor. Peace is one of the many ways the Bible presents him to us. You see that in both the Old and the New Testament. And today we'll be looking at three ways Jesus gives us peace. So be sure to stick around for that. Three ways Jesus gives us peace, and specifically how Jesus can give you his peace even today. But first, this series was inspired by a true story of how the message of the gospel reached the Sawi, a totally unreached people group. The story is known as Peace Child, and it's one of those stories every Christian should know. Ideally, every church and missions program as well. And I say that because it's true, it's instructive, it's inspiring. Two courageous servants of Christ who went to live with a cannibal headhunting tribe who had never heard the gospel. And this isn't that old of a story. Those who were there are the ones telling the story today. In fact, the film Peace Child features the very people who were there playing themselves after the fact, after the tribe was reached with the gospel. And if I was going to give you just one reason to watch Peace Child, it would be this: joy. The pure, simple joy on the faces of those who were lost in darkness but came to faith in the great joy giver, the Lord Jesus, God's own Peace Child. The joy on the faces of the Sawi is so contagious. It just reminds you why the Great Commission is both urgent and joyful. Christ's commission to his church cannot fail. We can be optimistic about all of it. The gospel will reach every nation, every tribe, every tongue. We have that assurance. He will bring it about. And watching Peace Child is like a front row seat. It gives you a little taste of Christ's joy as you see those who are lost in darkness, then rescued by faith in Jesus. Peace Child on DVD is our way of saying thank you for your gift today to support the ministry of Haven. 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And be sure to request Peace Child when you make your gift. Or you can call us at 800-65-HAVEN, 800-65-HAVEN. The peace of Jesus comes from Jesus, the longing of every human heart, and I love the way City of Light captures this with word and song. So let's get our hearts set on Christ now as we open up this Haven today.

Come rest here in his wondrous peace. That was City of Light from the Land Down Under, serving the church all over the world with Christ-centered songs of worship. That was the goodness of Jesus. This is Haven Today. I'm David Wolin, and our series this week, Peace is a Person, was inspired by the Peace Child story, but the idea comes right out of God's Word. The Bible speaks of Jesus this way. The Prince of Peace in Isaiah 9 would be able to do what no king had ever truly done, not even David or Solomon. Every warrior's boot used in battle and every garment rolled in blood, Isaiah prophesies, will be destined for burning, will be fuel for the fire. Wars will cease. Of the greatness of his government and peace, there will be no end. Peace. It's shalom in Hebrew, still the customary greeting for Jews. The idea, the great yearning for shalom, is embedded within Jewish society as it has been for thousands of years. But does shalom in Hebrew and peace in English mean the same thing? Are they equivalent? Hebrew scholars say not quite. One scholar describing shalom as a multicolored word. The root meaning is to be whole, uninjured, undivided. Or here's another biblical definition of shalom, a condition of total well-being and wholeness that God grants his people. So shalom, biblical peace, more than simply the absence of war or of conflict or tension, this kind of peace is interwoven with the very message of salvation throughout the Bible, a multicolored word. But even in English, the ways that we use the word peace can really vary widely. About the wars being fought today, what do we pray for? Peace. The frazzled parent says, "Let's have some peace and quiet around here." And when someone passes away, people of all types of backgrounds join together and say, "Rest in peace." The human heart longs for peace. It always has. But getting a taste of that peace that we long for so much happens only too rarely in this world. Years ago, my wife and I, this was before we had children, we took a multi-day backpacking trip into the backcountry of the Grand Canyon. It was far off the beaten path. We saw almost no one. And we both say it's one of our fondest memories together, a great adventure, but also a sense of profound peace. And part of that peace we experienced was just from being out in God's creation in a place that's still very wild and relatively untouched. But there was more to it than that. You see, the moment I stepped over the rim of the Grand Canyon and started to descend, I lost cell signal. And at that moment, I realized no one could get a hold of me, nor could I get a hold of anyone else. No text messages, no emails, no calls, no social media. No news. And the effect was astonishing. A category of silence and peace I didn't know existed. The constancy, the chaos,

Want to get away? There are many who are taking their vacations and holidays on the road this summer, more than last year. And some of that is because of the cost of fuel being down a little. But what about you? Are you traveling this summer?

AAA says their members' top destinations this month are Seattle in the U.S. and Vancouver in Canada, both beautiful places that typically are cooler, although the summer temps and smoke from the forest fires have been a disappointment for those cities. It's also peak cruise season in Alaska. Anchorage ranks third in cities most visited, just behind Orlando and its theme parks. If you're bound for Europe, Italy and Ireland are ranking as the top two destinations. But wherever you go, as the psalmist says, if I take the wings of the morning and dwell in the uttermost parts of the sea, even there your hand shall lead me, and your right hand shall hold me. Welcome to Haven Today. I'm David Wolin, sharing the great story that's all about Jesus on this Thursday. It's day four of our series this week, Peace is a Person. And of course, we're talking about Jesus. Speaking of him in this way isn't a creative twist or a clever metaphor. Peace is one of the many ways the Bible presents him to us. You see that in both the Old and the New Testament. And today we'll be looking at three ways Jesus gives us peace. So be sure to stick around for that. Three ways Jesus gives us peace, and specifically how Jesus can give you his peace even today. But first, this series was inspired by a true story of how the message of the gospel reached the Sawi, a totally unreached people group. The story is known as Peace Child, and it's one of those stories every Christian should know. Ideally, every church and missions program as well. And I say that because it's true, it's instructive, it's inspiring. Two courageous servants of Christ who went to live with a cannibal headhunting tribe who had never heard the gospel. And this isn't that old of a story. Those who were there are the ones telling the story today. In fact, the film Peace Child features the very people who were there playing themselves after the fact, after the tribe was reached with the gospel. And if I was going to give you just one reason to watch Peace Child, it would be this: joy. The pure, simple joy on the faces of those who were lost in darkness but came to faith in the great joy giver, the Lord Jesus, God's own Peace Child. The joy on the faces of the Sawi is so contagious. It just reminds you why the Great Commission is both urgent and joyful. Christ's commission to his church cannot fail. We can be optimistic about all of it. The gospel will reach every nation, every tribe, every tongue. We have that assurance. He will bring it about. And watching Peace Child is like a front row seat. It gives you a little taste of Christ's joy as you see those who are lost in darkness, then rescued by faith in Jesus. Peace Child on DVD is our way of saying thank you for your gift today to support the ministry of Haven. 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And be sure to request Peace Child when you make your gift. 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The peace of Jesus comes from Jesus, the longing of every human heart, and I love the way City of Light captures this with word and song. So let's get our hearts set on Christ now as we open up this Haven today. Come.

Come rest here in his wondrous peace. That was City of Light from the Land Down Under, serving the church all over the world with Christ-centered songs of worship. That was the goodness of Jesus. This is Haven Today. I'm David Wolin, and our series this week, Peace is a Person, was inspired by the Peace Child story, but the idea comes right out of God's Word. The Bible speaks of Jesus this way. The Prince of Peace in Isaiah 9 would be able to do what no king had ever truly done, not even David or Solomon. Every warrior's boot used in battle and every garment rolled in blood, Isaiah prophesies, will be destined for burning, will be fuel for the fire. Wars will cease. Of the greatness of his government and peace, there will be no end. Peace. It's shalom in Hebrew, still the customary greeting for Jews. The idea, the great yearning for shalom, is embedded within Jewish society as it has been for thousands of years. But does shalom in Hebrew and peace in English mean the same thing? Are they equivalent? Hebrew scholars say not quite. One scholar describing shalom as a multicolored word. The root meaning is to be whole, uninjured, undivided. Or here's another biblical definition of shalom, a condition of total well-being and wholeness that God grants his people. So shalom, biblical peace, more than simply the absence of war or of conflict or tension, this kind of peace is interwoven with the very message of salvation throughout the Bible, a multicolored word. But even in English, the ways that we use the word peace can really vary widely. About the wars being fought today, what do we pray for? Peace. The frazzled parent says, "Let's have some peace and quiet around here." And when someone passes away, people of all types of backgrounds join together and say, "Rest in peace." The human heart longs for peace. It always has. But getting a taste of that peace that we long for so much happens only too rarely in this world. Years ago, my wife and I, this was before we had children, we took a multi-day backpacking trip into the backcountry of the Grand Canyon. It was far off the beaten path. We saw almost no one. And we both say it's one of our fondest memories together, a great adventure, but also a sense of profound peace. And part of that peace we experienced was just from being out in God's creation in a place that's still very wild and relatively untouched. But there was more to it than that. You see, the moment I stepped over the rim of the Grand Canyon and started to descend, I lost cell signal. And at that moment, I realized no one could get a hold of me, nor could I get a hold of anyone else. No text messages, no emails, no calls, no social media. No news. And the effect was astonishing. A category of silence and peace I didn't know existed. The constancy, the chaos of our busy world, it's like white noise that you just get used to and you can't imagine anything different. But for a few short days, it felt like a small

0: slice of heaven, one that I couldn't hold on to for long. Real life was waiting. We had to go back and rejoin the world. But I still remember, and I long to know and experience that peace again. There's a classic quote from C.S. Lewis. It comes from Mere Christianity. If I find in myself a desire which no experience in this world can satisfy, the most probable explanation is that I was made for another world. And we were. You were made for another world. So was I. It's the world that one day Jesus will bring into existence and bring us into fully. But even now, in God's word, we can see three prominent ways that Jesus gives us peace. And we catch a glimpse of what that peace looked like originally in the first pages of Genesis. All creation at peace, the biblical shalom kind of peace, well-being, wholeness with God, and people, one with another. But sin shattered that peace. First, in God separating himself from them, Adam and Eve cast out of the garden, out of God's presence, but it was more than separation. It was enmity and hostility from that point forward. There was no longer peace between God and man. And also, peace between people was lost, even the closest kinds of relationships. What happened to Adam and Eve's firstborn son? Their secondborn son murdered him. It doesn't get more stark than that. And everything from sibling strife to genocide to nation against nation conflict litters the landscape of human history in every culture without exception. And in the midst of all that, inner peace is long gone. The human soul living in this world is a tormented one. And we're hyper aware of that fact, I think, here and now in the 21st century. But it's in Scripture, too, throughout. Peace in our hearts is elusive. It's something we all long for. And here is the great news of the gospel. Jesus brings it. Jesus restores it. Jesus promises peace to all who belong to him in every one of those categories. In fact, when Jesus first enters the world as the incarnate Son of God, how is his arrival proclaimed? In Luke 2:14, the angels proclaim, "Glory to God in the highest heaven, and on earth, peace to those on whom his favor rests." Well, the one they were heralding was coming to bring peace, but not to the whole world, not yet, only to those on whom his favor rests. You see, not all people will receive or come to know his peace. It's only through Jesus that any one of us can have peace with God, peace with one another, and peace of heart and soul, inner peace. Those are the three ways Jesus gives peace. Peace with God, peace with one another, and peace of heart and soul. And we'll go through these in that order because each one is dependent on the one before it. Peace with God has to come first. If you're not reconciled to God, you're in bondage to sin, and there will be no true or lasting peace in any other part of your life. Romans 5, verse 1. Since we have been justified through faith, we have peace with God through our Lord Jesus Christ. And how was that peace brought about? Verse 10 tells us, "For if while we were God's enemies, we were reconciled to him through the death of his Son, how much more, having been reconciled, shall we be saved through his life? Not only is this so, but we also boast in God through our Lord Jesus Christ, through whom we have now received reconciliation." And because believers have peace with God, we also can have peace with one another. And this is the second way Jesus gives us peace. It's one that is really uniquely between brothers and sisters in Christ. Paul writes about this in Ephesians, about the tensions that were between Gentiles and Jews, but now brought together through the cross of Christ. He speaks about what Christ has done. This is in chapter 2 of Ephesians. And speaking of Jesus, "He himself is our peace, who has made the two groups one and has destroyed the barrier, the dividing wall of hostility." That's what Christ did. And now Paul tells us why. His purpose was to create in himself one new humanity out of the two, thus making peace, and in one body to reconcile both of them to God through the cross, by which he put to death their hostility. He came and preached peace to you who were far away and peace to those who were near. I said this earlier, peace is interlaced with the very concept of salvation, and out of our peace with God flows peace with one another. And finally, Jesus gives us peace of heart and soul, that inner peace we long for. And there are so many passages that describe this, like when Jesus healed the bleeding woman who reached out and touched his garment. What did Jesus say to her? Go in peace and be freed from your suffering. And church services often close with a benediction, a good word, and one of those often comes from Romans 15. May the God of hope fill you with all joy and peace as you trust in him, so that you may overflow with hope by the power of the Holy Spirit. And so the message of the gospel is the message of peace from the one who is himself peace. He gives it freely, peace with God, with one another, and in our own hearts and souls today. Amen. And now we'll pivot a little bit. We've been talking all week about the Great Commission, so I wanted to invite my co-laborer in the gospel here at Haven, Danny Rojas, back to the program. Danny, welcome.
1: Thank you, David. It's always a pleasure to be here.
0: It's been a couple of months, Danny, since we've had you on the program. You're the speaker, the director of our ministry, El Faro de Redención, which is our ministry in Spanish. And this week, we've been talking about a distant island, which was known then as New Guinea, where the gospel transformed the lives of headhunters. And it got me thinking about another island much closer. You and your team are dedicated to sharing the gospel in Cuba. So would you mind sharing with us why the gospel proclamation work is still so much needed in Cuba today?
1: Well, there are various reasons, but the first one I would say is because Cuba is really experiencing a crisis right now. It's a huge crisis as people are leaving the island in droves because of financial difficulties, political instability, hunger. People are clamoring for food and fuel, and because of that, Cuba has lost over 1 million people in the last 2 years. Their population was 11.8 million just 6 years ago, and now they're under 10 million. Mm. And it's crazy. I mean, I've been saying 500,000 because that was the last number that I had, but we just found out last week that it's over 1 million in 2 years. And that means churches have lost pastors, they've lost leaders. In some cases, they've lost, you know, a third of the congregation. And it's always very sudden because they're not allowed to talk about it. And all of a sudden, you know, they find themselves without trained leaders to step in. And so this gospel proclamation work is an assist. It's helping pastors and leaders learn how to preach the gospel more clearly. Mm. You know, on top of that, there's just the spiritual condition on the island in general. This is an important ministry.
0: Well, let's talk about that for a minute. Danny, what is the spiritual condition on the island? And there are established Christian churches there, so this is not an unreached part of the world in the sense that there are no Christians right anywhere, and yet there really is a significant need. What is the state of the church on the island relative to the population at large?
1: Well, the church, the number of believing Christians, the church-going Christians, I believe about 1/10 of the population, and 70% of Cubans practice some form of Santeria, which is Afro-Caribbean religion that's actually practiced all around the Caribbean. It's a syncretistic mix of Catholicism and African religion, and that holds sway all across the place, and it produces a lot of spiritual darkness. Mm.
0: I mean, just to put it into our context, just imagine where we are in the United States, if 70% of the population surrounding us practiced some form of witchcraft, and what that would do to the conditions of our schools, of our just our society and everything, and how the church would function inside of that. It's kind of mind-blowing to think about that. And El Faro, of course, is not a church, right? It's a broadcast ministry. So what does that mean strategically for reaching Cuba?
1: Well, part of the wonderful thing about being a broadcast ministry is that we get to go where there may not be other churches, where there may not be a Christian witness. There are large areas that don't have a church, and the radio reaches those areas. Mm. And we actually hear from people that say, hey, you are our only way to hear the Word of God.
0: Mm. And Danny, just real quick here, I'm curious to hear this from you. Is there anything right now that is a particular joy for you, something that's putting wind in your sails?
1: You know, in the last few months, we've just received so many messages from pastors that are listening to El Faro. Hmm. And that is what gives me joy. They're calling us. They are sending us text messages and emails thanking us for the gospel teaching. One pastor said, thank you so much for this fresh word that you're giving us.
0: Mm.
1: And that gives me joy to know that we are being an encouragement and a blessing, not just to the church members, but to the very ones that are feeding their congregations every Sunday. That is a source of great joy for me.
0: Oh, it is for me too, Danny, just to hear you say that, because what I would deduce from that is that the ministry of El Faro via these pastors is having a multiplication effect just in terms of giving a fresh gospel witness. And I know many of those pastors, because we've met some of them, they're untrained. Some of them didn't intend to be a pastor. There was just an empty pulpit.
1: Mm-hmm.
0: And so for them to be getting...
1: They stepped in.
0: Exactly. So for them to be getting fed regularly through El Faro is having a multiplication kind of impact effect. So that's awesome. I love hearing that. One final thought from you today, because I know many hearing today will want to be praying. What is one of the barriers today that is keeping Cubans from believing and following Jesus?
1: Well, as I mentioned before, the effect of Santeria on the island is one of the big hindrances. It's not just a religion. It is, you know, a community thing. It's a cultural thing. And so many people are practicing it. But in addition to that, it's a spiritual force. I mean, this is something that is connected with the forces of darkness. And so those are barriers. But we know that Christ is able to reach people out of Santeria, out of darkness. That's what he did for us. Mm-hmm. I mean, all of us, we were prisoners. We were dead in our trespasses and in our sins, and he reached us. So, you know, we speak of barriers, but at the same time, I don't see it so much as a barrier as just the condition that Christ can meet.
0: Yes, yes.
1: So,
0: amen to that. Well, we'll be praying along those lines, Danny, and it's a real privilege to work alongside you in the labor of the kingdom and as part of the Great Commission deployed in our time and in our context. So anyway, we'll be praying for you, and thank you for all that you're doing with El Faro.
1: Oh, you're welcome, brother. It's a pleasure and a privilege.
0: You're listening to Haven Today. I'm David Wolin, and we're thinking about the gospel and missions and how no one is too far away from the reach of God's grace. And I can't think of a better example that demonstrates this truth than the Peace Child film that we have for your gift to the ministry. This 30-minute docudrama was shot on location. It includes many of the tribal people who Don Richardson and his wife Carol were sharing the gospel with there in the island that was then known as New Guinea. You'll see cannibal headhunters fighting their remote jungle villages and their grass skirts. Life was so dark, death so near, no hope, not until they understood the message of the gospel. And what a joy it is to see their faces transformed by God's grace. I'd love to send you Peace Child on DVD. It's our way of saying thank you for your gift to support this All About Jesus ministry of Haven. You can make your gift and request the DVD at haventoday.org, haventoday.org, or by phone. The number is 865-HAVEN, 865-HAVEN. I'm David Wolin. Won't you come back and join me next time? We'll be keeping it all about Jesus. It's the great story here on Haven Today.
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2: 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It can happen with little, deliberate choices, and the edge will be taken off the overload, moving you out of life's turbulent rapids into the smoother waters of God's peace. This is The Cornerstone.
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6: This is John MacArthur with another edition of Portraits of Grace. The dictionary defines detraction as the uttering of material as false or slanderous charges that is likely to damage the reputation of another. Thus, a detractor attempts to destroy someone's good name and credibility. The Apostle Paul understood that kind of attack. His detractors in Philippi were fellow preachers who weren't at odds with him over doctrine, but over personal matters. They were really jealous of God's blessing on his life. Their tactics might have unsettled some, but not Paul. He said, "Whether in pretense or in truth, Christ is proclaimed, and in this I rejoice, yes, and I will rejoice." He responded to his detractors with joy because he knew the cause of Christ was still being advanced. Paul's behavior provides a great lesson. No amount of false and unfair criticism should steal your joy as long as God is being glorified.
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9: God has told some women, men, children that you need to be saved. Time and time and time and time again, God has reproved you. "He that being often reproved and hardeneth his neck." Have you done that? Just by procrastination or by pride or through the pleasures of this world? Have you put off giving your heart to the Lord Jesus Christ? Have you hardened your neck? You may cross that place where you are broken beyond repair. And then the Bible says that there will be no remedy. It'll be too late. I just beg you to come to Jesus while you can.
8: Welcome to Love Worth Finding. When inviting people into a relationship with Jesus, pastor, teacher, and author Adrian Rogers said, "I'm not inviting you to a funeral. I'm inviting you to a feast. I'm not inviting you to death. I'm inviting you to live." As we learned in part one of today's message on Friday, God lovingly speaks correction and reproof to us in several ways, time after time. Yet sometimes when God convicts us, we still rebel. We harden our necks, as Scripture says. But what happens when we've reached God's deadline, still entrenched in our rebellion? If you have your Bible, turn to Proverbs chapter 29, verse 1, as Adrian Rogers gives this solemn warning in Broken Beyond Repair.
9: Take your Bibles and turn to the book of Proverbs, chapter 29, and verse 1. If we ever had a solemn text, the text tonight is a solemn and a serious text. He that being often reproved hardeneth his neck shall suddenly be destroyed, and that without remedy. He will be broken beyond repair. He enters into a situation that I would call hopeless, and the Bible tells us that it is hopeless. To me, hopelessness is the saddest word in the English language. I want you to notice four definite thoughts that come out of this text tonight. The very first thing is, I want you to notice God's merciful conviction, the spiritual conviction that God often gives. He that being often reproved. Just underscore the phrase often. You see, God in loving patience deals with a sinner over and over and over and over and over and over again. We are often reproved. What patience God has. What love God has. What mercy God shows. Now, if God had spoken only one time, it would have been more than justice demands. But God does strive with us. God's Holy Spirit does knock on our hearts. God does reprove our sins. God does call over and over and over again. Now, I don't know how God has spoken to you, but there's not a mother's child in this building that God has not spoken to. And God speaks. We're often reproved. But I want you to see not only spiritual conviction, but I want you to see stubborn rebellion. Notice what happens. He that being often reproved hardeneth his neck. That means a person who stiffens his neck. He refuses to get right after God has spoken. And I've seen people harden their neck. I've seen people stiffen their necks. I've seen people stubbornly rebel against God. Sometimes people harden their neck by procrastination, which is a form of disobedience. They say, well, I'll get saved, but not now. You're in Proverbs 29, 1. Turn to Proverbs 27, 1. God's word says, boast not thyself of tomorrow, for thou knowest not what a day may bring forth. Some harden their neck by procrastination. I'll tell you another way that people harden their neck, not only by procrastination, but by pride. Did you know the reason that many people will not come down an aisle and make a public decision for the Lord Jesus Christ? They're afraid about what other people will think. If they come down and confess the Lord Jesus as their personal Savior, they're going to say, well, these folks around here will think that I'm an old sinner if I go down there. That's right, bud. That's what you are, an old sinner. But so is everybody else, for all have sinned and come short of the glory of God. So you stiffen your knees and you harden your heart and you lift up your head and you walk right on out to your doom because pride has kept you from coming to Jesus Christ. I'll tell you another way that people harden their heart, not only through procrastination and pride, but through pleasures. Pleasures. The Bible speaks of these people. 2 Timothy chapter 3, verse 4. They are lovers of pleasures more than lovers of God. There's certain things they say, well, if I give my heart to Jesus, then I'm going to have to give this up or give that up, so I'm not going to give it up. That's so stupid. That's so foolish. Because the only thing God asks you to give up are things that'll hurt you. If it'll make you good, healthy, holy, wholesome, God says, help yourself. And my dear friend, what you give up is nothing compared to what He gave up for you. And thirdly, what you give up is nothing compared to what you get. Who wouldn't give up dirt for diamonds? My dear friend, listen, I'm not inviting you to a funeral. I'm inviting you to a feast. I'm not inviting you to death. I'm inviting you to life. My dear friend, the Lord thy God is a sun and a shield. No good thing will He withhold from them that walk uprightly. But you see, people harden their heart by these silly excuses, and indeed they are silly excuses. Now, I've talked to you about spiritual conviction. I have talked to you about stubborn rebellion.
10: Let me talk to you about sudden destruction. Notice what our text says. He that being often reproved, that's spiritual conviction, hardeneth his neck, that is his stubborn rebellion, shall suddenly be destroyed. That is sudden destruction. You see, there's an end to God's patience. God does speak. God does speak. But finally, God's patience wears out. Let me show you how a man may be destroyed. There are three ways that he may be destroyed. He may be, his mind may suddenly be destroyed by strong delusion. There may be the destruction of his mind through strong delusion. That's the reason that many people are in false cults today, Jehovah's Witnesses and other cults like this today, because when they heard the truth, they refused the truth, and now they believe a lie. 2 Thessalonians, the second chapter, verses 11 and 12, says this, "For this reason, God will send them strong delusion that they should believe a lie, that they all might be damned who received not the love of the truth, but had pleasure in unrighteousness." Now, what does that verse tell us? It means that when a person hears the truth and he doesn't act upon the truth, God's judgment is that this man will be deceived. And there are many people who, I said this morning that no man can believe until God opens his eyes. But this judgment is worse than that. Not only does God not open his eyes, but God sends him delusion and judgment that he might be damned. And so many times the mind is destroyed through strong delusion, and a person gets a lie firmly entrenched in his mind. But not only may the mind be destroyed, often there's the destruction of the spirit through spiritual desertion. What I mean by that is that the Holy Spirit of God can be insulted and sinned against until the Holy Spirit no longer speaks to an unsaved man. The Holy Spirit just withdraws himself. The Holy Spirit just deserts the sinner and leaves him alone. You say, would the Holy Spirit just desert a person? Yes, he would. Let me give you some scriptures. Genesis chapter 6 and verse 3, "And the Lord said, My spirit shall not strive with man forever, or shall not always strive with a man." Romans 1 verse 24, "Therefore God also gave them up." Romans chapter 1 verse 26, "For this reason God gave them up to vile passions." Romans 1 verse 28, "And even as they did not like to retain God in their knowledge, God gave them over to a reprobate mind." God gave them up, God gave them up, and God gave them over to a reprobate mind. There's a verse of scripture in the Old Testament that says that Ephraim is joined to his idols. Let him alone. Let him alone. There may be the destruction of the mind through strong delusion. There may be the destruction of the spirit through spiritual desertion. The Holy Spirit of God just deserts a person. That person is no longer able to come to Christ because he's no longer convicted. Let me show you a terrifying passage over here in Hebrews chapter 6. Keep one finger where you are and turn with me to Hebrews chapter 6. Now, theologians have raced their theological motors about Hebrews chapter 6 and what it says. I'll tell you what I believe it deals with. I believe it deals with the unpardonable sin. Hebrews chapter 6, verse 4, he speaks of an impossibility. Look at it in verse 4. "For it is impossible for those who were once enlightened and have tasted of the heavenly gift and were made partakers of the Holy Ghost and have tasted the good word of God and the powers of the world to come, if they shall fall away, to renew them again unto repentance, seeing they crucify to themselves the Son of God afresh and put him to an open shame." Now, this verse says there are certain people that it is impossible to renew to repentance. Who are these people? These are people who have been often reproved. Notice, it is impossible for those who were once enlightened, the Holy Spirit enlightens you, and have tasted of the heavenly gift, the Holy Spirit gives you samples of heaven, were made partakers of the Holy Ghost. The word partaker means have gone along with the Holy Ghost, have been dealt with by the Holy Ghost, and tasted the good word of God and the powers of the world to come. That is, God has worked on them. If they shall fall away, that is, if they harden their neck, there comes a time when it is impossible to renew them to repentance. The illustration I can think of, if you go into the back of the supermarket sometime, I went into the supermarket and there was a lady there, and she had little tidbits of sausage on toothpicks. And to give you, to kind of whet your appetite, just a taste, just a morsel. And The idea is that they do that to show you what's in the showcase to get you to carry it out and buy it. Now suppose you go back there by the meat market and they're giving away little samples of cheese, and we'll say that you're a cheese hound and you really love cheese, and there's an exotic and an imported cheese, and you taste that and you roll it around and on your tongue you say, that's just what I want, give me 3 pounds of that cheese. And so they wrap it up and you take it out there to the checkout counter, and the girl drags it over that thing and the little thing says beep beep, and you look up there and you see that it says $26. You say, what? It's $26. What's $26 for? Well, didn't you buy that cheese? That's imported cheese. That's $26 for 3 pounds of cheese? That's right. You've got to be kidding. Put it back. So you just leave it there and go out. Now that's exactly, in a way, that's what this verse is talking about. Here is a person who knows what he's dealing with. He has tasted the good word of God. He has been made a partaker of the Holy Ghost. He knows what is happening. But when it comes to paying the price, he says, put it back. I don't want it. It is not that he doesn't know. He does know. He has been enlightened. God has dealt with him. He has been often reproved, but he says, no. The Bible says he'll be suddenly destroyed. There may be the destruction of his mind through strong delusion. There may be the destruction of the spirit through spiritual desertion. Or there may be the destruction of the body through sudden death. Through sudden death. Many times the body dies suddenly because a person says no to the Lord. It may be a physical destruction. I read that in God's dealing with the Amorites in the Old Testament. The Amorites were a wicked people. But God spoke to them and spoke to them and spoke to them. They did not repent. In Genesis chapter 15 and verse 16, God said that the iniquity of the Amorites is not yet full. That is, there's a time when iniquity is full. That is, there's a time when people cannot go any further. I'm afraid that America is coming close to that place. And God said of the Amorites, the iniquity of the Amorites is not yet full. But if you continue through the Bible till you come to Deuteronomy chapter 7 and verse 17, then God says something else about the Amorites. This time God says, thou shalt utterly destroy them. Do you see? At first, the iniquity of the Amorites is not yet full. God's patience dealt with them, and God spoke and God warned and God spoke and God warned. But there came a time when their iniquity was full and God said, utterly destroy them. I'm wondering if the cup of God's indignation is filled to the brim with you today. You say, well, I'm not a very wicked person. Friend, let me tell you something. The worst sin is not rape. It is not incest. Do you know what the worst sin is? Do you know what the most vile sin in this world is? It is unbelief. Now, you may not believe that. But Jesus Christ said to Capernaum, one of the most cultured and beautiful cities in his time. I visited the ruins of Capernaum many times, there on the north shores of Galilee. Jesus said for that city, it would be easier for Sodom and Gomorrah in the judgment than for the city of Capernaum. And he explained why. He said, because so many wonderful works were done here, and yet you did not repent. You see, he said, if these other cities had heard what you've heard, they would have repented in sackcloth and ashes. And I'm telling you, my dear friend, that you may be sitting here saying, well, God's cup may not be full to the brim with me because at least I'm not living a vile, wicked life. Are you hardening your heart against getting saved? Are you taking the knowledge, the truth that you've heard? I'm telling you, there's souls in darkness who would leap for joy to hear what some people have heard in this building tonight. They tell us when Ralph Bethay was here, he told about being down in Kenya and handing out tracts and people almost tear them out of his hands, wanting the truth all over the world. But we sit in an air-conditioned, upholstered church and have a preacher tear his heart out and beg us to come to Jesus. We think, well, maybe one of these days we might just do God a favor and give our hearts to him. I'm telling you, my dear friend, the cup of iniquity is getting fuller and fuller and fuller. You see, he that being often reproved and hardeneth his neck shall suddenly be destroyed, and that without remedy. The mind may be destroyed by strong delusion. The spirit may be destroyed by spiritual desertion. And the body may be destroyed by sudden death. There's one other thing in our solemn text that I want you to see. And it's what I want to call not only sudden destruction, but a settled destiny. Look again. He that being often reproved, that spiritual conviction, hardeneth his neck, that stubborn rebellion, shall suddenly be destroyed, that sudden destruction. Now watch this. And that without remedy. That, my friend, is a settled condition. You know what the Bible makes clear? The Bible makes it abundantly clear that once you have crossed the deadline, once you have come to this point and judgment begins, there is no turning back. I said that I read this text in a number of different translations. Let me give you the way different translations give this. Ours that we just read is without remedy. Another says, never have another chance. Another says, beyond healing. Another says, broken beyond repair. Another says, he shall suddenly be done for. Do you remember the story that Jesus told about the rich man who died and he went to hell? And when he got to hell, then he began to talk about mercy and begging for mercy and said, send Lazarus that he may dip the tip of his finger in water and cool my tongue. And what was God's answer given to this man? It was this: between us and you, there is a great gulf fixed, so that they which would pass from hence to you cannot, neither can they pass to us who would come from thence. What does it mean? It means, dear friend, that when you're in hell, you never get out. There is no remedy. You are broken beyond repair. Now, I know there are a lot of people who believe in reincarnation. As far as I'm concerned, that just means putting the milk back in the can. There are a lot of people who believe you can be recycled. That's all of the devil. The Bible says you'll be suddenly destroyed and you'll be broken beyond repair. Hebrews 9:27 says, as it is appointed unto men once to die, and after this the judgment. It doesn't say once to die and after this a second chance. There's no way out once you're in hell. Let me give you Jesus' description of hell. Matthew chapter 25 and verse 46, and these shall go away into everlasting punishment, but the righteous to life eternal. And my friend, if hell is not everlasting, neither is heaven. For the same Bible uses the same words to describe the same condition. Hell and heaven are both described as everlasting. The duration of heaven and the duration of hell are the same. At death, when a man is destroyed, whether he is destroyed by the unpardonable sin or whether he is destroyed by sudden death, whenever that happens, his destiny is settled forever and eternally decided. Let me give you a verse from the Old Testament. Ecclesiastes 11:3. If the clouds are full of rain, they empty themselves upon the earth. If a tree falls to the south or the north, in the place where the tree falls, so shall it lie. And then God makes that application to the way that a man dies. Someone wrote these words, as the tree falls, so must it lie. As a man lives, so must he die. As a man dies, so he will be all through the years of eternity. He's broken beyond repair. Do you know what hell is spoken of in the Bible? Among the many figures of speech and descriptions of hell, hell is also called a bottomless pit. Now, friend, nobody can climb out of a bottomless pit because there's no way to climb. Hell is a place where you descend ever lower and lower and lower and lower. Ours is a solemn text tonight. And God has spoken to some hearts tonight. And God has told some women, men, children that you need to be saved. Listen to the text again. Listen to the Word of God. He that being often reproved, hasn't God been good to you? Time and time and time and time again, God has reproved you. He that being often reproved and hardeneth his neck, have you done that? Just by procrastination or by pride or through the pleasures of this world? Have you put off giving your heart to the Lord Jesus Christ? Have you hardened your neck? Then God says you're going to be suddenly destroyed. I mean, tonight may be the last call that God will ever give. Oh, you may not die physically. Just something inside of you may die. You may cross the deadline. You may cross that place where you're broken beyond repair, beyond repair. And then the Bible says that there will be no remedy. It'll be too late. I just beg you to come to Jesus while you can. Father, I pray that many in this building will say yes to Jesus Christ. O Spirit of the living God, draw them to the Savior tonight. In His name I pray. Amen.
11: If you want to say an everlasting yes to Jesus Christ right now, would you pray something like this from your heart? Oh God in heaven, I know that I am a sinner, and I don't want to harden my neck, stiffen my neck anymore. I don't want to rebel against you. I want to receive the free gift that you're offering me in Jesus. I believe he died in my place on the cross, and he rose again to new life so that I might have my sin taken from me and you would replace it with Jesus' righteousness. I don't trust in my good works. I trust in what Jesus has done for me. Come into my life. Save me, Jesus. Make me a new creation in you. I trust you now as Savior and Lord. In your name I pray. Amen. 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
13: 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This story is always changing because it's just that, a story invented by humans about the past. 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
1: We don't have the same nature that the world has, that is the society in which we live. It's different. When you and I trusted Jesus Christ as our personal Savior, Christ came into our life to live. And the Bible says He gave us a new nature. Therefore, we are expected to act differently, talk differently than we did before we became a Christian. When we ask the question, how do we live clean in a dirty world, the basic foundation truth is this, and that is that we as believers must recognize that our true nature is different from that of the world.
2: Becoming a Christian often leads to a radical change in lifestyle, and it's natural to want to share these changes with your unsaved friends. So how do you be where they are without being corrupted by what they do? Today on In Touch, the teaching ministry of Dr. Charles Stanley will get some pointers on living clean in a dirty world.
1: Because the Lord God loves us so much, He always offers us the very best that He has for life. Does it make any difference what it is, what situation, circumstance? The best is always offered by God because He's that kind of Father. And sometimes we turn down His best. Sometimes we think we know what is best. He always knows what's best, and whatever He sends our way is always for our good. Now, nowhere in the Bible does it say that it's easy to live a Christian life. And if someone says to you, living the Christian life is an easy situation, then they have either not read the Word or have not understood what the Christian life is all about. Because you see, we live in a world of conflict, the kingdom of God versus the kingdom of Satan. And as a result, we live in a world that God had made so beautiful. Now it's become a dirty world. It's morally dirty and spiritually dirty. And so what we have to ask is this. Is the world going to get better and better and cleaner and cleaner? And the answer, scripturally, is no. Then the next question is this. If it's not going to get any cleaner, if it's not going to get any holier, if it's not going to get any better, how do we learn how to live clean in a dirty world? Well, that's what I want to talk about in this passage today, because Paul answers this question, because the people at Corinth had the same question. They had the same problem we do. They lived in a city, in a world that was spiritually and morally dirty. But Paul has an answer for that. And I want you to turn, if you will, to 2 Corinthians chapter 6. And beginning in this 14th verse, Paul answers a number of questions here that I think probably many of us have asked and have wondered, well, what does the Word of God teach you about this? And I want to say right up front, listen very, very carefully so you'll not misunderstand what I'm going to say about two or three things that are very vital here. But Paul was writing to a church in Corinth, which was a great metropolitan city, a great commercial city, very wealthy, but known most of all for its temple to Aphrodite, which had 1,000 prostitutes. In fact, Corinth was so evil and so wicked and so vile that the saying in that day was to act like a Corinthian was to commit sexual immorality. And so Paul is writing to a people in a city such as that. And so he says, beginning in verse 14 of this sixth chapter, "Do not be bound together with unbelievers, for what partnership have righteousness and lawlessness, or what fellowship has light with darkness, or what harmony has Christ with Belial," who is Satan, "or what has a believer in common with an unbeliever? Or what agreement has the temple of God with idols? For we are the temple of the living God, just as God said, 'I will dwell in them and walk among them, and I will be their God, and they shall be my people. Therefore, come out from among their midst and be separate, says the Lord, and do not touch what is unclean. And I will welcome you, and I will be a father to you, and you shall be sons and daughters to me, says the Lord Almighty.'" Chapter 7, verse 1. "Therefore, having these promises, beloved, let us cleanse ourselves from all defilement of flesh and spirit, perfecting holiness in the fear of God." Now, the question is, how do we live clean in a dirty world? And I don't have to tell you and wouldn't spend time talking about how dirty it is. We all know that. But how do we live godly? How do we live holy? How do we live clean in a dirty world? Well, Paul gives us, I believe, three steps here, three principles, three things that are so very, very important. And I want you to jot them down. I'm going to ask you about them in a few moments. But the first one is this. When we ask the question, how do we live clean in a dirty world? The basic foundation truth is this, and that is that we as believers must recognize that our true nature is different from that of the world. We don't have the same nature that the world has. That is the society in which we live. It's different. When you and I trusted Jesus Christ as our personal Savior, Christ came into our life to live. And the Bible says He gave us a new nature. Therefore, we are expected to act differently, talk differently than we did before we became a Christian. And so Paul, in this passage, gives us a command. Listen, if you will, what he says. Verse 14, do not be bound together with unbelievers. When he says don't be bound, he means don't be yoked. Don't be unevenly yoked. That is, don't be mismatched with them. One of the first things he's referring to here is when people who are unsaved and people who are saved marry. He says, don't marry someone who is an unbeliever. Now, I know that some of you think, well, now I'm in love and I know this is God's will and I've been praying about this thing and this thing is a settled issue with me. Don't tell me I'm not to marry. I'm just going to tell you what God says and then you have to decide what you're going to do. But it's a very clear command that believers are not to be bound to, not to be yoked up with, not to be mismatched with unbelievers in the area of marriage. You say, well, now I know a couple here and yonder. I wouldn't doubt the fact that you know some folks who have learned how to get along. God says, don't be bound together with unbelievers. Now, you don't limit that to marriage because that is a principle. For example, here are two people in business. And so that scripture applies.

wanted in that organization. We who have a new nature do not fit and ought not to be bound and yoked up in that kind of a circumstance. If what you believe about the Word of God does not match what they believe, if it is a lifestyle in opposition to what you believe and what you practice, then you need to get out. You don't fit there because you and I were given a divine nature. We are different than what we used to be, and we're different from the world. And when Paul says, do not be bound together with unbelievers, he means exactly what he says. Now, what he does is he asks five rhetorical questions, which means a question that has the answer within itself. What I want you to do, I want you to notice these words, and then I want you to notice these questions. Look at this. There are five contrasts here, but listen to what he says. He says, look at the words he says. First of all, verse 14, do not be bound or yoked together. Then he speaks about a partnership, then fellowship, then harmony, then having things in common and agreement. All of these are tight words. We're talking about things being together. We're talking about some sense of intimacy. When he talks about in common, bound together, yoked together, partnership, fellowship, harmony, in common and agreement. Then he asks these questions. He says, now, the reason you should not be bound together, he says it's very logical. He says, now look at this. He says, what partnership has righteousness with lawlessness? That is, he says, how does lawless rebellion, how does a lawless attitude and righteousness or right conduct, how do they fit together? They don't fit together. A society is either lawless or it is righteous. Then he says, harmony has Christ and the devil? He says, what relationship does Christ have with Satan? They're not friends. They don't mix. They don't fellowship together because they don't match. They have two different natures. Then if you'll notice, he says, what does the believer have in common with the unbeliever? Different masters, different eternal values, different whole set of perspectives on life, a different whole a series of principles to live by. How do they match? Paul says, on the basis of that, in our practical daily living, in our relationships, if we want to keep clean in this dirty world, we have to be careful about our relationships and about the intimacy of those relationships and how we relate and partnerships and so forth with each other. Therefore, then he says, God said, I will dwell in them and walk among them, and I will be their God, and they shall be my people. That is, all of us who are believers are indwelt by a holy God. And God has come to live inside of us because he has a new sense of direction and a whole new lifestyle for us. Therefore, believers are to be careful about their friends. Now, if you look at these five questions, they encompass all the aspects of life. And if you'll just notice, when he talks about being partners here and fellowship and harmony and being in common and agreement, what is he talking about? Our whole moral behavior, our understanding of the things of God, light and darkness, the authority in our life, whether it's going to be Satan or the devil, our whole belief system here, and our worship, our idols versus the temple of God. So that those of us who are believers have a different nature. And so we think differently, we live differently, and God says we are not to be bound up together with, partnerships with, fellowship, try to harmonize with, be in common with, or in agreement, that those things that are diametrically opposed to everything we believe and stand for as the children of God, because it's not our nature. Our whole nature is different. So what he's saying here is this. He's saying there is a prohibition against relating to things, organizations, or persons in whom and with whom that relationship will cause us to violate the truths of God's Word and contradict the very things we believe. And so Paul says he's giving them a warning here. Now, the negative side of this contrast is that we are to move away from it. The other side is we are to turn toward God, the things of God. Now think about this. I think one of the reasons that a lot of Christians are not happy in their Christian life, and they're saying, you know, well, I try to live the Christian life and I don't feel very successful at it. And I read the scriptures and sometimes I have a hard time. And sometimes I just get depressed about the whole Christian experience. And I don't think I'm living up to what God is expecting. One of the primary reasons is they're trying to straddle the fence. That what they're trying to do is they go to work in the morning and they listen to the world. They sort of step over on the world's side. And they say yes to things they don't really believe. And they smile at jokes they know that are not right. And they sort of agree with ideas that deep down inside send static in their spirit. They know that's not of God. And then, for example, they come home or they go to church and then it's something totally different. Well, you can't be happy trying to serve God straddling the fence.
And Paul was saying to these Corinthians, he said, look, you have

0: to decide. And because we are children of God, there are just some things we can't get involved with. There are just some relationships we can't tolerate. There are just some organizations we can't be a part of because they are in opposition to the things of God. Now, turn, if you will, to 2 Peter. 2 Peter chapter 1. 2 Peter chapter 1, Peter gives us, reminds us of something very important. In the first chapter is what he says. Now remember, we're talking about the first step, the first way we keep clean in a dirty world is we recognize that we have a nature that is different from the unbeliever. He says in verse 4 of 2 Peter chapter 1, "For by these he has granted," that is these promises, "he has granted to us his precious and magnificent promises in order that by them you might become partakers of the" what? "The divine nature," so that every single child of God is indwelt by the divine nature, that is the nature of our Lord Jesus Christ. And so therefore, if we have a new nature, we can expect to live differently than the world lives. And so what Paul is saying here is, he says, don't be bound, don't be a part of, don't get intimately involved in these situations and circumstances and things and organizations because they don't fit who we are. And as the children of God, as the children of God, we are to separate ourselves from them. Now that's number one. Number two, listen to what he says. He says, develop personal relationships wisely. That's what he's implying. Look, if you will, in the 17th verse. He says, "Therefore, come out from among their midst and be separate, says the Lord, and do not touch what is unclean. And I will welcome you, and I will be a father to you, and you shall be sons and daughters to me, says the Lord Almighty." Now, he's made a very strong statement here when he says, do not be bound together. Don't link yourself up with those things that would cause you to begin to drift and to begin to act like you are no longer a child of God. Now, when he says, and when I say here, develop personal relationships wisely, for the simple reason, all of us have relationships, and we'll have relationships all of our life. But the question is, what kind of relationships do we develop? And what Paul is giving us here is a principle, and that is, our intimate relationships should be with those who know our Master, who follow the principles of the Word of God, because that's who we are. And to act otherwise or to link up otherwise with someone intimately in some fashion who is not a believer is to do what? Is to bring a whole different philosophy of life into your life and try to mix darkness and light, trying to mix the principles of Satan with the principles of Christ, trying to mix things that don't mix and make them mix and they don't mix and they won't mix and therefore they won't work. Now, when we think in terms of that, he says, if you'll notice in this passage, verse 17, therefore, on the basis of what? On the basis of these five questions. Hey, they don't mix. They don't work. Don't be bound together. And besides that, God says, I'm going to walk in you and I'm going to dwell in you and I'll be your God and you'll be my people. Therefore, don't try to straddle this thing and do two different things and walk two different ways. It doesn't work. Now, he says, therefore, verse 17, come out from their midst, be separate, says the Lord, and don't touch what is unclean. All three of these commands are given in the imperative, which is in the Greek a way of saying something is very urgent. He says, don't mix, don't be a part of that. Come out from among these things. You say, well, no, wait a minute. I have some friends, and we've been friends a long time, and we're intimate friends, and I don't think there's anything wrong with having a friend who is an unbeliever. Neither do I. That's not what I'm saying. We're talking about relationships here. And when he says, come out from among them, whether it is relationship or if God leads you to come out of a business or whatever it might be, and I'm saying that's between you and God, I'm just saying here's the principle. The principle is if we're going to live clean in a dirty world, we have to be careful about our relationships. And you may be in something you can't get out of. God understands that, and he will show you how to bear a strong, godly influence and godly witness where you are so that those around you that you cannot separate from, if it's that kind of situation, will sense something in you that they will want the same Christ that you have. Now, Paul brings us back to a passage I want you to look at, if you will, in 1 Corinthians chapter 5. Go back to 1 Corinthians. And this is a very practical thing. Listen to what he says in 1 Corinthians chapter 5. Because you see, I knew in the very beginning that some of you would say, well, now he's telling us that we shouldn't have any relationship to lost people. That's not what the Bible says. It doesn't even say that. And I want you to notice something that may be a surprise to you. When Paul talks about separation in this passage, look who he's talking about. Now watch this. 1 Corinthians chapter 5, verse 9. He says, I wrote you in my letter not to associate with immoral people. And I did not at all mean with the immoral people of this world, or with the covetous and swindlers and with idolaters, but then you would have to go out of the world. He said, I'm not telling you not to have a relationship with what kind of people? Look at this. With covetous, swindlers, idolaters? You mean I can have a relationship with a swindler, an idolater, and a covetous people? Look in verse 11. But actually, I wrote to you not to associate with any so-called brother, if he should be an immoral person or covetous or an adulterer, or a reviler or a drunkard or a swindler, even eat with such a one. Now, he knew what was going on there in Corinth. Now, what is he saying to us? He's not saying that you and I should not have any relationship with people who are lost. I mean wicked and as vile as the devil. Why? Because, listen, you and I may be the only hope that person has for Christ. It is a matter of not being contaminated with them, not having contact. And so that's why we have to work diligently at keeping clean in a dirty world. And these folks who say, well, you got to join them to win them. The Bible nowhere says that. Somebody says, well, but Paul says, I must be all things to all people in order to win some. Being all things to all people does not mean indulging in what they indulge in and acting like I believe what I don't believe, but rather understanding where they are. We're to be wise about our relationships. When we walk into darkened rooms, darkened business, darkened organizations, whatever it may be, we are to shine. We are to shine for the kingdom of God. But there's some things he will say to us, not that relationship, don't touch that thing, don't be a part of that.
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0: Well, my most favorite one is Joshua 1:9. Be strong and of a good courage. Fear not, neither be thou dismayed, for the Lord thy God is with thee, whithersoever thou goest. That's one of mine. And then Isaiah 64:4, when he says, God will act in behalf of those who wait for him. That's an awesome verse of encouragement to me. And, of course, in the 41st chapter of Isaiah, when he says,
4: I am your God. Fear not. Do not. It's one of my favorite phrases in the Bible. Do not anxiously look about you. That's what gets us in trouble. Mm-hmm. That's what gets our faith to wavering. I am with you. I will uphold you. I will strengthen you. And so, you know, just verse after verse after verse that comes to mind. What happens after a while? You build up in your thinking these verses, and they become this stalwart sense of part of your foundation that no matter what happens, hear the promises of God. And when I've called on him before, he was there. He'll do it again. You have to trust him. And when I think about times that I think were difficult for me compared to those kind of times, I realize there are people out there who have a sense of faith and perseverance in the most difficult, trying kind of times that most of us don't know. And I just want to say to you who are going through those times, I admire you greatly. I am praying that God will give you the strength and the encouragement and the help, send you who he needs to send you to encourage you in those times. And I'd like to pray for you right now. Father, only you know the depth of pain some people are in right now, whether it is emotional or physical. Only you can encourage their hearts, and only you can bring them through it. Only you can sustain them when the pain is so intense. And we cry out to you this very hour, this very moment, for all of those listening, that you would give them a very special sense and awareness of your presence. Comfort them, God, is my prayer. Comfort them in ways that only you can do so, is our prayer in Jesus' name. Amen.
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6: Just when you think little kids are pretty much all about their toys and TV and what's to eat, they amaze you again. Yeah, our daughter had one of those times when our grandson was puttering around the house in his jammies one early morning, and he wandered over to an east window, and he stared out the brightening early morning sky for a few moments, and then he suddenly launched a question Mommy's way. Mommy, who painted the sky? Well, before his mother could answer, our grandson answered his own question. Jesus do. I'm Ron Hutchcraft. I want to have a word with you today about beyond creation to the source. That little guy saw something in the beauty of creation that morning that many grown-up people tragically miss, that there's someone behind the beauty, and he is the point of it all. I mean, a two-year-old seemed to understand in his own way what many of us miss if we just admire the painting. The point is to know the painter. If you consider yourself a spiritual seeker, it's important to realize that God has throughout your life and even now been putting life experiences and life scenery in front of you for one reason, to get your attention so you would give yourself to the one who does such awesome things. But so far, maybe you've missed him. In our word for today from the Word of God in Romans 1, beginning with verse 19, God says of us, what may be known about God is plain to them because God has made it plain to them. For since the creation of the world, God's invisible qualities, his eternal power and divine nature, have been clearly seen, being understood from what has been made, so that men are without excuse. God says here, after all the ways I've displayed my greatness and my power to you, you have no excuse for not having a personal relationship with me. He then spells out the tragic mistake that so many of us have made without ever realizing it. He said they exchanged the glory of the immortal God for a lie and worshiped and served created things rather than the Creator. We've gotten hung up on what he made for us, and we missed him. You know, you've had a number of God sightings in your life, even if you don't realize it or acknowledge it. You got a glimpse of his power and love in the birth of a baby, in a time your life was spared, in encountering the amazing engineering of the human body, in the majesty of the ocean that you felt, the mountains, the skies, some scenic rush that you felt. You brushed close to your Creator when you were thinking about death and that it's inevitable. And when you looked at the way a follower of Jesus lived and died, or in the question or insight of a little child. Over and over, your Creator has been trying to get your attention, trying to direct you to the one way you can have a love relationship with Him that you were made for. The Bible says, Christ died for sins to bring you to God. The ultimate reach of God for you was the sending of His one and only Son to love you enough to die for the sin that's been the wall between you and God. You may say, well, I believe in God. Well, the Bible says even the demons believe in God and shudder. No, the issue isn't believing in God. It's belonging to God. He's the belonging you've been looking for your whole life. And here's how it begins according to the Bible. To all who received Him, that's Jesus, He gave the right to become the children of God. Imagine, born into God's family, loved, protected by Him forever. That's the possibility God's putting in front of you today. And your personal love relationship with Him begins when you tell Jesus you're putting your total trust in Him to forgive your sin and get you to heaven when you die. He's the only one who had the power to walk out of his grave, and He can deliver eternal life to your soul. Tell Him today, Jesus, I'm yours. I think our website might help you get to that point and know that you have. Would you go there? Check it out today, anewstory.com. That's anewstory.com. This painter, of all that's beautiful and awe-inspiring, can make a masterpiece out of the rest of your life.
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0: God loves us so much that he sent his only son into the world to save us. 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
1: Don't settle for being a creature. Be self-defining. Be your own God. And that, friends, is where our culture has got to. There is no God, so be your own maker. Be whoever you want to be. Construct your own identity.
2: In the book of Judges, we read that every man did what was right in his own eyes. Seems like that's what's going on right now, doesn't it? With social media, artificial intelligence, and zealous individualism, the very idea of objective truth is being untethered from reality. Where do we fit into this brave new world, and how can we know who we are? Today, we'll hear Dr. Michael Reeves from Ligonier's 2026 National Conference as he explores that urgent question. And stay tuned until the end to learn how you can receive a copy of R.C. Sproul's book, Heroes of the Christian Faith. But right now, what is our identity? Here's Dr. Michael Reeves.
1: The human body contains a sufficient amount of fat to make 7 cakes of soap. Enough iron to make a medium-sized nail, a sufficient amount of phosphorus to equip 2,000 match heads, enough sulfur to rid oneself of one's fleas. That was a bit of trivia frequently quoted in pre-Nazi Germany. And it shows a simple truth. First, reduce humanity, and then you can eliminate humanity. Say we are just units of biological mass, and you can treat humans as commodities. You can farm them, you can break them down, you can exterminate them. Well, today we are surrounded by reductive understandings of humanity. And they are not the result of evil men plotting genocide. That's further downstream. They are the result of cutting man off from God. Deny God, and it has to be the case that we are no longer in the image of God. And if we are no longer in the image of God, what are we? Are we mere animals? Mere matter? Does anything really distinguish a human from a cockroach? Do we have any inherent dignity? Who are we? Now, while Christians shudder at the ethical consequences of denying the image of God, atheist thinkers have seen a golden opportunity. So Jean-Paul Sartre put it gleefully like this. He said, "There is no human nature, since there is no God. Man," he said, "is nothing other than what he makes of himself." In other words, when you get rid of the idea that humanity is in the image of God, suddenly we become free to be whoever we want to be. Now, Jean-Paul Sartre, you're probably glad I didn't try to do the accent. He was not being quite as original as he might have thought. What he offered the world in the 20th century was exactly what the serpent offered the woman in the garden. deny God, you will not surely die. Your eyes will be opened, and you will become as God. Don't settle for being a creature. Be self-defining. Be your own God. And that, friends, is where our culture has got to. There is no God. So be your own maker. Be whoever you want to be. Construct your own identity. Perhaps you need to change your body to fit your chosen identity, but you can do that these days. Don't buy into the restrictions of yesterday. Nip, tuck, you're in charge. And slowly, we are undoing our creatureliness, edging our way towards immortality, eternal youth, and complete self-definition. It all sounds so wonderfully liberating. And everywhere we're told how positive this is. Films show us heroes who throw off the dreary expectations of others to discover who they really are. Adverts and self-help books tell us, be your own whatever. Online, people curate their identity. With enough filters and editing, they have created who they wish they were. It does sound liberating. That's the narrative that it is. In reality, people are left bewildered, anxious, and hollowed out. For while it sounds grand to define ourselves, we don't know how. Without God to ground our being, there is no fixed reference point for us anymore. And so, how do we define ourselves if we're not defined in the image of God? Shall we define ourselves by our sexual preference? Is that what's ultimate about us? Should we define ourselves by our achievements? Or our victimhood? Is that who we are? Do I define myself by what others think of me? That's a very popular one. Get enough likes or followers to feel significant. Build a sense of worth on the appreciation of others. It's a hamster wheel. And it cannot give you what you chase. Fulfillment there can never be reached. And others see that and they daren't trust their identity to the opinions of others. Instead, they say, no, don't mind the opinions of others because your opinion is the only one that matters. In other words, you should say, I'm special just as I am. I'm special to whom? Well, to me. I'm the only one that matters. But it's like trying to pull yourself up by your own bootstraps. You're not actually special to anyone else. You're dependent on your own constant self-stroking, self-affirmation, and it all gets a bit tiring. Your identity is okay only as long as you're feeling okay about it. And this is the problem today. Turning away from God as the ground of our identity, in our culture, we don't know what the ground of our identity is anymore. We have an identity crisis, people without any sense of self, wondering, what is the point? We don't know who we are or why we are. We've become a hollow people and the vacuum hurts. We thought we were liberating ourselves by getting rid of God and the image of God, and in fact, we were just casting ourselves adrift. Now, because of this culture-wide identity crisis, churches have become full of sermons and messages about identity. People have been told, find your identity in Christ. And we've had a lot of this for many years now. And it's not worked. Because the very way that is framed assumes the cultural narrative. It assumes that our identity is something we must construct. Identity is still a matter of your choice. You choose to find your identity in Christ. So some choose to find their identity in their work or their sexuality. You find yours in Christ. And so your identity is then treated, even in the church, as something you must work at. Finding my identity in Christ has become a task, and I'm not very good at it. The culture presses all these different identities on us, and we struggle to find the right one, and we don't really believe any of them anyway, because we know that the one we went for was just the matter of my whim at the time, and what's that worth? There's the problem. No God. No image of God. So who are we? And so we turn in on ourselves to define ourselves. But I wonder if you've ever considered the extraordinary irony of a navel-gazing culture. We spend all this time gazing at our navels, and we don't spot the one thing that our navels very clearly tell us. You know what it is? Your navel tells you, you are not self-made. You never were. You were born of your mother. You didn't choose to be born. You didn't choose to look as you do. To be born a man or a woman, to have the strengths and weaknesses that you have, you didn't choose any of that. You didn't choose your name. You didn't choose your identity. You were born with it. In other words, your navel teaches you a vital theological lesson. It teaches what Paul says in 1 Corinthians 6:19. You are not your own. And while the world recoils at that thought, you are not your own, we're going to see now why that is wonderful good news. No, you are not your own. You are not your own maker. You are not your own preserver. Let's start here. First of all, you are not your own in creation. You were born with an identity. Now, we each were born with our own individual identity. So some were born men, some were born women. Some were blessed to be born British. Others, American. I am so sorry. No, to be serious, it is a beautiful thing that in this room are wonderfully represented many different nations and ethnicities. But all humans were born of the one human race. We were all born from the same ultimate parents, Adam and Eve. Now, what does that mean for our identity? Well, Adam and Eve were created on the sixth day alongside the beasts of the earth. And it means that in one sense, humans can be classified as animals. We are all the work of the sixth day. And that's why there are biological similarities between humans and other animal life. But of all the other animals, if you go to Genesis 1:24, of all the other animals, God said, "Let the earth bring forth these living creatures." But at Genesis 1:26, he said of humanity, "Let us make man in our image, after our likeness. Let them have dominion over the fish of the sea and over the birds of the heavens and over the livestock and over all the earth and over every creeping thing that creeps on the earth." There is a clear distinction between humanity and animals, such that in chapter 2 of Genesis, no other animal is considered a fit helper for Adam. And this is not just a matter of degree, as if humans are just slightly more advanced or capable. Mankind is created uniquely in the image of God. Now, atheists dislike this. They argue the idea that humanity is set apart in the image of God creates a domineering human-centeredness to our view of reality. And that's why we pillage the planet. But that argument is only true if you cut out God. Yes, the argument that we're uniquely in the image of God might make us arrogant if we only compared ourselves to animals. But when we talk about the image of God, it's because we've not cut out God. The whole point is we are in the image of God. And when we consider our identity, first of all, we are comparing ourselves to God. Now, to know we are in the image of God gives each one of us, whatever our situation, a dignity so high we should be astounded. Every human you meet is in the image of God. That is a great dignity. But no, we're not arrogant, because you simply don't know who you are if you don't weigh yourself against God, in whose image you are. And that creates the very opposite of arrogance. That should make you fall on your knees in humility before your Maker. You know, in the days of the early church, when Christians were hauled up before the Roman magistrate, their standard reply was to confess, "Christianus sum," I am a Christian. And when they said that, they weren't describing a personal preference, as if they merely wished in that moment to identify as a Christian. They were saying, "That is who I am." And one of those martyrs was called Probus, who died around the year 300. And Probus was put to multiple sessions of torture in an effort to get him to recant. And each time when he was brought back, he was given time to recover, then brought back for another session of torture. And each time he was asked his name. And each time his answer was this: "Men call me Probus. My real name is Christian." That, he saw, was his identity. Other things about him were true, but secondary. He might have been Greek or Jew, circumcised or uncircumcised, barbarian, Scythian, slave or free, but his name was Christian. That was who he was. Perhaps, beloved, you have been trying to find yourself, and you don't know how. Jesus said, "Whoever seeks to preserve his life will lose it, but whoever loses his life will keep it." So if you would find yourself, you must come, throw yourself on Christ. Those who do, die with him. And they are raised up in him to share his privileges, his identity, the beloved son before the Father. And oh, if you are in him, you may be lionized by the world, or you may feel overlooked. But friend, if you are in him, you have an identity that surpasses all the glory the world could bestow. It is not an identity you need to try to find, but it is an identity you need to embrace. So, don't define yourself by your abilities. Those can be ripped away from you in one car crash. Don't define yourself by your achievements. Those too can be stripped from you in a single day. Don't define yourself by your wounds and your pain. He is going to wipe all your tears away. Instead, say, "My true name is Christian." And when you are asked, in the words of the Heidelberg Catechism, what is your only comfort in life and in death? Say, "I am not my own, but I belong with body and soul, both in life and in death, to my faithful Savior, Jesus Christ. He has fully paid for all my sins with his precious blood. He has set me free from all the power of the devil. He also preserves me in such a way that without the will of my Father in heaven, not a hair can fall from my head. Indeed, all things must work together for my salvation. Therefore, by his Holy Spirit, he assures me of eternal life and makes me heartily willing and ready from now on to live for him." Tomorrow morning, as you're getting changed and you catch a glimpse of your navel, remember its lesson. You are not your own. You are not left to find your identity or create it. You are not the creator. You were born in the image of God, made for him. And we who trust Christ have been born again into the noblest identity, heirs of God and fellow heirs with Christ. And if, when you see your navel, you groan at the ruin of the fall, know this: those whom he foreknew, he also predestined to be conformed to the image of his son. Yes, not only will he keep you, he will conform you so that one day, in your body and in your soul, you will shine with Christlikeness.
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3: Hi, I'm John Erickson Tata, and just listen to these lines from this old hymn. Could we with ink the ocean fill, and were the skies of parchment made, were every stalk on earth a quill, and every man a scribe by trade, to write the love of God above would drain the ocean dry, nor could the scroll contain the whole, though stretched from sky to sky. Wow. In 1917, those beautiful words were found scrawled on the wall of a mental asylum. And whoever wrote it must have done so to keep his spirits hopeful. Despite the man's torment, he could know that the love of God would see him through many a dark night in that awful place. The lesson? Yes, even Christians can suffer from mental illness. So, if I am describing you, remember, nothing is more calming, more quieting, and more hopeful to the troubled mind than rehearsing how deep and wide the love of God really is.
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7: And you're being executed beside the only person in human history who could help you. And when he recognizes that and acknowledges Jesus, and Jesus says, today I tell you, you'll be with me in paradise. He didn't say, now, are you going to join a synagogue? Have you read the Torah? He asks nothing about his life. He simply says, the fact that you've cried out and you recognize me, you will be with me in paradise. What a gift.
8: Well, that's Sheila Walsh from a previous Focus on the Family show, and she's emphasizing the grace of God as expressed through the person of Jesus Christ and his remarkable work of redemption. And Sheila's perspectives are pointing to heaven, and she's going to be talking more today about how heaven impacts our lives here on earth. We're so glad you've joined us. This is Focus on the Family with Jim Daly, and I'm John Fuller.
4: Sheila is such a good storyteller. We had to cut yesterday's conversation a bit short, but as promised, we're back with the rest of this great conversation. Last time, Sheila shared about why believers experience disappointments in this life. That may be where you're at. Aren't we all asking that same question? She laid the foundation for the hope we have in Christ in eternity, but also in everyday lives here on earth as believers. And today we're going to continue the conversation talking about heaven, and we'll cover a lot of frequently asked questions. And if you missed the program last time, don't be dismayed. Contact us to get an audio copy, or you can find the entire episode on the Focus on the Family broadcast app, where you can access actually all the broadcast content.
8: And Sheila Walsh is a Grammy-nominated singer, author, Bible teacher, and a former television host, and brings a real heart for Jesus in the Scriptures. You're going to hear that today. She's written a terrific book called The Hope of Heaven, How the Promise of Eternity Changes Everything, and we've got that at our website. So, Jim, here's how you continued the conversation with Sheila Walsh on today's Focus on the Family with Jim Daly.
4: Now, I've got to ask this question. We're going to ask a few more, but do pets get into heaven? And I know pets are a big deal. Pets have, unfortunately, in my opinion, sorry, you can send me all the hate mail you want, but they've kind of taken the place of children for some people.
7: Oh, that's true.
4: But that is a legitimate question. So many people say, are pets going to be in heaven?
7: Well, there'll definitely be animals in heaven. We know that. We know that Christ will be in a white horse. We know that we're told that the lion will lay down with the lamb. I remember a little girl asking Billy Graham, do you think my dog is going to be in heaven? And he asked her, would that make you happy? And she said, yes. And he said, then I'm pretty sure your dog will be in heaven.
4: Oh, what a good answer.
7: I've put in my requests that I have this Maggie, this little Yorkshire Terrier, who's just so noisy. So I think she'll be in heaven, but not bark quite so much.
4: In the choir, maybe?
7: Yeah, maybe she could be in the choir.
4: The endless barking, but that's good. Your son's plan to get your dog, I think Bella, is it Bella, into heaven? What was that about? What was the Christian aiming for there?
7: Well, it was funny because he thought that if you're a human being, he knew that we could pray to go to heaven, but he wasn't quite sure what our Bichon Belle would do. And so we'd gone to some theme park and he had a pink ticket. You had to have this pink ticket to get in. And I was going to throw it away in the park. And he was like, no, Mom, I have a plan for this. And he brought that. And I saw it beside his bedside table. And I'm like, Christian, you don't need that ticket anymore. He said, Mom, it's not for me. It's for Belle. I said, what's it for Belle? He says, I'm thinking this might get her into heaven. So he actually tucked it into Belle's bed because this was her pink ticket into the great unknown.
4: Hmm. You know, sometimes we overcomplicate heaven.
7: Yeah.
4: You know, and we think of that. Don't you think that makes the Lord smile?
7: Of course.
4: A little boy's faith, mm-hmm. putting that in her little night area. Her and little soft, comfy sleeping spot.
7: The other thing that was so sweet, one Sunday in our church, a pastor was doing a message on the rapture. And when we came home, and at that point, we have three dogs. And at lunchtime, Christian said, okay, here's the plan. You grab Belle, you grab Tink, and I'll grab Maggie. He wanted to make sure that they were all covered.
4: That's funny. Let's jump into Matthew 25, the parable of the talents. You mention it in the book. What does that parable, that story, tell us about heaven?
7: But, you know, it's interesting. You know, when you'll see it on social media. When somebody dies, they'll say, well done, good and faithful servant, if they're a believer. You know?
4: Right,
7: and
4: that's what I want to hear.
7: Yeah. And I think to myself, when did Jesus actually say that? So I find myself studying that. This is Matthew 25. But he tells this parable of a master who goes away depicting himself. He gives to one of his servants five bags of silver. One gets two and one gets one. And then he goes away. And when he returns, the one who had five bags has now got 10. And Jesus says to him, well done, good and faithful servant, enter into the joy I've prepared. The one who had two has now got four. But here's what's interesting. He says exactly the same to him. Mm-hmm. He doesn't say, it's not as great as 10, but you know, nice try. No, he says, well done, good and faithful servant, enter into the joy. The one who didn't think they'd been given much buried it and did nothing. Didn't accept anything that God had given him and squandered it, and it was just wasted and buried. And so what I love about that is you can look at certain, like people will listen to you, Jim, and think, well, what a gifted man, what a great communicator.
4: They just need to talk to Gene to find out what's real.
7: That's a whole other book.
4: Yeah.
7: But, you know, we look at certain people within the Christian community and we think, well, you've been given so many gifts. It's irrelevant. Mm. All that matters is, what did Jesus give you? Whatever he gave you, when you use that for his kingdom, then you will hear, well done, good and faithful servant.
4: And on the flip side, sometimes people struggle with translating a parable, but that mm-hmm. bearing of the talent, be very specific about what we should be appropriately fearful about in that regard when it comes to the spiritual gifts that God gives us. If we bury what God has given us, what are we going to hear?
7: Well, yeah.
4: And what does it look like?
7: Depart from me. Yeah, I mean, there's just... And I'm not sure how exactly to interpret that part. I've read lots of different commentaries and they all have slightly different angles on it. But yeah, you don't want to. And I think too, when you bury the gift God has given you, he takes it away. Hmm. You know, because I think, because I never feel like, oh, I'm ready for this. I'm equipped for this. I've never gone on a TV show, on a platform, on a radio interview and thought, well, here I am, Lord. No. Do you know what I do every single time? I did it in the hotel this morning. I have a moment and I hold my hands up and I say, Lord, under catered one more time. Feeding of the 5,000. If there's 5,000 men, there's 9,000-10,000 people. If there's women, there's snacks people. That's not the only food on the hillside. But the only one who gave what they had was the little boy. And Jesus, when he says, and I think it's Mark that tells us this detail, says, what do you have? And that's all Jesus asks. Mm. So we bring our not enough, and Jesus makes it more than enough.
4: Yeah. You know, I think one of the big misconceptions, just generally, Christian, non-Christian, is judgment. Mm. You know, just, I mean, is that not what most people say? If God were loving, how could he be a judging God? Or if you're a Christian, how could you be a judging person? You're told not to judge. We hear that quite a bit. So these misconceptions about judging others, judgment, you reserved an entire chapter in the book about the rewards we'll receive in heaven.

0: kind of judgment, we understand. When Paul wrote this to the Corinthians, they pictured that he knew exactly what he's talking about. But it means that every single one of us gets to decide. That's why how we live eternally is impacted by how we live now. Because if we will use our lives to bring people closer to Jesus, to just show up, you know, Chuck Swindoll said to me, Sheila, it's a key to ministry, show up. then when we stand before Christ and he'll show us what our life looked like, it says that for some of us, it will burn away. It's just like wood, hay, and stubble. Does it mean you don't go into heaven? No, absolutely you go into heaven because you've trusted Christ. That's all you need. Judged by the last thing Jesus did, not the last thing you did. But for some, what they will discover at their feet are precious jewels. And what do you do with them? You put them in a crown and you throw them at his feet. I don't want to stand empty-handed before Jesus. I want to know that I'm never going to be Beth Moore or Sandy Patty or whoever, but I don't have to. I just have to run in my own lane and be faithful to God.
1: I so appreciate that perspective, Sheila. That is so important to me. I think the longer I live, the more I see the truth of what you're saying there. You're listening to Focus on the Family with Jim Daly, and today, some fascinating insights into heaven from Sheila Walsh. And her book is called The Hope of Heaven, How the Promise of Eternity Changes Everything. We've got that at focusonthefamily.com/broadcast. And you know, Sheila, you had mentioned earlier about how wide this narrow gate is that Jesus offers himself to us as. And I'm thinking about the thief on the cross. I just can't forget that man who was nailed there and unable to do anything except just believe. And Jesus gave him the assurance that he would enter heaven. It's so beautiful and so simple. What have you seen in that passage?
0: I just think it's one of the most remarkable things. All he did was recognize. His eyes were open and he recognized. And can you imagine, you're about to take your final breaths, you're being executed, and you're being executed beside the only person in human history who could help you. And when he recognizes that and acknowledges Jesus, and Jesus says, today I tell you, you'll be with me in paradise. He didn't say, now, are you going to join a synagogue? You know, have you read the Torah? What's your... He asks nothing about his life. He simply says, the fact that you've cried out and you recognize me, you will be with me in paradise. What a gift.
2: Yeah, that's so good. You tell the story of Florence Chadwick.
0: Oh, I love
2: that. I love when you say it because you got the great accent. But how does keeping our focus on heaven change the way we run the race here on earth?
0: Well, she was an amazing woman. She was an incredible swimmer. She was the first woman to ever swim across the English Channel and back.
2: That's why I remember her name.
0: Really?
2: I knew the name, but I didn't know the story.
0: Yeah.
2: She was that woman.
0: She was that woman. But what she wanted to do was when I lived in California, I would see this. She wanted to swim from Catalina Island to the mainland. And she practiced a lot. And eventually she gets in the water with her coach and her mom in a boat and begins to swim. And she's maybe, I don't know, 18 hours into it. But this huge, dense fog comes down. And she saying to her coach, I'm done. I can't do this. And they're like, come on, you can do it. You can do it. And she said, no, I'm done. And so they bring her into the boat, and she realizes she was less than a mile to the shore. And what she said was, if I could just have seen the shore, I know I would have made it. And I think that's the thing for us as believers. If we just keep our eyes on the shore, then we can finish this race.
2: You know, this might sound odd, Sheila, but in that pursuit, why are we so blinded to our mortality? I mean, you don't think about it, especially young people, 20, 30-somethings. I mean, I'll live till I'm 80 or 90. But even those 50s, 60s, 70-somethings, it's not present. We might think about it in terms of what we got to do, what we need to prepare for. But to your point, it's not like looking at the shore of heaven. Mm-hmm. It seems to me we don't really contemplate our last day, our last breath, and we're all going to face it. Nobody gets away from that.
0: No.
2: So how do we do that? How do we put down this life, set it aside for a minute to look at the shore of heaven?
0: You know, and I think realistically, we don't live that way every day. We don't live every single day thinking, well, if this was the last day of my life, what would I do and how would I live it? But I think it's this deeper understanding. It's like this foundation stone of knowing. Like, for example, one of the things I talk to my son about a lot is, we need to celebrate every door that God closes. We need to celebrate as much as every door that God opens. I wanted Christian to get into SMU for his graduate work, and I knew a couple of the professors, so I talked to a couple of the professors.

0: professors, tried to do my mother thing, you know, so ridiculous. And he didn't get in. He got into UNT Dallas. It turned out to be the perfect thing for him. It couldn't have been better. So I think it's like inviting God into every moment to celebrate the disappointments or to learn to say, yeah, thank you, God, you closed that door. I don't know why you closed it, but thank you that you closed it. And now I look forward to where you're going to open.
1: I'm going to give you a whiplash question here, but that whole example catches my attention. The mom that is trying to be the Holy Spirit.
0: Oh,
1: and
0: yeah.
1: I don't mean that. Dads can do it too. But I'm just saying that it's like what you perceive to be healthy manipulation. I want to create a good environment. Yeah. I want my child to go to the best school where they'll have a spiritual framework. I'll connect them with my friends. I mean, and you can put that into any context, sports for your kid, whatever. Where do we draw that line to understand as a parent that God has a path for this child, that when our children hit a valley, it will be good to be present, but to allow that child to go through the valley.
0: Yeah.
1: Because we, and I do it too, I am guilty of this. We want to pluck that child out of the valley in their 20s.
0: Yeah.
1: So that they don't feel pain. They don't have to experience something we experienced as a 20-something, as an 18-year-old. Mm-hmm. That is such a hard balance in parenting to say, Lord, what is your wisdom in this?
0: I think that's when we spend more time on our knees than opening our mouth. I remember when Christian was at, he went to Texas A&M for his undergrad work. And he went through, I had taken him with me on many of my trips, like I was speaking over at Hillsong in Australia, and I took him. Ravi Zacharias, when I was doing the thing with Ravi, I took Christian with me. And then you hear all these devastating stories of people who fall and things. And he went through a period of being really disillusioned. And he said to me, you know what, Mom, I'm not going to church at the moment. And I'm like, okay, I understand that. Just don't give up on Jesus. So then I move into a different mode. I move into prayer mode. Even when he had a girlfriend that we knew was a disaster, but I know him well enough to know if we'd said anything, we would just have pushed him closer. So my husband and I committed. We fasted and prayed one day a week for months and literally prayed out of his life. That I think it's like allowing our children to hurt is very difficult.
1: Yeah.
0: But if you don't allow them to hurt, they never learn how to stand on their own.
1: And it feels schizophrenic.
0: Yeah, oh, I know.
1: You know, because you want to jump in, you don't, you know, and that is one of the hardest balancing points for Christian parents, particularly. How much suffering do I allow before I intervene? And you better go to the Lord, because I don't know that we have enough wisdom to understand without God's guidance where that line is. You don't want them to suffer, like going to jail. You want to do what you can to fight the DUI and, you know, be helpful to them. But there is life lessons in a lot of those bad situations.
0: I think we do everything we can, but then we understand that there's going to be. And to me, it's like when they hit, Christian did something in high school that was really stupid, and they could have kicked him out of school. And It was devastating for him. And I remember, to me, the greatest thing I could do at that point was just walk beside him, because I wanted to make it all right, and I couldn't. I had to kind of let go and just let things fall where they would. But at that point, to let our kids know that we don't love you any less, that you're not a bad person. You maybe did a bad thing. You are not a bad person. That's a totally different thing.
1: Especially a teen or young 20-something.
0: Yeah.
1: I mean, they're coming into their own. They're learning wisdom. Yeah. And if we're honest, I think we all did stupid things, not
0: Absolutely.
1: Just Christian. So pat them on the back for me. Sheila, speaking of people making poor choices, you included an interesting story about a man that Tsar Nicholas of Russia encountered. What happened and what did it teach you about God's heart for each of us?
0: I think there's so many beautiful pictures throughout history showing us, pointed to Christ, to what he did. But I read the story. I love Russian literature. I really love to read all the great Russian writers. But I read this one story about Tsar Nicholas, that one night he was walking around the army barracks with the Russian soldiers, and there was a light on in this one particular office. And he knew that was where the guy who does all the financial stuff was. And so he decided just to pop in and say hello. But the guy was actually asleep with his head on the table with a gun beside him and a suicide note. And it was because he had abused his position. He had used the money in ways he shouldn't have, and there was absolutely no way he could repay it and get himself out of trouble in time. He knew he was about to be discovered. And so he wrote this letter apologizing for what he did and saying, there's no one who can pay my debt. And when Nicholas saw it, he was furious. He was going to make sure, but he knew this boy's dad. They had a relationship. And there was something about his angst and the fact he'd written the note. And so what he did was, he didn't wake the boy, but he took a pen and he wrote on the bottom of it, yes, there is, Tsar Nicholas. He paid the debt himself. And I think that is what Jesus does. You know, we can look at our lives and think, there's no way I'm going to get forgiven for this. I get the privilege a lot of going into different prisons and spent time recently with three guys who are lifers, you know, they're on the toe tag sentences, but they've found hope in Christ in that place. So I think that when you understand, no matter how you're coming to Jesus right now, he writes at the bottom of your story, paid in full.
1: You know, so often in this life, we lean into the creature comforts. I mean, it's nice to go to a home that's warm and cozy in the winter and nice and air conditioned in the summer and to have cool drinks and a barbecue out back. We can have a little July 4th party. The picture I'm trying to paint is just this idea of comfort over service, over what God commands. And I don't think he wants us to be uncomfortable. I don't think he wants us. And we live in a wonderful country where, I mean, even think of Focus, where donors support this ministry. And you know some of the same people I know, probably, because they support you as well as Focus. And, you know, we're doing all we can, but these people have built up businesses, they do well. And speak to that attitude that we should have as believers that are on fire for the Lord, who can manage that. A lot of the people I know give a lot of it away. Mm-hmm. I mean, that's amazing. Hobby Lobby, think of the Green family. 50% of what they make at Hobby Lobby, they give away every year. 50%. I mean, that makes me want to go shop there, and I'm not looking for a knickknack. But speak to that comfort over doing spiritual disciplines even better.
0: I think I find myself fascinated when Paul talks about the fact that he's learned in whatever situation he finds himself in to be content. When he has a lot, he experiences the joy of Christ in that. When he has very little, he experiences the joy of Christ in that. And I think that's it. If God has, I mean, Focus on the Family is one of the most phenomenal ministries available in this nation. Oh. And the fact that people get behind this ministry and support it is wonderful. I mean, when we're given, when God has placed things in our hands that we're able to then encourage other people and build up other ministries, we should do that. But when you find yourself, I remember after my time in the psychiatric hospital, my house was sold and I literally moved into a little apartment with two white plastic chairs from Walmart. And I remember sitting there, all I'd taken with me were my books. And I'd lived in a beautiful, fancy house on the ocean. And now here I was in this little, and I thought, you know what, Lord? The one thing that's not changed is you. You're here. And so I just think wherever you find yourself in life, use everything God has given you to bless others.
1: Sheila, this has been so good. And right here at the end, Pastor John Harper, he really understood heaven and it had a powerful impact on his ministry. But let me ask you, who was Pastor John Harper?
0: I think I love him because he was a Scottish pastor.
1: Of course you love him for that reason.
0: But he'd lost his wife and he had one daughter, but he was invited to preach at Chicago at Moody Bible Church, which was a huge honor for somebody who's, from a small Scottish church. So he gets on the boat with his sister and his daughter, and the ship is the Titanic. Mm. And when the ship hits the iceberg, and he makes sure that his sister and his daughter get into one of the lifeboats, and then he's given a life jacket, but there's no boats left, and he ends up in the water. But he's so committed. He so understands the fact that the minute you take your last breath on this earth, you take your first breath with the presence of the Lord. So he comes across another man in the water who doesn't have a life jacket, and he says to him, "Do you know Jesus?" And the man said, "No, I don't." So he gives him this really simple, basic plan of salvation. Then he takes off his life jacket and he gives it to this man. And John Harper disappears under the water. 5 years later, in Chicago, there's a meeting of all of those who survived the Titanic. And that man stood up and said, "I was John Harper's last convert." Hmm. Because he knew he didn't need that life jacket. He knew where he was going, and he knew I didn't. And I prayed the prayer that night in the water.
1: Such a powerful story. And the irony is, we're all on the Titanic.
0: It's so true.
1: We are.
0: Oh, it's
1: we
0: so
1: just
0: true.
1: Don't know it.
0: Mm-hmm.
1: It's going down, and we're all going to have that last breath.
0: Yeah.
1: We're all going to go underwater.
2: Hmm.
1: And man, what a great attitude. Can I just reach one more person? I love that illustration. Thank you for being with us. This has been delightful.
0: I've loved it. Thank you so much for having me.
1: Well, Sheila is such an amazing storyteller and such a good person. You just feel it. And I've spent a little bit of time with her and her husband. They're wonderful people. Her book, The Hope of Heaven, is a must-read. It's packed with stories, biblical insights, and Sheila doesn't pull any punches about the hard questions. If you're feeling like, yeah, I'm that guy sinking with the Titanic, get a hold of us. We're here to help you. There's no excuse. Call the number. We have caring Christian counselors that can help you. That's why we're here. And if you want to be part of the ministry of Focus on the Family to help more people to be like Pastor John Harper and to get in the water with those who are drowning, needing to hear the good news of the gospel, consider partnering with Focus on the Family. If you could do it monthly, that really helps. And a one-time gift is also great. For a gift of any amount, we'll send you a copy of Sheila's book, The Hope of Heaven, as our way of saying thank you for being in the ministry with us. And I will also say now is a fantastic time to become a monthly donor. For a gift of just $30 a month, we're offering a special Focus on the Family mug, the ones we use here in the studio, along with a 4-ounce bag of whole bean coffee.
2: And we call that Jim's Choice. It's really good.
1: Really good. 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
2: 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God used those resources to help me navigate becoming a new mom and a new wife. Focus on the Family ministered deeply to me during that season. Right before I had my second child, my husband told me he was going to leave me, but God held on to me and carried me through that difficult time. 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

0: 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Donna Beth Harris and Rusty and Robin Henderson know that Christian radio is a vital part of our community, and they're doing their part to keep it strong. 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
3: Hey, thank you so much for joining us as we close out this month together. We've had a great month talking about some principles from the Word of God that give us perspective on life. And perspective is everything. You know, if you don't have this perspective of heaven, you only have what earthly principles can give you, and that'll never be enough. So we've added to your reservoir of truth, and we've added to your principles of living. And we hope you're not just listening to this truth, but that you're applying it to your life. We'll get to the lesson in just a moment, but I only have today and tomorrow to let you know that my friend Robert Morgan has given us a wonderful treasure for the 250th anniversary of our nation. This treasure is a book called 100 Bible Verses That Changed America, That Made America What It Is. This 350-page hardback book is available to you as a resource for your gift to Turning Point during the month of July. All you have to do is ask for it, but send a gift of any size to Turning Point, and we're happy to make this book available. Thank you for being an investor in this ministry, because we're making a difference around the world. People are coming to Christ, churches are being renewed, and God is being honored and glorified. You're a part of that, and we thank you. Be sure and ask for the book when you send your gift, and it'll be on its way. Now here's today's lesson. Let's open our hearts to it. Paul said to the Romans, you were enslaved to sin, but then you were enlightened by the mold of doctrine into which you were poured. And Paul's concept here is incredible to me. He said, you were slaves to sin. What is the power that will take you out of that slavery? Being enlightened by a form of doctrine. Doctrine which changes your life. What is doctrine? It's the systematic teaching of the Word of God. It's not church light. I came across these sarcastic words by Wilbur Reese. See if they don't resonate with something you know. He wrote, I would like to buy $3 worth of God, please. Not enough to explode my soul or disturb my sleep, but just enough to equal a cup of warm milk or a snooze in the sunshine. I want ecstasy, not transformation. I want the warmth of the womb, not a new birth. I want a pound of the eternal in a paper sack. I'd like to buy just $3 worth of God, please. Did you know that's where a lot of folks are today? Don't give us doctrine. Give us something that makes us feel good. But feel good doesn't change lives. And what Paul is doing while he writes to the Romans is giving us some great truth here. He's saying, you were enslaved to sin, but you were changed by the form of doctrine to which you were exposed. And then through this enlightenment, you were emancipated. You were set free. And then it starts all over again. Having been enslaved and enlightened and emancipated, now they're enslaved again. Notice verse 18, and you became slaves of righteousness. Once again, you can't be slaves to two masters. These Romans, as Paul writes to them, had been enslaved to sin, and then they heard the gospel, and the mold or the
4: truth that was poured into them, and they were enlightened, and they became Christians, and they were emancipated. And now the Bible says, and now, having been set free from the old slavery, you become slaves to Christ. Wow. Now, how are these things alike? From the characteristics of slavery to the cycle of slavery, we now see the comparisons of it. And I want you to notice two phrases in verse 19 that put this together for us grammatically. He says, just as you presented your members as slaves to uncleanness and of lawlessness leading to more lawlessness, so now present your members as slaves of righteousness to holiness. Now here's Paul's teaching. He's saying there was a time when you presented your members, which is your faculties, your mind, your heart, your soul, your body, your members. He said you presented your members to slavery, to sin. Just as you did it then, so now do that same thing to your new master, to Christ. Paul says that our response to grace is to be as absolute as our response was to sin. The apostle uses this parallel language to make this point. First of all, giving us the illustration of the old slavery. He says, just as you once presented your members as slaves to uncleanness and lawlessness leading to more lawlessness. Isn't that what we did when we were not Christians? Before coming to Christ, we gave ourselves to sin. We didn't even think it was a bad thing. It was just what everybody did. What did you do when you didn't know Christ? You did what you wanted to do. What was best for you? What made you happy? What gave you pleasure? What turned you on? That's where the world is today. We made our bodies available to Satan to use for whatever purposes. And when Paul uses the word uncleanness, he's talking about our outward life. And when he uses the word lawlessness, he's talking about our inward life. And when he describes it as leading to more lawlessness, what he's telling us is that sin is not static, it's dynamic. That there isn't anything such as just being in a holding pattern in your sin. Here's the way it looks, folks. You're either getting better or you're getting worse, but you're not standing still. Aristotle, years before Paul, gave us this insight in a little paragraph I found. He said, each action which we do in life is voluntary, but with each voluntary action, our disposition becomes increasingly involuntary. Over a period of time, we continue to make choices, but the choices are influenced by our former choices until a predisposition toward right or wrong choices develops within us. Isn't that true? Let me give you the modern paradigm of that that you've probably heard before. It goes like this. Sow an act, reap a habit. Sow a habit, reap a character. Sow a character, reap a life. There is no such thing, young people, as an unimportant choice. Every choice we make prepares us to make the next choice and influences the next choice that we make, which influences the next choice, so that if you sow an act, it will become a habit. And if you sow a habit, it will become your character. And if you sow a character, it will become your life. Paul talks about the old slavery, but now he wants us to understand how that applies to who we are in Christ. Notice verse 19. So now, present your members as slaves of righteousness for holiness. We are to take ourselves, and just as we allowed sin and pleasure and Satan and all of that just to have us, we're to come now to Christ, and in the same way, we're to say to him, Lord God, I am your slave. Take me. Use me for your purposes. Whatever you want, that's what I want. Tell me what to do, Lord. I'm ready to do it. Where are we going today, Lord? I'm your slave. I want to be your servant. And as we follow this pattern in Christ, we will discover that yielding ourselves to righteousness will have the same exponential effect on us as unrighteousness had before. If we go on living this righteous life and practicing it with all of our might and energy and all of our time, here's what we will find. We will find that the process that went on before, in which we went from bad to worse and became viler and viler, is upside down and reversed. You become cleaner and cleaner and purer and holier and more conformed into the image of the Son of God. That's how it works. You make a choice for God, and it makes the next choice for God easier to make. And little by little, you sow these choices of righteousness, and these choices become habits, and these habits become your character, and then your character becomes your life. One of the things this proves, if it doesn't prove anything else, men and women, is this: there's no such thing as staying the same as you are. You're either getting more and more holy or getting more and more sinful. Oh no, you say, Pastor, I'm in the holding pattern. No, you're not. You may think you are, but you're not. You're either going toward Christ or you're moving away from him. So once again, I want to ask you, whose slave are you? Now, Paul is going to add another important part to this puzzle. He's going to show us the difference between these two slaveries, the contrast of them. And he's going to do this in a very interesting way, and it's real simple to see it because it just bounces right out of the text. In our old slavery, before we came to Christ, there were three things that we had. We had a freedom, and that freedom produced fruit, and that fruit ended up in our future, right? In our new slavery, we have a freedom, and that freedom produces a fruit, and that fruit becomes our future. Now, what was it like in the old life? Did I have freedom? Yes. You know what your freedom was from? You were free from doing anything good. That's it. You were free from good. You say, Pastor, where'd you get that? Well, look down in your Bibles. In verse 20, it says, for when you were slaves of sin, you were free in regard to righteousness. When you are not a Christian, when you don't know Christ, righteousness is no big deal. Whether it's right or wrong becomes less and less important. And if that wasn't true when Paul wrote Romans, boy, is it true today. Nobody stops to even ask, is this right or wrong or moral? They just do it because it's what I want to do. That's sin. Doing what you want to do without regard to what God wants is not righteousness. And what Paul is saying here, before you came to Christ, you had a freedom. You know what your freedom was? Your freedom to ignore anything good or righteous or anything else and just do whatever you wanted to do. You felt free to do that, didn't you? That's where we get the word free love. Free love says I can do whatever I want and there are no rights or wrongs and it doesn't matter. But what is the fruit of that freedom? Notice again in verse 21, what fruit did you have then in the things of which you are now ashamed? And you know what Paul says? When you live that way, you know what it produced? It produced the very things you're ashamed of right now as you look back on your life. Anybody beside your pastor got any things you're ashamed of when you think of your old life? Aren't you glad God took that shame away at the cross? But you still remember it, don't you? And what is the future of this kind of freedom that leads to the fruit of the things you're ashamed of? What is the future of it? Notice verse 21b. For the end of those things is what class? Death. It's death. The Bible says that you can live any way you want to. Do you want to give yourself to sin? Have you ever known people that do that? I mean, not just in a quiet way, but in an overt way. You just think they're trying to do everything they can that's evil as fast as they can do it, piling it on top of one another. You have the choice to do that? Absolutely. You're a free person. You do that, and I'm going to tell you what will happen. You'll create shameful conduct. But that's not the worst. The worst is it'll take you to death. Probably put you in the grave before you should go there, but ultimately it will give you the second death, which is separation from God forever and ever and ever. I know you don't want to go there. You don't want to be separated from God. The second death is separation from God. And the Bible says that when you give yourself to sin, it produces unrighteousness in your life, and the end thereof is death. Do you know what the Bible says? Listen to this. The Bible says there is a way which seems right to a man, but the end of it is death. Seems right to men today to say, I can do whatever I want. Nobody's going to tell me what to do. What do you mean there are rights and wrongs? My right is my right. Don't tell me what's right. I'm not going to tell you what's right, but God is. And you choose to go the other way, you can make that choice. But you don't get to choose what happens after you make that choice. Notice how that works in the new slavery. The new slavery looks like this. But having been set free from sin, we've become slaves to God. Which kind of freedom would you rather have? Freedom from sin or freedom from righteousness? When you become a Christian, does that mean you don't have any temptations that you never sin? No, it means you don't have to sin anymore. You will, but you're not bound to it. You're not tied to it. It's not inevitable because he sets you free from it. And what's the fruit of that freedom? Fruit to holiness. You start doing things that are good and better and righteous and honorable. And what's the future? Verse 22, and the end is everlasting life. You see those two contrasts? The freedom, the fruit, the future. For the old nature, for the new. Easy to see the difference between the two of them. And now we come to the conclusion, which is what everybody loves when the pastor says that. Now we come to the conclusion. But it's just the conclusion of the text, not the conclusion of the sermon. So verse 23 summarizes it all up. And do you know this verse? It's the end of this passage, and it's a summary. And here's what it says. For the wages of sin is death, but the gift of God is eternal life through Jesus Christ our Lord. Now, Paul says that, and that's a verse that's been used to bring many people to salvation, but in reality, it is much more than a salvation verse. Hear what he is saying. For those of you who continue to live on in the old slavery of sin, the wages that you're going to be paid is death. But here's the interesting part of this verse. The word for wages that Paul uses here is a special Greek word that most people will never understand unless somebody tells them, and it means everything. The word for wages is the word opsonia. And this refers to, listen to me, ration money. Wages that you're paid daily, your food money. Money that was given to the slaves to put in their pockets every day so that when it was time for them to break, they had some money, they had some rations to eat. Now watch. Paul says the rations of sin is death. Most people think this verse means that if you live the wrong way and you sin, when you die, you're going to get paid in a lump sum. Paul says, no. You're going to get paid every day, all the way to the end, and then the ultimate payment is the lump sum. How many of you know that when you're walking in sin and you're not walking with Christ, every day there's a little bit of payment for that? It's the uneasiness in your heart. It's the dissatisfaction with your life. It's the frustration with your relationships. It's the realization that something's missing. There's a hole in your heart that's not been filled with God. And those rations are paid every day, every day. The wages of sin is death. The rations for sin are death. And you talk to somebody who's just come to Christ and hasn't been a Christian so long that they've forgotten it, and they'll tell you, boy, is that ever true. When you don't know Christ, you get paid every day for living a sinful life. But listen to me, that's only one alternative. But the wages of sin is death, but the gift of God is eternal life through Jesus Christ our Lord. Would you rather have the wages or the gift? Would you rather have death or life? Would you rather have a life every day with the smell of death all over it, or a life every day with the aroma of eternity poured all over it? The wages of sin is death, but the gift of God is eternal life through Jesus Christ our Lord. You got to serve somebody. Whose slave are you? Are you a servant of sin, or are you a servant of Christ? Some of you say, well, Pastor Jeremiah, I'd become a servant of Jesus Christ, but frankly, it sounds boring to me. Did you know Paul made his choice to become a servant? Paul, in three of his letters, begins the letter by saying, Paul, a bondservant of Jesus Christ. Some of you think that if you live an absolute life of obedience and service to Jesus Christ, it's going to be boring, but I assure you it is not. How could it be boring to walk in step with the creator of the universe? Are you looking for a boring life? Well, you may not want to follow Christ if you want to be bored. Did you know God didn't create us to live this little safe in a bubble life? That's not what being a Christian is. As you begin to live more and more with Jesus Christ and follow his direction in your life, you're living life on the edge. It's an adventure. It's an excitement. It gets me up early every morning, keeps me up late at night, sometimes keeps me awake at night, walking with Jesus Christ. It's an exciting life, and God meant it to be that. So becoming a servant to Jesus Christ and turning over your agenda and your life to him, that's not boring, man. You're taking an upward step. You're going to the next level, because the most exciting person that ever walked on this earth was the Savior of the world. And he wants to enroll you in servitude to him so that he can give you the life you always wanted. Don't come to me and say, being a Christian's boring. Don't tell me that. I know better. Eugene Peterson, who paraphrased the message, wrote this. He said, the word Christian means different things to different people. To one person, it means a stiff, upright, inflexible way of life, colorless and unbending. To another person, it means a risky, surprise-filled venture, live tiptoe at the edge of expectation. If we get our information from the biblical material, there is no doubt that the Christian life is a dancing, leaping, daring life. God is always full of surprises. And one of the reasons why sometimes when you follow Christ, it's hard to make long-range plans, because he doesn't always tell you ahead of time. You got to sit loose in the saddle when you're a disciple of Christ, because he's got great plans for you. He doesn't always give them to you all the way in the future. He gives them to you one day at a time. Isn't he a surprising God? And you know, I tell people on my staff, I don't like surprises, but I like God's surprises. I came across this, and I think more than anything I've ever read in my life, it describes how the life of service to Jesus Christ rolls out. Let me just tell you, I know that all of us here aren't in the same place. Some of you have been Christians a long time, and you've been just living life as safe as you can, not wanting to get out of the comfort zone. I don't know who wrote this, because I can't find the author, but I'm going to read it to you, and you see if you don't understand what I'm saying. Listen to this. At first, I saw God as my observer and my judge, keeping track of the things I did wrong so as to know whether or not I merited heaven or hell when I die. He was out there sort of like a president. I mean, I recognized his picture when I saw it, but I really didn't know him. But later on, when I met Christ, it seemed as though life were rather like a bike ride. But it was a tandem bike, and I noticed that Christ was in the back helping me pedal. I don't know exactly when it was that he suggested we change places, but life hadn't been the same since. When I had control, I knew the way. I mean, it was rather boring, in fact, but it was predictable. It was the shortest distance between two points. But when he took the lead, when I got out of the front seat and he got in the front seat, he knew all the delightful long cuts. Up mountains, through rocky places, at breakneck speeds. It was all I could do to hang on. And even though it looked like madness, he would just turn around and say to me, keep pedaling. I worried and I was anxious and I asked, where are you taking me, Lord? And he laughed and he didn't answer. And I started to learn to trust him. I forgot my boring life and entered into the adventure. And when I'd say, I'm scared, he leaned back and touched my hand. He took me to people with gifts that I needed, gifts of healing and acceptance and joy. They gave me gifts to take on my journey, my Lord's and mine. And we were off again, and he said, give the gifts away. They're extra baggage, too much weight. So I did, to the people we met, and I found that in giving I received, and still our burden was light. I did not trust him at first in control of my life. If you want to know the truth, I thought he was going to wreck it. But he knows bike secrets. He knows how to make it bend to take sharp corners. He knows how to jump to clear high rocks. He knows how to fly to short and scary passages. And I'm learning to shut up and pedal in the strangest places, and I'm beginning to enjoy the view and the cool breeze on my face with my delightful, constant companion, Jesus Christ. And when I'm sure I just can't do any more, he just smiles and says, pedal. That's what it means to be a servant of Christ. And my friends, if you're not a Christian, it starts with taking him as your Savior and Lord. But if you're a Christian and you've been holding on to the control of your life because you are afraid that if you give it to Christ, he might wreck it, I want to promise you, I was there once, and I gave it all to him, and he has done more in my life than I could ever have dreamed about. I promise you, his plan for you is better than your plan for you. And when you come to the place when you're willing to accept that and you say, Lord, okay, no conditions, no holds barred, here I am. Take my life. Get ready for the adventure of your life. The greatest sense of freedom you ever know is the freedom you know as a slave of Jesus Christ.
3: Just to get up every day and make it your goal to do whatever he tells you to do. No variation, no alternative. I don't know if we've ever lived a perfect day like that. But when we live that way, as servants of the Lord, slaves to the Master, we find the ultimate joy that is available to us as Christians. Tomorrow, I'm going to talk with you about something that I'm very familiar with because I've taught on this for years and years. You might think it's a stewardship message, but it's not. It's just a principle message. It's called getting through giving. And we're going to learn that we receive if we give, we receive what we receive more than we give, and we receive after we give. All of that tomorrow, laid out in principle. I hope you'll join us for the final message in July as we open our Bibles together tomorrow. I'll see you then. Thanks for listening today.
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6: One of our first dates, I left my gloves in the restaurant. 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
7: We were married. It was Nebraska.
6: Oh, yeah. So I leave my gloves there. I get in the car. I'm like, oh, I've left my gloves in there. I have to go get them. So I go in, and they're not there. And I'm like, they're not there. And he pulls them out of his pocket. He goes, I have them. I picked them up. Because I'm trying to teach you a lesson that you need to think, where are my things? And I said, so you made me go in there and get my gloves, and you knew that you had them the whole time? You just made me go in there and get them? He goes, I'm trying to teach you. This is an important lesson in life.
7: And it didn't work. Do you know where your phone is right now?
6: Nope.
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0: Welcome, everyone, to Family Talk. It's a ministry of the James Dobson Family Institute, supported by listeners just like you. I'm Dr. James Dobson, and I'm thrilled that you've joined us.
1: No marriage is so far gone that God cannot restore it. That is the firm belief that our guests on today's edition of Family Talk hold to. I'm Roger Marsh, and welcome to Dr. James Dobson's Family Talk, the broadcast division of the Dr. James Dobson Family Institute. And joining me today on the broadcast are Shane and Sheila Pitcock. They are the co-founders of the ministry called Journey to Unity. And not only do they have a passion for helping couples find hope and healing through marriage coaching, but they also have an incredible testimony of, in their own words, quote unquote, living through the heartbreak, disconnection, and emotional distance that many couples face and experiencing firsthand the power of God's healing and how it can restore even the most wounded of marriages. That's a long quote. We're going to break that down in just a moment. There's a lot to get to today, and I'm very excited to dive into it. But first and foremost, Shane and Sheila Pitcock, welcome to Dr. James Dobson's Family Talk. It's good to have you on the program today.
2: It's good to be here. Thank you so much for the opportunity. We're grateful for what God has done in us and how we can possibly help others as well.
3: Yes, we're so thankful to be here.
1: Well, you come highly recommended to us because I know our president and chairman of our board of directors, Dr. Bart Brock, highly recommends the Journey to Unity ministry. And I know Dr. Dobson would be looking at this and saying, Roger, get out of the chair. I want to have this conversation because the idea that you are not only helping couples in this area of, you know, marriage restoration and reconciliation in some cases, but also you have a story to tell as well that you've been very open and transparent about. So let's start at the very beginning. Shane and Sheila, how did you two meet? I mean, and I'm going to ask Sheila this first, because that's you get a much clearer representation from her. Was it love at first sight, first time you met Shane?
3: That's a very interesting story. So, yeah, we actually met country dancing. And
1: really?
3: So I used to joke with the Lord, you know, about the Lord knew that he was going to have to bring my husband to a place where we were dancing because that's what I was doing at the time. So that's evidence that the Lord will meet you where you're at. And so when Shane and I met, yes, it was very much interest at first sight. But is it okay if I share the...
2: Please, you have the mic, obviously.
3: Well, the twist of that was one of my friends was sitting in his lap at the time that I noticed him.
1: Oh, well, that got your attention. Okay, sure.
3: So yeah, it did actually get my attention. So I thought, well, this friend found a cute cowboy. And so, but later that evening, we did end up dancing together. And that was the beginning of, you know, a weekend of getting to know each other. And he came looking for me at where he knew I was dancing at one point. Mm. And I went back looking for him where he was. So, yes, that was the beginning of a very long story.
1: Okay, Shane, let's hear your side of the story now. I mean, this is a very compelling tale from her. But talk about that.
2: We frequented two different locations. So the fact that I had to go looking for her, she knew that I was looking for her because I wouldn't normally go to that particular location and vice versa. When she came walking in the door where I go dancing, you know, then I knew she was out there looking for me as well. But that night that I saw her walk through the door of this birthday party celebration that we were attending, it was an answer to prayer because I had given up looking not just 2 weeks prior to that and said, Lord, you're going to have to bring her to me and let me know when that happens because I'm just going to go about my life the way that I know to do. And sure enough, when she walked in the door, as clear as day, I believe the Holy Spirit said, that's your wife. Hmm. So it took another 2 or 3 days to confirm that with her to get the same message. But
1: yeah,
2: that's what I believed in the moment. And we just pursued it from that point forward.
1: Wow. So you guys met and it wasn't very long before you were talking marriage, from what I understand.
2: Actually, that's true because we were engaged 2 weeks later and we were married 5 months later.
1: Oh, my goodness. Now, and then everything else was lollipops and raindrops and happily ever after, I'm sure.
3: I wish that was the case. I don't recommend the dating for 2 weeks and getting married in 5 months plan, but God has used it.
1: I was going to ask you, what was it about each other that you saw and said, you know, after 2 weeks, we just know? I mean, was it really the Holy Spirit, or was there some kind of biological clock saying, gosh, I'm almost a certain age and I thought I'd be married by now? I mean, be as honest as you care to be, as candid as you were, but I know a lot of people, there was someone in my world years ago, I mean, when I was a young boy going to church at a Southern California congregation, and one of the ushers there met his wife and asked her to marry him the night they were introduced. And mm-hmm. she pushed him off for 3 whole weeks before she said yes. And they were married 70 years. You know, I mean, so sometimes it does happen that quickly. For you guys, you kind of felt this compulsion. And what was it like once you said, I do, and exchanged vows 5 months after you met? Was it love at first sight that all of a sudden, what in the heck did I do?
2: It depends on which side of the story you get.
1: Yeah.
2: For me, I thought things were wonderful. Mm-hmm. And for me, Sheila was a great wife. She did everything possible to ensure that the home was functioning well and all of what I was looking for as, you know, in marriage. It was 3 years before our first child came along. So part of that was complications that we had early on. But mm-hmm. the other part of it was that we were settling into what it meant for us to be a couple. And so I thought things were great.
1: Mm-hmm. Sheila, a little different perspective from you.
3: Well, one of the things, the first question that you asked about kind of what drew us to each other so quickly. And one of the things for me was Shane was very transparent emotionally with me. He shared his heart and he was seemed to truly be interested in mine. And I felt like I could open up and kind of be myself and those types of things. And so I thought I was going to live this fairy tale life and we were going to live happily ever after. Mm-hmm. And so several months into the relationship there, we were just having a conversation and something happened. A trigger happened and I saw a side of him that I hadn't seen before. Mm. And I didn't know how to respond. And mm-hmm. I was not raised in conflict of any kind. Literally, mm-hmm. I did not know that married people fought. Mm-hmm. And so when this conflict happened and I had no tools to deal with it, it took me off guard and it started a path for me of like self-protecting and emotionally and just not knowing how to handle or work through the conflict.
1: Now, what's interesting about that, talking with Shane and Sheila Pitcock here on Dr. James Dobson's Family Talk, I can completely resonate with what you're saying, Sheila. My parents were married for 70 years. They were the perfect couple. They really did have a good marriage. I mean, it was coming from kind of dysfunctional homes that they did. They became best friends and they had a wonderful marriage. I never saw them argue. Heck, I barely even saw them kiss. I mean, they handled everything just, you know, on their own terms. So when I got married, all of a sudden, and conflict showed up, I'm like, what am I doing? What's going on? Something's broken here. Instead of, no, we just disagree. But it feels strange, doesn't it? When you don't have that modeled in home that, yes, conflict does happen. It's unavoidable. But you have

0: no longer got the attention from her. And mm-hmm. she did everything possible to try to make everything right. And I did not realize the level of conflict I brought into the marriage.
1: Interesting.
0: My home was completely abusive, mentally, emotionally, spiritually. There was some very heavy-handed punishment. And so I was nothing but conflict in the relationship. And she never saw conflict. So now not only do you have a real situation where it's worse than oil and water, I just had no clue. And I had no idea that this really was going on. Sheila didn't say anything, and I didn't know anything, and I was clueless. So I was just replicating the family life I grew up with and putting that on Sheila, and then became more and more controlling of the more and more children that we have. We have 3 grown adult children now, and they have survived. And fortunately, God has saved them from a path of their own destruction. So, you know, based on what they lived in for 13, 14 years, this went on, that Sheila just did not have the strength and understanding of what do I do about this and how it's going, until somebody was able to come alongside her and provide her the support she needed to create a boundary to say, this is no longer acceptable.
1: You know, and Shane, you brought up something very interesting I want to underscore before we get back into Sheila's response to this, if I may. And that is the fact that you were talking about the abusive home that you grew up in, and you mentioned emotional, you mentioned verbal, you mentioned spiritual. You didn't mention physical. And I think a lot of people, when you hear the word abuse, the first thing they think of is, oh yeah, dad's an alcoholic or mom's a rager and stuff gets thrown. And, you know, people are there's some kind of physical connection here. But not having seen that ever, you know, and the fact you probably didn't even realize there was abuse going on in your home. That was normal for that's what you were used to. Is that an accurate assessment of what you
0: That is very accurate. And I knew it was not a normal family. But then I didn't know anything as a contrary to that. Mm-hmm. So it really took me off guard to have to come to awareness that that was full out manipulation and control in an overly expressive way that was abuse. And a lot of people don't understand the correlation of mental, emotional, and even spiritual abuse when it comes to exacerbated, overextended, over control on somebody else.
1: Sheila, what was the point for you where you said, okay, enough's enough, I've got to do something? Shane mentioned a reference to someone coming alongside you and helping you. I'm sure that, you know, not only did you knew it was wrong, what was happening, but you didn't really have the skills at that point, it sounds like, to address it, to try to work through it. What was the turning point for you in terms of getting that help?
2: So as far as I was raised in a very legalistic religion where women had very limited, in my perspective as a child, I felt like women didn't really hold much value.
1: Interesting.
2: And so when all of this conflict started happening in our family.
1: Oh, it's still tender, isn't it?
2: My belief at that time was it was all my fault.
1: Oh.
2: That I wasn't a godly enough wife. If I was just a better wife, then he wouldn't have any reason to be angry.
1: Mm.
2: So I spent a lot of years just trying to be really nice, manage the environment, not give him a reason to be angry and feeling sorry.
1: No. I mean, you can tell it's still very tender, and it's something that you experience where the juxtaposition, the conflict paradox, if you will, of the spiritual obedience versus the pain that you were experiencing and realizing there was something wrong in your spirit was saying there's something wrong in this marriage.
2: Right.
1: That still resonates.
2: Yeah. And so we were actually living with some friends. We actually had an adventure. So
1: okay.
2: In Colorado, we decided that we would sell the house and live in an RV and be able to have some family adventures while the kids were young and I could homeschool. And so we were living in an RV, and that became kind of the pressure cooker that brought everything to the surface, because when you're living with five people in 380 square feet,
1: yikes.
2: You can't
1: yikes.
2: Just go to the other side of the house and just move it.
1: Yeah.
2: And so it really did become this pressure

0: cooker where all of this stuff started bubbling to the surface, and we didn't know what to do with it. Mm-hmm. But when that, during part of that transition, we actually stayed several weeks with some friends. And during that time, they were able to witness some of what was the reality of our mm-hmm. of our relationship. And so they were the ones that actually came alongside and said, this isn't normal. Let us help you guys. And they actually were the ones that helped us get into counseling initially.
1: Wow.
0: And so, you know, Shane was saying he didn't realize it was abusive when he was growing up. Well, it took me 5 sessions with a professional counselor before I could admit that I had been living in an abusive situation because it wasn't physical.
1: Mm-hmm.
0: And so that was the turning point for me. I had this couple that came alongside, helped me see, and then got me connected with professional counseling to actually see, no, this isn't normal. It's not your fault. And let's start figuring out a way out. Now, at that point, I thought boundaries were mean. Christian women don't mm-hmm. do that. They're just brick right. walls that shut people out. And so having to learn those boundaries and healthy skills felt very foreign to me and very uncomfortable at the time.
1: Yeah, looking at your work, I know one of the quotes you have is that boundaries aren't that brick wall you just described. They're really more of a fence. Talk about yes. what's that fence made out of? Is it wrought iron? Is it chain link? Is it hay and straw with duct tape? I mean, what kind of fence are we talking about?
2: It depends on what's necessary at the time, Roger.
1: Okay, okay. Fair enough.
0: Yeah. Dr. Henry Cloud's Boundaries book was super valuable to me in that season. It was actually recommended to me by a mentor. And so that's where I kind of got the analogy that, okay, it's not a brick wall, it's a fence. But in my mind, as I painted the picture of that fence, I guess I would say I'm a Texas girl. So it's a wooden fence with the giant metal in between, not chicken wire, bigger mm-hmm. than that.
1: Yeah.
0: But the most powerful thing about that to me was I learned that the fence has a gate in it and I got to control the gate. And
1: wow.
0: that rocked my world because mm-hmm. I hadn't really had control of much up until that point.
1: Mm-hmm.
0: And to realize that I got to control what came in my yard, what needed to be on the other side of the yard. And then a few years into that, the Lord actually gave me a download. He speaks to me in pictures a lot. And so he gave me a picture of emotional boundaries because that's harder to put into words and be tangible. Mm-hmm. So I understood the fence and the gate and I was doing well with that. But then these emotional boundaries, when the gate is closed and somebody else is on the other side and throwing garbage over your fence.
1: Oh, no.
0: And what do you do with that? Right? That's,
1: yeah.
0: that's when somebody's trashing your emotional boundaries.
1: Uh-huh.
0: And so the Lord showed me a giant, in Texas, we call them skidsters. They're little, you know, yard tractors that they use for landscaping and mm-hmm. they have a bucket on the front. And so he showed me that in the backyard and he said, this is like your Roomba vacuum, but for your yard.
1: Hmm.
0: So when somebody's throwing emotional garbage over your fence, me as a recovering people pleaser, at the time I would scurry around. I would spend all this energy, manage the environment, clean this up. So this and that, and all of this energy and emotion was going into cleaning up something that wasn't mine in the first place.
1: Hmm.
0: And the Lord said, when that happens and you sense that there's garbage in your yard that's not yours, I want you to just turn your head and let me clean it up. You just tell me, your Roomba tractor, mm-hmm. to go and clean up that emotional mess. And then I will put it back over the fence where it belongs.
1: Oh.
0: And so that was just a very practical visual that has helped me in that process of not picking up and cleaning up any longer things that weren't mine to deal with.
1: Oh my gosh, Sheila, that's such a beautiful word picture of the boundaries that God wants us to set and the role that he plays. Because I was thinking the same thing you were. Oh my goodness, does this skip thing go on Roomba mode where you just turn it on, it goes out and cleans it up for you, and you realize, well, no, that's God's responsibility. Talking with Shane and Sheila Pitcock, the co-founders of the ministry Journey to Unity, on today's edition of Dr. James Dobson's Family Talk, and we have a link for their site up at jdfi.org. Okay, Shane, I'm going to turn the spotlight on you for a second because you realize that as Sheila's getting this help and she's getting whole, that you play a huge role in some of the emotional garbage that was going on there too. What was it like for you? She said 5 sessions and all of a sudden she began to realize her role in it. Were you enthusiastic, encouraged, willing to go to counseling, or was this just something like, okay, she wants to do it, I'll do anything just to put a smile on her face again?
2: At first, no, in all honesty. When somebody who is down the path, and I'll use the word, but I don't like the label, of a narcissistic way of living, it becomes extremely selfish, focused, and oriented towards what makes me happy. And the fact that she no longer responded to what I asked for, or she would put up a boundary saying, I'm not going to acknowledge that any longer, had a wake-up effect to me. And the fact that I had to realize, okay, do I want to keep my marriage, or do I take my own selfishness and move on? And, you know, the Lord definitely got my attention. And actually, I knew Jesus as my Savior at this point, but I never acknowledged God as my Father. And that was a completely different transition that I had to learn because of my own father wounds, if you will, because of the abusiveness that I was raised in, you know, career Army military man, and, you know, an Army brat raising up. You know, I didn't know anything but the rules and regulations and punishment if you don't do it right.
1: Sure.
2: And so I had to learn to be empathetic. I had to learn to understand what she was going through. I had to learn so much that was foreign to me. And it came in the fact that, oh, I ran up against this boundary. Nope, that boundary. Nope, that boundary. And it was very much a difficult thing for me to adjust to because there were so many boundaries at first and I didn't appreciate any of them. And I would knock them down. I would run through them. I would throw the emotional blanket over her entire yard, if you will. Mm-hmm. I would do everything possible to try to get her back into my control. And when that was not working, in all honesty, I had to come to terms with it. And, you know, God the Father sat beside me in his perfect love and said, how's this working for you, Shane? Wow. I'm like, obviously my way is not working so well. He said, oh, would you like a way out of this? I mean, just this conversational questioning of where are you at in your heart? Like he asked Adam, where are you? He wasn't because he didn't know where Adam was. It was because he wanted Adam to come to terms
1: with
2: what was going on in his own heart, right?
1: Sure.
2: And that's the God the Father did for me in his perfect love. And you talk about the tenderness of his love. It still gets me today of the fact that he met me where I was, loved me through it and it was, and said, I have a way out, and gave me a promise that I will restore and redeem all if you're willing to surrender what you want to do. And it just became a life of surrender of that point forward. I can't claim any glory of my own, quite honestly, because every time I tried, I messed it up. But every time I surrendered, God's glory was shining through and brought our relationship closer together.
1: This is such a beautiful love story that Shane and Sheila Pitcock have. And I love the fact that it's still a work in progress. I mean, you can still see there's tenderness from some of the hurts from their childhood growing up and even in their first few years of marriage where there was a lot of tension. And yet, Journey to Unity is the ministry that they now have co-founded and lead and are helping couples all over the country with all sorts of resources that we'll put a link for up at jdfi.org. Well, we've gotten to the point now where your marriage is a complete shambles and we're trying to put it back together again. And Sheila's setting up boundaries and Shane keeps throwing emotional trash over the fence. I hate to leave our listeners right here at this moment, but we've run out of time for today's program. So can you come back on our next edition of Family Talk and let us know how you got to the place where you are right now?
2: We would love to, because it's all about God's hope and his redemption.
0: Yes, the story's not done until you hear what God did.
1: Two weeks engaged, married 5 months later, and a marriage that nearly came apart before God put it back together. And I promise you, you will not want to miss part two of this conversation because the best part of their story is still to come. 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
3: 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Box 39000, Colorado Springs, Colorado, the zip code 80949. 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

God will never let go of you. I'm Mary Lohman, and that's my message for you this week. If you have accepted Jesus Christ as the Lord and Savior of your life, He is committed to you and will keep you for all eternity. Jesus said, "My sheep listen to my voice. I know them and they follow me. I give them eternal life and they shall never perish. No one can snatch them out of my hand. My Father who has given them to me is greater than all. No one can snatch them out of my Father's hand. I and the Father are one." Maybe you're thinking, "Yeah, but Mary, you don't know what I've done. I've committed a sin knowingly, and I've wandered far from God." Well, that may be sadly true, but it doesn't change the promise that Jesus gave us. If, and this is an important if, you have truly been born from above through faith in Jesus Christ, you can't even jump out of His hand. Your own disobedience and sin are not strong enough to break His grip on you. I would remind you of David, a man after God's own heart. You can't go much further wrong as a believer than David did, committing adultery and murder. He tried to cover it up, to bury it and forget it, but until he confessed it and admitted his guilt, he was the most miserable person alive. That's always true for a believer. If you're living in willful disobedience to God's principles as a true child of God, you will be more and more miserable until you come to full repentance. Read Psalm 51 to remind yourself of David's agony because of his sin. None of us escape the consequences of our sin, whether believers or not, but nothing can separate a true believer from God's love, not even our sin. I want to encourage you today to come back to God with a repentant heart, with a commitment to forsake your sin and walk in His way, and He will restore you to the joy of your salvation, just as He did to David. My own story corroborates this truth, for I foolishly chose to walk away from my commitment to God's principles for a period of years. It wasn't ignorance, but it was a willful determination to run my own life. I failed miserably in that endeavor, and eventually I came back to God truly repentant, and He has proven Himself to be a God of great mercy and grace to me, and He will be the same and do the same for you. Remember that we're always glad to pray for you. You can share your prayer request on our website at christianworkingwoman.org.

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That was from Psalm chapter 119, verse 93. 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

0: Welcome to Pastor at the Door, a 5-minute daily devotional from local pastors in our community. 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
1: We're back in Romans 1 today, and the Apostle Paul tells us about the gospel. He's writing a letter to Rome, and he says, I'm eager to come and preach the gospel to you also who are in Rome. He said, I'm not ashamed of the gospel. It's the power of God unto salvation, because in it the righteousness of God is revealed. And we began to talk yesterday a little bit about why the gospel is called a power. And it's the word there is dunamis. It means dynamic. The gospel has restorative power. It puts things back together again. It cures, it repairs, it makes new. And because of that, there's this edge, there's this offense that comes with the gospel, because we have to own up to our brokenness. We have to say, my life is a mess. My heart is a mess. I'm not down underneath this hard shell. It's not a kind, noble, generous, sensitive, benevolent heart. That's not what the rest of Romans tells us. It says there are none righteous, no, not one. It calls us out. It serves us notice. It calls our bluff. I think in the West, we thrive on being okay. You know, beneath a busy life and a weak smile, we're okay down there, but we're not. We often hide an empty, guilty and weary heart. And the gospel does just that. It serves us notice. It says we're not okay. We're dead in sin. We're captive to Satan. We're helpless to change. We're ripe for judgment. So we discover, if we look down deep and if we're honest, we discover at the core of our being a fugitive, running, hiding, suppressing the truth, a weary heart that really wants autonomy, wants to be left alone, and wants to steal glory. But the gospel really pulls back the curtain, and it crushes the facade on just our wrong thinking about ourselves. It exposes the truth that what Jeremiah says, the heart is desperately wicked and deceitful above all things. Who can know it? It reminds us that following our heart is actually what enslaved us in the very beginning. And I often think that's why, you know, there's a passage in Galatians that says, at the fullness of time that God sent his son, Jesus Christ, born of a woman, born under the law, to redeem those who were under the law. And I've often thought, especially at Christmas time, what is it about the timing? Why did God wait so long before he sent his son, Jesus Christ, into the world to redeem the world? And if you just study history, I think it's really interesting. Jesus Christ broke through time and space and entered planet Earth in a time when we had already experienced some of the best and the brightest and the wisest sages and philosophers and religious leaders. We've had them all: Plato, Aristotle, all the Greeks. And there's an interesting part in 1 Corinthians chapter 1 where the Apostle Paul is setting the stage to talk about the gospel, and he actually says this. He says, the word of the cross — he's talking about the gospel, the folly of the gospel — the word of the cross is folly to those who are perishing, but to us who are being saved, it is the power of God. There's that phrase again. It's the power of God. For it's written, I will destroy the wisdom of the wise, and the discernment of the discerning I will thwart. Where is the one who is wise? Where is the scribe? Where is the debater of this age? Has not God made foolish the wisdom of the world? For since in the wisdom of God, the world did not know God through wisdom, it pleased God through the folly of what we preach to save those who believe. And then listen to this. He says, for Jews demand signs, and Greeks seek after wisdom, but we preach Christ crucified, a stumbling block to Jews and folly to Gentiles, but to those who are called, both Jews and Greeks, Christ, the power of God — there it is again — and the wisdom of God. For the foolishness of God is wiser than men, and the weakness of God is stronger than men. And I think the point that Paul is making there again, and he does this often in his epistles, he's saying, look, you've already had all the wise men. You've already had all the debaters of this age, all the people who label themselves, with the answers. And the world is worse off because of them, not better off. They gave it their best shot. They came with their ideas. They came with their worldviews. They came with their politics. They came with their philosophy. And they've all came and they've gone. And where are we? We're no better. We're no better because all those systems depend on human beings who are righteous, and we don't have any human beings that way. And that's why those systems that boasted of big things are actually bankrupt and empty. And Paul says, where are they at? Where are all the wise men? Where are all those who were going to solve these problems? Exactly. They couldn't help. They're powerless. And that's where the gospel enters in. Because listen, at the end of the day, What can make a greedy man generous? What can make a stingy man radically generous? Can a law do that? Can a philosophy do that? No. What can make a man or a woman just swallowed up with lust pure again? What philosophy can accomplish that? What can help an angry person to be at peace, to be a peacemaker? What can make a person who struggles to self-medicate or with addiction, who's just powerless and hopeless, what can enter into that mess and put their life back together again? Only the gospel can, and it has for millions of people, and it still can. Now, maybe you're listening to this, and you needed to be reminded of that power today, and God offers it to you through the person and the finished work of Jesus.
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2: This is Max McLean. Stephen concluded his speech to the Jewish leaders by accusing them of missing the whole point of God's law, namely, that it was pointing the way to Jesus. This accusation led to a violent, irrational attack against Stephen. Listen to the Bible from Acts chapters 7 and 8. When they heard this, they were furious and gnashed their teeth at him. But Stephen, full of the Holy Spirit, looked up to heaven and saw the glory of God, and Jesus standing at the right hand of God. "Look," he said, "I see heaven open, and the Son of Man standing at the right hand of God." At this, they covered their ears, and yelling at the top of their voices, they all rushed at him, dragged him out of the city, and began to stone him. Meanwhile, the witnesses laid their clothes at the feet of a young man named Saul. While they were stoning him, Stephen prayed, "Lord Jesus, receive my spirit." Then he fell on his knees and cried out, "Lord, do not hold this sin against them." When he had said this, he fell asleep. And Saul was there, giving approval to his death. On that day, a great persecution broke out against the church at Jerusalem, and all except the apostles were scattered throughout Judea and Samaria. Godly men buried Stephen and mourned deeply for him. But Saul began to destroy the church. Going from house to house, he dragged off men and women and put them in prison. Those who had been scattered preached the word wherever they went. Philip went down to a city in Samaria and proclaimed Christ there. When the crowds heard Philip and saw the miraculous signs he did, they all paid close attention to what he said. With shrieks, evil spirits came out of many, and many paralytics and cripples were healed. After 7 and 8. Listen to the Bible. It's great for the soul.
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1: 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Find out on today's Creation Moment. And now, here's our Creation Moment host, Ian Taylor.
2: We often hear evolutionary scientists talking about this or that fossil, which they say is millions or even billions of years old. On the other hand, the Bible preserves the ancient calendars from the time of Adam, such as Genesis chapter 5, which allows us to place the creation at only a few thousand years ago. How do evolutionists arrive at all those millions of years? All dating systems in use are based on the supposed evolutionary progression of life. Some people think that there are radioactive dating methods that are independent of the evolutionary tree, but the technical literature admits that this is not the case. If a given rock sample has a certain shell in it, and the evolutionary tree says that the creature lived 55 million years ago, the rock is dated at 55 million evolutionary years. That this system doesn't always work the way evolutionists expect was illustrated by a rock that was recently discovered in India. The rock sample, from a layer previously dated from other samples, was said to be 1.1 billion years old, yet it had worm burrows in it. Evolutionist history said that worms didn't evolve until half a billion years ago. Another evolutionist examined the rock and said he found shells in it that dated at 545 million years ago. Yet other scientists looked at the rock and said that the shells weren't really shells. So now they are stuck with dates that conflict with each other by more than 100%. Rocks will continue to be found which don't fit into the evolutionary timetable because they and all life were formed by God not millions but only thousands of years ago.
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4: You died, and your life is now hidden with Christ in God. Colossians chapter 3, verse 3.
5: Welcome to today's encouragement from Our Daily Bread. New Life for Dead Hearts was written and read by Elisa Morgan.
4: Heartwood is the central supporting pillar of certain trees. Although dead, it won't decay or lose strength while the outer living layers are intact. Composed of fibers bound together by a chemical glue called lignin, heartwood can be as strong as steel. This element of a tree's structure enables it to survive nature's travails. When Paul encouraged the Colossians to live a resurrected life, he could have used the metaphor of heartwood to express how those who have been saved are transformed. He writes in Colossians chapter 3, "For you died, and your life is now hidden with Christ in God." While Paul's reference to us as dead might seem discouraging, when we understand from the perspective of the resurrection, we grasp the hope of such a statement. God transforms the dead core of our beings, strengthening us in the power of the resurrected Jesus to endure the trials of this life. Our prior inner beings are as dead as the heartwood of a tree. Yet we still exist as the unique people God created us to be, and more. We're made new. We're new creatures in Christ. Acts chapter 17 says that in Jesus, we live and move and have our being. We see a living example of how the structure of trees represents our life in Christ. Thanks be to God for transforming us from death to life. Today's encouragement was provided by Our Daily Bread Ministries.

0: Let us run with endurance the race that is set before us, looking to Jesus, the founder and perfecter of our faith.
1: God wants us to know several things about wealth. First, it has the power to bless. Second, it has the power to curse. Today, three more key concepts we need to grasp. These help us handle the wealth we are given to manage by the giver of that wealth. Stay with us. From the Moody Church in Chicago, this is Running to Win with Dr. Erwin Lutzer, whose clear teaching helps us make it across the finish line. Now, more of part two in a series on managing God's gifts as Pastor Lutzer finishes his study of God the Landlord.
2: Let me give you a third principle. Wealth and poverty are God's means. They are God's means of leading us. You'll notice that the book of Deuteronomy says, I led you into the land. I'm in verse 2 of chapter 8. Remember how the Lord your God led you into the desert. Now that was God leading them into the desert. God led them into poverty. Now he was going to lead them into the wealth of God. There are some lessons to things that only can teach you. There are some things that maybe being wealthy can teach you that being poor can't. And God says, both are in my hands. Most people, it's been my experience as well as others, we go through that roller coaster of sometimes we have money and sometimes we don't. And most of us came up through the poverty route when we were first married, and we understand what poverty is. And what God is saying is, don't you realize that that's the way I lead you? I want you to trust me for those things that you cannot afford, and I want you to pray about them, and I want you to see how I will give them to you, even though you can't afford them. Now, we have circumvented that principle, and it's called credit card debt. We've said, I don't have to pray about it. I don't have to ask God whether he wants me to have new furniture. I don't have to ask God, do you want us to have a new car or not? I can just go buy it and pay for it later. In the midst of wealth, I read recently that there is more consumer debt in the United States right now than ever. When times are bad, the debt goes up because people need money in order to live, supposedly. And in good times, it goes up even more because people are so optimistic that they'll be able to pay these bills. Oh, friend, if I don't get a chance to say this at any other time in this series, I shall say it now. If you are a slave to credit card, if you use credit cards not to simply pay your bills at the end of the month, but it accumulates. You remember when we were boys and girls, we all wanted to play doctor? Remember that? We used to always want to say, let's play doctor or whatever. This is your chance to revert back to your childhood and play doctor. And the way you can do it is take those credit cards and perform some plastic surgery on those credit cards. I don't know if you heard it or not, but I heard of a plastic surgeon who melted. That's another story, of course, but wealth is God's way of leading us. The Apostle Paul says, I have learned in whatever state. Yeah, you say, well, he was never in Illinois. Well, wait a moment now. He said, I have learned in whatever state I am, thereby to be content. He says, I know what it is to be wealthy, to have my needs met. I know what it is to be poor. I know what it is to abound. I know what it is to be abased. And I accept both from God. Let me give you a fourth principle

0: Wealth can be the means by which we test God. It's the means by which we test God. Now, I've looked at this passage ahead of time, so I want you to only listen to us, but it comes from the book of Malachi, chapter 3, verse 8. Will a man rob God, he says? People were not giving their offerings. They weren't bringing their tithes. They were not giving God his 10%. In the Old Testament, they were to do that specifically, and there were other offerings that they were to make as well, and they weren't doing it, and they were saying, well, I have my own needs first. There were no first fruit offerings to the Lord. They said, well, we're going to keep the best for ourselves. God says, will you rob me? You say, but how do we rob you? In tithes and offerings. You are under a curse, the whole nation of you, because you are robbing me. Bring the whole tithe into the storehouse that there may be food in my house. Test me in this, says the Lord Almighty, and see if I will not throw open the floodgates of heaven and pour out so much blessing that you will not have enough room for it. Did you know that throughout scriptures it always says, don't test the Lord. Don't put God in a box. Don't jump over a cliff saying, well, he has to rescue me because he's promised to take care of his people. Don't do that. This is the only text in all the Bible where God says, test me. God says, check me out and see what I will do if you will trust me with your money and be generous and give as I have prospered you, and see what I will do and see the blessing that will come your way. Later on, when we get to the New Testament, we'll see how that principle works out more specifically in our day. But God is saying, here I am, here I am. Test me. Trust me. Wow. What an opportunity we have as a church. Isn't it marvelous that after 75 years, though we've not had a building program in those years, that God has led us to this moment, to this hour, to this opportunity in this millennium. And he says to you and to me and to anyone else who is listening, test me. And just see what happens when you become generous and you trust me with your money. And see what I will do. Principle number 5. Money or wealth is the means of testing our own faithfulness or lack thereof, our own faithfulness. Someday I'll go into this in more detail, but you remember Jesus in the New Testament said this. He said, if you can't be trusted with filthy lucre, you know, we say, oh, no, it's not filthy lucre, it's really nice. Well, Jesus understood that money could be such a curse. Yes, he also understood it could be a blessing. But he says, if you can't be trusted with money, if you can't be trusted with stocks and bonds and mutual funds and cougarans and whatever else, if you can't be trusted with this, he said, who will give you the true riches? God says, it's a test to see how you will do. And the way we pass that test will determine even the kind of reward that we have as we stand in the presence of God. The question is, have we been able to trust God? Or have we said as Israel did, the strength of my own hand and my own ingenuity, it is that that has given me the ability to beget wealth, and it is mine. Cursed is the person who says that. I've never forgotten the story of William Cantillon, who wrote a little booklet entitled The Day the Dollar Dies. In it, he talks about post-war Germany. And when the government was begun in Bonn after some settlements were made in World War II, after World War II, there was a woman who kept all of her German marks. And she kept them in a box, and she worked very hard, and she put her money in the box, and she always took it. And I'm sure she looked at it once in a while, but she kept it there because just outside of Frankfurt, there was a Bible school that had been demolished in the war. And because she had quite a few marks, she brought the box full of marks to Mr. Cantillon, who was in charge of the school, and said, here's money so that you can rebuild. In his book, he talks about the agony he went through. He thought to himself, did she not read this morning's paper Was she not aware of the news? Had she not heard? Must he be the one to bring such sadness to this dear old woman, God bless her? That day, the morning, or I should say, the day before, the government in Bonn had canceled all German marks. Her money was worthless. I told you a moment ago that money makes all the same promises that God makes. I'll be with you. I'll give you happiness. I'll be there when you need me. You can always depend on me. You don't need any friends because when you're desperate, you can buy anything you like. Makes all those promises. Can't keep them. And in the end, everything is going to be canceled. All of Wall Street, all of LaSalle Street, all the talk, all of the business communications, all of the satellites and the technology and all that went into that, it will be canceled and worthless. The day of the Lord shall come as a thief in the night. And the scripture says that the elements shall melt with fervent heat, and the world and all of its work shall be burned up. Money made promises it could not keep. And that which we keep is that which we meet on the other side. Lay not up for yourselves treasures on earth, where moth and rust doth corrupt, and where the stock market can vacillate, but rather lay up for yourselves treasures in heaven, where neither moth nor rust doth corrupt, and where thieves cannot break through and steal. For where your treasure is, there shall your heart be also. We have before us a challenge, don't we? And the challenge is, can we trust God in the area that is most sensitive to us? The most sensitive to us. And say, Lord, it is yours. Therefore, I have only really one really honest question. What will you have me do with that which belongs to you? I'm the caretaker, and you are the owner. Some of you listening to this message may get a wrong impression, so I need to correct it. If you are here today and you've never trusted Christ as Savior, you don't go to heaven by deciding to give and be generous. It's nice to do those things, but that's not the way. First of all, you receive the free gift that has been given to us in Christ. By grace we are saved through faith, and that not of ourselves. It is not of works. It is a free gift. So I offer you today the water of life freely. Don't even begin to think about giving to God unless first you've come to Christ to receive the water of life freely, to belong to Him forever. And then as His child, you say, now, Lord, Father, what will you have me to do?
1: My friend, this is Pastor Lutzer. Do you belong to God? Have you given Him all the things that He has given you? I trust that the answer is yes. But I want to ask you another question. How is your prayer life? Do you find yourself coming to God about the same things in the same old way every single day? Well, this is the second to last day we're making a special resource available for you. It's entitled Praying the Bible by Donald Whitney. This book will transform your life. You'll discover that you can pray Scripture back to God, and you are fulfilled, and every day you pray something different. Even as you do so, God will enable you to continue your journey.
2: 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Would you like to pray in a way that transformed Erwin Lutzer's life? You can. He follows a book called

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0: Bible makes it clear that as Christians, we're not perfect. We are sinners by nature, like everyone else. So what does distinguish us from the rest of the world? We'll hear the answer today on Truth for Life as Alistair Begg picks up our study of the prophet's prayer in chapter 9 of the book of Daniel.
1: Notice, secondly, how he addresses God, I prayed to the Lord my God and made confession, saying, O Lord, the great and awesome God. In other words, he addresses God as God. O God, you are the great and awesome God. You keep your covenant love with those who obey your commandments. Immediately, somebody runs their car off the road right there. Obey the commandments. What's this? This is Old Testament stuff. We're in the New Testament now, aren't we? Yes, and the Old Testament, the whole Bible. What did Jesus say? If you love me, you will keep my commandments. Well, that's very straightforward. You see, that's the nature of covenant love. God has entered into a covenant with his people. He's told them through Moses, I will be your God and you will be my people. This is how it's going to work. You do what I tell you. I'm going to give you my commands and my rules. You do that, we're going to live together very happily. You disobey that, you're going to be in all kinds of mess. That's the exact same thing in the covenant of marriage, or it's comparable, isn't it? I mean, the real issue this morning is not whether you wakened up and you had a great surge of emotion in relationship to your spouse. You may have done. I don't know. It's none of my business. But the fact is that the real issue is that you made vows to that person and you're keeping them, whether you feel like it this morning or whether you don't. And it is your commitment to the vows that are the indication of the nature of your love. You see, because love without obedience is just sentimentality. We are so influenced by the mindset of a generation that looks to itself as the be-all and end-all of what's taking place and never actually gets to the place where it says, oh, Lord, you are the great and awesome God. And we might want to think about that for just a moment, that you are holy, that you are righteous, and we are not. That's his approach. And then thirdly, his admission. It's really his confession, but I wanted to keep it with A's. So, his confession. Where does he go from this? You are the great and awesome God. Verse 5, we have sinned and done wrong and acted wickedly and rebelled and turned aside from your commands and rules. We have not listened to your servants, the prophets, and so on. Now, notice that Daniel's relationship here with God is both personal and communal. I prayed to the Lord, my God, verse 4. Now in verse 5, we have sinned. It's just a simple reminder of the fact that we're brought into God's family, and in that family we have responsibilities to each other, and we share with one another. He wasn't casual in his approach, neither is he vague in his admission of guilt. This is not some generic statement, is it? There are no exceptions and no excuses. In fact, verse 5 just gives you the whole framework, and you can go through and see

How many times he says, we have sinned. He says it in verse 5. He says it in 8. He says it in 11. He says it in 15. We've sinned. In other words, we've gone the wrong way. We've done wrong. We've acted wickedly. We're guilty. We've rebelled. Well, you say, this is not a very nice way to begin the day, is it? Being reminded of this? Well, think about it. Most of us don't want to be reminded of this. Most of us want to pretend. We want to have a brief passing thought about the fact that, I know I'm a sinner. Yes, let's get on now. No, but I'm rebellious. I see what God's word says, and I want to rebel against it. I see that the path of righteousness is a narrow road that leads down here, and I fancy going on the wide street. I know that God's word is there in order that I might hear it, but I don't want to listen to it. I'm wicked. I'm rebellious. You remember the story of the little boy before the days of car seats, who's standing up on the front seat next to his mom as she's driving the car? And she tells him, hey, sit. He sits for a moment and springs back up. This goes on a little while. She finally pins his little bottom to the seat. And as they continue to drive, the boy says, I may be sitting down on the outside, but I am standing up on the inside. Loved ones, you know how easy it is to play that game. In the public arena, apparently seated, in the privacy of my heart, standing. You see, when we confess our sins to God, both individually and as a church, it helps to be specific. In fact, I think in many ways, Daniel's pattern here is the right pattern. He doesn't just say, Lord, you know, things are not quite going the way you like them. No, he's very specific. And I think the more honest we can be with God, not least of all when we tell him, we haven't listened to you. We haven't listened to you. If we'd listened to you, we'd be different from what we are. We are as a people without excuse. And Daniel, you see here, if your text is open in front of you, is aware of the fact that it is the righteousness of God that is the very basis of God's judgment. And it is that same righteousness which is the basis for their deliverance. All of Israel is involved in this. You see that in verse 11. All Israel has transgressed your law, turned aside, refused to obey your voice. Nobody can claim that they're not part of the position. And Daniel then, fourth word with A, is aware of the reason for this dreadful predicament. He knows that this calamity, look at verse 12, this calamity that is upon them is as a result of the fact that they have not paid attention to the voice of God. They have transgressed his law, they have turned aside, and they refuse to obey his voice. That's the significance of the second half of verse 11. And the curse and the oath that are written in the law of Moses, the servant of God, have been poured out upon us, and justifiably so, because we have sinned against him. God said to his people through Moses, you shall worship the Lord your God, and him only shall you serve. And they said, you know what? This is kind of boring. There are a lot of other gods around here, and we find them a lot more exciting. Why do we just have to do it this way? He said, I want you to make sure that you live in absolute holiness with one another. They said, we don't like that so much. We think that maybe if we can just spread it a little on the fringes, we'll be a whole lot better off. And God had said through his servant, if you violate these things, there are results to your disobedience. And so Daniel now says, Lord, we know that we're in this predicament because we never paid attention to the very things that you told us. It's as a father pitieth his children, so the Lord pitieth them that fear him. That's why the challenge of parenting is so hard. Look, I'm telling you this for your good. And the child looks at you and goes, yeah. And then somewhere along the line, they come back and they say, Father, it was for my good. I didn't need to go through that if I'd only paid attention.

You see, the aversion to repentance and the aversion to acknowledging a sense of sin is not something locked in the exile 600 BC. What we see in the people of God in this calamity is actually representative of the nature of humanity itself. People on a routine basis are not acknowledging that they have acted wickedly, that they have rebelled against God, that they are this and they're that and the next thing. They might say, I'm not sure that my life is going the way I would like it. I'm not as spiritual a person as I would like to be and all those kind of things. That's fine. That's okay. We can talk about that. But you don't usually find somebody sitting down in front of you in Starbucks and saying, you know, I've rebelled against Almighty God. I'm a sinner. I'm in a dreadful predicament. And in fact, you don't find many churches that would make any emphasis on that because people don't like that. They don't want to be told. I don't want to be told that I'm a mess and that I need to repent. I want to be told that I'm a masterpiece. I want to be told that I am the epitome of the dream. I want to be told what I get told on the back page of a book that is just out by a religious professional whose name shall be banished from the record. It reads as follows. I just saw it the other day in the airport. Turned it over to have a look. Here's the message. Rather than being down on ourselves and discrediting who we are and focusing on all our flaws, you mean like Daniel in chapter 9? I wonder what would happen if all through the day we were as bold to say, I am amazing. I am wonderful. I am valuable. When you talk like that, amazing comes chasing you down. Awesome starts heading in your direction. You won't have that weak, defeated, I'm just average mentality. You'll carry yourself like a king or a queen with a quiet confidence, with the knowledge that you've been handpicked by the creator of the universe. Remember when I was playing golf in California? I told you I was golfing, and at one of the holes, a guy suddenly said, realizing that no one had asked me anything about myself, he said, and what do you do? Well, I said, well, I'm a pastor. Stunned silence. And then one of the other guys says, well, so how does that go? I said, well, it goes pretty good. I said, there's no shortage of business. I said, what do you mean? I said, well, you know, sinners everywhere. And on the next hole, one of those little guys came to me. If you remember, I told you this story before. He came up to me and vociferously said, I don't like what you said back there. This guy had been telling some jokes that you wouldn't want your grandmother to hear. And he said, I don't like what you said back there. I said, what was that? He says, about being a sinner. He says, because I'm not a sinner. I said, wow. He says, I'm only describing, you know, what a sinner is like when I do these jokes and things like that. I said, well, I'm delighted to meet you. I said, because there's only one other person I've heard of that wasn't a sinner. And he, who wasn't paying attention, led with his chin, and he said, and who is that? And I said, well, that was Jesus of Nazareth. And he says, well, if you're going to put it like that, I said, well, how else do you want me to put it? Those are the facts. Listen to this wonderful quote from a Dutchman that gets to the heart of it, and we need to stop soon, but we always have this evening to come back. What distinguishes us, namely the people of God, what distinguishes us from the world is not that we are less wicked. Think about that. It's not that we're less wicked, but that by the grace of God, we have learned to see our wickedness for what it is, and to confess our sins. The church is the only body on earth that confesses sin. Now think about it. You go to the Rotary Club, they don't start with prayers of confession. And where the confession of sin dies out, the church is no longer church. That is a striking statement. When the

0: confession of sin dies out. Take the average evangelical church's preoccupations, and we are not immune to this observation. And say, where in the framework of the thinking of this body is a genuine, deep-seated acknowledgement of the fact that by nature, we are in the wrong. And that in Christ, we are placed in a position of acceptance with the Father. Sin no longer reigns, but it remains. And so Luther was right to make sure that we understand that the confession of sin is not something that happens once in your life when you're trying to get into a position with God, but that it is a life of daily repentance. Because daily, I am aware of these things. That's why we sang again, "Come down, O love divine," so that we would have the line, when God is really at work in this kind of heart, the mature Christian, or his own shortcomings, weeps with loathing. I don't know about you, but the longer I go in my Christian life, the more I'm aware of what a sinner I am. This isn't getting less. I hope I sin less. I don't know. But the nature of sin confronts me far more today than what it did before, driving me again and again to the gospel. That's why Daniel is so magnificent. He says, it is your righteousness, God, which demands our punishment. Your wrath is a right response. And it is your righteousness which will prove the basis of our deliverance. Which, of course, takes us all the way to the end. And to the end we must come. My final A is Daniel's appeal, which begins in verse 16, doesn't it? O Lord, he says, according to your righteous acts. And here he goes. It's only at this point that he moves from confession to petition. Isn't that amazing? Again, when you think about it in the nature of things, in terms of the structure of public prayer, confession in the average church, including our own, is a bit like somebody walking up to the front door of your house and cleaning their feet just momentarily and then walking in and getting on with things. And so the average notion of confession within the church is just like that. It was, Lord, we need you to know that we're aware of the fact that we're sinful, but listen, we want to ask you about this and tell you about that, and could you please help us with this, and we're not doing so well on that, and so on. So it's petition, petition, petition, supplication. Daniel, he goes forever before he even gets to something. He says, Lord, and by the way, I'd like to ask you. And when he makes the appeal, it's not about Daniel and the people. It's not about Daniel, the people, and their need. It's about God and his glory. And I'll leave you to read the text yourself, because it is once again his knowledge of God that underpins all that he does. He says, you are the God who brought us out in the Exodus. Therefore, you'll bring us out of the exile. Your name is like no other name. There's no God like Jehovah. Your wrath is justifiable. It's your city. We are your people. It's your glory. And he, Daniel, knows that God is exalted above all things, his name and his word. And when you read the text for yourself again, you will notice this great juxtaposition. You, O Lord, are righteous, and we are justifiably covered in shame. We are justifiably covered in shame. So he says, this is what I want you to do, Lord, please. Will you shine into the desolation of our lives? Basically, it harks, really, doesn't it, to the Aaronic blessing. May the Lord bless you and keep you. The Lord make his face to shine upon you and be gracious unto you. The Lord lift up the light of his countenance upon you and give you his peace. You remember, that's how Jesus left his disciples before the ascension. He lifted up his arms in blessing. I would guess the Aaronic blessing. We are covered in shame. How then can our faces no longer be covered in shame? Well, the psalmist tells us those who look to him are radiant and their faces are never covered in shame. And the story that unfolds through Daniel, even through this hard section, which to which we will come. You say, is it harder than this one? Yes. And what he's doing is he's pointing us forward to the ultimate way in which God deals with our shame, that on account of his mercies, we're not consumed because his compassions fail not, so that we could sing of one who, bearing shame and scoffing rude, in my place condemned he stood, and he paid my pardon in his blood. Well, that changes everything. He ends with just a staccato burst of stuff. Oh Lord, hear. Oh Lord, forgive. Oh Lord, heed. Oh Lord, act. And before he's even really finished his prayer, as you'll see in verse 20, he has a flying visit from an angel. Well, we ain't going to get no flying visit from an angel. But I tell you what we can do. We can acknowledge both individually and as a church that we are in need of God's grace, his mercy, and his forgiveness. The real question, you see, about the ongoing work of the gospel in this place has little to do with numbers. It has little to do with, you know, multiple ministries. It has everything to do with God and his glory, the majesty of his name, the acknowledgement on our part that we are in need of his grace because we are by nature sinful. We're not any less wicked. We are simply those who have understood our wickedness and have cast it upon the Lord Jesus Christ.
1: 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Alistair returns in just a minute. At Truth for Life, we're always looking for new ways we can tell others about Jesus. And God continues to amaze us by opening doors around the world in areas that are hostile to the gospel, even behind prison walls. In fact, we regularly receive letters from men and women who have come to saving faith while serving out a sentence in a prison, and then they share that faith with other inmates, even with prison guards. In fact, we heard from Nathan, who wrote to us after hearing our study of God's providence in the life of Joseph, and he said, I think that Joseph serves as a great example of Christian patience and faithfulness. I also feel very convicted concerning the evangelism of the lost. Pray for me that I may have greater boldness for the gospel. So I hope you'll join us in praying for Nathan, but also pray that God will continue to reach more people with the hope of the gospel through this daily program. God is changing lives through the teaching of his word on Truth for Life, and we are grateful for the faithful prayers and consistent support that comes from monthly donors who help sustain this Bible teaching ministry. 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When you sign up, be sure to request the books we're currently recommending, Christ and His Threefold Office and Christ Humbled Yet Exalted. These books are our way of saying thank you for your support. Now here is Alistair to close with prayer.
0: Lord, we commend ourselves into your care. We thank you that in Christ we are more loved and accepted than we could ever imagine. Outside of him, we're in such a mess, and we try and fix it for ourselves, and it's just a futile endeavor, telling ourselves we're great, deciding that if we have more stuff, trying to create our own identity. Lord, set us free from all of that Jesus Christ might be all in all. May grace, mercy, and peace from Father, Son, and Holy Spirit be the abiding portion of each one who believes today and forevermore. Amen.
1: I'm Bob Lapine, as we are studying through a difficult passage of Scripture in Daniel. These passages often have many different interpretations. How can we determine which interpretation is correct? We'll wrestle with that dilemma tomorrow. The Bible teaching of Alistair Begg is furnished by Truth for Life. where the learning is for living.
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Welcome to Through the Bible. I'm your host, Steve Schwetz. When Dr. J. Vernon McGee first began teaching on the radio, his goal was pretty simple, just to reach people in Southern California with the Word of God. And that was it. But God, he had a much greater plan, didn't he? Before long, the Bible bus was crossing state lines and then oceans and then language barriers. Dr. McGee once said, "I'd love to blanket the earth so everyone could hear the Word of God, so I'll just fling it out." And you know, that seed is still being flung today. What started as a local Bible study is now heard in more than 250 languages, reaching into some of the hardest-to-reach places on earth, geographically remote and culturally isolated regions where access to biblical teaching is really rare. One of these places is Nepal, high in the hills, far from cities and headlines, yet not too far from the reach of God's Word. Here's a letter that we received from eastern Nepal. "I live with my wife in a small town. We are old now, and life is not easy. We survive by making and selling bamboo baskets. It's simple work, and the income is small, but it is enough for our daily needs. When we came to faith in Christ, our sons forced us out of our home because we believed in Jesus. Now we live alone and provide for ourselves. It was painful to be rejected by our own family. But God is so good to us. Even though people have hated us and spoken harshly to us, we carry no bitterness. The Word of God reminds us that the world hated Christ first. The truth comforts us. His Word gives us courage and strength to keep going. We are faithful listeners and feel very close to you. You teach us to live by faith, not by sight. We have grown in our walk with God. We are not afraid anymore. Instead, we are encouraged to continue in faith as we look forward to heaven. Our days here may not be many, but we treasure this close fellowship with the Lord. God has not left us alone, and for that, we are deeply thankful." Wow, what a testimony. And to those who pray and give to keep the Bible bus moving, thank you, because you have an impact on people like this all over the world, and you're helping send the seed of God's Word into places that many of us will never see. And God is indeed still being faithful and bringing the harvest. Turn now to Matthew 13.

We have that second major discourse, as we indicated last time. And here you have the mystery parables of the kingdom. We have here about, oh, 7 or 8 parables, and they're all drawn from the commonplace. Our Lord took these things that were at the fingertips of those people in that day, something they could see and know, in order to give them great spiritual truth. Someone has put it in very lovely poem like this. He talked of grass and wind and rain, and fig trees and fair weather, and made it his delight to bring heaven and the earth together. He spoke of lilies, vines and corn, the sparrow and the raven, and words so natural yet so wise were on men's hearts engraven. Now, last time we saw the parable of the sower, and we saw that it would be called a kingdom of heaven condition. This is not the church we're talking about here. It's the kingdom of heaven. And I believe that today, this is the picture of the present hour, and it's bigger than the church, the kingdom of heaven, because it encompasses the earth, and it's the reign of the heavens over the earth, as we've indicated. Now, God's program today is through the church, and the church is a called-out body, and that means he's calling out a people to his name, and you have, therefore, a kingdom of heaven condition today. God's carrying on his program. But notice now in this next parable, which he interprets, by the way, makes it very clear. Verse 24, and another parable put he forth unto them, saying, the kingdom of heaven is likened unto a man which sowed good seed in his field. Well, you see, he picks up actually where he left off before, because he told then about a sower going forth to sow, and what happened to the seed. And we found out that only 1/4 of it ever got into good ground, and the other 3/4 are folk that hear the word, but they do not respond to it. They're not saved. And your percentage here is about 1/4. Unfortunately, my percentage is less than that of the people that I preach to. The unsaved, I would say less than 1/4. Frankly, we feel that if 1 out of 10 of those who respond to our invitation is genuine, that our batting average is good. And frankly, I find that other Christian workers and evangelists today, I know a very prominent evangelist and a member of his team said that only 3% of their converts, that is, only 3 out of 100, could be considered genuine. Well, that, may I say, it reveals that our batting average today is not too good, but we thank God that it is that good. That's the picture today. We're in a kingdom of heaven situation, giving out the word of God, and this is what happens to it. But here's another facet, another phase of the kingdom of heaven. It's a picture of a man which sowed good seed, but wait a minute. But while men slept, not the sower, the sower is the Lord Jesus. He neither slumbers nor sleeps. But I do, maybe you do. While men slept, his enemy came and sowed tares among the wheat and went his way. Now, we have an enemy. We know who the enemy is. It's Satan. And he sows tares. That's false doctrine. And there's a great deal of that type of sowing today. But when the blade was sprung up and brought forth fruit, then appeared the tares also. You see, at first you couldn't tell the difference. Very frankly, a lot of the cults and isms, at first they sound very good. It's about that 12th, the 13th, the 14th lesson. That's the one you're going to have to watch, not the first one. Somebody said to me some time ago, Dr. McGee, you ought not to criticize so-and-so, because I listened to him and he preaches the gospel. He did that day, and every now and then he does. But may I say, it's the other things that he says later on. You see, the tares have been sown among the wheat. Now, verse 27, so the servants of the householder came and said unto him, sir, didst not thou sow good seed in thy field? From whence then hath it tares? He said unto them, you see, the sower knew. An enemy hath done this. The servant said unto him, wilt thou then that we go and gather them up? But he said, nay,

0: while you gather up the tares, you root up also the wheat with them. Let both grow together. Notice this, friends, this is important. Let both grow together until the harvest, and in the time of harvest, I will say to the reapers, gather ye together first the tares, and bind them in bundles to burn them, but gather the wheat into my barn. Now, this is the picture, and it's a very important picture, friends, to see and interpret. He says here, don't try to pull up the tares. Let them both grow together, and they'll finally head up, and you'll then be able to recognize tares. By the fruits ye shall know them, and then by the wheat you'll know it in time. But don't attempt to pull up tares. Now, someone comes to me and says, Pastor McGee, do you think the world's getting better? And I say, yes, I think it's getting better. Somebody else comes and says, Dr. McGee, don't you think the world's getting worse? And I say, yes, I think the world's getting worse. And somebody that's standing there that's heard me say both says, what are you trying to do, ride the fence? Trying to please everybody? That's very much unlike you, right? May I say, but both are true. The wheat's growing today, and the tares are growing today. The world's getting better. The wheat's growing, heading up. Never's been a time, frankly, when there has been as much Bible teaching as there is right now. I thank God for that. There's a great deal of it, friend. Frankly, I'd love to blanket the earth so nobody'd have an excuse. But I guess I can't do that. But I'm satisfied just wherever the Lord wants me to fling out the seed, I'll fling it out. Now, what happens? Well, it grows. And I'll be honest with you. I think there's some wonderful saints of God today who love the Word of God and who will die defending it. Thank God for them. The wheat's growing, friend. But I want to tell you, there's a lot of tares. I've been a pastor a long time. And my thought, when I entered the ministry, I entered a denomination, and I entered it with the idea that I was going to clean it up. I was going to straighten them out. You know, a lot of the young preachers feel that way about it. And you know, they just about cleaned me out and straightened me out. I tell you, I found out I couldn't do that. And I was thankful to find out from this passage and related passages that my business today is to preach the Word. My business today is to give out the Word of God, and I'm not around pulling up tares anymore. When I started, I tried to pull them up, and I found out that there's some trying to pull up the wheat, so I had my problems. Therefore, my business is to sow it, and I believe that is the responsibility today. Now, both are growing in the world. Now, this is the kingdom of heaven situation. Actually, it's not his church. You say, well, it's in the organized church, yes, but the organized church is not his church. His church is that invisible number. And when I say invisible, I mean they're not confined to an organization. I actually don't like that term, invisible church, because I find out a lot of the saints understand by that they'd be invisible Sunday night, and they're invisible at the midweek service. In fact, they're invisible a whole lot of times. But the true believers, irrespective of any denomination, those that have trusted Christ and are resting in Him and love His Word, I think that's the real test. Therefore, this is a kingdom of heaven condition, and both are growing together today, aren't they? Don't be disturbed. He's the one that's going to put in the sickle. He's the one that's going to separate tares and wheat. I'm thankful that's not my job, because I wouldn't know, and I'm afraid I would pull up some wheat. Verse 31, another parable put he forth unto them, saying, the kingdom of heaven is like unto a grain of mustard seed. Now we got a different kind of seed here, friends, and this is mustard seed. Now mustard is a condiment. It has no vitamins in it. It's not wheat germ. You put it on hamburgers. You couldn't live on mustard. And mustard is not a tree. It's just a little bitty plant, by the way, which a man took and he sowed in his field, which indeed is the least of all seeds. I was rather amused the other day reading one of these young liberal preachers saying he thought this was profound. He had found out that the mustard seed is not the least of all seeds. Well, now, What did the Lord mean then if it's not the least of all seeds? Well, it was the least of all seeds that those people knew about in that day. And for this brother's benefit, it's a pretty small seed, by the way. We're not splitting hairs, but we seem to be splitting seeds. May I say, in desperation, they try to find errors in the book. Let's just leave it like it is. It's the smallest of seeds, friends, and it's one of the seeds that a man took and sowed in his field. And the important thing is, there may be other seeds smaller, but also it's not to become a tree either. And this one here became a tree. But when it's grown, it's the greatest among herbs. But here it becometh a tree, so that the birds of the air come and lodge in the branches thereof. Now, what you have here is the growth of Christendom, the outward growth of the organized church. It's a mustard seed. You see, a condiment, it adds spice to it. And a lot of people today say the church must become relevant. We must identify ourselves with the common and contemporary culture of the day. And we must just get right down there with them. Where'd you get that? You don't get that out of the Word of God. May I say to you that this is the picture of that little mustard seed. I like to term this. This is the parable about the little seed that got to the vigoro. And my, how it grew. It became a tree. Big organizations today. My, how the church boasts of its big organizations, big numbers, and has very little influence, by the way. But it does have just a little mustard. And we're not to be mustard. We're to be salt. And we are not to even be pepper. And if we are, we've sure lost our pep. But here you have, the birds of the air come and lodge in the branches thereof. And I heard the interpretation of that several years ago that made me smile. It was a liberal interpreting it in my denomination at that time and at a church meeting. He told about how the mustard seed was growing. That was the church. And a lot of the birds were coming roosting in it. And he had a Baptist bird and a Presbyterian bird and a Nazarene bird. And I want to tell you that he had a lot of funny birds in the tree. But that's not what it means. The birds, our Lord's already interpreted. He said, the birds come and took away the seed. And who was the birds? He said, the birds were the enemy, was Satan. So I don't like that interpretation at all. And I'm afraid this brother was way out in left field on that one. This is Christendom, and evil has gotten into the organized church. I think we need to recognize that. And that's the reason that God's people ought to be very careful about the church that you belong to, you identify yourself with. It should be true in doctrine, but it also should be true in its actions. It should be honest and truthful. These are things that are very important. Now he gives another parable, a fourth parable. Another parable spake he unto them, the kingdom of heaven is like unto leaven, which a woman took and hid in 3 measures of meal till the whole was leavened. Now, this is the parable that I would say is the key parable of the chapter. Now, let me back up and say something that ought to make this appear very important to you. First of all, the Gospel of Matthew is the key book of the Bible. Second, the 13th chapter is the key chapter of Matthew. And the 33rd verse here is the key verse of the 13th chapter. So, may I put it like this? Actually, what we have here is the key verse to the Bible. That's exactly what I'm trying to say. And frankly, it's very important. This is the one that we need to look at, and I wish I had time to go into a great deal more detail even than we can in a 5-year program. Now, will you notice some things here that are very important? I'll read it. Another parable spake he unto them, the kingdom of heaven is likened unto leaven, which a woman took and hid in 3 measures of meal till the whole was leavened. Now, the mustard seed, that's a different kind of seed we saw. And we saw that the birds got in the Christendom, the organized religion. Now here is one that really reveals the condition today. The kingdom of heaven today is like leaven, which a woman took and hid in 3 measures of meal till the whole was leavened. Now, there are those that talk about the leaven of the gospel. They ought to know better. Nowhere is the leaven used as a principle of good. It's always a principle of evil. It occurs 98 times in the Bible, and about 78 times in the Old Testament, and about 23 times in the New Testament, and it's always used in a bad sense. Dr. Lightfoot, a great scholar, made this statement. Rabbinical writers regularly use leaven as a symbol of evil. Now, leaven's not the gospel. The 3 measures of meal just happen to be. Because what is the meal made out of? Why, it's made out of the seed. It's made out of the wheat, the grain. And that is the picture of the Word of God. What happens to it? Well, this woman comes along. And I hope you ladies listening in will forgive me for saying this. But when you find woman in a doctrinal sense in Scripture, you always find she's used as a principle of evil. In the book of Revelation, when we got there, you remember Jezebel, you've suffered that woman Jezebel to teach. Well, when she gets in that position, then it's a principle of evil. And here is a woman taking the leaven and hiding it. Now, if this is the gospel, why in the world do you hide it? It's to be shouted from the housetops. It's to be heralded to the very ends of the earth. You don't hide it at all. This is a principle of evil, if you please, and it's put into the meal, which is the Word of God. And today, you find that no cult, no ism, ignores the Bible. I find today that these devil worshipers, demon worshipers, and there's a great deal of it right here in Southern California, they use the Bible, but you see, they put leaven in 3 measures of meal. And what does leaven do? Well, leaven is a principle of corruption. You put leaven in bread, and what happens? Causes it to rise, makes it tasty, too, to the mouth. And that's the reason a great many people find a thrill in some of the cults. Because, you see, unleavened bread, it's just blah as far as the natural taste is concerned. A little leaven really helps it. And I happen to be from the South. My mother used to make biscuits. And she put leaven in and put them on the back of the stove, and they'd begin to rise. And you'd come running in the kitchen, and she'd shush you. You don't want the biscuits to fall. Then she'd take those biscuits and put them in the oven when it got to a certain height. And she didn't stop it by putting them in the oven and baking them. Why, it would be corruption. Have you ever seen what happens to it when you keep letting them rise? I tell you, it makes a pan of something you don't want. But when it gets to a certain place, it's very tasty. Leaven is the principle of evil. And this, I think, is one of the key interpretations of the Word of God, my friend. Now, our Lord stopped here for a moment, and he said, all these things spake Jesus unto the multitude in parables, and without a parable spake he not unto them, that it might be fulfilled which was spoken by the prophet, saying, I'll open my mouth in parables, I'll utter things which have been kept secret from the foundation of the world. Now, just nail that down. He's telling us something new here. And this is brand new. It was never revealed like this in the Old Testament at all. Now, will you notice? Then Jesus sent the multitude away and went into the house, and his disciples came unto him, saying, declare unto us the parable of the tares and of the field. Now, he'll interpret that for us. I've already gone over it, but let's listen to this and see whether I was accurate or not. He answered and said unto them, he that soweth the good seed is the Son of Man. Well, I'm right on that. The field is the world, right on that. The good seed are the children of the kingdom, right on that. But the tares are the children of the wicked one. The enemy that sowed them is the devil. The harvest is the end of the age, and the reapers are the angels. As therefore the tares are gathered together and burned in the fire, so shall it be in the end of this world. Now that is the picture of today. It's Christendom, not the church. That's exactly as it is today. You know, my Lord, he never missed, not a time. And this is as accurate a picture of today as you possibly could have. Now he goes on, and he says in verse 41, The Son of Man shall send forth his angels, and they shall gather out of his kingdom all things that offend them which do iniquity. You see, in the kingdom, even the millennium, there's going to be evil, but it's going to be taken out. And he shall cast them into a furnace of fire. There shall be wailing and gnashing of teeth. Then shall the righteous shine forth as the sun in the kingdom of their Father. Who hath ears to hear, let him hear. The harshest words in Scripture our Lord gave them. These words came from the gentle lips of our very wonderful Lord. Now, will you notice verse 44, we come to the fifth parable. Again, the kingdom of heaven is likened to treasure hid in a field, the which, when a man hath found, he hideth, and for joy thereof goeth and selleth all that he hath, and buyeth that field. Now, these parables, that is, we have three now that are coming up after this one, are two, it's according to how you look at it. But these parables that you have here have a very particular and peculiar interpretation. Of course, we can't go into detail at all today, but we will next time. Now, we're spending time here because, friends, this is important. But let me just say this now in closing today. The treasure in the field is the nation Israel. May God richly bless you.
1: 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And as you go, remember, we're all sowers. Pray for one another. Look for opportunities to scatter that seed of God's Word in your conversations, your kindness, your courage. You never know where it's going to take root. I'm Steve Schwetz. Thanks for boarding the Bible bus today. I'll see you next time.

0: 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We'll meet you back here next time. In fact, we're going to do this together, Lord willing, till Jesus comes again. In which case, we'll meet you in the air.
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8: I got into drugs in 1997. 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I started going to church in prison, and then I just asked Jesus, "Jesus, if you are real, I've heard about you, I've known about you, but I really don't know you. I want you to come into my life and show me who you are." 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I can't even explain how wonderful it is to be alive and to know the Lord.
7: The Journey Diaries with Richard Spear.
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11: Many of us are being hindered from our destiny because we're being held hostage by a leash around our souls called unforgiveness.
12: Dr. Tony Evans explains why getting the pardon we need depends on the pardon we give.
11: If you're holding on to vengeance, then you are blocking God from taking care of it for you.
12: This is the Alternative Broadcast, featuring the timeless biblical teachings from the archives of Dr. Tony Evans. When we think of hostages, we picture people being held against their will or threatened in some way. Well, today, Dr. Evans talks about the kind of hostage who could walk away at any time, but refuses to go. Let's turn to the book of Genesis as he begins.
11: Nothing and I mean nothing, will hinder you arriving at God's destiny for you like unforgiveness. Unforgiveness is that one thing above all else that will block God's movement in your life, taking you from where you are to where you're supposed to go. When you carry the weight of yesterday, it will ruin the place of the day and the progress to tomorrow. Unforgiveness is that one area that must be addressed if you're going to reach your destiny. If anybody had a right to be angry, bitter, and hold a grudge, it was Joseph. A dysfunctional family, a dysfunctional father, put in a pit, sold into slavery, seduced, unjustly jailed, forgotten in jail. If anybody had a right to be mad, if anybody had a right to say life is not fair, it was Joseph. Joseph occupies from chapter 37 to chapter 50 of the book of Genesis. So God wanted us to zero in on this man's life. He gave so much of the first book of the Bible to it because he wanted to show us the key to destiny. And one of the things that Joseph was going to have to grapple with, and that you and I will have to grapple with, if we're ever going to get through the detours and arrive at God's design for our lives, destiny, his purpose for our creation and our salvation, if you're going to finish life having fulfilled the reason why God left you here, then you're going to have to, we're going to have to deal with the issue of forgiveness. First of all, let's define forgiveness, because part of the problem is many people don't know what it is, or they don't know if they've really done it. Forgiveness in the Bible means a decision to no longer credit an offense against an offender. Forgiveness has to do with a decision. Let's start with that. It is not first and foremost an emotion. Forgiveness is not how you're feeling in any given moment. It has to do with whether you have made the choice to delete the offense. Let me give you a qualifying measure of whether you have truly forgiven the offense and the offender, and that is, are you still seeking revenge? If you are seeking revenge, if vengeance is yours, forgiveness has not occurred. Because when forgiveness occurs, the delete button is pushed, or as 1 Corinthians 13:5 says, you keep no record. Forgiveness can operate on two levels: unilateral forgiveness and transactional forgiveness. Unilateral forgiveness is when you forgive and the person hasn't asked for it, requested it, or repented of what they did to you. You are unilaterally, that is, on your own, without their involvement, granting them forgiveness. The reason you grant unilateral forgiveness is so that you can keep going. Because nothing will hold you hostage to your detours, keeping you from your destiny, like unforgiveness. But then there is a second level of forgiveness: transactional forgiveness. Transactional forgiveness is where there is a desire for reconciliation and restoration of a relationship. It's where the person who has offended you is willing to confess and repent in order to restore what was broken. That's what I'm calling transactional. That's why the Bible regularly calls us to repent. It calls us to repent in order to reestablish the relationship. So that's transactional forgiveness, because it's reconciliation. Now, I want to show you in chapter 45 the steps you take to validate your own forgiveness. They're very interesting in chapter 45. Remember, this is a long story, and this is now 22 years later. This is 22. When we hit these chapters, we're 22 years from the time Joseph was sold into the pit at 17 years old. So this is years unfolding. But I'm going to show you a little something special in a moment that you don't want to miss out on. But for right now, let's look at how you validate your own forgiveness. Chapter 45, verse 1. Then Joseph could not control himself before all those who stood before him. He cried, "Have everyone go out from me so that there is no man with me," when Joseph made himself known to his brothers. He wept so loudly that the Egyptians heard it and the household of Pharaoh heard of it. What did Joseph do? He sent all the Egyptians out of the room when he confronted his brothers, and he wept. Here's how you know you're serious about forgiveness. You don't bring other people in who have nothing to do with the sin. He told all the Egyptians, "Y'all leave. Y'all are not involved with this. Y'all have nothing to do with this. I'm going to confront the offenders, but y'all get out." You always know a person who is not forgiven because of the gossip. They bring people in who have nothing to do with it, who can't fix it, they can't resolve it, they don't even know about it, but I want to bring them into it because I want to vent, because I'm seeking vengeance. True forgiveness does not bring people into it who have nothing to do with it. Leave the Egyptians outside. Now, of course, during this time, he unveils himself to his brothers so that they now know it's Joseph, which I think means he showed them his circumcision, because that would have been the thing to validate that he was his brother, since the Jews were the only ones who circumcised their young males. So he revealed to the fact that he was, in fact, their Jewish brother. But he also removed those who had nothing at all to do with it. So if you are gossiping to everybody else about the offense and the offender, forgiveness has not occurred. Secondly, you know you have forgiven when you make the offender feel at ease with you. Verse 4. Then Joseph said to his brethren, "Please come closer to me." Ah. When you haven't forgiven, you say, "Get away from me." He says, "Come, you did me wrong. Come close to me. I am now welcoming you into my space." He makes them feel comfortable in his presence instead of making them feel uncomfortable in his presence. He says, "Come near, not get out of my sight. I can't stand you. Don't want to ever see you again. Get away from me." No, he says, "Come near to me." And these were the ones who've done him wrong. So forgiveness creates a space where the offender who repents, because we're talking about transactional forgiveness now, not unilateral, where the offender can come into a space they've been extricated from because of their offense. The next thing that happens. Verse 5, "Now do not be grieved or angry with yourselves because you sold me here." The next thing that true forgiveness will do

0: say to him, thus says your son Joseph, God has made me Lord of all of Egypt. Come down to me. Do not delay. I don't want you to miss this. He tells his brothers, go back home and tell daddy I'm okay up here in Egypt. Wait a minute. You mean you're not going to tell him to go tell daddy what y'all did to me? What he did was he protected them from the one who would have been hurt most by it, because he was seeking transactional forgiveness. If you're holding on to vengeance, watch this, then you are blocking God from taking care of it for you. If you're trying to pay him back yourself, then God will let you pay him back yourself, but God will stay out of it. The scripture says, vengeance is mine, saith the Lord, and I will repay. God believes in justice. He believes in payback. His way, his time. And he does it without your help. I'm not talking about somebody who breaks the law. That's a legal issue. It should be addressed. But we're talking about personal vengeance. He says that I will repay. And if you read the story, you'll find out he did.
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0: Take Judah. And the reason I want to talk about Judah is because he was the lead guy who got Joseph put in the hole to begin with when he was 17. Judah said, let's get rid of him. Well, if you read the story, you will find a whole chapter on Judah. Now, why is Judah put in this story with a whole chapter on him when the whole story is about Joseph? But there's a whole chapter on Judah because it's showing you how God pays somebody back who messes over you. Because when you read the story of Judah, in the middle of the story of Joseph, Judah starts losing his sons to death. He gets tricked by his daughter-in-law, has an affair with his daughter-in-law, giving birth to a child from his own daughter-in-law. His whole life crumbles because God will repay. But if you don't believe that, then you get to pay it without God. So when you are forgiving, doesn't mean you skip it, doesn't mean you ignore it. He didn't ignore it. He said, y'all sold me here. But God was up to something too. Because remember, whatever happens to you has to pass through God's fingers first. What helped Joseph to forgive? This was a painful situation he's lived through. And there are many here who have lived through, or maybe are living through,

the pain of yesterday. I want you to look at chapter 41, and I want to show you what set him up for forgiveness. And you have it for you too. Watch this, verse 50 through 52. Now, before the year of famine came, two sons were born to Joseph, whom Asenath, the daughter of Potipharah, priest of On, bore to him. Joseph named the firstborn Manasseh, for he said, God has made me forget all my trouble and all my father's household. He named the second Ephraim, for he said, God has made me fruitful in the land of my affliction. God set him up for forgiveness. He gave him another family. Remember, his family messed him up. He gave him a whole new family, and he said, my new family helped me forget my old family. And the way he kept reminding himself that he was no longer hostage to his old family was in naming his kids. He named one Manasseh and one Ephraim. Manasseh means God has helped me to forget my troubles. Well, how often did he have to say the name Manasseh? Every time he was calling him to dinner, every time he was correcting him, when he was sending him to school, Manasseh this, Manasseh that, Manasseh this, Manasseh that. So every time he called Manasseh's name, God has helped me to forget, God has helped me to forget, God has helped me to forget. He named the baby exactly what he needed from God. But to help Manasseh out, you need to have a second baby. Ephraim. Ephraim means God has made me fruitful. Watch this now. And he says, in the land of my affliction, God has made me fruitful. Okay, Manasseh, God has caused me to forget. That is the pain. Ephraim, he's blessing me where I am right now. See, if you get so locked into the past that you don't see the goodness of God that he is showing you right now, see, you need to say Manasseh, but then you got to turn and look at Ephraim. Because Ephraim

0: baby's name is Ephraim today. And I like this. He says, he's blessed me in the land of my affliction. Unforgiveness blocks you from the supernatural. Lord's Prayer, Matthew 6, forgive us our trespasses as we forgive those who trespass against us. You read further in the chapter and he says, for if you do not forgive, you will not be forgiven. We all have to remember we got two sides to our story. The need to forgive and the need to be forgiven. There are very few people who need to forgive who don't also need to be forgiven. Okay? Forgiveness is a beautiful word when you need it. It's an ugly word when you have to give it. But we all need both words because we need to be forgiven and we need to forgive. He says, and when you do, your Father who is in heaven will forgive you. He's not talking about your salvation. He's talking about your fellowship, your harmony, your experience with him. You no longer walk in darkness, John chapter 1 says. You're now living in the light. You're in the light of the supernatural. Your GPS is working now. He can move you on to the place he's taking you. God will recycle your pain to his purpose. Doesn't excuse it. Vengeance is mine. It doesn't say you ignore it. Not saying any of that. I'm saying you have a providentially sovereign God who can overrule it and fulfill his purposes in spite of it and in fact use it for where he's taking you without excusing it. You've seen the movie. I'm sure 90% of you have. The old movie, Forrest Gump. You remember Forrest had a friend from his childhood days named Jenny. And one day, Forrest and Jenny were walking along and they came across the shack in which she was raised, which was also the shack in which she was abused by her parents. When she walked by her old home, that shack, she looked at it, she reached down, she picked up a rock and threw it at the shack. Then she reached down, she picked up another rock and threw it through the window of the shack. And then she reached down and she picked up another rock. As she remembered the pain of the past. And after she had thrown as many stones or rocks as her energy would allow, she collapsed. And that's when Forrest looked at her and said, Jenny, sometimes there just aren't enough rocks. Because no matter how many you throw in, that shack is still up there. Some of us have been throwing stones at the shack. Why did you do that? Why didn't you stop him? Why did I have to go through that? That was not fair. Stop! I can't take it anymore. You throw rocks, but the shack is still up. Because sometimes there are not enough stones.
1: 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Well, tomorrow, Dr. Evans shows how God helps us grow into the people he wants us to be, in part because of what he wants us to do. I hope you'll join us to find out more. Right now, though, Tony's back with a final thought for those who aren't feeling free enough to forgive.
0: But you say, Pastor, I still feel it. I still feel it. Well, let me remind you about the bell. You know, the bell in the bell towers. is on a rope, and you pull the rope, bong, bong, bong, bong. And then they would let the rope go. And you'd still hear bong, bong, bong, bong, bong, bong, bong. Because when they let go of the rope, the bell would still be swinging, but it would slow down until it stopped because they were no longer forcing it to ring. I want to invite you today to let go of the rope. Because as long as you're pulling that rope, bong, bong, it's not fair. Bong, you hurt me too bad. Bong, you never said I'm sorry. Bong, as long as you're pulling the rope, you're going to hear in your soul the sound of the bell. But when you make the decision to let it go, it may ring for a little while. Bong, bong, bong. Until you feel it subside because you let go of the rope.

0: American Family News. I'm Rusty Pugh. The U.S. military launches strikes against Iran in retaliation to an attack on a U.S. base in Jordan. Trey Yingst has more from Tel Aviv, Israel.
1: Dozens of targets were hit, including IRGC, military command centers, drone and missile launching positions, and the remnants of maritime capabilities. U.S. Central Command released a statement saying the strikes aim to further diminish threats posed by Iran and its proxies to American forces, commercial shipping, and neighboring Gulf countries. Earlier, President Trump told Fox News, quote, "We're going to beat the effing S out of them," after the Iranians launched that surprise attack on U.S. forces in Jordan. The comments come as diplomatic efforts have been unsuccessful so far. Here in Israel, the military remains on high alert with the possibility that the conflict expands in the days ahead.
0: There's an unconfirmed report that Iran could be just weeks away from receiving weapons from China. And Arkansas Senator Tom Cotton says that's not the only place they're getting help.
2: I think China and Russia are both helping Iran in various ways. They may be indirect, and it may not be in significant fashion, but there's no doubt that China and Russia want to see the United States fail. They're our adversaries. They're not our friends. Countries like Israel and Ukraine, United Arab Emirates, Saudi Arabia, Bahrain, those are our friends, and those who we're working with to try to make the Middle East and Europe more stable to protect our national security interests.
0: A vote to advance Acting Attorney General Todd Blanche's nomination to officially become head of the Justice Department has been postponed after two Republican senators on the Senate Judiciary Committee withheld their support. Senators John Cornyn of Texas and Tom Willis of North Carolina are calling for the Trump administration to commit in writing to never create a proposed anti-weaponization fund to compensate allies of President Trump who believe they were targeted by the Biden administration. Senator Cornyn points to the White House for the delay.
3: If this were just between me and Todd Blanche, we would have worked this out, but apparently he's getting some pushback from higher-ups at the White House. I don't know who, but this doesn't need to be this hard.
0: A pro-life activist is sharing his story in a book and documentary. Chris Woodward has more.
4: Ryan Bomberger of the Radiance Foundation was conceived in rape and subsequently adopted into a loving, diverse family of 15, 10 of whom were adopted. Now, he is sharing his story through a new book and documentary called Should Have Been Aborted. The provocative title came directly from comments made by pro-abortion activists who argued that the circumstances of his conception stripped him of his worth. Talking about this on Washington Watch, Bomberger said we all have equal and inherent worth.
5: And thank goodness is not given to us by man or woman, but by God.
4: While exceptions for cases of rape and incest are often at the center of legislative debates, data from both the Guttmacher Institute and state-level reports show that rape accounts for roughly 1% or less of all abortions in the U.S. For Bomberger, however, the topic is personal rather than theoretical. In his project, he directly addresses the debate surrounding rape exceptions, arguing that true compassion offers life and support to both the mother and child rather than ending an unborn life.
5: My hope is that my life is a testament to the fact that triumph rises from tragedy all the time.
4: I'm Chris Woodward.
0: A fresh reading on last month's inflation is encouraging, though it doesn't tell the full story. Jenny Casola breaks it all down.
6: Inflation cooled in June. The PCE price index found prices declined 0.1% last month. For the year ending in June, inflation came in at 3.7%, which was an improvement. Excluding food and energy, core PCE also moderated to 3.3%. The PCE report for June was compiled before the recent rise in crude oil prices that followed renewed tensions in the Middle East. A separate report found the U.S. economy expanded at a more modest 1.5% annual pace in the spring quarter. The gross domestic product for April through June reflected significantly higher fuel costs in the period. Jenny Cosola, Fox News.
0: And the average long-term U.S. mortgage rate rose for the fourth straight week to the highest level in a year, to 6.66% from 6.58% last week. I'm Rusty Pugh.
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0: Decades ago, most people in the United States had small homes and big families. Now, most have large homes and small families. What does this say about us? Here's Nancy DeMoss Wahlgemuth.
1: It shows what we value. We think of a big house as a blessing, till you have one and you have to take care of it. Do we think of a big family as a blessing? Now, both big houses and big families require care, upkeep, maintenance, investment, time, and effort. But one of those is an investment that will last for generations. You cannot compare the two. Raising godly offspring is at the heart of God's purpose for marriage. And it is His plan for passing the baton of faith on to the next generation.
0: This is Revive Our Hearts with Nancy DeMoss Wahlgemuth, author of Adorned. For Thursday, July 30th, I'm Dana Gresh. It's time to spend some more time in the True Woman Manifesto together. Nancy's kicking us off in Genesis chapter 11.
1: Look at the first and last paragraphs of that chapter. You see something interesting. Those paragraphs, the beginning of Genesis 11 and the end, show a contrast between man's ways and man's kingdom and God's ways and God's kingdom. In the first paragraph of Genesis 11, you read the account of the Tower of Babel. And you remember the story of how man was intent on building his own kingdom. And it was big, visible, magnificent, splendid. It was for the purpose of human glory. And how did it end? In disaster, right? Then if you go to the last paragraph of Genesis chapter 11, you see an account you may not be as familiar with, but in that passage we find an obscure man named Terah, and God gives this man three sons. The firstborn son is named Abram. And at age 100, Abram has a son named Isaac. Isaac has two sons named Jacob and Esau. Jacob has 12 sons and a daughter, and one of those sons was named Judah. Now, Judah's family, we won't go into it here, but they had some incredible major failures and mess-ups, as did virtually every generation before and after him. But through that family line, thousands of years later, a virgin supernaturally conceives and gives birth to another son and names him Jesus. And as a result of that progression, blessings are still flowing to the world today. So we see man's kingdom, man's way of doing things, which is fast, it's visible, it's spectacular, it's immediate, but it ends up in disaster. You see the way that God builds His kingdom and that He brings His blessings to flow in this world is through an obscure, initially, an obscure family line that leads and points to Christ by one generation after another doing what? Having children for the glory of God and the advancement of His kingdom. And that brings me to the next point in the True Woman Manifesto, where it says, we will receive children as a blessing from the Lord, seeking to train them to love and follow Christ and to consecrate their lives for the sake of His gospel and kingdom. Now, if you have your Bibles, I want to ask you to turn to this next passage. I want to look today at portions from a pair of Psalms, Psalm 127 and 128. And these Psalms are familiar, at least 127 is, to perhaps many who are listening. I'm going to jump in, I don't like to do this normally, but in the middle of Psalm 127, starting at verse 3, and just kind of talk our way through the rest of Psalm 127, and then its pair, Psalm 128. And you'll find that the word blessed or bless are found five times in six verses. If you start at 127, verse 5, and continue through the next psalm, there's the word blessed or blessed and bless. We want to see what causes someone to be blessed. Starting in Psalm 127, verse 3, behold, children are a heritage, my translation says. Your translation may say a gift,
2: Children are a gift or a heritage from the Lord. The fruit of the womb, a reward. Like arrows in the hand of a warrior are the children of one's youth. Blessed or blessed is the man who fills his quiver with them. He shall not be put to shame when he speaks with his enemies in the gate. And so in these verses, let me just stop there and we'll move into the next passage in just a moment. But we see the blessings and the benefits of population growth, having children for the glory of God. Just a reminder that when the pregnancy test comes back positive, no matter what the circumstances may have been, no matter how unexpected that may be, it is not an accident, it is an act of God. Children are a gift from the Lord. The fruit of the womb is a reward. They are a blessing. Now, I was reading one commentator on the Psalms, Derek Kidner, and he has a paragraph at this point that I put a smiley face next to. He said, it is not untypical of God's gifts that first they are liabilities, or at least responsibilities, before they become obvious assets. He said, the greater their promise, the more likely that these sons will be a handful before they are a quiverful. And all you mothers said, amen. Amen. But the question is, do you see children, and I'm talking here to married women, and I'm talking to single women, younger and older, women who have a brood of children. Is that okay to say that? I'll probably get a letter on that one. A lot of them. Women who are not able to have children, women who are single, have not married, and are past childbearing age. But do you see children, regardless of your season of life, as a gift, a reward, a blessing, an asset, desirable? That's the feeling you get from this psalm. Children are considered by so many today to be an inconvenience, a bother. And in fact, they do interfere with a selfish lifestyle. They are interruptions in a sense. They infringe on certain kinds of freedom. And that's why we have declining birth rates in the Western world. So much so that in some countries in the West, we are not meeting the replacement rate. We're not having enough babies to even replace ourselves. And so we end up in many Western countries with a diminished pension or retirement fund, with other economic issues and many different geopolitical consequences, because children are not considered by our culture to be a blessing. Now, you can look at children and say, oh, aren't they cute? But me have them? It's okay for you to have them. And then you have some people even think for you to have them is a bother to me. And so a mindset that I saw expressed in an email I got just several days ago from one of our listeners who said, I want to send you a comment I heard on the morning news. There are two local women anchors on in the morning. They are pleasant, but this morning one of them said, more women are choosing not to become mothers. Isn't that wonderful? The other one said, how selfless. And they both smiled broadly like they were proud of these women. And as I read that, I think, selfless or selfish? People used to have small houses and big families. Some of you can remember that. Now they have big houses and small families. It shows what we value. We think of a big house as a blessing till you have one and you have to take care of it. Do we think of a big family as a blessing? Now, both big houses and big families require care, upkeep, maintenance, investment, time, and effort. But one of those is an investment that will last for generations. You cannot compare the two. Raising godly offspring is at the heart of God's purpose for marriage. And it is His plan for passing the baton of faith on to the next generation. Jesus said in Mark chapter 10, when the disciples wanted to push the children away, thinking they were less important, Jesus said, let the children come to me. Do not hinder them, for to such belongs the kingdom of God. And He took them in His arms and blessed them, laying His hands on them. Now let me say, I'm not talking here about what size of family you have. And some people listen to me talk about this subject, or others like me, and they think, she's saying you should have as many children as you possibly can. I'm not telling you how many children you should or should not have. I am saying that a true woman receives children as a blessing from the Lord. She seeks the Lord regarding this matter of children, her own or others, whether she should have them, when she should have them, and if she cannot have them, as even many married women cannot have children, how is she to demonstrate the heart of Christ toward children? Single women, childless women, we need to remember that we are part of a bigger family. And I know that talking about children makes some of your hearts ache because you think you would love to have children and it has not been in God's plan, or you'd love to have more children and God has not enabled that. But let me remind you that we are part of a larger family and we have all been given an opportunity to invest in children, our own or others. That's been a great joy in my own life to have that kind of investment in the children of others. Now, how are children a blessing? There are a lot of things we could say, but I think we just need to remind ourselves occasionally that they are a blessing and how they are a blessing. First of all, they make you more dependent on the Lord. Am I right? Yes. You know what kind of women know how to pray? It's mothers, because they don't know what else to do so much of the time. Martin Luther, I hadn't recalled this. If I did know it, I saw it recently, that he had 6 children of his own, as well as several orphaned nieces and nephews. And he was once criticized for bringing another mouth to feed into the world. His response was, "The Lord God who gave them life will also provide them with bread." Mm-hmm. Amen. But not only are you dependent on the Lord for their physical provision, you have to trust God, and sometimes this is even harder, for the grace and the strength and the wisdom to parent those children once you have them. Makes you more dependent on the Lord. That's a blessing. We say often around this ministry, anything that makes us need God is a blessing. Do your children make you need God? And it's not just when they're infants, is it? It's not just when they're toddlers. It's not just when they're school-aged, not just when they're teenagers. Some of you have young adult children, and you find yourself needing God as much as ever for the hearts of those children. Makes you more dependent on the Lord. That's a blessing. It forces you to die to self, to sacrifice, and to become less selfish. And that's a blessing because it helps you become more like Jesus, being around children. Again, let me hearken back to Martin Luther's day. There were cultural pressures in his day against having children that are not unlike the pressures we experience today. But Luther rebuked those who, quote, seemed to detest giving birth, lest the bearing and rearing of children disturb their leisure. He realized that having children does disturb your leisure, but he still believed that they were a gift to be embraced from God, a blessing. Another blessing of children is that they provide an avenue or an opportunity, a means to impact the world, to evangelize. Listen, having children is not about surviving another day of changing diapers, cleaning up messes, refereeing sibling rivalries. It's all about having another day to point your children to Christ, to train them to take their place on the front lines of the battle for God. And that's what we see in Psalm 127. Blessed is the man who has his quiver full of these arrows that he can send forth to accomplish God's purposes in the world. Now let me just read over into Psalm 128 because we consider this theme of being blessed. Blessed is everyone who fears the Lord, who walks in his ways. You shall eat the fruit of the labor of your hands. You shall be blessed and it shall be well with you. Now let me stop there. How will this person be blessed? The emphasis in this passage is not on material wealth or fame or position, but on the blessings of a fruitful, God-fearing family. So he says, you'll be blessed. Verse 3, your wife will be like a fruitful vine within your house. Or as the New English Bible says there, in the heart of your home. Your wife will be like a fruitful vine within the heart of your home. A vine is a symbol of fruitfulness. She will be fruitful, spiritually fruitful. And look at this, your children will be like olive shoots around your table. One commentator says this speaks of the hope and promise of the future. Not only do you give life, but you're raising up children who can give physical life to others and pass on the legacy of faith and godliness to the next generation. So verse 4 says, behold, thus shall the man be blessed who fears the Lord. And then as we come to verses 5 and 6, we see that there's an expanding circle of concern and influence here. That our faith is not just to be about us. It's not just individualistic, me and my family and my children. It's not a self-contained faith. But this blessing of children is ultimately for the whole people of God. Look at verse 5. The Lord bless you from Zion. May you see the prosperity of Jerusalem all the days of your life. May you see your children's children. Peace be upon Israel. You see this widening circle of influence? The Jews were concerned not only about themselves and their own immediate families, but about the blessing that their families could have on the rest of the Jewish nation and ultimately upon the world. That's why God gave families, so that the blessing of godliness, of God's covenant, could go from one family to the next and ultimately to the world. There's one other verse in the Psalms that I love as it relates to this matter of children. It's found in Psalm 144, and it's a prayer for our children. Psalm 144, verse 12. It says, let our sons in their youth be as grown-up plants. Grown-up plants. That pictures growth, maturity, faithfulness. And let our daughters be as corner pillars fashioned as for a palace. Those pillars are for beauty, for support. Let our sons in their youth be as grown-up plants and our daughters as corner pillars fashioned as for a palace. Now, it's very nice and sweet to have all these beautiful prayers for our children and to say, blessed is the man or the woman who has, you know, have your quiver full of these children. It brings blessing. But some of you are engaged in a battle for your children. I have a very close friend who's just had her fourth child, and her oldest is 5. And her hands are very full these days, and there's hardly a moment for herself or her own interests. And she has to remind herself regularly that these children are a blessing. Now, she receives them as a blessing, but there are days when children seem like anything but a blessing. Some of you are dealing with teenage or young adult children who are not following Christ, and your heart is heavy. And you are burdened and concerned because your children are not walking with the Lord. Let me say this, you cannot give your children a heart for the Lord. You cannot make them love Him. You cannot make them Christians. You cannot make them followers of Christ. That is a work of the Spirit and of God's grace in their lives. But you can pray. And you can stay engaged in the battle for the souls of those children. You can claim the hearts of those children for the Lord and for His kingdom. And you can engage others with you to pray for them. I have some friends, 3 young moms. They have, I don't know, several children between them, but they're in that very early season of child rearing. These moms meet once a week for an hour just to pray for their children. And as they are praying for their children, they're praying for themselves. Because they want to be the moms those children need. They want to be have the kind of marriage that those children need. They're meeting to pray for their children. You may consider, if you're a younger woman in the childbearing season of life and your hands are full and you find that you're not getting a full night's sleep, you may want to find an older woman in your church and say, could we just pray on the phone once a week? Would you pray for me? Would you pray for my children? And realizing that raising children for God is a battle, the enemy does not want your children to follow Christ. But you cannot just throw up your hands and say, oh, they're going to do what they're going to do. You need to stay engaged in the battle and believe God to win their hearts, to conquer their hearts, to bring His grace into their lives. I am so thankful myself to have had a mother and a dad who received children as a blessing from the Lord, seeking to train them to love and follow Christ and to consecrate their lives for the sake of His gospel and kingdom. When my parents got married, my mom was 19, my dad was 32. They decided for a number of reasons that for the first 5 years of their marriage, they would not have any children. Within the first 5 years of their marriage, they had 6 children. By the time my mother was 24, she had 6 children ages, I think 5 and under, if I'm not mistaken. They had their hands full in those days, but they embraced children as a gift from the Lord. And I'm so thankful, not only that they had children, but that they were committed to train us to love and follow Christ, and that they consecrated our lives for the sake of Christ's gospel and his kingdom. I love hearing from listeners who have this heart, the heart of a true woman, and who honor their mothers who had this heart. Let me read to you a couple of those testimonies. One woman wrote and said, "I am one of seven children my mom had in a 9-year period. Two of my siblings had Down syndrome, and I've always wondered through the years, I'm much older now, how on earth my mom did it with so little to work with. She was one of the most self-sacrificing women I think I have ever known. The testimony of her life is that all of her children, the five of us still living, have grown up to love and honor the Lord and are also living out our lives for others to his honor and glory. Much of it is due to her example in our lives." And then this one I found touching. Lady said, "My mom is in the hospital dying today. She has a great reward waiting for her in heaven. She raised 12 children, the last 6 basically on her own as her husband became disabled. Neither my dad or my mom ever made a lot of money. They had some very rough times, but they truly, sincerely kept the faith. I am so grateful for them. She is dying a rich woman. She is so much more than an executive, actress, or model. She is leaving much more as well. Her heritage will outlast any amount of money she could have earned. Souls saved will thank her in eternity for being, quote, just a mom, and a woman who chose to trust God with her life. I will be one of them." What's the legacy you're going to leave behind? Your children? Others' children. And let me say what a joy it has been for me over the years to embrace other people's children, to bring them into my life in different ways, to invest in their lives. And whether they're your own biological children or other children that God brings into your sphere of influence, will you receive them as a blessing from the Lord? Will you seek to train them to love and follow Christ? And will you ask God that those children's lives will be consecrated to him for the sake of his kingdom and his gospel? Amen.
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2: Older women are to be reverent in behavior, not slanderers or slaves to much wine. 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That gives us a mission statement, a vision for every Christian woman's life in every season of your life.
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3: Welcome to Bible Q&A with John MacArthur. This is Denny Nugent here with a question from Matthew 11, 16. In this passage, Jesus compares the religious leaders of his day to a group of unhappy children, saying they were, quote, like children sitting in the marketplaces who call out to the other children and say, we played the flute for you and you did not dance. We sang a dirge and you did not mourn. John, what point was Jesus making with this unique comparison?
4: This is such a wonderful illustration by our Lord. And I've dealt with a lot of children in my life, continually do with my 15 grandchildren. And sometimes children can just be cantankerous. No matter what you do for little children, you can't make them happy. If you play the flute for them, they don't want to dance. But on the other hand, if you try to sit by and commiserate and feel sad with them, they don't want to mourn. They just don't want to cooperate. And that is what our Lord is saying regarding the Pharisees. This is strong derision. You are so childish, so infantile. You are determined not to be pleased. Whether invited to dance, a reference to Christ's joyous style of ministry, eating and drinking with sinners, or whether invited to weep, a reference to John the Baptist's call to repentance and John's austere manner of ministry. You know, you don't want to be a part of the celebration, the joy of the arrival of Messiah. You don't want to be a part of the repentance, the sadness over sin. You just do not want to cooperate. And that was the Pharisees. No matter what approach was taken, they fought against it with their spiritual indifference.
3: 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If you have a question for John, visit us at MacArthurCommentaries.com.
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6: Secretary of State Marco Rubio is a Republican and Representative Adam Smith is a Democrat. They may view the political world differently, but they both can attest to the danger of left-wing violence. Congressman Adam Smith exposed the tactics used by those in the far left in a menacing intimidation campaign against him. This included his vandalized home, a fire set in his driveway, and demonstrators harassing him and his neighbors in an all-night demonstration. Also, one of his staff members was physically assaulted. Secretary Marco Rubio recently addressed the issue of left-wing violence not only in this country, but in many other countries. He observed that the very idea that far-left terrorism could be a serious threat is treated as a right-wing fever dream, or worse, as a dangerous fascist conspiracy. He also noted that the legacy press probably won't even cover his message on the resurgence of political terrorism. The fact that you're hearing about this for the first time illustrates that point in his message. Unfortunately, as he noted, this kind of organized violence is often dismissed as partisan fiction. I noticed this when Treasury Secretary Scott Bessent explained to the media that he was the subject of an assassination attempt hours after being sworn into office. He knew they might want to report it as fiction. That is why he pointed the media to the recent sentencing of the man who wanted to assassinate him. In the past, I've talked about the rise of what has been called the assassination culture, threats against the president, his administration, and even Supreme Court justices illustrate the danger. Unfortunately, the media and many politicians choose to ignore it. I'm Kirby Anderson, and that's my point of view.
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0: Elizabeth Elliot says, "There's a difference between a terrible, horrible, no good, very bad day and a peaceful and happy one. I think it does not depend nearly so much on what happens as it depends on your attitude and your response." Welcome to Gateway to Joy, a ministry of Elizabeth Elliot, author of more than 20 books, including Through Gates of Splendor and Shadow of the Almighty, helping you face your day with a godly attitude. Here's your friend, Elizabeth Elliot.
1: You are loved with an everlasting love. That's what the Bible says, and underneath are the everlasting arms. This is your friend, Elizabeth Elliot, carrying on today with a wonderful story from Acts 27 of a storm at sea and a shipwreck. Have you ever read that chapter? It's quite exciting, I think. And this is all under the heading of God's being in charge of everything that happens. Do you believe that? Is it possible to believe that a holy God who sits up there seemingly so remote in heaven, maybe he does take charge of the planets and the stars and the whales in the ocean, but does he really take charge of me? Elizabeth, are you serious that God is interested in the little things in my life? Yes, I'm serious. I'm dead serious. That's why I'm here. Gateway to Joy is a program meant to point you to God, not to your problems, not to your circumstances and your surroundings, not to how awful everything is in the world, although we do mention those things and things can get pretty awful. But somebody's in charge. Somebody's got the whole world in his hands. That's what this series is about. That's what just about everything we talk about on Gateway to Joy is about. We were reading the first part of this exciting story of the storm at sea. The Apostle Paul is traveling to Rome, and they get into a hurricane. It was so bad that neither sun nor stars appeared for many days, and the storm continued raging, and we finally gave up all hope of being saved, he says in Acts 27, verse 20. Let's carry on with verse 21. After the men had gone a long time without food, Paul stood up before them and said, "Men, you should have taken my advice not to sail from Crete. Then you would have spared yourself this damage and loss. But now I urge you to keep up your courage, because not one of you will be lost. Only the ship will be destroyed." Now you see, Paul had warned them, and if they'd been smart, they would have taken Paul's advice. But even when men defy the advice that God sends them, even when they willfully and stupidly go their own way and get into trouble because of it, God doesn't abandon them. That's what this story shows us. And even Paul, he didn't just sit down and twiddle his thumbs and say, "Well, you guys, it's up to you now. It's your little red wagon, I told you. And you should have taken my advice. You didn't do it, so now where are we?" But instead of that, he encourages them. He says, "I urge you to keep up your courage, because not one of you will be lost. Only the ship will be destroyed." Well, that's quite a bit, isn't it? But not their lives. How did he know this? He says, "Last night, an angel of the God whose I am and whom I serve stood beside me and said, 'Do not be afraid, Paul. You must stand trial before Caesar, and God has graciously given you the lives of all who sail with you. So keep up your courage, men, for I have faith in God that it will happen just as he told me. Nevertheless, we must run aground on some island.'" Those words, "nevertheless, we must run aground," apply to our lives too. There are times, because of our refusal to listen to the message of God, we run aground. It's inevitable. Our choices have consequences. We cannot avoid the consequences of our choices here on earth. Will God abandon us at that point? Even if we run aground, he will not abandon us. On the 14th night, we were still being driven across the Adriatic Sea. when about midnight the sailors sensed that they were approaching land. They took soundings and found that the water was 120 feet deep. A short time later, they took soundings again and found it was 90 feet deep. Fearing that we would be dashed against the rocks, they dropped four anchors from the stern and prayed for daylight. You see, here's the affirmation in Scripture that God's in charge of the elements, but we are responsible to do the things that we can do. All they could do was drop the anchors and pray. In an attempt to escape from the ship, the sailors let the lifeboat down into the sea, pretending they were going to lower some anchors from the bow. Then Paul said to the centurion and the soldiers, "Unless these men stay with the ship, you cannot be saved." It was obviously their intention, these sailors, to abandon the ship. So the soldiers cut the ropes that held the lifeboat and let it fall away. Just before dawn, Paul urged them all to eat. "For the last 14 days," he said, "you have been in constant suspense and have gone without food. You haven't eaten anything. Now I urge you to take some food. You need it to survive. Not one of you will lose a single hair from his head." Well, that was a word of cheer and encouragement, wasn't it? Is there a better sound than "let's eat"? They hadn't even thought about eating. They'd been so terrified. Common sense, godly, simple common sense. After he said this, he took some bread and gave thanks to God in front of all of them. I can just imagine the wave of peace that must have come over that shipwrecked crowd. He gave thanks to God in front of them all, and then he broke it and began to eat. Simple little thing, isn't it? It's amazing how in the midst of some huge disaster, just the simple matter of having a cup of tea, taking a piece of bread, going to sleep, the God-given simple human needs attended to can help. They were all encouraged and ate some food themselves. Altogether, there were 276 of us on board. When they had eaten as much as they wanted, they lightened the ship by throwing the grain into the sea. When daylight came, they did not recognize the land, but they saw a bay with a sandy beach where they decided to run the ship aground if they could. Cutting loose the anchors, they left them in the sea and at the same time untied the ropes that held the rudders. Then they hoisted the foresail, I don't know how you pronounce that, probably fo'sle, to the wind and made for the beach. But the ship struck a sandbar and ran aground. The bow stuck fast and would not move, and the stern was broken to pieces by the pounding of the surf. The soldiers planned to kill the prisoners to prevent any of them from swimming away and escaping. But the centurion wanted to spare Paul's life and kept them from carrying out their plan. He ordered those who could swim to jump overboard first and get to land. The rest were to get there on planks or on pieces of the ship. In this way, everyone reached land in safety. Paul was a prisoner, you know. He was being taken to Rome as a prisoner. And yet he, even in his status as a prisoner, was the one who was able to save that ship by telling them what to do and by listening to God. So God allows the consequences of their choice. The ship does run aground, breaks to pieces in the pounding surf. The islanders showed us unusual kindness. They built a fire and welcomed us all because it was raining and cold. Paul gathered a pile of brushwood, and as he put it on the fire, a viper, driven out by the heat, fastened itself on his hand. When the islanders saw the snake hanging from his hand, they said to each other, "This man must be a murderer, for though he escaped from the sea, justice has not allowed him to live." But Paul shook the snake off into the fire and suffered no ill effects. The people expected him to swell up or suddenly fall dead. But after waiting a long time and seeing nothing unusual happen to him, they changed their minds and said he was a god. And then it tells the story of how Paul is able to lay hands on a sick man. The chief official of the island said that his father was sick in bed, and Paul laid hands on him, prayed for him, and he was healed. And so Paul and the rest of them were honored, and when they were ready to sail, they furnished them with supplies that they needed. And then it was that the Lord gave them a south wind, a gentle wind, in order to get them where they needed to go. The Lord who brought the hurricane was also the Lord who brought the south wind, who brought the south wind. And when the Lord brings a hurricane into our lives,

0: blind fate, evil forces, mere chance? Is it all a gamble? Is God worth trusting? God's loving care has placed you and me exactly where we can best receive the gift of grace, which is Himself. Your turning on the radio today has meaning, negative or positive. But God is sovereign over all. He's giving us in every moment the chance to look to Him, to trust Him. Events are His servants. It's not often that we become intensely aware of divine providence, but God could not be in charge of the big things if He were not also in charge of the little ones.
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3: Next month, the kids will be back in school and another summer will have flown by. But relax, you still have some time to build some awesome summer memories with your kids. Here's some ideas. Look up a fun dessert and have them make it. Go to the park and toss around a frisbee or an aerobie. An aerobie's like a frisbee, only it's easier to throw and goes a lot further. That'll be fun for them to learn. Set up a makeshift movie screen in the backyard. Supply some popcorn and Junior Mints and have their friends over for an outdoor movie night. Get some inexpensive walkie-talkies and let them talk with their friends. Walkie-talkies were really the first cell phones anyway. On another night, let them stay up late and go outside with them. Look up at the sky and watch for meteors. On most nights, you'll see about 8 per hour. And don't hesitate to bring God into it. As you're sitting watching for meteors into the night, talk about God's creation. In the summer, it's often too easy for you to get busy and just let them play on the screens. But the screens will always be there. Summer won't. So grab the kids and make plans to make the most of what's left of this glorious summer. We are the Cornerstone.
4: I'm Shauna on Johnny Erickson Tada Sharing Hope, here on The Cornerstone. If you were to spend the day with Johnny, you would soon discover that she likes to carry a song wherever she goes. And she has a lot to sing about this month as she celebrates an important milestone of God's goodness in her life. So, Johnny, what is the song on your heart today?
5: Well, it's not a hymn, but it is a little song you'd recognize. All week long, it keeps bubbling up in my heart. I'm singing in the rain, just singing in the rain. What a glorious feeling. I'm happy again. I'm laughing at clouds so dark up above. I'm singing in the rain.
4: Oh, wait. Now, I have heard you sing that in the hallways here at Johnny and Friends. But, Johnny, why that song?
5: Well, okay, follow me here. July 30th marks 59 years since I took that crazy dive into the Chesapeake Bay and broke my neck. And yes, I consider that terrible, wonderful day as a milestone to celebrate. Mm. But some would say, why in the world would I honor the day I suffered a tragic injury? And I agree, my broken neck was a tragedy. But when I severed my spinal cord, my quadriplegia became a tool in the hands of God, and He slowly started using that tragedy to change my life. And that was a good thing because, honestly, before my accident, the path that I was heading down was not good. So, God rescued me. Although my body was tragically damaged, He rescued my soul. And I consider that my soul, and what happens to it, is far more precious than walking. I'm also celebrating because God further used that tragedy to reach suffering people all over the world for Christ. So today, it is like singing in the rain, because not too many people would dare step outside in a downpour and lean back, spread their arms wide, and belt out, "I'm singing in the rain." But although suffering has soaked me to the bone, and I can still be wet with tears when trials wash over me, I sing my way through suffering like singing in the rain. I've got Psalm 32 assuring me that when mighty flood waters rise, they'll not reach me. and Isaiah 43.

0: It says, when you pass through the waters, I'll be with you. They will not sweep over you. So when the water did sweep over me in the Chesapeake Bay, I'm assured that God was with me, and he rescued me in many more ways than one. Friend, God pours out his abundant joy on those who turn to him in their pain and in their problems. He shares his joy when you enter into the fellowship of sharing in the suffering of his son Jesus. So I am singing in the rain because the downpour of trials has drawn me into a sunny and beautiful friendship with my Savior.
1: 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And I know lots of our listeners would want to celebrate what God is doing through you and the accident that occurred 59 years ago. 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
2: God will never let go of you. I'm Mary Lohman, and that's my message for you this week. If you have accepted Jesus Christ as the Lord and Savior of your life, he is committed to you and will keep you for all eternity. Jesus said, "My sheep listen to my voice. I know them and they follow me. I give them eternal life and they shall never perish. No one can snatch them out of my hand. My Father who has given them to me is greater than all. No one can snatch them out of my Father's hand. I and the Father are one." Maybe you're thinking, yeah, but Mary, you don't know what I've done. I've committed a sin knowingly, and I've wandered far from God. Well, that may be sadly true, but it doesn't change the promise that Jesus gave us. If, and this is an important if, you have truly been born from above through faith in Jesus Christ, you can't even jump out of his hand. Your own disobedience and sin are not strong enough to break his grip on you. I would remind you of David, a man after God's own heart. You can't go much further wrong as a believer than David did, committing adultery and murder. He tried to cover it up, to bury it and forget it, but until he confessed it and admitted his guilt, he was the most miserable person alive. That's always true for a believer. If you're living in willful disobedience to God's principles as a true child of God, you will be more and more miserable until you come to full repentance. Read Psalm 51 to remind yourself of David's agony because of his sin. None of us escape the consequences of our sin, whether believers or not, but nothing can separate a true believer from God's love, not even our sin. I want to encourage you today to come back to God with a repentant heart, with a commitment to forsake your sin and walk in his way, and he will restore you to the joy of your salvation, just as he did to David. My own story corroborates this truth, for I foolishly chose to walk away from my commitment to God's principles for a period of years. It wasn't ignorance, but it was a willful determination to run my own life. I failed miserably in that endeavor, and eventually I came back to God truly repentant, and he has proven himself to be a God of great mercy and grace to me, and he will be the same and do the same for you. Remember that we're always glad to pray for you. You can share your prayer request on our website at christianworkingwoman.org.

0: Want to get away? There are many who are taking their vacations and holidays on the road this summer, more than last year. And some of that is because of the cost of fuel being down a little. But what about you? Are you traveling this summer? AAA says their members' top destinations this month are Seattle in the U.S. and Vancouver in Canada, both beautiful places that typically are cooler, although the summer temps and smoke from the forest fires have been a disappointment for those cities. It's also peak cruise season in Alaska. Anchorage ranks third in cities most visited, just behind Orlando and its theme parks. If you're bound for Europe, Italy and Ireland are ranking as the top two destinations. But wherever you go, as the psalmist says, if I take the wings of the morning and dwell in the uttermost parts of the sea, even there your hand shall lead me, and your right hand shall hold me. I'm David Wolin at haventoday.org.
1: In the ancient world, a city without a wall was issuing an open invitation to its enemies to walk right in. When the Jewish captives returned to Jerusalem from Babylon, the first thing they did was rebuild the city walls. Working night and day, Nehemiah led the workers to complete the wall in an astonishing 52 days. Proverbs 26:28 says there is a spiritual equivalent to a city wall that can protect a person throughout life. And that wall is self-control. 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
3: We're all living for something. Hi, I'm Chuck Bentley with My Money Life from Crown. The question is, are we living for ourselves, for others, or for God? Many people spend their lives pursuing personal comfort, success, and fulfillment. Decisions revolve around what they want, what they can achieve, and what they can accumulate. It's an easy way to live because our natural tendency is to put ourselves first. Others dedicate their lives to serving family, friends, and their communities. While that's noble and admirable, living for others can become exhausting unless it's rooted in something deeper. Scripture points us to a higher calling. Jesus said that the greatest commandment is to love the Lord your God with all of your heart, soul, mind, and strength. Making God our highest priority brings clarity to all of life. When God's at the center, we see time, talents, relationships, and finances as gifts that He's entrusted to us for His purposes. The Apostle Paul said in Galatians 2:20, "I've been crucified with Christ, and I no longer live, but Christ lives in me." 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It means our lives are no longer primarily about our plans, our ambitions, or even our reputation. They belong to the Lord. So what drives your decisions? What shapes your priorities? What motivates your use of money, time, and energy? Your answers will reveal who you're truly living for. 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
2: American Family News, I'm Rusty Pugh. Republicans are seeking to hold Dr. Anthony Fauci in contempt of Congress following his Senate testimony Wednesday, during which the former public health official repeatedly invoked the Fifth Amendment. Chad Pergram has more from Capitol Hill.
3: Lawmakers send a referral to DOJ hoping for prosecution. Top Senate leaders believe that's in order for Fauci. But contempt is not that simple. The committee chaired by Paul will vote next week to send a contempt of Congress resolution to the Senate floor. But there, it faces a filibuster, so this probably never gets to the DOJ. Paul insists that Fauci had no right to invoke the Fifth. That's because former President Biden issued a pardon.
4: Because you refused to answer, citing a privilege that is unsupported, because of your pardon, and after being denied to do so, this committee has scheduled a vote next week on a resolution certifying your contempt.
2: Education experts are now raising concerns over teacher training programs that they say are pushing radical theories that undermine parents and drive a wedge between their children. More than 20 states across the nation are either implementing or endorsing the new programs. Nikki Neely is founder of Defending Education.
5: There are so many problems in schools today, and the fact that they are coming from teachers themselves, seeing programs like radical liberated ethnic studies programs, teaching children to identify both themselves and their peers through the lens of identity politics first, through race, through sex, and then to treat others accordingly, is baking racism, hate, and sexism, et cetera, into children from a very young age, and at an age when they're not able to defend themselves from that. And if parents don't know what's going on, then it's impossible for parents to actually be able to push back against some of these toxic ideas.
2: The state of Minnesota has plans to put so-called transgender dolls in front of students in schools as young as 4 years old. Caleb Castile has more.
6: Long gone are the days when Barbies were the only dolls that made news headlines. Now a program developed at the University of Minnesota is set to attempt to put these gender-affirming toys in the hands of kids from ages 4 to 10. The dolls feature removable body parts and several different clothing choices and hairstyles. This was meant to be used as a therapeutic tool for educators to be able to teach children that gender is based on how you think and feel rather than one's biological sex. Defending Education says that the issues aren't simply the dolls. The organization wrote on X that, quote, "It's that there is no indication parents have been notified this program is coming to schools or whether they'll be allowed to opt their children out." Paul Runko, Defending Education's Senior Director of Strategic Initiatives, says that this is the group's reason for concern.
7: Parents have the right to know what's happening with their child at school, especially on sensitive topics involving sex, gender, and mental health.
6: Defending Ed has filed a privacy complaint against the state of Minnesota for violations of the Protection of Pupils' Rights Amendments with the U.S. Departments of Education and Justice. Runko says that due to the Supreme Court ruling in Mahmoud v. Taylor, parents have the right to decide whether content such as this is appropriate for their child to be learning about in school.
7: So parents, under Mahmoud v. Taylor Supreme Court decision, should go to their school districts and say, "It's my right as a parent to opt out of these LGBTQ+ materials at school, and you know, by law, you have to allow me to do so."
6: I'm Caleb Castile.
2: The body of a teen is identified after she vanished half a century ago.
8: 15-year-old Michelle Louise Collier disappeared from Fresno, California in 1978. Her body was finally found, buried in a shallow grave beneath a vineyard, reopening a murder mystery that had gone cold for nearly five decades. A few months after disappearing, a tractor operator found her skeletal remains, but investigators could not identify the teen. Her family spent the years wondering what happened before finally learning Michelle had been the unidentified homicide victim. Her sister now demanding her killer be found. Chris DeMeo, Fox News.
2: And finally, more signs the job market is holding up.
9: There was a slight increase in the number of people filing for unemployment benefits last week, though new claims remained historically low. Jobless benefits rose by 9,000 to 197,000. The number of claims recently have been at the lowest levels in more than 50 years. Continuing claims, those remaining on benefits in the previous week, declined to 1.78 million. Ginny Cosola, Fox News.
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12: We are people, ladies and gentlemen, who are snake bit, who have a poison that goes into the depth of our souls. 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
1: Thanks for joining me on Point of View today. Excited to host a Next Generation Roundtable. But before we get into some of those topics that we're going to discuss and have some co-hosts around the table or the virtual table, as many will be calling in, I did want to start with some news of the day. Now, you may have seen some headlines about what's going on Capitol Hill, specifically with the congressional hearings with Dr. Anthony Fauci. As you will remember, during the COVID pandemic, he was head of the National Institute of Allergy and Infectious Diseases. And many people are pretty upset because there is an investigation going on, and what they've discovered, by his diary's been made public, so have many other documents. The diary in particular is embarrassing and enlightening. But really what people are realizing is that we were lied to. And of course, as a listener of Point of View, I don't think that's any surprise to you that there were many things that government officials were told during told the American people during the pandemic that just were not true. And the thing is, and this is why I think it's important to bring up and kind of kick off our conversation today, is that the advice and the supposed expertise of figures mainly like Dr. Fauci really did affect and determine many policies that have had long lasting effects on the lives of American children who were out of school, many of them for over a whole school year, kept home on the advice of Dr. Anthony Fauci, and many other constitutional new sickness. Nobody knew very much about it. But yet, people who were asking questions or maybe positing different theories of where it originated were quieted, were shut down. A conspiracy, if you will, to really keep a lot of those questions quiet, even among scientists. There was not a consap leak. And in fact, when a paper came out in 2020 pushing the narrative that it was in fact originated from a web

0: that market with ways people, you know, I will say that the hearings were kind of a spectacle. That is what a lot of people have argued in order to make it that he decided to maintain throughout the entire hearing. And
1: so, on the advice of counsel, I respectfully decline to answer based upon my rights under the Fifth Amendment to the Constitution.
2: What color tie are you wearing?
1: On the advice of counsel, I respectfully decline to answer based upon my rights under the Fifth Amendment.
0: The Fifth for the entire hearing. And it's funny to laugh about it now a little bit, but it really isn't funny because, again, lives were disrupted. And a point that I want to make, this was that was Senator Josh Hawley asking him those questions, by the way. There were some real questions asked, and I'll get to some of those in just a minute. But because we have his private personal diaries, we know that he himself had doubts, and he would push public narratives that he either knew were not true or that if you want to read that for yourself. But this is from James Meigs in the Wall Street Journal, a COVID conspiracy in plain sight. This is from this morning. And really, I mean, there were people, of course, that were suspicious from the beginning, that knew that they were being controlled in many, especially in particular states, and that, you know, were calling COVID a conspiracy from the beginning. But the reality is there were a lot of people who truly suffered. There are people who suffered from the sickness, because I think everybody, at least the American people, were trying to do their best with the information they had at the time. And some people decided to believe that government officials were acting with the same kind of integrity and search for the truth. But this has done incalculable damage, to use the words from the Wall Street Journal, to the American public's trust in both government and scientific institutions. Badgering people to trust the science won't work anymore. And I think that's true. So there's one more clip. I think we have time to play it. I think it's only about 40 seconds long. This was a little more serious line of questioning here. Just a reminder of what many families went through at the time.
3: So they went to the stadium. They sat alone, far from everybody else, just a mom, a dad, a few kids. They didn't feel they needed to wear masks because it was stupid, because they were outside. They all live together. They're not near anybody. Dr. Fauci, do you know what happened to that mom and that family? That's a question.
1: On the advice of
3: and arrested.
0: So that was Senator Moreno, I believe, from Ohio, talking about just one example of something that happened, as many writers have pointed out then and have pointed out since then. Definitely more people are comfortable pointing it out today. As an advisor, Fauci was really weighing in on things that were outside of his purview. He didn't need to be the one determining whether or not schools were going to open. And technically he didn't, but he was such a celebrity, and his personal diary proves that he knew this about himself. He was such a celebrity And I think someone that, especially in the mainstream media and a lot of Democrats, really turned to as somebody to just trust without question, which makes sense at a very scary and unprecedented time. And that power.
2: Some days, half the battle is not letting your thoughts run the whole show, because thoughts can get loud. They can turn one hard moment into proof that everything is falling apart. But just because a thought is loud doesn't mean it's true. Bring it into the light. Hold it up against what's true about God. He is faithful. He is near. He cares for you. You don't have to believe everything fear tells you. Truth still has the power to quiet the noise. The Cornerstone, part of your mix, part of your life.
4: It's not unspiritual to admit that all of us desire to have an abundant life. Even Jesus addressed this. He said that he came that we might have life and have it abundantly. Yet in other places, Jesus talks about a life of sacrifice. He knew that part of the secret of enjoying life was giving ourselves for God and for others. Those who give financially to our station say that they experience fulfillment just in that act alone. That's because giving is a big step toward a more abundant life. Donate at WJLU.org.
2: Some of the best conversations happen around a table outside. Paper plates, melting ice, somebody waving away a mosquito and finishing a sentence anyway. Nobody trying to impress anybody. Just people being honest. There's something good about that. Because a lot of us carry around the idea that we have to clean ourselves up before we come to God. Better attitude, better habits, better spiritual resume. But Jesus never waited for polished people. He met people in ordinary places. At tables, on roads, by the water, in homes full of interruptions and imperfect people. That still matters now. Maybe the reason you felt far from God isn't that he moved. Maybe you started believing you had to become someone else before he'd meet with you. He's not asking for a performance. He's asking for honesty, a real prayer, a real need, a heart that says, Lord, I need you. That's enough to begin. It always has been. The Cornerstone, part of your mix, part of your life.
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4: From legendary leader Dwight L. Moody, who said, "Love is the badge that Christ gave his disciples." He said, "By this all men will know that you are my disciples, if you have love one toward another." I would recommend all Christians to read the 13th chapter of 1 Corinthians constantly, abiding in it day and night. Then the power of Christ and Christianity would be felt as it never has been in the history of the world. A great many men pray for faith, but they forget that love exceeds faith. I would a good deal rather live the 13th chapter of 1 Corinthians and have this love that Paul is speaking, the love of God burning in my soul like an unquenchable flame, so that I may reach men and win them for heaven. From legendary leader D.L. Moody.
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1: Welcome back. I am joined now by Josh Barnes, who is a pastor and host of the popular YouTube channel The Bible Explained, and Ethan Watson, who is the vice president of ASU's Federalist Society and Republican Law Association, both regulars here on the roundtable. And Ethan, Josh, glad to have you on today.
2: Good to be here.
3: Thanks so much for having me.
1: So I have a lot that I want to discuss with both of y'all in this hour, so we'll try to squeeze in as much as we can. But I did, before we move on to something else, want to just get your comments on the Fauci hearings. I just played a couple of clips in the first segment and was kind of giving the overview, but let's play clip one just one more time to again illustrate just how far this non-answering went.
4: What day of the week is it today?
5: On the advice of counsel, I respectfully decline to answer based upon my rights under the Fifth Amendment to the Constitution.
4: What color tie are you wearing?
5: On the advice of counsel, I respectfully decline to answer based upon my rights under the Fifth Amendment to the Constitution.
4: What color is the carpet in front of you?
5: On the advice of counsel, I respectfully decline to answer based upon my rights under the Fifth Amendment.
1: So, Ethan, let me come to you. I was just talking about just the drastic effect that the pandemic had on so many aspects of American life, including developmentally and academically with Gen Z and younger Americans. And the fallout is still being felt today. We know now, because of all kinds of documents that have become public, that there were conspiracies, there was information pushed as fact when even the, you know, so-called experts didn't actually agree on it. So before we move on to anything else, would love to get any comments that you have to make about the congressional hearings and the whole situation.
3: Absolutely. I mean, I'm just eating this up. I've had a bone to pick with you know, Dr. Fauci ever since I got into politics. My first op-ed I ever wrote was called Enough from the Experts, specifically about Anthony Fauci and the way he ruins the lives for years on end of young people and old people and everybody in this country. I mean, that was my senior year of high school, first couple of years of college for me, formative years. And, you know, that sting has not quite gone away from me yet. So I'm eating this up. I think it's that we get this all on the record that we were misled 40, but my grandkids or my great grandkids, we need to make sure that there's a record of what happened so that they can look this authoritarian moment when they experienced their own and realized, no, we need to take a stand and resist as much as possible and limit the powers of the so-called expert class. So I'm absolutely loving it. Dr. Fauci's in a tough spot, but he put everybody in a tough spot for a couple of years. And so I hope he gets what's coming to him good and hard.
1: It's an important lesson, to be sure. And Josh, you know, as I've been thinking, conservatives tend to have more skepticism, I think, just because of the, you know, recent history in our nation regarding institutions. But if there was any trust left among, you know, well-meaning people who really were sincerely trying to do what was best and follow the advice and to try to help control this, you know, crazy pandemic, and no one really knew what was happening, all that remaining trust, I think, is eroded because of how we've seen that people who were in that position just lied to the American people for so long. But what are your thoughts?
6: Yeah, absolutely. It's the lies that are the big thing that really gets to us. And I think it opened a lot of people's eyes to conspiracy theories. I think conspiracy theories were very, very much on the fringe of people believing those kinds of things. But then when we saw one develop right in front of our eyes and we realized, wow, this really was giant lies being told to the public and being pushed on us, it became like this big thing where now a lot of Christians, now generally speaking, are much more prone to believe conspiracy theories because we know some of them are true now, you know, that kind of thing, which is actually damaging for the Christian and for reasonable people, because not all conspiracy theories are true just because some of them are. Recognize is that there's something else that we want. We want justice. I think we're all a little satisfied with putting it on the record, but also dissatisfied because of this pardon. The wet market, it came from a lab, and he also was, we know, funding these labs and all of those things. These are things that we know for a fact he was lying to the American people, and it resulted in many deaths. And we want justice. This is not a wrong thing for Christians, by the way. In the Sermon on the Mount, that those the blessed are those who are hungering and thirsting for righteousness. Now, that should apply to our personal lives. We should hunger and thirst for righteousness in our own lives. But it's also not wrong for us to hunger and thirst for justice and righteousness in the lives of our government and our public officials and those who are lying to us. We should expect justice. And it might be a little bit too much to hope. I guess maybe I'm a little too optimistic because I know it's a long shot, but I'm really kind of hoping that the Congress will actually do something here and hold him in contempt, because he doesn't have the right to claim or plead the Fifth Amendment, since he's already been pardoned for the things they're asking him. So he's essentially, it's equal to him not showing up to the meeting, which would be contempt of Congress. So they do have the right to put him in jail for, I think, up to 12 months, if I'm not mistaken. And I just think the Congress would be foolish to not do so.
1: Yeah, you know, I think you're right. People, I mean, just so much that went wrong at the hands of, because of government officials and people in power. And we realized how much they can really control the daily life of the American people, especially if you are in a state that is not very friendly to freedom. And so we saw how easy and how quickly that can happen. So I think that he is a symbol, not just of himself, but of just kind of the general anger and frustration. And like you said, Josh, hunger for justice that so many people feel, and they want that to be rectified. So we will see what happens. I think it would be even more satisfying if maybe he answered and just said, you know, and this is what, of course, then he would be perjuring himself, I guess, but to say, you know, I was trying to control the panic, or I was just trying to do what I thought would, you know, be most beneficial. And even though that would be wrong, it would say, hey, give us something, like answer the questions, give us some justification, show some remorse for how people's rights ended up being abused based on the things that you recommended. But then he's definitely not giving us any of that. But we could keep talking about this for a long time, I'm sure. But I did want to introduce a topic because we're going to go to a break here in a couple minutes, so we may not really be able to get into the answers too much until after the break, but I'll set it up a little bit. I want to take advantage of the opportunity to talk with both of you, Josh and Ethan, about the crisis that men face in our world today, really in the United States, but in many places around the world. And so this is a podcast episode that I listen to. You can find it at pointofview.net. And it features Richard Reeves, who is the president of the American Institute for Boys and Men. He's the author of a 2022 book, Boys and Men. And I think it's very important because the title of the episode is What the Future is Female Has Meant for Men. And so I have an interesting perspective on this because as a woman, I am the beneficiary of many developments and a lot of kinds of progress for women in terms of professional opportunities and things like that. Like, so, you know, I'm interested in that selfishly, and yet I struggling with work and meaning, struggling in school, politically. A lot of young men seem to be homeless or drawn to extremes, and I worry about the fact that our culture can't even seem to talk about masculinity without putting the word toxic first. And so I really just want to kind of set that up. And then when we come back from the break, hand it over to you guys and really hear your perspectives on that. Josh, discover the sense of meaning and purpose that young men need. So that's what I want to talk about next. I'm really looking forward to hearing your comments on that. We have to go to a short break, but we'll be right back after this.
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8: When you think of the Wild West, you think of the West back in the 1800s. But there was a time in history that you might say was the original Wild West. 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It was anything goes, any law could be ignored. 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Immorality was the law of the land. But God had enough. And like Wyatt Earp cleaned up Dodge City, God sent a flood to put a quick end to all the outlaw ways of the original Wild West. But Jesus said, it's going to be happening again. He said that in the last days, times would be just like they were in the days of Noah. You might think of it as the Wild West of the future. Mankind will more and more leave behind the fear of God and will champion evil and rebellion right before Jesus comes back. 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
10: In a fast-paced digital world where we are constantly being bombarded with everything new and different, people are finding that the best things in life have been with us for a long time. 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
11: From legendary leader Dwight L. Moody, who said, "Love is the badge that Christ gave his disciples. He said, 'By this all men will know that you are my disciples, if you have love one toward another.' I would recommend all Christians to read the 13th chapter of 1 Corinthians constantly, abiding in it day and night. Then the power of Christ and Christianity would be felt as it never has been in the history of the world. 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I would a good deal rather live the 13th chapter of 1 Corinthians and have this love that Paul is speaking, the love of God burning in my soul like an unquenchable flame, so that I may reach men and win them for heaven." From legendary leader D.L. Moody.
9: A message from the Cornerstone.
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8: When you think of the Wild West, you think of the West back in the 1800s. But there was a time in history that you might say was the original Wild West. It was thousands of years ago in the days of Noah. It was anything goes, any law could be ignored. The ways of God were completely forgotten, thrown aside and mocked. Immorality was the law of the land. But God had enough. And like Wyatt Earp cleaned up Dodge City,
13: God sent a flood to put a quick end to all the outlaw ways of the original Wild West. But Jesus said it's going to be happening again. He said that in the last days, times would be just like they were in the days of Noah. You might think of it as the Wild West of the future. Mankind will more and more leave behind the fear of God and will champion evil and rebellion right before Jesus comes back. Read about the wild world to come in Matthew 24 in the Bible.
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0: 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The opinions expressed on Point of View do not necessarily reflect the views of the management or staff of this station. And now, here again.
1: Ash, I'm really eager to get your perspective and Ethan's, but let's come to you first. How do you respond to this issue? Really, we're in a crisis of boys and men, and what do you think about that?
2: Yeah, I think it's absolutely true. I think the podcast that you shared is really points out some really important things that are going on, but if I were to summarize it all, I would say that it's really a problem of us being told not to lean into our natures. God created us with natures, right? Men are different than women. And the more we try to deny that, the more we come out with really weird problems in our society. Mm-hmm. You know, there's a reason why God calls things sin. It's because long term, they don't work. They might make you happy for a little bit, but they actually don't work. And one of the things that is certainly sinful is pretending that women are men or pretending that men are that. They mentioned what's happening in schooling, where generally speaking, women are doing much, much, much better in schools, and boys are not meeting that standard at all, except in certain areas in math. But even there, they're not doing, generally speaking, they're not doing nearly as well as the girls are in all the other subjects, especially reading and literature and that kind of thing. And this concern, you know, how do you solve that? I think you solve it by leaning into boys and girls. They used to have in America girls' schools and boys' schools. We used to have the Boy Scouts and the Girl Scouts, because we understood that boys and girls learn differently. They are different kinds of humans, and they are often able to be taught in different ways, in a more effective way. And we have, I think, in a lot of school settings, we've kind of orchestrated our schools around a female version of learning, where it's not as interactive, it's not as visual, it's not as interesting to a boy. And then we say to the boys, you have attention deficit disorder, you know, mm-hmm. and give them some medicine, rather than saying, well, maybe they're boys. Maybe yeah. they learn a little differently. So I think there's all kinds of problems that are included here, but it does result in a diminishing of the male, which is actually really, really important for society, for families, for all of those things. And if I were to summarize the solution, it's pretty simple. It's just lean into who you are. As God has made you a man, he's made you a woman. Lean into that.
1: Yeah, very well said, Josh. And it was interesting to me that Richard Reeves, who was featured in the podcast, said that whenever he was writing his book, all of his colleagues pressured him to leave out the part about biological differences, which, of course, we know are general, right? There's always going to be outliers and things like that. Mm-hmm. But even just acknowledging that fact that I think everybody intuitively knows, well, I don't know, everybody with common sense intuitively knows that, yeah, men and women are different. Even saying that has become taboo in so many of, again, these kind of expert circles. And you put it in anyway, because yes, it is totally relevant to so many different things. But Ethan, I'm curious to hear your thoughts too. And did this kind of messaging, really what became anti-masculinity, anti-boy messaging in the last couple of decades at least, did you ever feel that, like in your schooling or being raised, and what was it like coming of age in that kind of environment?
3: Yeah, you know, I certainly felt it in my schooling, especially at the college level, right? So I'm in law school. My law school has a women's lawyers association that has networking and mentorship and events like that. There's no men's lawyers association. I don't think it'd be well received if I tried to start one. In my undergrad, there were two separate clubs for women in business. And then actually my co-ed fraternity elected a woman on the basis that we need more female leadership in the school of business over my friend who was running. And so And the point is not that it's bad for women to have their own spaces and their own professional organizations, because, you know, they interact differently, as Joshua was saying, and they face different challenges at work than men do. No one's going to deny that. But there needs to be gendered spaces for men, too, if that's what we're going to do, right? We used to have Girl Scouts and Boy Scouts. Now we just have Girl Scouts and Scouts. Mm-hmm. We used to have, you know, I mean, you know, we have shared spaces and female spaces now. We don't have male spaces, female spaces, and shared spaces. And at best, that closes men off from some opportunities, right? Makes it a little harder. You know, we have a few less chances to get that job or make that connection, whatever. But at worst, it breeds resentment. And that's when you get these, like, Andrew Tate or, like, clavicular characters coming out, where a lot of guys my age get a kick out of it because they're so countercultural. And, you know, it's not even that, you know, we believe in everything that they're saying, but it is a little bit refreshing, right, to see, like, someone challenging this sort of female hegemony. And that's why these guys are getting so popular and really leading a lot of younger guys down a bad path. But just like Joshua was saying, this is a problem not masculine urges. That's like the fatherless criminals in the inner city. We have untempered feminine, like, compassion and sensitivity and that sort of maternal. So you need to temper both instincts. And it's a defining characteristic of humans that we come in two flavors, male and female. One can't survive without the other. And so I think we put our thumbs on the scale enough, and it's time to just have gendered spaces for all, is what I would say.
1: Yeah, and that's important. And what's crazy is that, you know, again, on this kind of progressive side, you've got, you know, you can't have male-only spaces because that's sexist, but you really can't even have women-only spaces in a lot of contexts anymore, because apparently you can have a gendered space if you're a male and you just decide to become a woman instead. And yet this is not helping men and women to integrate.

0: demonized for such a long time that then it just becomes, you know, tempting to say, burn it all down, say anything to offend anybody for any reason. And there's like a, it's cathartic in a way. But how can we respond to the legitimate, like, frustrations and even anger that a lot of young men have based on the way they've been treated within ALP with?
1: Oh, man, I could talk about that for hours. But,
0: well, we got 2 minutes, yeah, and then you can talk about it after the break.
1: That's what I figured. So, yeah, let me just kind of give you my short answer up front, and that is, yes, absolutely.

0: direction that they go far to far past where they need to be, all the way to sin on the other side, the Andrew Tate, all that kind of stuff. But there is an answer. The answer is found in Scripture. And the answer really is in Proverbs 31, which is a very, most people take as an instructions to women. It's actually not. It's instructions to men. And maybe I'll just leave it there and tell you more after the break.
1: I have literally never heard that. And as a woman, I will say I have seen many of that when we come back from the break. But I do think it's important. And when we come back from the break, we'll get some more comments on that and then kind of maybe broaden the conversation to just talk about Gen Z in general, because I think that's so much of what we have to do as Christians and as careful thinkers is say, okay, acknowledge the very legitimate complaints that people have, the very legitimate problems that people are facing. And then how do we come up with a constructive solution? Because the constructive solution that's actually going to help people improve and become healthier and address those problems for the long haul is not usually easy, and it usually doesn't feel as immediately gratifying. But both when we're talking about young men, when we're talking about
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6: The Apostle Paul knew what it was like to live with weakness. He had a struggle he wanted God to remove. And God's answer was not what Paul asked for. God didn't remove the weakness. Instead, he showed Paul something deeper. "My grace is sufficient for you, for my power is made perfect in weakness." That's not always easy to hear. Most of us would rather have the problem solved and

pain lifted. But sometimes God works in the weakness instead of removing it. He gives strength you didn't know you had. Peace that doesn't match the situation. Grace that holds you when your own strength runs out. So if you're facing something you wish God would take away, you're not alone. A no from God is not absence. It may be an invitation to see His strength in a way you would never have seen otherwise. Be encouraged. His grace is still enough. The Cornerstone. Part of your mix. Part of your life.

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1: All right, welcome back to the roundtable. A few more minutes with Josh and Ethan. Josh, you got to tell us what you're talking about with Proverbs 31 and how it's actually instructed to men. So go ahead.
2: Yeah, absolutely. And I apologize for monopolizing so much time, Ethan. But I did want to mention this because this is, I think, very, very important. In Proverbs 31, what we have is an instructions to King Lemuel, which is probably a nickname for Solomon. And it's from his mother, which would be Bathsheba. And she's telling him about the virtuous woman. It's all to a man saying, you need to understand the value of a virtuous woman or a righteous woman. Verse 10, who can find a virtuous woman, for her price is far above rubies? The idea here is that she's trying to convince her son of the value of a good woman. And then she's going to list a bunch of things that men don't tend to find valuable. Okay, she's going to seek wool and flax and work with her hands. So a man doesn't see a woman, generally speaking, working with her hands and making clothes as incredibly valuable. I already have clothes. I don't need more clothes. I'm fine. I don't mind that they're ripped and torn, and I don't mind that they're all a mess. I can wear the same thing I already have. The woman says, no, you can't. You need to be dressed nicely, you know, and so on and so forth. It's going through a bunch of things that a man wouldn't generally think makes her a woman very valuable. But then you get down to verse 22 or verse 23, and her husband is known in the gates. She's now made her husband respectable. She's made him better than he was before. And this is the mother trying to tell her son, listen, you don't think a wife is good for you. You don't think all the things that women add to the relationship between you and your wife is all that good. But you need a woman to do these things. And the result is going to be you're going to be a better man. She's going to temper you. She's going to tame you. She's going to take this beast of a man and turn it into something respectable and something wonderful. And you need to understand the value of that. And this is what men need to know, that while we are men and we do have this awesome manly drive and masculinity, desire for purpose and meaning and honor and sacrifice, all that is good. But a woman is needed to temper us. Women are the ones who take the wild beasts and make them respectable and make them something far greater than they can be on their own. We need each other, and that's what Proverbs 31 is all about. And if we can understand that, then it'll keep that pendulum from swinging the wrong direction.
1: Mm. That's so lovely, Josh. Thank you for explaining that. Great thoughts from both of you on this crisis of masculinity. And I want to broaden it, Ethan, because I think we see some similar emotional response. Gen Z malaise, but what I really want to hone in on for the last few minutes is this idea that so many people in your generation feel a loss of agency. Like they don't feel that they can actually control their future, which as Christians, we know there's a limit to what any of us can control, but that basically their actions really have no effect on whether they're going to be successful in life. I wonder what you think about this. Is this a fair assessment? Is it not? Is that a valid feeling that Gen Z may have? What are your thoughts?
3: I'm glad that you selected this article today and that you brought up this agency problem, because that's exactly what I had written in my notes. I think last time I was on the show and in my conversations recently, even, I've been very pessimistic and cynical, you know, repeating kind of the same things that Gen Z people in this article were saying, that, you know, the system is bad for buying houses and, you know, degree isn't what it's worth anymore and all of that. And I tend to be very down about that. But I realized that all of my kind of grumbling and complaining about that, that's not really going to fix it. And telling people that are my age that they are not agents in their life, that they cannot make decisions for themselves, and that they are just sort of a victim of circumstance. That's the exact same thing the left does with systemic racism or whatever, right? It's just telling people that they don't actually get a say in whether they succeed or not. They're just being tossed around and subject to the whims of other people that are out to get them. That's not productive. So I was reading this and I was thinking about it. I think there's a lot of bright spots, even in this article about how Gen Z comes at the workforce, right? Because we do focus on things like happiness and well-being, which is important. We tend to take our own side, so to speak, when we look for jobs, right? We're not going to be, you know, the company man is going to stay at the company for 40 years because that's what you do. We tend to be a little bit more strategic, and I think that's very good. And we're very honest, and I think we understand, you know, sort of the hand we've been dealt. And so I think we need to temper that, however, with sort of a clear-eyed optimism and really strong work ethic that, look, these are the cards we've been dealt, but we can overcome. And so I think young people need to keep that in mind. And for people that are not in Gen Z, we need to sort of have a tempered approach, right? We can't be Caroline Leavitt calling us lazy. That's not productive. Mm-hmm. You also can't be indulgent, as this Dispatch article says, right? You can't just say, oh, you know, you poor thing, you're just a victim. Here's a handout. That's not good for anybody either, right? So listen with compassion, give us a kick in the pants when it's needed. And just those people who can alleviate some of the concerns with housing or said last time I was on the show.
1: Well, I appreciate that, Ethan. I think you show a lot of wisdom, and I did want to get your perspective because I remembered our conversation last time too. And I, you know, even being removed, understanding from somebody who's still in the thick of it and experiencing all those struggles is so important. So I appreciate your perspective always and the Gen Z insight and just general insight that you bring. And Josh, you as well. So we've only got a couple minutes left. I'm going to try to squeeze this in. So I know you mentioned housing and in college tuition and things like that, Ethan, but just like in a minute, if there is one thing in particular that you really think policy-wise is affecting your generation today in terms of being able to feel like they are succeeding, what's the one thing that in your dream world people would be focusing on?
3: In my dream world, it would be I think this actually comes back a lot to immigration issues, because when we have communities that do not look like us and do not feel like home anymore, we have a shortage of high paying jobs and a shortage of housing. A lot of those can be traced back to the destabilizing impacts of massive movements of people across borders. And this is not to disparage any particular person or community, but just to point out that I think people of my generation woke up one day and looked around and said, well, this doesn't look like America and there's not a job for me here. And it's hard for me to get a house, and I don't know what I have in common with my neighbor. And so how am I going to find a wife, and how am I going to find a kid or a husband or whatever? So I think taking steps to sort of preserve that American ethos of faith, family, and freedom, I think that's the groundwork. I really do. That feels like a bit of a cop-out answer, but I think that really is the groundwork, is keeping America American as much as possible. And I think the rest sort of falls in line from there.
1: Well, thanks for your perspective, Ethan. It's great to hear from you, and it's been great talking with you this hour. Josh, as always, it's great to have you on Point of View as well. Thanks for being on the roundtable today.
2: Yeah, it's wonderful to be here. Thank you.
1: So I'm sad because we are out of time for the first hour, but I am also excited about the second hour because we'll be joined by John Mancini and Alyssa Sonnenberg, and that will be a great conversation as well. If you missed any part of this first hour, seriously, go to pointofview.net. You can listen to it again on YouTube. You can get the podcast of just this first hour if you follow Point of View Radio Talk Show on Apple Podcasts, because, man, we talked about masculinity. We talked about Gen Z. We talked about the antidotes to so many frustrations people feel today. Josh and Ethan, we're bringing it, and we'll hopefully bring it in the second hour as well. So stay with us. We'll be right back.
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5: Back to Genesis with Dr. John Morris, geologist and president of the Institute for Creation Research. Dr. Morris, some animals have been around for a long time, haven't they?
6: Indeed they have, Chris. Actually, from a biblical perspective, when God created the various kinds of animals in Genesis 1, he intended those kinds to survive and continue into the present. Some have gone extinct and some have adapted and changed somewhat, but the basic kinds are still the same. Evolutionists, on the other hand, are confused by what they call persistent fossils, where one organism in the fossil record dated at millions of years old is identical to the same organism alive today. This lack of change is not what evolution would predict. Examples of persistent fossils are numerous, including the horseshoe crab and the ant, etc., etc. Face it, Chris, evolution doesn't happen, but creation, now that did happen back in Genesis.
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8: American Family News, I'm Rusty Pugh. Republicans are seeking to hold Dr. Anthony Fauci in contempt of Congress following his Senate testimony Wednesday, during which the former public health official repeatedly invoked the Fifth Amendment. Chad Pergram has more from Capitol Hill.
9: Lawmakers send a referral to DOJ hoping for prosecution. Top Senate leaders believe that's in order for Fauci. But contempt is not that simple. The committee chaired by Paul will vote next week to send a contempt of Congress resolution to the Senate floor. But there, it faces a filibuster, so this probably never gets to the DOJ. Paul insists that Fauci had no right to invoke the Fifth. That's because former President Biden issued a pardon.
10: Because you refused to answer, citing a privilege that is unsupported because of your pardon, and after being denied to do so, this committee has scheduled a vote next week on a resolution certifying your contempt.
8: Education experts are now raising concerns over teacher training programs that they say are pushing radical theories that undermine parents and drive a wedge between their children. More than 20 states across the nation are either implementing or endorsing the new programs. Nikki Neely is founder of Defending Education.
11: There are so many problems in schools today, and the fact that they are coming from teachers themselves, seeing programs like radical liberated ethnic studies programs, teaching children to identify both themselves and their peers through the lens of identity politics first, through race, through sex, and then to treat others accordingly, is baking racism, hate, and sexism, et cetera, into children from a very young age, and at an age when they're not able to defend themselves from that. And if parents don't know what's going on, then it's impossible for parents to actually be able to push back against some of these toxic ideas.
8: The state of Minnesota has plans to put so-called transgender dolls in front of students in schools as young as 4 years old. Caleb Castile has more.
12: Long gone are the days when Barbies were the only dolls that made news headlines. Now a program developed at the University of Minnesota is set to attempt to put these gender-affirming toys in the hands of kids from ages 4 to 10. The dolls feature removable body parts and several different clothing choices and hairstyles. This was meant to be used as a therapeutic tool for educators to be able to teach children that gender is based on how you think and feel rather than one's biological sex. Defending Education says that the issues aren't simply the dolls. The organization wrote on X that, quote, "It's that there is no indication parents have been notified this program is coming to schools or whether they'll be allowed to opt their children out." Paul Runko, Defending Education's Senior Director of Strategic Initiatives, says that this is the group's reason for concern.
13: Parents have the right to know what's happening with their child at school, especially on sensitive topics involving sex, gender, and mental health.
12: Defending Ed has filed a privacy complaint against the state of Minnesota for violations of the Protection of Pupils' Rights Amendments with the U.S. Departments of Education and Justice. Runko says that due to the Supreme Court ruling in Mahmoud v. Taylor, parents have the right to decide whether content such as this is appropriate for their child to be learning about in school.
13: So parents, under Mahmoud v. Taylor Supreme Court decision, should go to their school districts and say, "It's my right as a parent to opt out of these LGBTQ plus materials at school, and by law you have to allow me to do so."
12: I'm Caleb Castile.
8: The body of a teen is identified after she vanished half a century ago.
14: 15-year-old Michelle Louise Collier disappeared from Fresno, California in 1978. Her body was finally found buried in a shallow grave beneath a vineyard, reopening a murder mystery that had gone cold for nearly five decades. A few months after disappearing, a tractor operator found her skeletal remains, but investigators could not identify the teen. Her family spent the years wondering what happened before finally learning Michelle had been the unidentified homicide victim. Her sister now demanding her killer be found. Chris DeMeo, Fox News.
8: And finally, more signs the job market is holding up.
15: There was a slight increase in the number of people filing for unemployment benefits last week, though new claims remained historically low. Jobless benefits rose by 9,000 to 197,000. The number of claims recently have been at the lowest levels in more than 50 years. Continuing claims, those remaining on benefits in the previous week, declined to 1.78 million. Ginny Cosola, Fox News.
8: More news online at AFN.net. I'm Rusty P.
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18: When a fire gets too big for one department to handle, first responders can be called in for mutual aid. They show up with what they have, not everything, just what's needed. That's a pretty good picture of life. No one is built to carry every burden alone. Sometimes God uses ordinary people to answer someone else's prayer. You may not be able to fix everything, but you can show up. And sometimes showing up is exactly what God uses. The Cornerstone.
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1: Welcome to Point of View. It's the second hour of the roundtable today. And joining me this hour, Alyssa Sonnenberg, who is from the Illinois Family Institute, and John Mancini with the American Principles Project, both frequent co-hosts here on Point of View's Next Generation Roundtable. Alyssa, John, thanks so much for being here.
13: Thanks for having us again.
1: So I'm excited to talk about hopefully a lot. Again, there's always so many options, right? So many. Things that we could discuss. Having just a minute ago with Ethan and Josh, that was just about a lot of the economic frustrations that Gen Z faces. And we were talking about specifically whether or not Gen Z still has agency. And we decided that yes, as individuals, we do, but it can be really hard to feel that for a lot of people right now, economically speaking. And so many of the things that I think a lot of young adults today grew up thinking that they would be able to easily obtain if they kind of got good grades and went to college and got the degree and then got the job, it just didn't maybe pan out exactly like that for a lot of people. And so this is an article from Fox News. You can read it at pointofview.net. But this is a calling what we're seeing now, kind of this economic trend, affordability socialism. So it's kind of interesting because we are seeing like the Democratic Socialists of America gain more and more influence. We're seeing that wing of the Democratic Party really pressure a lot of their politicians further and further to the left. We've seen them win races in places like New York and on the West Coast as well. And so, but this is a really interesting argument that when you don't have good economic education, what you see is something called anti-economics that reappears. And it will be different kinds of socialism. So there was like in the past, labor union socialism, environmental socialism. And now kind of we have cost of living and affordability crisis socialism, where people see these specific problems and they want the government to kind of weigh in with a heavier hand. So Alyssa, let me come to you first. Feel free to comment on anything in terms of the kind of the economic struggles that a lot of young people are facing today and whether or not you think that's why so many people are falling for socialism again.
20: Yeah, absolutely. My generation definitely has a misunderstanding, not only of how economics works and the downfalls of socialism and the amount of people that it has But not only that, my generation has a really hard time understanding what the role of government is. It is not the government's role to get you out of poverty. It is not the government's job to land you a good job. It's not the government's job to make sure you can buy a house. Now, can the government implement policies that encourage home ownership, make it possible? Can they implement policies to where affordability is a thing, where cost of living is down? Of course they can. But at the end of the day, it is your job to work hard to bring about the dreams that you have. I mean, for years, that was called the American dream. And now instead of it being a dream, it's called entitlement with my generation, where you are owed a good job that pays six figures every year. You're owed a good retirement plan. You're owed all these things. You're owed to have a nice car. And I mean, I'm a huge fan. My husband is too. We're big fans of Dave Ramsey. And we love to watch the YouTube clips where George Campbell and some other hosts will talk to people and talk to them about their debt ratios. You know, they'll be at Disney. And I know this is a silly example, but it is interesting to see how many of my generation will rack up a bunch of consumer debt and then complain about not being able to buy a home. It's really interesting. Again, I think there's a lot of facets that go into the affordability issue, creating a lot of socialist tendencies in my generation. And I think a lot of it at the end of the day is entitlement and just a misunderstanding of government's role in economics.
1: That's a really insightful point, Alyssa, just and the lack of education in terms of what government's role is. And I really liked your distinction between how we define the American dream, because you're right. That's how I grew up understanding the American dream. The way my parents raised me was that you could achieve anything, you know, if you worked hard. And it seems to me, and maybe this is kind of trying to thread too fine of a needle here, but that today a lot of people see the American dream as just the attainment of those things rather than the opportunity and the freedom to struggle to achieve them. I don't know, John, I'd love to get your thoughts on that or anything here that we're discussing.
13: Yeah, I agree with everything that you both just said. I think it's totally true that, Gen Z, and I can only imagine what Gen Alpha is going to say, but like there really is this sense of entitlement, and everything. And, Liberty, it is what you said before, where it's like, I know we've talked about this in the past too, where, yeah, people are told just go to school, work hard, and then you'll get a good job. But, I understand, you know, feeling dissatisfied when you do everything you were told, so everything you were supposed to do, and it still doesn't work out for you. But I mean, I think the thing that really irks me is that then like I'll see kind of maybe friends of mine, maybe not friends of mine, just people my age, like just give up. And I'm like, well, what do you think is going to happen if you just stop working at your dream or something? Like certainly you're not going to attain what you want to do. You're not going to get a good job or anything. And so, you might as well just like keep working at it. That's how I feel anyway. But really my thinking with this piece and with,
3: And just the rise in socialist policies in general and the push for them, I think there's this quirk about human beings where it's like, well, it's an age-old adage that, like, experience is the best teacher, right? So you have this Costa individual who lived through the hyperinflation in Brazil in the 80s and 90s, and he knows firsthand how terrible all these protectionist policies were. And, I mean, you can have, like, a bunch of people from Brazil, tell you this and just be like, no, guys, like, these sorts of government protections and controls and these socialist policies, like, they don't work. It's going to ruin the country. And no matter how many people you get, like just Americans are just going to be so bent on socialism that they're going to be like, well, we'll do it differently. Oh, we'll try it anyway. And I mean, this sort of thing, this quirk applies to like the most mundane things, right? It's like if you're locked in a room with like 20 people, let's say, and someone walks up to the door and turns the knob and they're like, oh guys, it's locked, we can't get out of here. All 19 other people are gonna be like, really, it's locked? And then they're all gonna try turning the doorknob to make sure it's locked, right? And it's not because necessarily, anyway, it's not necessarily because they didn't believe the first guy, it's just, we're like, well, we gotta try it for ourselves. We have to see for ourselves, even if we believe the first guy. That's what this reminded me of, and I've kind of felt for a little while now that, like, eventually, just with how things are going, like, yeah, eventually we are going to regress towards, like, socialism and, oh gosh, God forbid, communism. I really hope we don't go that far, and then we're just going to have to.
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18: When a fire gets too big for one department to handle, first responders can be called in for mutual aid. They show up with what they have. Not everything, just what's needed. That's a pretty good picture of life. No one is built to carry every burden alone. Sometimes God uses ordinary people to answer someone else's prayer. You may not be able to fix everything, but you can show up. And sometimes showing up is exactly what God uses. The Cornerstone.
21: 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His truth doesn't expire. The hope of Jesus doesn't wear out or need a newer version next summer. 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
23: 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But there's a fascinating prophecy that alludes to something like instant worldwide television or internet transmissions. 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Yet it says somehow at one time, all the world would see the same event as it happens. The world will watch it all instantly as it unfolds over a three-day period. And seeing it from the other side of the planet would not be possible without television, satellite, and internet, which would not be invented for another 2,000 years.
22: One more reason to believe.
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1: So to kind of wrap up that discussion about economics, and I do want to get to some other topics, even though we could keep talking about that for a long time. John, you brought up a good point that really the man who is featured here in this Fox News article, he grew up with hyperinflation. He grew up outside of the United States, and he saw firsthand what it was like when, you know, the price of a bag of chips was changing by the hour, and you had to hoard food in order to make sure that you could feed your family, and the economic system and the market was not reliable. And so it is hard when people haven't experienced that. Like you said, everybody wants to try it out for themselves. And so this is where education really can come in handy and be a wonderful thing. I think what we teach the next generation has such power to really, I mean, gosh, that's how we tell people the truth. And we need to be doing that with regard to life as well. Just this is an article from World Magazine. You can see it at pointofview.net. But you already have states like California that mandate that public universities, state universities, actually counsel young women to have abortion and even provide abortion drugs on campus. And now California lawmakers want community colleges to offer abortion drugs to students. And one of the things that I think is so sad here is that because of these laws, abortion has become such a normal, natural part of life in the perception of so many college students that they just think that it is normal for young women to need to access abortion pills during college. And this is happening in several other states as well. I know Illinois was mentioned in here. So Alyssa, let me come to you. Just your thoughts on this normalization of abortion basically as birth control on college campuses.
2: Yeah, it's just downstream from a culture that has ceased to value life. And it's not just abortion. I mean, abortion is obviously the topic that we're talking about, but it's assisted suicide that is now legal in Illinois, that has been legal in Canada, that when a culture ceases to acknowledge the sanctity of human life, as we see in scripture, when they completely reject a God worldview, as our culture has at large, it's not surprising when the next thing to go is life that is valuable. And it's really sad because in college, you are not supposed to be, you know, engaging in any kind of sexual activity outside of marriage. And to have it so normalized, not even in colleges, but also in high school, it just broke the news that the Trump administration defunded the teen pregnancy prevention programs in public schools. And it sounds nice, teen pregnancy prevention. Of course, we want that. But what it actually is it's encouraging teens, maybe unintentionally, but it does encourage teens to engage in sexual activity when they're young, when they're minors. And it also offers them abortion as a way to get rid of the problem, quote unquote, in case they get pregnant. Mm. So the Trump administration defunding $67 million of that is a great step, but it's also showcasing this bleeding wound that we have in our country, that it's not just colleges that is the problem. It's our high schools. It's our government school system. It's everything that has completely rejected the value of human life. And it's really sad that colleges are now going to be another form of an abortion mill. And, you know, parents just really need to be wise with where you send your kids to college, what you're allowing them to read, what you're allowing them to learn. That, you know, parents really need to take the education of their children seriously, because these are really big issues that kids are facing at a really young age, and it's bleeding into colleges now.
1: Yeah, great points. And I think you're so right that a lot of times we don't realize how soon that messaging starts. And I'm glad you mentioned that about the defunding of the teen pregnancy prevention program. I actually thought about bringing that up as a topic to discuss today. But again, there's always so much. But and again, people are freaking out about it, even though the replacement program would actually give students much more real, like practical knowledge about their bodies, including with young women, teaching them how their cycle works and everything about their bodies so that they can actually get pregnant later on when they're married and young women if they want to. It's crazy. And you are so right that so many of these programs have been designed to basically illicitly or not, encourage students to engage in sexual activity at a very young age, and then just basically be like, don't get pregnant, don't get pregnant. And if you do, get an abortion, while teaching them nothing about their fertility cycles, the amazing way that their bodies are designed to actually be able to take agency and take care of their bodies. So anyway, there's a whole tangent we could go down with regard to that. But John, you know, we can't start too early, really, I think, in terms of teaching the value and the dignity of human life. You know, just the other day I was reading a devotional with my two young boys, and it referenced the devotional just had like one little Bible verse that it referenced, which is about you formed me in my mother's womb. And I thought, you know, this is a great opportunity to actually turn to Psalm 139 and read that whole passage and talk about how valuable God sees human beings as when they are not yet born. Because at some point, way earlier than I would like, I'm sure that from culture, my kids are going to start getting messages that go against what the Bible says. So I'm curious, like, is that something that your family, you know, worked into just daily life and conversation? Because we have to be intentional about raising kids who value human dignity now.
3: Yeah, I don't remember my parents explicitly telling me that like all human life was valuable, because I just took that for granted. I was like, yeah, I didn't need to be told that. And I think, yeah, Liberty, it's exactly what you said. It's that kids these days are growing up under the being taught to view human life as a commodity, as to view human lives as expendable, right? Like from everything from like baby buying to abortion, of course. So, gosh, I mean, this just goes to show how far gone our culture is. It's not completely far gone. I'm a pretty optimistic person. I'm really coming off like I'm not, but. Yeah, I mean, I think today it is crucial to ingrain that in children early on, because if we don't, then the culture of death is just going to come along and teach children that, no, not every human life is valuable. Only some human lives are valuable, namely the ones that we decide are valuable. So, yes, I completely agree with you. I think it's wonderful that you're teaching your children that, because, yeah, it's, as you said, like they're going to grow up and they're going to be people are going to try to indoctrinate them into the opposite ideology. So, yeah, while my parents may not have done it, you bet I'm going to be teaching my kids that.
1: You know, I think a lot of people took it for granted before, and it, especially if you personally thought, well, you know, I value all human life, you don't necessarily think that that's something that you have to explicitly teach, but it is. Right. And you're so right. It is a culture of death. And so this is something else that is posted at pointofview.net from Front Porch Republic. And so we'll talk about it a little bit more after we get back from the break in a couple of minutes. But one of the things that this article talks about is just the way we speak of ourselves, and especially when we are seeing the rise of AI and technology. We've got, you know, we speak of ourselves as operating on autopilot. Things are hardwired into us. People even, I mean, gosh, this is so gross, but people, it's common to talk about the human body as just like a meat sack, or that our brains are wetware instead of hardware. Like, we have all these technical terms that we apply to human beings. And a lot of the arguments, and we don't necessarily have to argue AI, even though I'm always up for that if we want to, but a lot of the arguments around use of AI that we see in ads for it and things like that is it's going to make you so productive and so efficient, and you're going to be able to accomplish all these things. And I think we have to be really careful with that. And I think it does actually relate to this culture of death, whether it's in high school, like you said, Alyssa, and then coming onto the college campuses as well, where we don't actually value human life for the sake of human life anymore as a culture. We value humans for what they can produce, whether or not they are productive or efficient. And I was just listening to a podcast today where they were basically arguing that at a certain point, you know, if an elderly person feels like they are just a burden and nothing more, they should have the option to make the quote noble decision to take advantage of assisted suicide. And that's not noble. That's, again, telling people whether they are infants or maybe they are disabled or maybe they are elderly, that you're not valuable unless you can produce something. And unless you're willing to optimize and maximize and make yourself as productive as possible, then you really don't deserve to live. And so when you are having a situation like on a college campus where students are worried about that, and then they're told that they can't do that unless they sacrifice their own children, they're going to end up doing that. So we have to fight back against the culture of death. But let's keep talking about it when we get back from this short break.
0: In 19th century London, two towering historical figures did battle, not with guns and bombs, but words and ideas. London was home to Karl Marx, the father of communism, and legendary Baptist preacher Charles Spurgeon. 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Marx sought to destroy religion, the family, and everything the Bible supports. Spurgeon stood against him, warning of socialism's dangers. Spurgeon understood Christianity is not just religious truth, it is truth for all of life. 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
7: 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It's flowing in the direction of overload. 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It's time for a change. 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

0: 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The opinions expressed on Point of View do not necessarily reflect the views of the management or staff of this station. And now, here again is Liberty McCarter.
1: Okay, so this is a little bit different than what we normally discuss on Point of View, but since we were talking about the culture of death in the contrast with the culture of life, which we need to bring back in the United States, I did want to highlight this article. I mentioned it a little bit before the break, but it's from the Front Porch Republic, Memento Vivere, that's Latin. So we probably are more familiar with the term memento mori, remember you must die, but memento vivere, and I'm probably mispronouncing that, is remember to live. And so the author again talks about just the very technical and robotic ways that in modern culture, we tend to refer to the human brain and the human mind and the human body as if it's all, we are basically just a wet machine, essentially. And now we have people who are in relationships with AI chatbots. They are addicted to virtual realities. And this is not just science fiction anymore, but it's becoming a growing problem for a lot of people. And she has this line in here that I think is really insightful. If we cannot tell the difference between ourselves and our machines, it may not be that the machines are that good. It may be that our lives are that bad, meaning if we would rather live in virtual reality, and there are statistics showing that for a lot of Gen Z who were raised on social media, online life feels more real to them than real life. And then what are we doing with our real lives? And so I think this is actually a very deep question for Christians to wrestle with, because if we are talking about the culture of life, that includes policies to protect the vulnerable, like the unborn and the elderly, like we were talking about, but then we also are supposed to be an example to the world. And so I think this brings up an interesting question, especially in our technology-driven age. But Alyssa, I'd love to get your thoughts on this and what you think, you know, we should think about as Christians in terms of what it means to truly live.
2: Yeah, absolutely. I think as believers, sometimes we have a almost too negative view on the life here because we're so excited for and looking forward to when Jesus returns and we're with him and he makes everything new. And of course, we as believers are told in scripture to look forward to that day. However, that doesn't mean that life here is meaningless or that life here isn't enjoyable. I think of 1 Timothy chapter 6, where we are told that God richly provides us with everything to enjoy. If you're married, enjoy your husband. If you have children, enjoy your children. If it's a beautiful day outside, enjoy the beautiful day outside. God has given us gifts to enjoy them. He's given us taste buds to enjoy food. Fish don't have taste buds. So many animals don't have taste buds. He's given us senses to enjoy the weather outside. He's given us eyes to see, to be able to see the birds and nature. And if we are just so consumed with preferring a virtual reality or virtual friendships or the affirmations that we get from ChatGPT, it's very accurate that it's not that these virtual helpers are so great. It's that our lives are so depleted from the joy that we could have.
1: Yeah, I think you're so right. There's so much beauty in creation and in the way that God made us. So many things like taste buds that we don't necessarily need, but man, I'm glad they're there. But John, let's get your thoughts on this too.
3: Yeah, I thought this this piece was really interesting. I think the overall idea of like make sure you live your life is definitely a good one. I did think the whole opening about artificial intelligence was interesting, but I think I still veer more on the side of AI's just gotten really good at fooling us than the idea that our lives have gotten so stale. I mean, I don't know. Like, I'm not super convinced that if you think AI is so good, that means that you have a boring life, I guess, which I took to be the driving point. I mean, when I interact with AI, I'm sometimes really blown away by how well it can integrate personality and that sort of thing into its responses. It's still very important to ensure to remember that this isn't a human being that you're talking to. And I think it's pretty easy to do that given that it's not talking to you out loud, unless you're using the voice mode, which maybe stay away from that just to make sure that you have that kind of cognitive dissonance. So those were my overall thoughts. I think it's good to remember to live. Like, yes, definitely do that. Make sure you enjoy life. You know, I don't know if this is an Italian immigrant thing. I've heard it is, but I would be shocked if this doesn't show up across just other families as well. But like my family has always been big on saving money, to the point that I would say we could be super cheap, not even frugal, just cheap. And it's like something I've had to do over the last few years is remember, like, okay, wait, what am I going to do after I've saved all this money? I mean, I'm only going to use so much in retirement. I'm only going to leave my kids so much. Like, yeah, don't forget to spend money to enjoy things in the world. Go on vacation. You know, that's a good thing to do. But I do think the connection to AI was just a little bit weak, I suppose. Again, I think it's perfectly fine to say AI has gotten perhaps scary good at acting human. And that doesn't necessarily mean you have a boring life or that you're not living it.
1: I think that's a fair point. And I think it really does come down to the individual, too, in terms of how well insulated are they in a real life community? How well grounded are they? Because we know a lot of people today are not. And we'll talk about that a little bit more in a moment, because forging real life in-person physical connections and relationships and community, I think, is more important than ever. So, but yeah, I mean, definitely artificial intelligence is becoming quite convincingly, impressive to a lot of people, but I think it's all the more reason to ground us in reality. And I know, Alyssa, you know, we got a few more minutes before the next break, but this is something I think about when I'm raising my kids, is just wanting them to experience the richness of the real world and not be on the screens, because I don't know exactly how it's going to go. I don't know if there's going to be kind of a revolt against too much technology, or if we are going to move more and more toward like the WALL-E world where everybody is living in digital reality. And I want my kids to have their foundation in the real world and not be addicted to that and know what real joy is, not dopamine exploitation. But I don't know, is that something that you're thinking about too, as you raise your family?
2: Absolutely. I mean, I only have a one.

0: You know, she's at the age where she loves to be outside, and she, even if a screen was on, I'm not sure that she would even be that interested, because, you know, she's a one-year-old doing one-year-old things, and she doesn't stop until she sleeps. She's going and going. So I, at that point, we're not there yet, but in a idealistic way, we are there, that we want to keep her as plugged into the real world as possible. And I think most parents have, you know, ideals like that. I think most parents want their kids to have a really good integrated childhood.
1: Yeah, and I applaud you for doing that. And I think we have to be more intentional about it than ever, because I think you're right. A lot of parents do want to do that. And, you know, my kids are 8 and 5 now. And, you know, we have really tried to follow the Tech Exit by Claire Morrell, which is, you know, keeping your kids basically off of smartphones and tablets and video games and cell phones and everything, and while they're under your roof. But it is hard, because it's so countercultural, and it seems like everybody's got screens. But I think it's so important, and just kind of on this note of Memento Vivere, remember to live, because God created our brains, like you said at the beginning of the segment, Alyssa, and our bodies to experience so much joy and so much pleasure in the natural world and creation that he has given us. And what any kind of addiction does, including screen addiction, is it exploits your dopamine receptors. So what that does is it makes it more and more difficult for you to feel natural pleasure. And so the real world really doesn't hold much appeal to somebody who has lived in a virtual reality and basically had their brain exploited and really erased their ability to feel the natural pleasures. That
2: Ministries on the Move is a service of Cornerstone Broadcasting Corporation. 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Ministry on the Move announcements are not to be considered as an endorsement by Cornerstone Broadcasting Corporation.
3: It's not unspiritual to admit that all of us desire to have an abundant life. 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Those who give financially to our station say that they experience fulfillment just in that act alone. 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
1: All right, we have a few minutes left in the show today, and over the course of the last couple of hours, we've talked about the crisis of masculinity, we've talked about Gen Z, malaise, and economic frustration, how our culture has really normalized death and devalued human life. We've talked about how if we're not careful, then the digital and virtual world can really numb us to the joys of real life. And so I wanted to wrap up with this, and not to be trite, because I think that there are very real policy solutions and economic realities that we can talk about that come to bear on all of those topics that I just mentioned. But I don't think we can leave out this important part of the antidote, which is what God created us for, and that is real life, community, real people. And so that's why we have this article. You can read it at pointofview.net from the Institute for Family Studies. It's called "The Best Thing for Your Brain is Other People, Even Annoying Ones." And the author goes on to say that we hear a lot of vague generalizations about how good community is for us, but sometimes we misunderstand that. Good community doesn't mean that everybody will be nice or that you always feel understood and validated. It doesn't even always mean that you're going to be liked, but real community is the good and the bad. It's what remains after people have to deal with each other. And in family, in long-term friendships, in all kinds of relationships, there is friction and sometimes annoyance. But this is making the argument that that is actually a crucial part of real community. John, I'd love to get your thoughts on this. What do you think about how our brain needs people? Do you agree that we even need the annoyances sometimes?
2: I think that's an interesting question. Yeah, do we need the annoyances? I read this a couple of times because I was having a little bit of difficulty just kind of ascertaining what exactly he was getting at with the annoyances. And I think it was ultimately, just to bring it back to AI, I think it was ultimately like, you know, AI just kind of affirms you in whatever the heck it is you're doing. Hey, should I do X? Yes, absolutely, you should do X. In fact, you should do that all day long, like whatever. Mm-hmm. It's never gonna, or at least at one time anyway, because I know at one point it was encouraging like self-harm, and so they had to go in and tweak that. So maybe now it won't encourage you to do all things, but that idea of just general affirmation, I think that's ultimately what this piece is getting at, is that a community isn't always going to affirm you. It's going to offer you pushback, especially pushback where you need it. And so something that I thought was kind of lacking here was you need to make sure it's a good community. You know, if like we talked about church communities in the past, like those are excellent communities because they will just straight up tell you if you're leading a poor life, or at least they should, right? I mean, but to kind of go off that a little bit more, I think really you should determine what community you should be a part of based on how it affects your relationship with God. And if you're not a believer, then just based on whether or not you're a good person, which brings it back to God, but we don't have to tell you that part. You know, if you've engaged in any activity or you've joined any community and you notice that your faith life has deteriorated as a result, or you've just not grown closer to God, but you've actually drawn away from Him, I think it's pretty clear evidence that community and that activity is not good for you. So that's really like the main thing I was lacking. But other than that, just the idea that, yeah, be surrounded by a group of people that'll give you pushback when you need it, that won't always affirm you in everything you're doing. It's like people that genuinely listen to you, right, and hear you out and actually care about you. That's a very good message.
1: Yeah. And you're right about choosing our circle carefully. And there's a lot of wisdom in the Bible about that. But Alyssa, it made me think of a trend that was especially going viral a few months ago among Gen Z, which was friction maxing. And I thought that was interesting because what it told me is that a generation kind of raised as digital natives has become so accustomed to not having friction. And I'll also kind of add, I don't know, a culture of like labeling any kind of friction or annoyance in relationships as toxic and cutting people out. Like, you know, that's a problem in a lot of areas. And so it was interesting to me that then it was kind of like people were rediscovering doing things that caused friction or pushback a little bit. And then that's what I thought about when I was reading this article. But what are your thoughts?
3: Yes, actually, I was going to bring that up if you weren't. I immediately thought of how, I guess you could say, therapized our culture is, that any type of friction is bad. And if you have friction with your parents, cut them out. If you have friction with that one uncle, you know, cut them out. And I remember, I think it was Kristen Bell going on the Tonight Show, maybe. And I can't remember which show she was on. And, you know, here's this secular woman. And she was even pushing back against that toxic trend that, you know, Uncle Randy is always going to be Uncle Randy. And, you know, the beautiful thing about community is, yes, a good community. Sorry, my one-year-old being one-year-old. A good community is absolutely essential, of people pouring into you, having good influences around yourself, around your kids. Church is a great place to find that. But also, I mean, we have families, and family gets messy sometimes. And sometimes there's that one family member that you just don't jive well with. And you know what? That's the beauty of human connection, that sometimes it's messy, but it's still beneficial. It's not good for you to always be in an environment that is affirming you, and there's no tension whatsoever. It's good to experience hardships and challenges and family tensions. But it grows you as a person. You learn how to handle different situations. You learn how to parent better. You learn how to do a lot of things when you're put into a situation where you have messy families. And every family is messy in one way, shape, or form. No family is perfect. And so this idea that if any type of tension arises, it's toxic and we need to cut it out, is just ridiculous. And you're going to end up being very lonely very quickly, because no one's going to want to be around you. If anytime there's friction, you cut them out. So I think it's so beneficial that, yes, good community is essential. But also, if there's friction in some communities, that's not always a bad thing. Sometimes that's just the reality of being human.
1: Yeah. So well said. Great points from both of you. I think, John, you made such a great point about how we do need, you know, good community. But even that good, positive community, like, for instance, that we would find in church with people who share our beliefs, even that is going to have friction, because we do need people who are going to call us out and not just affirm all of our decisions and inclinations. Like you said, a chatbot might. And even on little things, something that was so sad to me was, I think it was last year, I read an article in the Wall Street Journal about an AI chatbot that was being deployed in school districts as a school counselor, because there weren't enough school counselors. And there was this teenage girl quoted in the article who said she feels like she's a bother when she talks to her friends about her mental health struggles, so she just talks to the chatbot instead. So I feel like if we aren't normalizing again, or just raising people with the expectation that sometimes you will get pushback, or sometimes you do have loved ones that go through something difficult and you need to be there for them, then we will see more people isolating like that. And then on the other side, though, Alyssa, you made such a great point, too, that sometimes in our life, like, God places people, whether it's family or, you know, that one person that's in our church that is annoying, we don't really get along with, but we can learn so much about grace for another person and God's love, which is perfect, even when ours isn't, when we are put in those positions. And that is so much of what we need. You know, maybe that's not going to solve every single political problem that we discussed on Point of View or that we've discussed today. But I think building and investing in real relationships and teaching the next generation how to do that and to expect friction, and then that's okay, I think that really is a part of rebuilding a healthy nation. But John, Alyssa, thank you so much for being on Point of View today. You can find all of their information and follow their work at pointofview.net and read the articles we've talked about today. Thanks, Megan, for engineering the show. Thank you, Karen, for filling in and producing today. And thank you for listening to Point of View.
0: The Bible tells us not to worry. And yet, there is a lot of worrying stuff in our world today. Thankfully, the Bible doesn't stop at telling us not to worry. God gives us a next step. He says we need to pray. But sometimes even knowing what to pray can be difficult. And that is why Point of View has relaunched our Pray for America movement, a series of weekly emails to guide you in prayer for our nation.
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9: If you step out to do something great, you'll have enemies. And then what you're going to need to do is you're going to have to trust God for protection because you will be opposed. Okay? Every one of them, Gideon, Barak, Samson, Jephthah, and David, they were up against the swords of foreign armies that wanted to kill them. But here's the great thing about our list of ambitious faith heroes. They escaped the edge of the sword.

0: Welcome to Focal Point with author and pastor Mike Fabares. There's nothing quite like the feeling of stepping across the stage to receive a well-earned diploma. Or how about crossing the finish line of an important race? But these hallmark achievements don't come without cost. They require years of dedication, hard work, and focus. Today, Pastor Mike talks about applying this same fervency toward attempting great things for God. Want to live out this calling in your life? We'll find the motivation we need in Hebrews chapter 11. Here's Pastor Mike.
1: Average American lives about 75 years. That's about 27,000 days. I'm already pushing about 16,000, which if you're good at math, you recognize I'm way past middle age. And that's if I live out to be the average American lifespan. So what's the point? What am I supposed to do? I'm supposed to stand back and think, God, what am I going to do with the rest of my life? What am I going to do? Just work real hard to buy that next house so that someone else can live in it? No, I really probably should be thinking about bigger things than that. I should really step back and maybe use passages like Hebrews chapter 11 as a catalyst in my life to say, what am I doing with the rest of my life? Hebrews chapter 11, we've been talking about ambitious faith, because one verse after the next, we get another lesson on, look at another person who wasn't content just to live a comfortable life. They were willing with ambitious faith to step out and say, God, I'm willing to be used to do something great. It's all about us attempting something great for God. Why? Because that's what Hebrews 11 has been all about. And we get to verse number 32, and if you've got that open, take a look at it. Hebrews chapter 11, verse number 32, and he's done expanding on the stories. I mean, he's done giving full verses to one person. We now, after Rahab was the last one to get a full verse to herself, verse 32, he says, well, what more shall I say? I mean, I don't even have time to get into, and here he starts, I don't have time to tell you about Gideon, Barak, Samson, Jephthah, David, Samuel, and the prophets. And then he starts talking about some of the things they did through faith, who through faith, they conquered kingdoms, they administered justice, and they gained what was promised. And he did amazing things through these folks. And we're going to say, you know, as he rapid fires through the list, he gets us thinking about more people who stepped out to do great things. And it really leads us to stand back and say, what's the point here? What have we learned so far? Don't sit around and do nothing with your life. Step up with ambitious faith and emulate these examples. And in this case, as he throws Gideon, Barak, Samson, Jephthah, David, Samuel out at us, we think, wow, yeah, they did do things like conquer kingdoms, administer justice, and they gained all kinds of hills for the kingdom of God. What am I doing with my life? Trying to build my Roth IRAs? I mean, come on, what's the point? Well, I should maybe, number one on your outline, emulate this example, and let's just decide with the rest of our lives, number one, we're going to do something great for God. I mean, let's just be as ambitious as these people in Hebrews 11 and say it isn't just about earning a paycheck. I'm going to try to, in my sphere of life, in my little corner of the world, I'm going to try to stand up and do something great for God. You know what that takes? To believe that about yourself, that God can do that through you, it takes ambitious faith. You're going to have to say to God, okay, God, I'm not going to sit here and peddle these stupid excuses to you and say, God, I'm going to save that for those preachers or those missionaries. I can't do anything. You can do something for God. And all you need to do is to say, I'm willing to trust God to be utilized with, what do you got left, 15 years? With the rest of your life, and say, God, I want to do something great for the kingdom of God. Well, okay, but I wouldn't know where to start. Okay, let me help you with that. 1 Peter chapter 4. Let's go to 1 Peter chapter 4. If you don't know where to start, here's where you start. First of all, let's start where our message started. Verse 7, the end of all things is near. That's not a very happy thought, but you know what? It's a good thought, because you know what that does? Motivates me to maybe spend the rest of my life on something worthwhile. So the end of all things is near. Either Christ is coming back or I'm going to die, but I'm not going to be around forever here on earth. So be clear-minded, self-controlled, so that you can, what is it? Pray. Now, if you're taking notes, jot down letter A. You're going to build your back page prayer list. Start with this. It starts with prayer, okay? Secondly, verse number 8, above all, he says, love each other deeply, because love covers a multitude of sins. Love each other deeply. Okay? It's number one, it starts with prayer. Letter B, it is fueled by love. And love is helpful because it keeps me from thinking it's about building my empire. That's not love, that's selfishness. Okay? The greatness that you should be aiming for is not the kind you'll see early in the morning on Sunday where the preachers talk about doing something great, because what they're talking about is getting your boat in the harbor, which someone else will own eventually, or your big house on the hill, which you're going to give away to someone else after you die anyway. We're not talking about that kind of greatness. We're not talking about building your empire. We're talking about doing something that is fueled by love. And love means that it's not about you. It's about somebody else. It's about others. We don't have our name on it. But the point is, can we please see this done for the good of the church, for the good of others, for the good of those that will be trained by it? That would be great. Start with prayer, fueled by love. That means it's not about building my kingdom. It's about building Christ's. Thirdly, drop down to verse number 10, each one should use whatever gift he has received to serve others, faithfully administering God's grace in its various forms. Each one should use whatever gift he's received to serve others, faithfully administering God's grace in its various forms. God is doling out what he calls grace in all kinds of forms. And we should be faithful as stewards to administer the grace he's given me. And so I want to make sure that my big list for God, my great things for God, are in keeping with my gifts. I put it this way, letter C, it utilizes my gifts, not yours. Because when the angel of the Lord showed up and talked to Gideon about delivering the Midianites, here's the thing, it wasn't totally out of the box for him. Oh, I understand he was the weakest and the smallest, but I'll bet he had at least a slingshot in his back pocket, right? The guy, this wasn't out of the box. This wasn't outside of his gift set. The guy was a warrior. The guy was trained to fight. The guy had the propensity to think as a military leader, see? And so it is for you. You need to utilize your giftedness. Now, this could be a whole nother sermon, or for me, a whole nother series of sermons. But the point is, you need to figure that out. And let me give you three subpoints to the subpoints that we're in the middle of the first point, underneath letter C. Number one, let's think this one through. If you're going to figure out what your giftedness is, then you need to be looking at things where you see the need, okay? You're going to see the need. Now, there are things that are out there that you don't see the need for. For instance, one of my passions and prayers is that before you lay my body in the ground, whether it's 1,000 days from now, 10,000 days from now, and you go to my funeral and you cry, oh, there goes Mike, and he's gone, I would hope that there has been in the wake of that we get a Christian college that trains people in the Word of God. Okay? You know why? I think that's part of something God would have me pray for and want to be utilized to help do, because that I see the need all the time. You may not see the need. I see it all the time. I know that part of my giftedness is to care about the training of pastors. I look around every year. I read the theological journals. I get my alumni magazines, and I'm always going, God, the whole theological thing is slipping in our country. The high view of God is gone. The centrality of Scripture, the high view of God's infallible word, it's just dumped into the trash can these days. There's so much compromise. I see the need all the time. See? I don't see the need for a lot of things that you may see the need for, okay? I will never start a cooking ministry. I will never start that. Okay, you're tracking with that? You would if you saw me cook. I don't. I can heat up SpaghettiOs. But I have no passion for that, no gifts for that. I'm not going to do that. That may be part of something great that God is calling you to do. It will have something. I mean, you will do something in that, but I'm not. It's not my thing. So you'll see the need. Secondly, okay, here's the thing. You will have a growing desire to do it. God is great in that regard. He fuels our passion as we delight ourselves in him. He gives us the desires of our heart. He not only grants us, but he gives us the desire. We start to desire the things that he wants us to do. And so I'm saying to you, you'll have a growing desire to do it. It's a godly principle throughout the scripture. You will sit there and it will almost become such a passion for you, you can't help but plan and think and lean in that direction. And thirdly, you'll have people continually and increasingly affirm it. You'll have people that affirm that gift in your life. Okay. Now, if Gideon was called by the angel of the Lord to go out and apparently, you know, assumedly called by the angel of the Lord to go out and lead the Israelites against the Midianites, and he failed and got defeated and routed time after time, eventually you're going to say, hey, I don't know what you ate that day or what you thought you heard from the Lord, but I don't think you're our military leader because you're a failure at it, right? But that's not going to happen with Gideon. As a matter of fact, he saw success and people kept saying, you're a great military leader. You know, in the story of Gideon, they eventually wanted to make him the commander-in-chief, the king, see? But he refused that because that wasn't his calling. But the point was, people saw his giftedness and affirmed it. So you want to know what your gifts are? Look at the things where you see the need, where you have an increasing desire to be used by God in that area. And thirdly, people keep affirming, you're pretty good at that. That's good. You know, that's what you should be doing. You'll have the affirmation of God's people. Let's read the next verse, verse 11. We're building the little mini sermon within the sermon. Verse 11, if anyone speaks, he should do it, and that may be your giftedness, to do something in teaching or whatever, he should do it as one speaking the very words of God. If God has gifted you, and that means that you see the need, you have a growing desire to do it, and people affirm it, and you do it well, they affirm that you do it well, then here's what you should do. You should do it as though you're speaking the very words of God. That's not sitting around going, well, I don't know, I got a few things to maybe tell you today. That's passion. That's enthusiasm. That's doing it with all of your might. Or if you're serving, maybe you're not speaking or you're not writing, but you're a servant, and that's the way God is going to use you to do something great with your life, then you should do it with the strength that God supplies. What does that mean? You're doing it with all your might. That would be letter D, okay? Are we, you're tracking so far? Starts with prayer, fueled by love, utilizes your gifts, and it's done, letter D, with all of your might. Whatever it is, don't do it half-heartedly. Do your work heartily. Not just your occupation Monday through Friday, but how God is going to use you in your sphere of influence. Do it with all of your might. You're never going to do something great for God unless you're committed to go headlong into it and say, God, use me to do it. I will spend and be expended for this. You got to have that attitude. For what purpose? Well, purpose clause, bottom of verse 11. So that in all things, whatever your giftedness may be, whatever mine is, that God may be praised through Jesus Christ, to him be glory and power forever and ever. Okay, what is this? Letter E? Lastly, it brings glory to God. You want a last page big prayer request list, the great things that God may utilize you to do? Well, it starts with prayer. Lock yourself in a closet. Make sure it's not self-centered. It's fueled by love. It's not something completely out of the box for you, right? It utilizes your gifts. It's not something you're going to do half-heartedly. You're going to do it with all your might. And lastly, it's not for any other glory but the glory of God. That helps you build that last page prayer request list. And then you throw yourself into it and say, God, any way you want to use me, I'm here to see that accomplished. Okay, that'd be a better way to spend the rest of your life than sitting around trying to create a comfortable life for yourself when you retire so you can buy a nice rocking chair or recliner and hang out in it until you die. I don't think that's really a very ambitious goal for your life. Let us expend our lives for something great for God. Expect great things, attempt great things. These guys were doing it. What were they doing? Conquering kingdoms, administering justice, gaining what was promised. These are here for us as an example, as a template. Let it fuel our lives. Now notice the list. Back up at verse 32. Gideon, Barak, Samson, Jephthah, David, and Samuel. Okay, even the first ones, Gideon, Barak, Samson, Jephthah, and David, even Samuel's cutting off the heads of kings. You may say, well, this feels pretty military. It feels pretty warfare-ish. It feels like it's all about fighting. And so what, I'm supposed to get a Glock and go to the range and learn how to shoot and maybe I can kill a few people for God? Yeah, that's it. No, that's not what we're talking about. I mean, we're not a theocracy in Old Testament Israel conquering kingdoms as an extension of God's justice in the world. That's not what the church is about. And yet the military themes prevail even in the New Testament. And so we need to stand back and say, you know what? I need to take that mindset into our battle. So one little sidebar here, 2 Corinthians chapter 10. Let's quickly go there. As you think about your last page prayer request, it's going to feel like a military motif. But it isn't, as some theological and world religions would teach. It's not about cutting people's heads off, right? That's not what we're talking about here. Christianity, New Testament, New Covenant Christianity, is not about that. It's a different kind of warfare, and yet it's a warfare just the same. 2 Corinthians chapter 10, look at verse number 3. It may not be a conquering kingdom or administering justice in that sense, but it certainly is that, and it feels that way, but it's different. Verse 3. Though we live in the world, we don't wage war as the world does. Okay, this is not about that. I mean, that's military. I understand that government role. I get it, but it's not what we're purposing in our heart. Okay, the weapons that we fight with are not the weapons of the world. Verse 4. On the contrary, they're better. They have divine power to demolish strongholds. What kind? We demolish arguments, that's the kind, and every pretension that sets itself up against the knowledge of God. This is a battle for ideas. This is a battle for the people's minds and hearts. And we take captive every thought and make it obedient to Christ, which is often misquoted, because what we're talking about is in the world, we're going out to conquer some brains. We're out there to turn those hearts to God. We're to take those thoughts captive and turn them to Christ. I don't want people sitting in a classroom in some nice, opulent campus learning the wrong things. I want it to be done right. I want God's word and truth to prevail, but it's going to feel like a war. And because it feels like a war, the great thing that you choose to do, you will always have enemies. You will always have opponents. There will be opponents. Immediately, as soon as you go into your closet and pray about it, the minute you get out, you will be opposed. If you want to live a nice, you know, sedated Orange County comfortable life, no one will care, okay? Everyone will say, oh, fabulous, have at it. Hope you get a nice recliner. But if you say, no, I want to do something great for God. I want to take a few hills for the kingdom. I want to use my life for something great in God's kingdom. You will have enemies. I guarantee it. Look at the next few verses here in Hebrews chapter 11. Hebrews 11, bottom of verse 33. Because these guys were stepping out to do something great for God, they got thrown in lion's den sometimes, a la Daniel the prophet. And sometimes, like Shadrach, Meshach, and Abednego, they were thrown into the fiery furnace. But by God's protection, they quenched the fury of the flames. Every one of them, Gideon, Barak, Samson, Jephthah, and David, they were up against the swords of foreign armies that wanted to kill them. But here's the great thing about our list of ambitious faith heroes. They escaped the edge of the sword. And in one case, in the early classical period of the Old Testament prophets, these women who had thought all hope was gone, the prophets came in that little rash of those supernatural GT1s, if you were there for that sermon, you know what I'm talking about. That little rash there in the Elijah-Elisha period, there was even people raised from the dead, just like they were in the New Testament. So God was doing some amazing deliverance, was he not? He was, when people stepped out, doing amazing things to keep them, protect them, guide them. He just put his hand of protection on them. If you step out to do something great, you'll have enemies. And then what you're going to need to do on a whole new level, number two on your outline, is you're going to have to trust God for protection because you will be opposed, okay? Let's talk about demons for a minute. Now, I know you liberals don't believe it. You non-Christians, you don't understand it. That's fine. But Christians who believe the Bible, you do know there's these spiritual opponents of God that are sent out as henchmen from the head demon. His name is Satan, the opposer, the adversary. And they go out in the world to oppose God's work. If your work in Christian life is all about finding a nice comfy lounge chair to live out your remaining days with a Bible on your lap, demons don't give a rip about that, okay? Have at it. Bye-bye. You're already saved. See ya. But if you come out of your closet and say, we want to take a few mountains for God, guess what happens immediately? The whole entire demonic realm that knows who you are is now opposed to you. And they're opposed to that plan. You want to make some enemies? All you got to do is say, I'm going to do something great for God with the rest of my life. And that's what I'm asking you to do. And you're going to have to now pray on a whole new level. It won't be about hangnails anymore. It will be about much bigger things because you step up to do something great for God and you will need his protection on a whole new level. David was plucked out of obscurity to be the leader of Israel, right? I mean, he was this little shepherd boy and he stepped up with the anointing oil of Samuel on his head. He said, okay, and he went up and did it. Did he ever get opposed? Every day. Sometimes the opposition was so real, so harsh, so hot that it came even from the most unexpected places and it hurt the most. I mean, think about the fact that one of his big battles was against his own son, Absalom. Remember that? He wrote a song talking about Old Testament Hebrew songs. He wrote a song in Psalm 3 that I think would be good for us to quickly look at that shows us that as a guy stepping up to do something great for God, he was opposed in a painful way by his son and his son's army. And he had to show that if he was going to walk this path, he had to trust God for protection. Look at the way he does it. Totally entrusts himself with an utter dependence on God for protection. Now, don't miss the superscription of the psalm. It is a psalm of David when he fled from his, these are painful combinations of words here, he fled from his son, Absalom. He was on the run. They were out to kill David, his own son. And he says, verse number one, O Yahweh, how many are my foes? This is Psalm 3. How many rise up against me? Okay. Now, if he was out there in the field as a shepherd boy and kind of said, forget this whole thing. I'm just going to be a shepherd the rest of my life, raise my kids to be shepherds and their kids can be shepherds and we'll just sit around. His big opposition would be a few wild animals. Okay. His sons would not care. But now, because he stepped up to do something great, he's being opposed by his own son. How many are my foes? How many rise up against me? That's what happens to people that want to do something great for God. Many are saying of me, God won't deliver him. Then here's our word, Selah. Pause, think about that. A lot of people saying you're going to fail, okay? A lot of people would laugh at me, so you're so prideful. That's just like Mike Bighead, ego man, right? Whatever, okay? Fine. I understand that. You think it's all, whatever. I don't care what you think. I just want, before you lay my body in the ground, to have done something good for the future of pastors in the world. That would be, that's just what I want to do, okay? If God doesn't accomplish that through me, fine. But that would be one of my heartfelt prayers. Now, whatever. A lot of people saying, that's never going to happen. Great, fine. That's just, it happens to all these people. Verse number 3, but I have to say to all my critics, all my detractors, all the people that want to oppose, all the demons that want to oppose me, I want to say, you know what? God's going to be a shield around me. Lord, that's what you are to me. You bestow glory on me. You lift up my head when I'm just ready to give up. My head is bowed down in hurt and oppression. You lift me up. Verse 4, Lord, I cry aloud. You answer me from your holy hill. Selah, stop. Think about it. How many times have you delivered me trying to step out and do something for God? You've done it. I lie down and sleep. And for him, this is not just, oh, did you have a nice rest? Yeah, I did. It was nice. People want to kill him. Every time he laid his head down, he's wondering, is someone going to run me through and kill me when I'm sleeping? No, I lie my head down to sleep and I wake up again and I know that you are protecting me. The Lord sustains me. I wasn't killed tonight. Verse 6, I will not fear. Look at this resolve. The tens of thousands that are drawn up against me on every side. Arise, O Yahweh. Here comes the imprecatory part of this psalm. Arise, O Lord, deliver me. Oh my God, deliver me. Strike all my enemies on the jaw. Break the teeth of the wicked. Take the opposers, take the demons, take all that oppose the great things that I'm praying for and wanting to see accomplished for you. You defend me. You go after them. Verse 8, from Yahweh comes deliverance. May your blessing be upon your people. Now, what a good statement. God is our deliverer. He is our fortress.
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1: Thanks, Dave. 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
4: This is Max McLean. Stephen concluded his speech to the Jewish leaders by accusing them of missing the whole point of God's law, namely, that it was pointing the way to Jesus. This accusation led to a violent, irrational attack against Stephen. Listen to the Bible from Acts chapters 7 and 8. When they heard this, they were furious and gnashed their teeth at him. But Stephen, full of the Holy Spirit, looked up to heaven and saw the glory of God, and Jesus standing at the right hand of God. "Look," he said, "I see heaven open, and the Son of Man standing at the right hand of God." At this, they covered their ears, and yelling at the top of their voices, they all rushed at him, dragged him out of the city, and began to stone him. Meanwhile, the witnesses laid their clothes at the feet of a young man named Saul. While they were stoning him, Stephen prayed, "Lord Jesus, receive my spirit." Then he fell on his knees and cried out, "Lord, do not hold this sin against them." When he had said this, he fell asleep. And Saul was there, giving approval to his death. On that day, a great persecution broke out against the church at Jerusalem, and all except the apostles were scattered throughout Judea and Samaria. Godly men buried Stephen and mourned deeply for him. But Saul began to destroy the church. Going from house to house, he dragged off men and women and put them in prison. Those who had been scattered preached the word wherever they went. Philip went down to a city in Samaria and proclaimed Christ there. When the crowds heard Philip and saw the miraculous signs he did, they all paid close attention to what he said. With shrieks, evil spirits came out of many, and many paralytics and cripples were healed. So there was great joy in that city. From Acts chapters 7 and 8. Listen to the Bible. It's great for the soul.
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10: There are around 8 billion people in the world today, and every one of those people is unique, each with a different set of problems. So it may seem absurd to say there is one resource that anyone and everyone can turn to, no matter what they're struggling with, to find answers and help. But that is exactly the point that John MacArthur is going to make in today's lesson. His current study is titled The Transforming Power of Scripture. 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
8: For the Word of God is living and effective or active and sharper than any two-edged sword. You talk about a weapon, I'll tell you the greatest weapon there is the Word of God. It's sharper than any other weapon. That's what the writer is saying. There's no weapon like the Word. No weapon. It pierces as far as the dividing of soul and spirit. In other words, it gets way down into the heart and soul and nature of a person. Is able not only to reach as far as the division of soul and spirit, but of joints and marrow, and able to judge the thoughts and intentions of the heart. People say, oh, boy, that's such a deep problem. You better go into psychotherapy. Boy, that's such a deep problem. You better go over here to this person who has a ministry of binding the devil and get those demons out of you. Boy, that's a real deep problem. That's too much for us. We better send you off to some clinic somewhere. You better get into a different environment because we can't handle that. Listen, the Word of God is living, it's active, it's powerful, it's sharper than any other weapon, and it will go deeper and cut cleaner and truer than anything that exists to reveal the deepest thoughts and intentions of the human heart. So that verse 13 says, all things are open and laid bare. It'll do what psychoanalysis will never do. The Word of God opens the soul. It penetrates. It breaks up the heart. It reveals. It is sufficient to penetrate the deepest part of a person's soul. And I take exception to those who would deny the Word of God that which God gives it, and that is the power to penetrate deeper than anything else. I believe to say that the Bible, the Word of the living God, cannot deal with a problem is to sin against God. Can there be more sufficiency than the mind of Christ and the Word of the living God? Jesus also said, and this in Luke 11:28, blessed is the one who hears the Word of God and keeps it or obeys it. Luke 11:28. And what did he say by that? What he said was, all spiritual sufficiency is bound up in hearing and obeying the Word of God. Hearing and obeying the Word of God. I've had occasion in the last couple of weeks to speak with a woman twice, once in person with her, once on the phone. She has a terminal disease. She's near death. And she's a very dear and precious lady. She told me, she said, I'm absolutely living in fear. I am so afraid. I said, why are you afraid? She said, I'm afraid that I won't go to heaven. I said, but you believe the gospel, don't you? Yes. And you've committed your life to Christ? Yes. And your deepest desire is to obey Him? Yes. And you love Him? Yes. Well, what are you afraid of? Well, when I first got this disease, I cursed God. And I'm afraid that He can't forgive me. Now, He won't forgive me. And I'm going to go to hell for what I did. I did a terrible, terrible thing. I spoke to God and I used profane words. Now, what are you going to say to a person like that? You know what you say to someone like that? First, I said, let me quote you a passage of Scripture. Even if you did that, cursed God. There was someone who cursed God more than you did. His name was the Apostle Paul, who was a blasphemer. And I quoted her 1 Timothy 1:12 and following, how Paul says that the Lord counted me faithful, having put me into the ministry, who before was a blasphemer and injurious. And he says that there's one thing I know for sure. This is a faithful saying and worthy of all acceptance, that Christ Jesus came into the world to save sinners, of whom I am chief. And I pointed out to her that the reason Paul gave that testimony as being the chief sinner was that he might be set forth as an example to the whole world, that if God could save the chief sinner, he can save all the lesser ones too. And I said, God saved the worst blasphemer on the face of the earth, who fought against Jesus Christ himself, who persecuted and killed his beloved saints. And if he can forgive him, he can forgive you. There was great hope in her voice. And then on the earlier occasion, I had gone over the scripture passages that talk about the complete forgiveness that belongs to believers. You see, the answer for someone in that kind of anxiety is simply to open to them the word of the living God, which they believe and which, when read and heard, is energized in them by the living Spirit of God. There is no insufficiency there. And even for someone on the edge of death, there can be a blissful life if there is the confidence in the word of the living God. All that pertains to life and conduct for a believer is bound up in the word of God. Our spiritual sufficiency comes from God, is ministered from the word of God by the Spirit to the heart of a believer. Listen to the testimony of Luke in writing the book of Acts. Luke identified the most noble Christians in Greece. They were in a little town called Berea. And this is what he said. The saints in Berea were the most noble of all the saints, quote, Acts 17:11, because they received the word with readiness of mind and searched the scriptures daily. What a great statement. Spiritual nobility belongs to those who receive the word of God with readiness of mind. What does that mean? With acceptance, with faith, with eagerness. They receive the word of God and they search the scriptures every day. Beloved, the key to adequate living is not the Bible plus a lot of stuff. It is the word of God pursued with readiness and eagerness and searched out every day of one's life. It's a daily diet. A daily diet. And I don't think we approach spiritual life like that at all. We get ourselves into problems. We assume that problems are beyond the purview and the capability of the Word of God because we're really not into the daily application of the Word of God. Noble spirituality is tied to a daily study of the Word of God. That's where the strength comes to deal with life, and that's where the sufficiency lies. People, sadly, who are finding their chasing it in psychology and in this sort of science of the mind and mysticism and ecstatic experiences and the supernatural and in entertainment and management techniques for the church. All of that pursuit is running the wrong direction, and instead of bringing what they think they need and what they think they're going to get, it'll bring them the very opposite. Very opposite. Listen to the words of Peter in 1 Peter 2:2. As babes, desire the pure milk of the word that you may grow by it. Spiritual growth, spiritual maturity, spiritual strength, the maturation process, moving toward Christ-likeness is tied to your desire for the word of God. You will grow by the word of God. And growing is really developing the strength to deal with difficulty. And you do that by feeding on the word of God. A baby grows by drinking milk, and that's what Peter is saying. Peter is saying that as a baby desires milk with that same singular devotion, that same strong singular desire, and we all know how much a baby wants milk, that's the way a believer should long for the word of God. When your heart seeks that and desires that on a daily basis, you'll find spiritual strength. The word provides all the spiritual resource for strengthening. And then Peter added this in his second epistle, 2 Peter 1:3, one of the great statements on this subject in all of Scripture. He says, according as God's divine power has given unto us, listen to this, all things that pertain unto life and godliness. What a statement. God's divine power has given us not some things, but all things that pertain to life and godliness. Then he says, through the knowledge of him that has called us to glory and virtue. When we come to know him, and he is revealed through his word, we are cashing in on the resources that allow us to be able to face anything. We have all things that pertain to life and godliness. Beloved, all we need for life, all we need for godliness, all we need in all of our Christian living is bound up in the word of God. And you ask yourself, why do you always teach the Bible? Why do we always study the word of God? Because where else do we go for spiritual sufficiency? Everything else is superfluous for the matter at hand. Through the knowledge of him, through the knowledge of him who called us, and he reveals himself in his word, comes all we need for life and godliness. And I tell you, it grieves me no end when people come up with this idea that the Bible is not enough and that we've got to study all this other stuff and gain all these other techniques in order to tap necessary resources. The word of God, energized by the Spirit of God, is sufficient for life and godliness. Now, even more direct and comprehensive is the statement of Paul in the book of Acts in chapter 20. When he was meeting with the Ephesian elders, this is an interesting statement. He said to them, reciting a little bit of the history of his ministry, I kept back nothing that was profitable unto you. I gave you everything profitable. Now, he didn't hold anything back. He gave them everything that was profitable. And they were just like us. They had all the problems we have. They had all the life struggles we have. They had all the spiritual needs we have. He said, I didn't hold anything back that was profitable, but I have shown you and I have taught you. And what he's saying is, comprehensively, I've given you everything that was profitable. That's in verse 20 of chapter 20. Then down in verse 27, he tells us what that was. I have not failed to declare unto you all the counsel of God. Not all the counsel of God and some of the counsel of men. He saw in the revelation of God total sufficiency. And then later on to them in verse 32, he says, so I commend you to God and the word of his grace, which is able to build you up. Is it sufficient? Is the Bible sufficient to build us up? Is it sufficient to meet every vicissitude, struggle, need, and anxiety of human life? Of course it is. Human life, of course it is. And anyone that says it isn't, whether by

knowledge you find in Christ. So no believer should be looking elsewhere. In verse 4 of Colossians 2, he says, lest any man should beguile you with enticing words. Don't let the world beguile you with their enticing words. All the treasures of wisdom and knowledge are in Christ. And we are, he says in verse 7, rooted and built up in him. We were rooted in him, and we're going to be built up in him. It's almost like Paul's word to the Galatians, having begun in the Spirit, are you going to be perfected in the flesh? No. You were rooted in him, and you'll be built up in him and established in the faith as you've been taught it out of the Word. All the treasures of wisdom and knowledge are found in the Christ who is revealed in the Word. And therefore, he says in that same chapter, verse 8, beware lest any man spoil you through philosophy and empty deceit after the tradition of men, after the rudiments of the world, that is the philosophies and ideas of the world, and not after Christ, for, verse 10 says, you're complete in him. In him are all the treasures of wisdom and knowledge, and you're complete in him. So stay away from human philosophy. It cannot speak to spiritual matters. It can speak to some things, and it can be helpful in the practical aspects of living. But when it comes to the spiritual dimension and the needs of the heart and the soul and the mind of man at their deepest level, for those of us who know God, only God provides our sufficiency through his word. John adds a very strong testimony to the testimony of Peter and Paul and James and Luke and Jesus and others. Listen to what John says in 1 John 2:20. But you have an anointing from the Holy One, listen to this, and you know all things. What a statement. What do you mean all things? Well, not all things that there are to know in the whole universe, and not even all things that there are to know in the whole world, but all things that there are to know in relation to your spiritual life. You know everything. You know all you need to know. How? You have an anointing from the Holy One. The Holy One is God. The anointing is the Holy Spirit. You have the Word of God and the Spirit of God, and you know all things. What a statement. And he affirms that Christians know the truth by revelation in God's Word in verse 21. And then in verse 27, he says, so you need not that any man should teach you. We don't need it. We know all things by the Word of God and the Spirit of God. 1 Thessalonians chapter 2. I want you to turn to this verse. 1 Thessalonians 2:13. This is a powerful statement in behalf of the adequacy of Scripture. If you'll look in verse 11 of 1 Thessalonians 2, he says that we exhorted you and encouraged you and commanded every one of you as a father does his children. In other words, we wanted you to behave yourselves in a way that would be honoring to God. We wanted you, verse 12, to walk worthy of God who called you. And so we encourage you and encourage you. So Paul is saying, look, we really wanted you to get your life together and live the way you ought to live and have all the resources you needed. And then in verse 13, for this cause also, we thank God without ceasing, because when you received the word of God, which you heard from us, you received it not as the word of men. It isn't the word of men. It isn't anything like the word of men. But as it is in truth, the word of God. Stop there for a moment. He says, you received the word of God as the word of God. Then he adds, which effectually works also in you that believe. It works. It performs its work in you who believe. Now listen to me. There is a work, and it is the work of maturing, of strengthening, of building, a work of growth, a work of bringing you into Christ-likeness. That work is a work that only can be done by the Word of God and the Spirit of God. And it will perform its work. You committed yourselves, he commends them, to the Word of God, not as if it were the Word of men, but as it is in truth the Word of God, and it is doing its work in you. And the work it does is indeed sufficient. Job, the testimony of Job, the noble saint, what an inspiring testimony he gives to the Word of God and its sufficiency. Here is a man who lost everything. The devil came, took away everything, took away all of his possessions, his land, his crops, his animals, took away his family in terrible death, took away his own
health.

0: a man in absolute deprivation and destitution. In chapter 23, verse 12, he says, "Neither have I gone back from the commandment of his lips." I didn't stop obeying his word. I didn't stop obeying his word. "I have esteemed the words of his mouth more than my necessary food," he says. What a statement. The word of God is a higher priority to me than eating. How about you? People struggle with all kinds of problems in life, and it may be something as basic as what's the priority of your life. Do you, like the noble Berean, search the scripture every day? Like Job, is it more important for you to feed on the word of God than it is on earthly food? And what do you esteem most highly? Do you esteem most highly your own comfort, or do you esteem the word of God most highly? Is it self-esteem you're after? Or is it the esteem of the word of God? Oh, if only people could come back to this very basic reality. We get into problems, emotional problems, because we focus on ourselves rather than on the word of the living God. He esteemed the words of the mouth of God more important than anything in his life, and that's why he could endure what he endured and at the end give God the glory. I want you to look to one other Old Testament passage. Turn in your Bible to Deuteronomy chapter 6, and then one passage from our Lord after that, and we'll give a final word from Paul. In Deuteronomy 6, we have the basic doctrinal statement of Israel. Verse 4, "The Lord our God is one Lord, and thou shalt love the Lord thy God with all thine heart, with all thy soul, with all thy might." That was substantially the bottom line truth of all theology in the land of Israel and among God's people. That was what God wanted them to know. Now, that wasn't all there was. That was the summary of the law. That was the summary of it. The Lord our God is one Lord, but there were many other things true about him also. This summed it up. "And you were to love the Lord your God with all your heart, soul, mind, and strength." That was a simple way to express a myriad of commands that God laid down. But all the law was reduced and summarized to this. The word of God then is the key. "And these words," he says in verse 6, "the law of God, the revealed word of God, which I command you this day, shall be in your heart, and you shall teach them unto your children, and talk of them when you sit in your house, and when you walk on the way, and when you lie down, and when you rise up, and you shall bind them for a sign on your hand, and they shall be as frontlets between your eyes, and you shall write them on the posts of your house and on your gates." In other words, you take the word of God, and you teach it to your children, and you talk about it when you stand up, sit down, lie down, walk in the way. Write it on your hand, write it on your head, write it on your door, write it on your gates. Everywhere you go, you are always aware of the word of the living God. This is the key to living. This is God's design for life given to his people. The scripture was sufficient. It was to occupy all their attention as the source of everything. And then a most fascinating and somewhat familiar passage in Luke 16, where our Lord gives his testimony to the sufficiency of Scripture. In Luke 16, Jesus tells of Lazarus, the beggar, full of sores, and the rich man. You remember Lazarus died and went to Abraham's bosom, the place of blessing. The rich man died and went to the fire, and he was tormented. And the rich man said, "I don't want my brothers to come here. Oh, I don't want my brothers to come here." Verse 28, "I have five brothers," Luke 16. "I need to go and tell them, lest they come to this place of torment." And Abraham said to him, "They have Moses and the prophets. Let them hear them." They have Moses and the prophets. That's the word of God. Let them read the word of God. Oh, he said, "No, Father Abraham. Oh, if one went to them from the dead, they will repent." I mean, that is spectacular evangelism. "I have just come from hell, and I want to tell you, don't go there." That's heavy stuff. If I could just come back from here and preach, they would repent. That is the view of these who seek the supernatural affirmation. The simple gospel is not enough. We've got to have signs and wonders and resurrections, or we'll never be able to convince people. And verse 31, Jesus, who could raise the dead and who did rise from the dead and proved his own point, "If they hear not Moses and the prophets, neither will they be persuaded, though one rose from the dead and he was living proof of that." You don't need miracles. Why? because the Word of God is powerful enough. The sufficiency of Scripture. Oh, it is sufficient. It is all sufficient in relation to all matters of the soul of man, in relation to God, and in relation to fellow man. The key, of course, is to believe it and obey it, to study it. We've been saying that for years, and say it again, happily. Happily. Is the Bible sufficient? One final passage sums it all up. 2 Timothy 3. 2 Timothy 3. Listen to this testimony. I'm not even going to say much about it. Just let it speak. 2 Timothy 3:15 is a great, in fact, the greatest single New Testament testimony to the sufficiency of Scripture. 2 Timothy 3:15, that from a child, Paul says to Timothy, you have known the Holy Scriptures, which are able to make you wise unto salvation through faith which is in Christ Jesus. Listen, are the Scriptures sufficient to save? That's right. They are sufficient to save. Nothing more is needed. You have known the Holy Scriptures, which are able to make you wise unto salvation. Further, all Scripture is given by inspiration of God and is profitable for doctrine, reproof, correction, instruction in righteousness. Listen to that. The Scripture provides doctrine, all the teaching we need, reproof, correction. Reproof meaning stop doing that. Correction meaning start doing this. And instruction in righteousness, taking it a step further. It can turn people around to the right path. But how sufficient is it? Look at the last verse, verse 17. That the man of God may be what? Perfect, complete, thoroughly furnished unto all good works. What a comprehensive statement. Is it sufficient? Yes, the Bible is sufficient to make you wise unto salvation. It is sufficient to give you the doctrine, the reproof, the correction, and the instruction needed for righteousness. It is sufficient to make a man of God perfect, thoroughly furnished unto all good works, lacks nothing. The Word of God, absolutely sufficient. The Word is to be believed and to be obeyed, and therein is the sufficiency.
1: 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Be back tomorrow to learn more about the power of God's Word to fashion you into the image of Christ. The title of John MacArthur's ongoing study is The Transforming Power of Scripture. 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
2: 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As a young man, his wild living led him to prison.
3: I got into drugs in 1997. The thing that scared me the most was not getting another fix. And to this day, I can't figure out why, but I was missing something. And then I got locked up, and I was crying because I was just so distraught over the way I'd hurt my mom and my family. I started going to church in prison, and then I just asked Jesus, "Jesus, if you are real, I've heard about you, I've known about you, but I really don't know you. I want you to come into my life and show me who you are." At that moment, I got this absolutely warmth around my body. I rubbed my face, there were no more tears, and that day I knew I was saved. I got out of jail.
4: 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A bridge over troubled waters. 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
3: By the time the conference was over, the president won a pledge.
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6: This idea of Moshe is
7: not. Welcome to In the Market with Janet Parshall. A very happy Thursday to you. So glad we're going to spend the hour together. We got a lot of news to cover this hour, but before we dive in, my first bit of news is tomorrow, believe it or not, is the last day of July. We blinked and we're flying through summer. Is it just me? Are you irritated seeing back to school ads already? Don't give us a break, please. And yet it's flying past. Wow. And by the way, for the record, I don't know if you're tracking this, but there's a movement on Capitol Hill to get rid of daylight savings time so we wouldn't have to play around with our clocks. It's already passed the House. It's now before the Senate. And the president says he can't wait to sign it into law. So I'll keep you pending. I don't know what's going to happen on the Senate side, but who knows what that means. Maybe we're done playing around with our clocks. But here's what we're almost done with. This month's Truth Tool. Yep, because tomorrow is the last day of July at midnight. Faith Simplified. What we believe and why we believe it goes into the annals of In the Market with Janet Parshall Truth Tool History. So you can't get it after tomorrow at midnight. And I really want you to have this book because this is a way for you and I to really better contend for the faith. You know, the Bible provides direction and clarity and understanding of both the past and the future. It's the objective claims in God's truth that provoke unbelievers. Don't ever forget that. And with no objective standard, what standard would we use? Well, it would just be ourselves. What we feel about ourselves is what is true. And those feelings lead us to define ourselves. We talk about that all the time on this program. So what I love about the book Faith Simplified is that the big topics of faith are made easy to understand for someone who's a seeker or a believer or someone who's just searching for greater clarity in their walk with the Lord. It's one of those, let's go back and review the fundamentals. And there's nothing wrong with that word. The word fundamental basically means the root. So it's good for us to go back and understand basic Christianity. And you and I know, I share this all the time with you, friends, the data coming out of the Cultural Research Center at Arizona Christian University, we're not doing so good. And that's no condemnation. My finger's pointing at me, but we don't know how to apply the truth of God's word. If 44% of born-again Christians call themselves pro-life, as an example, and I could give you a myriad of other examples, we got a problem. We're hearing it. We're not applying it, right? So we need to go back and understand the basics. That's why I chose this book. And bigger picture, we're financially supported by you, our listeners. When you give, we stay on the air. And if this program has in any way, shape, or form blessed you, I really would encourage you to give financially so we can keep going. Look, the world is upside down. We are in the upside down place. Good is called evil. Evil is called good. And people are doing what's right in their own eyes. So I would love to be able to continue in faithful obedience to the Lord, but there are financial needs. So I'm coming to you and saying, hey, if this program has blessed you, can you support us financially? And my way of saying thank you for this month of July is to give you a copy of Faith Simplified. I can't hug you. Can't track you down and give you a big hug around the net. I'm one of those huggers. Can't do something that will help you grow up in him. So if you would consider supporting us this month, just call 877-JANET-58, 877-JANET-58, or online at inthemarketwithjanetparshall.org. 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Hey, let's start with Iran. Why not? It's in flux all the time, and things are popping over there as usual. Let me turn to CBN News. Have a listen.
8: This morning, Jordanian Defense Forces shot down 5 missiles launched from Iran. In Kuwait, an Iranian missile struck a building owned by a Chinese company, killing one person. The missiles fired after the U.S. military attacked Iranian military targets overnight in what Central Command called a heavy wave of strikes. one day after foiling an Iranian missile attack on a U.S. base in Jordan. 2 hours, U.S. forces struck dozens of IRGC targets, including command centers, missile and drone facilities, and coastal defense sites. Iranian media reported explosions across southern Iran. The strikes serve as retaliation after Iran fired multiple ballistic missiles toward U.S. bases across the Middle East Wednesday in a surprise attack. An Iranian drone reportedly struck the U.S.-owned gas storage tanker at a port in Egypt, sparking a fire that spread to a second vessel. President Trump announced the U.S. attacks beforehand.
6: We're going to be hitting them very hard because it's our turn to hit them. They know it's coming. They're asking us not to do it.
8: He added that he's still open to negotiations.
6: And we'll see if we get there with an agreement at some point.
8: The Wall Street Journal reports the White House is considering a 10 to 14 day air campaign after CENTCOM's commander presented plans to attack Iran's missile arsenal. In Washington for talks with President Trump and Senator Lindsey Graham's funeral, Prime Minister Benjamin Netanyahu spoke with ABC News.
9: My goal is to make sure that Iran, with this regime, doesn't have nuclear weapons. And that's something that President Trump and I both agree on because it would be a different world.
8: Another key issue is Saudi Arabia. Netanyahu says Trump assured him the U.S.-Saudi nuclear deal remains linked to Saudi normalization with Israel through the Abraham Accords. Meanwhile, Saudi Arabia is seeking an international coalition to protect Red Sea shipping from Houthi attacks, while Iran's Revolutionary Guard claims it struck three oil tankers in the Strait of Hormuz on Wednesday. And according to reports, Iran is preparing to receive up to 400 Chinese-made missiles and shoulder-fired air defense missile systems as it rebuilds its short-range defenses. China, however, denies the report. In Washington, Netanyahu told evangelical leaders the world is, quote, under attack from the rising tide of anti-Semitism and anti-evangelicalism, adding, it's not accidental that the two are coming under a joint attack because we are one.
7: Paul Petit does great reporting, does he not, for CBN News? So, of course, Netanyahu is referring to our Judeo-Christian heritage and our values. And he is right, because if you look at Iran, what do they say? They go after the little Satan, which is their word for Israel, and the great Satan, which is the United States of America. Now, by all reports, it was a great meeting between President Trump and the Prime Minister of Israel. He is coming back, by the way, in September. He did several interviews while he was here as well and said, you know, this is amazing. He's not going to stop me from coming into York. And in fact, what he's referring to with Mayor Mamdani is that this man is just fomenting hate. And this is the courage of Netanyahu, where he's not going to stay away because the United States does not participate in the International Criminal Court. So this issue is really emblematic of a much bigger issue, which is we don't cede American sovereignty to an international tribunal. And that's what the ICC is. I like Marco Rubio's statement. He said it's full of lunatics and crazy. So among other reasons, that's why we don't belong. But I shared that story with you. Why? Because you're supposed to pray for those in authority. And there are a lot of people in authority making important decisions. Back after this.
10: Hi, I'm John Erickson Tata, and just listen to these lines from this old hymn. Could we with ink the ocean fill, and were the skies of parchment made, were every stalk on earth a quill, and every man a scribe by trade, to write the love of God above would drain the ocean dry, nor could the scroll contain the whole, though stretched from sky to sky. Wow. In 1917, those beautiful words were found scrawled on the wall of a mental asylum. And whoever wrote it must have done so to keep his spirits hopeful. Despite the man's torment, he could know that the love of God would see him through many a dark night in that awful place. The lesson? Yes, even Christians can suffer from mental illness. So, if I am describing you, remember, nothing is more calming, more quieting, and more hopeful to the troubled mind than rehearsing how deep and wide the love of God really is.
11: Here's a minute to inspire fresh hope in your busy day.
12: Typically, those who are being manipulated don't understand why they are so easily baited. They don't realize that it's as simple as choosing who they will listen to, their manipulator or their maker. If you're being manipulated, it's so important to ask, am I depending on this person to meet all my needs, or am I depending on God? If you assume someone has to meet all your needs, then you're depending too much on that person. You're putting another person in the role that God alone should have. Jeremiah 17 says, "Cursed is the one who trusts in man, but blessed is the one who trusts in the Lord, whose confidence is in him."
11: This Hope Minute was brought to you by Hope for the Heart. To learn more, go to hopeminute.org.
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13: Dr. Anthony Fauci facing a new threat, a potential contempt of Congress vote. After refusing more than 100 times to answer questions Wednesday during a contentious Senate hearing.
14: On the advice of counsel, I respectfully decline to answer based upon my rights under the Fifth Amendment to the Constitution.
13: The former director of the National Institute of Allergy and Infectious Diseases calling the Republican chairman, Senator Rand Paul, unhinged.
14: The sole reason he is calling me before this committee is to get me to say something, anything, that could vindicate his repeated public pledges that I end up, in his words, quote, behind bars.
13: Senator Paul, who's accused Fauci of what he calls a COVID cover-up, saying his committee will vote next week on whether Fauci violated the law.
15: If that resolution passes our committee, which it will, that it could simply be referred directly to the Department of Justice.
13: During the nearly three-hour hearing, Republicans repeatedly slamming Fauci, who was a key member of the White House COVID task force for both the Trump and Biden administrations.
16: It is a total disgrace what you did to this country.
17: What color is the carpet in front of you?
14: On the advice of counsel, I respectfully decline to answer.
17: You could sit for In Style magazine, but you can't answer questions for the American people.
13: President Trump, who once had this to say about individuals who refuse to answer questions under oath.
18: You see, the mob takes the Fifth. If you're innocent, why are you taking the Fifth Amendment?
13: But later invoked the Fifth Amendment himself more than 400 times in a civil case in New York. After the hearing, the president asked about Fauci's decision.
6: I've never been a big fan of Fauci. Why he did that was very simple. His lawyer told him to.
13: Committee Democrats suggesting Fauci, who by his own count has testified before Congress more than 200 times during his decades in public health, made the right call.
19: This proceeding smacks of a show trial, a vendetta.
20: The pardon that Fauci received from former President Biden would not apply to any criminal charges that could come from yesterday's refusal to answer questions, which is ultimately up to the DOJ, while Fauci's attorney says they are completely confident that Fauci was on solid ground in asserting his Fifth Amendment right.
7: Well, as only NBC can do it, so they pivoted to make it about Donald Trump rather than going back to what happened with Anthony Fauci. And by the way, there were over a million Americans who lost their lives. So there's every reason under the sun to call this man up and to testify. And part of the reason why there was a problem is because Anthony Fauci kept some pandemic era diaries, and he made some pretty audacious statements in there. And that gave this committee the license to say, wait a minute, you were saying one thing to the public, but you believed other things as evidenced by your entries into your diaries. So you have to go back and look and see. You realize that the active global pandemic lasted from 2020 to 2023. It spanned the years of 2020, 2021, 2022, and 2023. The virus first detected in late December, then the World Health Organization sat on the information they knew until March 11th of the following year. Now, remember, the secretary of the World Health Organization is an avowed communist. And so naturally, was he protecting communist China? Who knows? We won't know that. But here's what we know. It didn't start in a wet market with a bat. That was the stuff that we were heard. The whole question about the masks became a problem. And the other part that's come out recently is that this was gene therapy. This was not a vaccination. And in order for you to get classification as a gene therapy drug, you have to prove that there was no other competitive pharmaceutical that could have done the job. Hence the squashing of things like ivermectin. Now, this isn't gossip. This isn't hearsay. This isn't conspiratorial language. This is all after the fact. This is now 2026. And so we are now looking at all of this information. And there are a lot of questions being asked. For me personally, the biggest problem was, aside from the fact that the government said you must or you will. In fact, it was interesting because during the course of the questioning of Fauci, it was brought up that there was a woman who was told, she was working for ESPN at the time. She and her husband were looking for fertility help. The doctor said to her, "You're perfectly healthy. Let's not put any risks in here. We don't think you should take the vaccine." Didn't take it. Boom, ESPN fired her. So there were all kinds, and that's just one of the millions of stories out there of people who paid a price because they said, no, I'm not going to acquiesce. Probably one of the most famous in our community is John MacArthur. After a while saying, that's it. Government doesn't tell us. We serve God. We don't serve Caesar. Got sued, won. The rest is church history. So Craig Parshall is with me this hour. We're going to break down a whole bunch of stories. And I think this one is extremely important because you have to go back and review the facts. You have to review the story because this was a first in America where we got afraid. We ran and thought that the cult of experts was going to tell us what to do. And yet there were individuals who said, under no circumstances am I going to take the vaccine. But now, particularly with the idea that Fauci's diaries have been released, it requires further scrutiny. One of the entries he made in the diary was, "I'm the most famous man in the world." Ooh, pride cometh before the fall. Craig, your thoughts?
0: Yeah, the shrapnel from the misrepresentations and the conduct of health officials under Dr. Fauci still resonates. As a matter of fact, the legal organization I work with, the American Center for Law and Justice, is right now asking the Supreme Court to reverse what California is still doing to Calvary Chapel out in California, seeking multi-millions of dollars as penalties for those mandates that the U.S. Supreme Court, in several cases, said were highly questionable in the way in which they were being used as enforcement against religious bodies and Christian churches, but allowing taverns and tattoo parlors and all kinds of other establishments to stay open was unconstitutional. So the shrapnel and the damage is still happening. But the hearing, of course, didn't yield any information because, of course, when you take the Fifth, that means that you stay silent. And yet sometimes silence is the most powerful proof of a fact when someone refuses to talk about it. You have a Fifth Amendment right in a criminal case not to incriminate yourself. But you see, Dr. Fauci was given by President Biden complete and total limitless immunity. So when you have that, you generally, from a legal standpoint, don't have a right to say, not going to answer that. So we'll see where it goes legally from here.
7: Yeah, a lot more. And you heard in that NBC story that there will be a vote in Senator Paul committee on whether or not he can be found in contempt, not of court, but of the body of the U.S. Senate. So there's still going to be other chapters to this. And more information is being put out there for the public to read and to see about what was said in public and what was said in private. And it's pretty disconcerting. We've got some more of that for you right after this.
21: Make sure you're being kind and gentle and loving.
22: Hi, I'm Mark Gothier for Crew and Making Your Life Count. 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
21: I now am a grandmother, 5 children. I was a mother with very young children. I think it was like 3 days ago. And all happened very quickly. And I remember when I was raising my husband and I, when we were raising our 3 sons, we would talk and pray and decide what seeds we were going to plant in their lives. And we would think that we were planting one seed, but you knew when you were planting it that you wouldn't really know what you were planting until the crop grew. And so you might think you're planting encouragement and it comes up a totally different crop. And it's always surprising to me that can happen.
22: It's wonderful to see how the seeds of faith you plant through your love today will grow and multiply in the future.
21: 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You make sure you're being kind and gentle and loving, and no matter what crop you've planted. And an example of that, my children love playing street hockey, and they had nothing to really play street hockey. And we decided we were going to go spend money and get them new skates and new hockey sticks. And this was a big sacrifice for us, but we wanted to do that for them. Our seed was, let's give you good equipment, and maybe you'll want to do more than just street hockey.
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14: The advice of counsel I respectfully decline to answer based upon my rights under the Fifth Amendment to the Constitution.
7: 111 times he said that. So it became a farce because he came with a half a dozen lawyers, one of whom sat at the witness table with him. And Senator Paul, who's the chairman of the committee, said to the lawyer, "You're supposed to sit behind the rope. You're not on the record. We're not taking your testimony." And the lawyer kept interrupting Senator Paul over and over again. And then in a bold move that resulted in applause from those who were in the hearing room, he was ejected from the room. And by the way, the lawyer happens to be an expert defense lawyer in white collar crime. That says something in and of itself. Stephen, I'm going to switch to number 11 if I can. So this idea of saying I take the fifth 111 times, it was interesting because Josh Hawley kind of went after him for that and kind of exposed the farcical circus that was taking place. Have a listen.
4: Well, nothing says honesty like taking the fifth, huh, Doc? Let's try something. What day of the week is it today?
14: On the advice of counsel, I respectfully decline to answer based upon my rights under the Fifth Amendment to the Constitution.
4: What color tie are you wearing?
14: On the advice of counsel, I respectfully decline to answer based upon my rights under the Fifth Amendment to the Constitution.
4: What color is the carpet in front of you?
14: On the advice of counsel, I respectfully decline to answer based upon my rights under the Fifth Amendment to the Constitution.
4: Let's just get one thing straight. You don't have any rights under the Fifth Amendment, because you've been pardoned, as you very well know, as the Supreme Court has been clear for a century and more. Brown versus Walker, 1896, when he has been pardoned, he may not stand upon his privilege. You know that. Your lawyers sitting behind you now shifting nervously in their chairs, they know it. This isn't about the Constitution. This isn't about the law. This is about contempt. Contempt for this body and contempt for the American people.
7: Hence the vote next week on whether or not he's going to be found in contempt. And you heard Senator Paul say he thinks it's going to pass handily, and then it could be handed off directly to the Department of Justice. So one of the reasons why this hearing is so important is, as part of the hearing with Dr. Fauci, audio tape was played. And this goes to the idea of saying one thing publicly and one thing privately. Have a listen to this.
23: Have schools, universities, and colleges are going to say, "You want to come to this college, buddy? You're going to get vaccinated. Lady, you're going to get vaccinated."
24: Yeah.
23: Big corporations like Amazon and Facebook and all of those others are going to say, "You want to work for us? You get vaccinated." And it's been proven that when you make it difficult for people in their lives, they lose their ideological bull and they get vaccinated.
3: Thank you. Are all objections to COVID vaccinations ideological bullshit, Dr. Fauci?
5: No, they're not, and that's not what I was referring to.
3: Well, that's exactly what you meant when you said making it hard for people to live without getting a vaccination. You affected people's ability to work, travel, be educated, to actually flourish in American society, to self-determine, as we're all given God-given rights. Shame on you.
7: So, Craig, respond. You're a lawyer. These were legislative hearings, but there's a heavy layer of law over all of this.
0: Yeah, there sure is. It's an intersection that's crucial because, first of all, when you have bureaucrats and high-ranking health officials working for the U.S. government, as he was, and you're telling one message, you have a narrative, and you were able, as Dr. Fauci was able to do, gather up almost all of the major media, not all, but almost all, to support what you're saying about, A, what the source of COVID was. That has now been proven to be untrue. Number two, not to tell the American people that, in fact, the American government and Dr. Fauci were involved in gain-of-function type investigations going on in China at the very lab that is almost positively certain to have been the source of the release of COVID. So that lack of transparency itself was astonishingly wrong. But then there was a tirade, a parade, and I personally was involved in some of this on behalf of clients like Charlie Kirk and others who were silenced whenever they talked about doctors, scientists who had a dissenting view about how to treat, how to manage the vulnerable parts of the population where they should have had the most attention to them, the vulnerable populations, rather than a mass mandate for men, women, children, healthy, those that are prone to medical problems were all put in the same kind of a bucket for mass treatment, mass mandates, and the closure of commercial enterprise, except for those that had some lobbying ability to keep their doors open. All of this shows bad governance. It shows a lack of transparency and really some deception. And the media went along with it, and big tech and Silicon Valley helped by saying, yes, you just tell us who to suppress and censor on social media who are talking about COVID not appropriately, not with a political correct agenda, and we will shut them down. All of those massive players, big media, big tech, and big government at the time, were all in concert with Dr. Fauci's deception.
7: So obviously a cultural impact, but now let's bring this home. So what do the Christians do? Was this a Daniel moment where you say no? Was this a matter of saying, okay, we have to render unto Caesar, they tell me to get an inoculation or a gene therapy shot? Yes, I should get it. Let's examine some of that when we get back.
8: This is FEBC Today with Ed Cannon, the president of the Far East Broadcasting Company. I'm Wayne Shepherd. Ed, I had this email from a listener in Indonesia. Listen to this. I'm so grateful for getting an FEBC radio. I need this radio to be my company, to listen to the comforting praise songs and the Word of God, which strengthens my faith, especially now because I'm in my 70s. I want to witness more of God's goodness in my life. As a believer, many great things have happened in my life. This is my testimony and hope. Isn't that wonderful?
9: I love hearing testimonies like that. I never tire of that, Wayne. And Indonesia, you know, is the largest Muslim country in the world. So many Muslim background believers have written us letters like that, talking about the ministry of FEBC. But it's not the fact that we gave him a radio that matters. It's the fact that our broadcasters in Indonesia are crystal clear on their proclamation of God's word.
0: Right.
9: Just as it says in 2 Corinthians chapter 4, We never distort the truth. On the contrary, by setting forth the truth plainly, we commend ourselves to every man's conscience in the sight of God. People focus intently on making absolutely sure that we get the gospel right, so that through the radios we hand people, they can hear the good news of Christ and trust FEBC broadcasters to have told them the truth, and then they come to faith.
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12: 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I'm Jonathan McKee with Plugged In by Focus on the Family.
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25: 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So we're going to go to the transcendent question that followers of Christ have to ask when this kind of a cultural challenge comes along. And it was, you realize, from 2020 to 2023, we dealt with this. And as we said, there were people who lost their jobs. There were people who were fined. There were all kinds of decisions. This was a conversation that every one of us had internally with ourselves. We had it around our kitchen tables. We talked about it with our families. We had to decide whether or not we were going to count the cost or just to go along, because obviously the desire to put bread on your table might supersede any of the concerns that you've got. But now, after the fact, which is utterly appropriate, by the way, when you look that over a million Americans lost their lives, that's the job of government, by the way. Their job is to protect the people they govern. And this was part of a protection. Could we have done something different? This won't be the only pandemic we'll have in this country. This is probably all part of the latter times. And so how do we respond? And the best way to determine future behavior is to understand how we acted past, right? So, for example, and if you're interested, and I certainly hope you have something better to do, but there are 1,141 pages of information on Senator Rand Paul's website all about what was in the Fauci diaries. And I'll just give you one example of why the people on Capitol Hill felt that this was very worthy of a public hearing. So apparently privately, the scientists were saying that the, and this will be language I don't understand because it's all scientific, the furin cleavage site, and they talked about deliberate insertion. If the virus came, this is what he wrote privately in his diary, if the virus came from a lab, an accidental release was considered the most likely scenario. Here's what he said publicly. Fauci said that the virus was, quote, totally consistent with an animal to human jump. Weeks later, he dismissed a natural virus escaping from the lab as a, quote, circular argument. Well, now I know it didn't come from a wet lab. It didn't get transmitted. It was animal to human species, which, by the way, violates everything we know up to this point about transmission between species. And so a lot of people right out of the gate said, well, it can't possibly have been transmitted that way. But just that one, that's a grain of sand on a whole beach of information here. About now you have to say, well, you broke trust. And that really is the core issue. You broke trust with the American people. So, Craig, why I think this is worthy for us to talk about is that obviously it's a fascinating conversation culturally because every single person within the sound of our voices had to make a decision one way or the other whether or not they would take this injection. I'm not going to call it a vaccine because in truth, there are many people who think it was not a vaccination by any stretch of the imagination. That's what we were told. But ex post facto, a lot of people are saying, no, it was a kind of gene thing instead. So let's just table that for a moment, but go to the bigger issue. Was this, Craig, from your perspective, a Daniel moment where you're saying, I'm not going to bend. I'm not going to worship that idol. I don't believe in the cult of personality or the cult of science. I don't believe because somebody's worked in government for a long period of time that they become the definitive source for all things. In fact, I find it interesting that when Josh Hawley from Missouri was grilling Dr. Fauci, he accused him of illegally using his own federal employees to enrich himself during the pandemic. And the record show now that apparently Dr. Fauci made over $1 million while exhibiting, in Hawley's word, contempt for the American people. And this is the significant part. Wanting to be seen as a god. In fact, Hawley said, you wanted to be the sun god of science. Craig, your thoughts?
0: Yeah, he did portray himself as the voice of science and publicly in every stump speech he made during the heyday of oversight of the COVID emergency. And it was an emergency because it was a health hazard. And the health hazard came from the Wuhan lab. And the lab was apparently funded by NIH when, in fact, it was denied that there was any connection between NIH and the National Institute of Health, a federal agency, and that Wuhan lab, where the problem came out one way or the other. We don't know exactly how it was released or why. But the point is, I think there's a learning lesson here. Number one, Christians should not be anti-science. As a matter of fact, we ought to be pro-science, mm-hmm. the right kind of science. Science that stays in its lane. In other words, science tells us, you know, we have done the right experimentation and observation and testing and analysis, and this is what we find. Here's our data. Now, you policymakers in Washington, D.C., take this data, and by the way, we'll come and we'll be challenged by others publicly. Now, this is the way it should have been. We'll have public debate with dissenters and other scientists. And now, I understand that they had to act quick because it was spreading quickly. But you could have town halls set up and voices, and by the way, you and I know, we've seen the YouTube videos that only lasted a few seconds from dissenting scientists and medical experts who went to Washington, D.C., and they stood outside Capitol Hill with microphones, and those YouTube videos were blocked. So the American people didn't see them. Or if they did see them, they only saw them for a few seconds or a few minutes. So we need open debate about important issues, and we need to make it front and center. And Christians in particular should be in support of objective science, because the more you go into real science that doesn't have pre-ordained biases and, you know, an outcome that you want to find as opposed to what you should find scientifically. And by the way, from the very beginning, it sounds like masks, mandates, closing down businesses, making a one-size-fit-all edict for the entire population of the United States and then coercively encourage it to be administered for employees. You'll be fired if you don't wear a mask and don't get the vaccine. You can't enter this particular part of the city if you don't have a mask and you haven't got a vaccination card. And by the way, as you pointed out, it really wasn't vaccination. It was more like gene therapy. But that still has not been fully digested, that question. But transparency is what our government is about. And as a matter of fact, if you go back to the founders, when they were arguing for adoption of the federal constitution, they were saying men are not angels. People who run bureaucracies and people in government, they're flawed just like all of us are. And so as a result of that, you have the right to question. That's the freedom of the press. That's freedom of speech, freedom of assembly to gather in organizations to challenge things that you aren't quite certain about. So there should have been debate. There wasn't. The media should have done their job, but they didn't. They were beholden to a certain governmental administration at that time in the White House, and they worked to propagate a one narrative song that only said one thing about the mandates, the masks, and where it came from and what it was. And there now that we know, there are many sides to this and still unanswered questions and a number of things that were simply not true that we were told. So Christians need to ask questions respectfully and expect their government to be transparent.
25: Well, I have so much to say in response to what you just said. The first is, thank you, Lord, for America's 250 years. Because you've given us 250 doesn't mean we're guaranteed 250 more. But this is why our conversation about our preserving and guiding documents are so essential. You know, we need the law. Again, I'm going to say it for the 9,000th time so we get it. When God creates these three institutions, it's family, government, church in that order. Why is the government formed? Because of our basics in nature. We need to have external guardrails, because if we can't govern ourselves, God puts government in place to make sure that there's some protection there for the greater good of people. And so the greater good of the people is what was questioned here. And those guiding documents have enumerated rights for a reason. What we saw, Craig, was an inflated state, referring to the government, that suddenly had non-enumerated rights that they thought were legitimate enough to get people fired or to sue them. That was the wake-up call to me. The other takeaway, and I say this being married to you, is the fragility of the First Amendment. Boom, you can say whatever you want unless you say this. And that was the beginning, I think, for America's de-escalation or spiraling downward, I'll put it that way instead, of absolutely now beginning to control speech. The catalyst for this and this new censorship that we're in, and as you pointed out earlier, so much of it coming from big tech, was COVID. If you don't much and I think they should be sued, but hey, that's just me. The bottom line is you had government that suddenly gave local officials these inflated imaginary rights that they don't have, Craig. That was a wake-up call to me.
0: Solzhenitsyn, the famous Russian and Soviet dissident who spent quite a bit of time in a gulag for his writings and for his protests and for his dissenting opinions against the Soviet Union. So he was sent to the gulag and couldn't go to get his Nobel Peace Prize for literature because he was a prisoner. So he had to write it out and surreptitiously get it out of the Soviet Union so that they could read it publicly. He made an interesting observation. He made a number of them, having lived through both soft totalitarianism and hard totalitarianism in the Soviet Union. And he said, socialism of any kind emphasizes on language control, that you say and believe the right cliches. And if you don't, you'll be punished. Now, that's the essence of totalitarian socialism. Now, we are a constitutional republic, one would think. And yet this experiment that went, I think in many ways, terribly wrong, our free speech rights, our rights of assembly,

0: can borrow from Scripture right in their own eyes. We've got more to say after this.
1: Want to get away? There are many who are taking their vacations and holidays on the road this summer, more than last year. And some of that is because of the cost of fuel being down a little. But what about you? Are you traveling this summer? AAA says their members' top destinations this month are Seattle in the U.S. and Vancouver in Canada, both beautiful places that typically are cooler, although the summer temps and smoke from the forest fires have been a disappointment for those cities. It's also peak cruise season in Alaska. Anchorage ranks third in cities most visited, just behind Orlando and its theme parks. If you're bound for Europe, Italy and Ireland are ranking as the top two destinations. But wherever you go, as the psalmist says, if I take the wings of the morning and dwell in the uttermost parts of the sea, even there your hand shall lead me, and your right hand shall hold me. I'm David Wolin at haventoday.org.
2: Hello, this is Paul Cannings. Stay tuned for a quick word that will touch your life. 2 Peter chapter 1, verse 9 and 10 says, a believer, a person who is saved, can become blind because they don't hold to the word of God. They don't demonstrate a commitment to submit their life to it. So the attributes of God does not portray itself in their life. There's no fruit. A believer can walk in darkness. So folks, if a person doesn't have a commitment to what's right, when you want to do sin, they won't even encourage you to do right. For instance, if you're dating somebody and they're tempting you to sleep around and you are around them a long time and they're touching and kissing on you, chances are they're not walking right and you are eventually going to be doing wrong. The devil cannot live in a believer, but he could influence one. You got Ananias and Sapphira. He could influence them to lie. He could influence Peter to believe false doctrine. The Bible is saying if a person is practicing sin, the devil is not influencing, he is there. Why would you want to hang around the devil? And some people want to go ahead and marry the devil and then want to know why things are so bad. The devil came to kill, steal, and destroy. A relationship is going to be destructive. That's why he says, little children, make sure no one deceives you. Truth is the reality of what you heard. And that's why John is saying a person who does right is righteous. Righteousness will demonstrate a commitment to what's right.
3: For more information on today's topic or other helpful resources, log on to powerwalkministries.org.
0: So we want to put a capstone on this because I think this is significant for particularly of the believers. I know we're in but not of the world, and so many of you within the sound of my voice had to make a decision about how you would handle this. And truth be told, should the Lord tarry and he grant us more days, I don't think this will be the last pandemic that we'll have to deal with. So how do we prepare for the next one? Let me just give you a couple of moments, and I'll try to paint the picture for you. There's a member of the Senate whose name is Bernie Moreno. He comes from Ohio, and he gave a very emotional rebuke. He used language that I couldn't play on the air. And I would say to him, sir, you're a statesman, not a politician. You shouldn't be talking like that in government. But I digress. The point is, he was livid. He could not control himself because he was so angry at what Dr. Fauci had done. But at one point, the senator then asked the members of the audience in the room to stand if they had been maligned as racist for noting that the virus came from China, or if they thought that the 6-foot rule was malarkey, or whether they questioned the vaccine, or whether they found the policy outrageous, or if they had been fired or otherwise made to feel they were a, quote, lesser human being for going against the government's pandemic edicts. The overwhelming majority of the crowd stood, which is probably why there was applause when Senator Paul ejected one of Fauci's lawyers. Fauci did not look at the number of people. Instead, he turned and started talking to his lawyer. Now, that's a callousness. And that's what we call the optics of politics that comes across as being callous, because every one of these people were impacted by a public policy that, for me personally, I felt was wrong and I felt that it was dangerous. So that's just part of what's going on. Now, this story, by the way, let me just do one more capstone on Moreno. So while so many people told stories, and one of the stories that he talked about was the story of Alicia Kitts, who drove an hour and a half

0: from Marietta to Logan, Ohio, to watch her son's seventh grade football game. In the first quarter, she was approached by an officer from the Logan Police Department because she was not wearing a mask. Long story short, she ends up getting tased and arrested at a junior high school football game in the town of Logan, Ohio, for refusing to wear a face mask or to leave the property. Again, like I told you, there are a million more stories where that came from, which is why being good Bereans, testing all things, knowing that this will probably not be the last, what do we do? So again, the trust got broken, and that's a problem because you and I want to be good citizens of heaven first, and we happen to live in the United States, and so we want to be respectful of the governmental forms here. So what happens if the government again suddenly gives themselves powers that the people didn't grant them in the first place, and they're told that you must do X, Y, Z? Craig, you made a really good point during the break that I think we should underscore, which is if you start by understanding the Imago Dei, the image of God, and there were people who told us in the church who said that we weren't loving our brother if we didn't take this injection. You couldn't substantiate that scripturally, and I have to tell you, I felt that that was using the word of God as a cudgel, and I rebuke that without hesitation. But going back to the idea that my body is the temple, I have a relationship with this God who made me in his image. I can go to my prayer closet and I say, Father, you told me that if I asked for wisdom, you would give it to me liberally. What do I do? I'm not a doctor. I'm not serving at the NIH. I don't study viruses or virology. I just want to make the right decision for me and for my household. What do I do?
1: First of all, do your homework. I think God expects us not to be lazy, but to be diligent, not only in studying and applying his word, but understanding the facts before you apply it. So as an example, and I'm reading from a medical text right here. I'm not a doctor, but this is a medical text source that is credible. And they said the Johnson & Johnson mRNA vaccines for COVID were tested originally by using aborted embryos, fetal cells from aborted embryos, in testing, quote, during research and development of those vaccines and during the production of the Johnson & Johnson vaccine. So if, as a pro-life Christian, you say to yourself, well, that's supporting the abortion of innocent life, I oppose that, and I oppose testing that encourages that in the future and has been used in the past. A little bit like some of the terrible experiments that went on in Germany during the Nazi regime. The question is, do you use the research or don't you? That's an ethical and biblical question that we have to ask individually and bring that to the Lord. But there is a viable, legitimate, biblically based argument that I'm not going to take the Johnson & Johnson shot. And here's one of the reasons why, as a believer. Also, personal autonomy of my body. My body's the temple of the Holy Spirit. And I am in a physical body, and I'm responsible for how I treat this physical body. I want to honor God in all that I do and all the things that I will consume and put into this body. And I have not been given enough facts to tell me that I should take this because I haven't been warned about the harms and the risk. By the way, you and I will remember we were not told really the full truth about the risks and consequences of these so-called vaccines until quite a bit later, until millions had already taken them. And then the stats started coming out.
0: So we have to underscore that this conversation, by the way, is because I think this gives us a chance to literally pull over to the side of the road and do some critical thinking. And believers need to be doing critical thinking, biblical and not an either or, both end. And so all of this stuff that was making, I mean, it just saturated X, and it was the driver for days on the news cycle. But it really caused Craig and me to sit down and do a little personal reflection of, look, do I please God or do I please man? And the wonderful thing is about, you're going to have quicker access to the king of all creation than you would talking to any member who was on that committee this week on Capitol Hill. And that's fabulous. I'd much rather go to a king than just a U.S. senator, not putting them down, but that's a higher authority. And that is something that we need to consider, that if this happens again, God didn't give us a spirit of fear, but power, love, and of a sound mind. All three of those things. That will be a decision made between you and the Lord through the indwelling power of the Holy Spirit, with the promises that He will give you wisdom, that if you seek Him, He will give you the direction that you need to take. So be a good Berean. When this happens again, not if, but when it happens again, remember what they're known, not only were they called noble people, people of noble character, but they were people who tested all things. Just because the government says it doesn't make it true or right or good. If there's some personality out there that gives you an opinion, it is just that. It's an opinion. Don't believe in the cult of science. Believe in the King of creation. Father, I need your help.
2: American Family News, I'm Robert Thornton. A group of U.S. attorneys in the Southeast has announced a number of new federal fraud cases alongside the head of the DOJ's National Fraud Enforcement Division. Fox's Jessica Rosenthal has more.
3: First Assistant Attorney General for the National Fraud Enforcement Division, Colin McDonald, said since the 4th of July, U.S. attorneys across the Southeast have charged 12 people with defrauding taxpayers of $90 million, including four people charged with getting food stamp recipients to sell their benefits for cash.
4: The scheme caused nearly $20 million in fraudulent EBT transactions at a Quick Stop convenience store in Miami. Two of the co-conspirators are foreign nationals, and one even has a pending final order of removal.
3: He said their division has signed data sharing agreements with 10 states to streamline fraud detection and investigations.
2: One of Scouting's biggest gatherings has eliminated dedicated spaces for homosexuals, women, and individual racial groups, as the organization faces pressure from the Pentagon to pull back diversity efforts. The changes at the National Jamboree, which ends tomorrow, reflect shifts made by Scouting America since they came under scrutiny by Secretary of War Pete Hegseth over what he called woke policies. A critic of radical Islam is concerned that a prominent moderate Muslim running for Congress is misleading people into believing that most Muslims are like him. AFN's Chad Groening has more.
5: In the recent Arizona primary, incumbent 4th Congressional District Congressman Greg Stanton held off a Democrat primary challenge from Democrat Socialist Kai Newkirk. He will now face physician and former naval officer Dr. Zudi Jasser in the general election. Jasser, who won the Republican primary unopposed, emerged after 9/11 as a national voice for reform within Islam, founding the American Islamic Forum for Democracy and co-founding the Muslim Reform Movement. Robert Spencer is the director of Jihad Watch. He thinks Jasser is misleading people about the nature of Islam.
6: Because Zudi's had a platform for years, they hear him on Mark Levin or they see him on Beck, and they think, oh, all the Muslims are like him, or the vast majority, and so we really have nothing to worry about. And so he makes people think there's not really a problem, there's not really a threat that we got to deal with. And that is the danger. That's just not the case.
5: But Spencer says when it comes down to how to vote...
6: Yeah, they have to vote for Zudi. And the only problem comes in when he starts talking about the nature of Islam. But that's not going to come up all the time in the House. And most of the people are already fooled in that regard. And so the damage he can do in that connection in the House is pretty much the same as the damage he can do outside it. And meanwhile, he would be good conservative in the House. So I think, yeah, it's a tough choice, but you got to go for him.
5: I'm Chad Groening.
2: Multiple Dallas-Fort Worth area outlets report a federal judge has declined to reinstate a Muslim educator as a Fort Worth ISD high school principal. U.S. District Judge Mark Pittman, a Donald Trump appointee, found Shema Al-Zubi was unlikely to prevail on her retaliation claim because her reassignment to another position did not amount to an adverse employment action. Al-Zubi alleged that the district violated her First Amendment guarantee of free speech and 14th Amendment equal protection rights by reassigning her after she made social media posts about Palestinians, Black Lives Matter, DACA recipients, Islam, and the district's COVID-19 mask policy. On Wall Street today, stocks were higher. The Dow rose 614, the S&P added 121. The Nasdaq climbed 679. West Texas Intermediate crude dropped to about $84 a barrel. Near record heat is to expand across the western U.S. through the weekend. Fox Weather's Britta Merwin and Craig Herrera.
7: We're going to be hot even up in the mountains.
8: Oh, absolutely.
7: I mean, Reno's looking at record-breaking highs possibly as we go into early next week.
8: Awful. Reno's going to be like Las Vegas as far as with the overnight lows as well. So the higher elevation.
7: To see Bishop at 103 is pretty crazy.
8: Bishop is high elevation as well. And that's crazy. Yeah, that's especially once you're going up into the high Sierra. But you're almost as high as you are in portions of the desert.
2: 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We invite you to see more news at afm.net.
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0: Welcome to In the Market with Janet Parshall. A very happy Thursday to you. Thanks so much for joining us. It's all news this hour. And my best friend in the whole wide world, Mr. Craig Parshall, will join us. And we're going to take a look at some of the stories making headlines. I want to remind you, though, because I don't know. I just don't get time. It's, you know, God gave us time. He doesn't need time. And time is flying. Tempus fugit. And tomorrow will be the last day of July, which means midnight tomorrow night, we put back on the shelf Faith Simplified. So if you do not yet have this month's Truth Tool, you have today until midnight tomorrow to get this book. I love the title, Faith Simplified, What We Believe and Why We Believe It. And it was written by a man who would have called himself a nun, not N-U-N, N-O-N-E. And he started looking at the claims of Scripture, and he really fell in love with the truths of Scripture. But he understood that there are so many nuns out there or people deconstructing because they don't know what they believe and why they believe it. And yet, we're directed scripturally to give a reason for the hope that resides within us. How can you give a reason if you don't know what you believe and why you believe it? So that's why I chose this book. We're financially supported by you all. I want to thank you from the bottom of my heart for that. And we need your financial support. So my truth tool is simply a way of giving you a hug around the neck and encouraging us, you and me together on our pilgrim's progress to grow up in him, to get off that diet of milk. In fact, it was funny. I interviewed someone in the past who said, you know who drinks milk? Only babies. Adults don't drink milk. I'm not sorry, dairy industry. I love you to pieces, by the way. But what I'm telling you is that it's supposed to be a maturing for us as believers. And you can't mature if you're not in the Word. If you don't know what you believe and why you believe, you can't contend. You can't give a reason for the hope that resides within you. You're going to be taken captive through vain and hollow philosophies. The list goes on and on and on and on and on. So, hey, when all else fails, read the instructions. Go back and read the Word of God. And these truth tools are designed to help you grow up in Him. So if you'd like a copy of what is about to become a vanishing title, Faith Simplified, just call 877-JANET-58, 877-JANET-58, or do it online. 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And lickety-split, we're going to send you a copy of Faith Simplified. If you can't remember, just say this month's truth tool. You might want to consider also being a partial partner. 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They choose the level of giving. You always get the truth tool as long as you're a partial partner. And it's Thursday. This is the day my partial partners get their weekly newsletter. 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It's got my writing, got an audio piece I include in there as well. All of that when you become a regular monthly giver. So 877-JANET-58, 877-JANET-58, or online at inthemarketwithjanetparshall.org. And thank you. I just wanted to underscore Tempus Fugit, midnight tomorrow, Faith Simplified. goes back on the show. All right, let's start with some news. What's happening in Iran? Wait 5 minutes, because it's going to change. Let me turn to ABC News. They'll give you an update in the last few hours. Have a listen.
16: Overnight, the U.S. launching retaliatory strikes against Iran, the Pentagon calling it a powerful response after the regime targeted American forces in the region.
17: We're going to be hitting them very hard because it's our turn to hit them. They know it's coming. They're asking us not to do it.
16: The war only escalating across the Middle East. Two ships, one owned by the U.S., were hit in an apparent drone strike off Egypt's coast. Saudi Arabia entering the conflict too, joining the U.S. in striking Iranian-backed groups in Iraq, thought to have carried out attacks on Saudi energy infrastructure. Sources say the president initially held off on a massive attack to pursue diplomatic talks, repeatedly claiming Iran wanted to make a deal. But all of that was upended when Iran launched an attempted surprise attack on U.S. forces based in Jordan. Overnight, Jordan intercepting missiles for the second day in a row. And as the conflict deepens, so has Americans' frustrations with the war. A new Quinnipiac poll finds that 66% of Americans say the war is not worth fighting. At the White House, the president asked if he would always respond to an Iranian strike.
17: Will I always hit back?
18: Yes.
17: Pretty much.
18: Yes.
16: And Israeli Prime Minister Benjamin Netanyahu, who launched this war with the U.S., issuing this warning in an interview with our Lindsay Davis.
19: If Iran does strike Israel, how will you respond?
20: I think they'll make a terrible mistake and will respond very, very forcefully.
21: Netanyahu has also been less optimistic than President Trump that a deal with Iran could ultimately be reached. He met with President Trump here at the White House, and he says that they discussed three options: maintaining the blockade, negotiating with Iran, or returning to full-fledged fighting.
0: Negotiating with Iran is a problem because they lie. And what we know now from more intelligence is that they've gone underground. So they have been wounded. They've been crippled economically, but they haven't changed. And that's because at its core, this is such a spiritual issue. They have to bring about the Islamization of the entire world. They have to destroy their obstacles. Who are they? The little and the big Satan, Israel and the United States, accordingly. I am very grateful that Bibi Netanyahu came to Washington, and apparently they had a very good conversation, the president and the prime minister, about what they're going to do going forward. By the way, and I reported this yesterday, while they were having their meeting, what was Iran doing? They were hitting again in the Strait of Hormuz. So you can't deal with people who think that, according to their theology, you can lie to the infidel. So it isn't worth the paper it's written on, and people who live in that part of the world know it. So this is a reason for you and I to be praying. By the way, I follow all kinds of websites of people who are Iranian. They love America. They love Israel. I wept out loud today at one point on my phone because a man had just escaped from Iran and he was sobbing and he was saying, don't believe what you're hearing on the news. They're not arresting. They're coming up and shooting people at point blank range in the chest. Now, I don't know about you, but even if you're just about human rights, you don't believe in anything beyond humanitarianism, or you're a humanist, and that's great. I hope you come to discover Christ as your personal Lord and Savior. But let's say that's where your starting point is. I would think anyone who believes in human rights would have to say that is barbaric. You know, we're throwing around words. And by the way, the word genocide has been subscribed to Israel since the 1960s. There, you know, Satan's not very creative. He just got a few tools in his box, but he uses them all the time. This allegation against Israel is used over and over and over and over again. It is not substantiated. It is a cudgel. It is a bludgeoning tool to silence people who believe that there should be a Jewish state and who believe in the Jewish people. So if you decide that you don't believe in the Jewish people or there shouldn't be a Jewish state, what do? You raise false accusations. But anyway, isn't that what Satan does? He's called the accuser, right? You do false accusations. So the bottom line is, this is a toughie. We need to be praying for those in authority making these decisions. This poor man just sobbing on a phone because he was out of Iran. He was able to get up to satellite. He was able to post this on X talking about, don't believe what you're hearing. They're not arresting. They're just at point blank range slaughtering people in the streets. Iran's got a propaganda machine. They don't want you to know that. And this is the devil we're dealing with. This regime is demonic. Be praying, won't you? Back after this.

0: What would you choose, $1 million today or a penny doubled every day for 30 days? 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
2: Let me ask you, if there was no Bible, do you think that there is any other proof that Jesus really lived? One prominent scholar notes that over 129 facts from the life of Jesus and early Christianity can be found in the writings of non-Christian authors. For example, the highly esteemed Roman historian Tacitus wrote just over 20 years after Jesus lived, and he said that Jesus was a teacher who was put to death by crucifixion under the Roman procurator Pontius Pilate, and afterward continued to have a growing number of followers who believed Jesus was still alive. So, when someone tells you the New Testament accounts of Jesus' life are historically inaccurate, challenge them to check out their facts first.
1: For additional resources on this topic, log on to johnankerberg.org.
3: 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So I want to linger with Benjamin Netanyahu because he did come to town. I shared with you earlier this week that he did do a lot of media interviews. Makes perfect sense. And one of the people he sat down with was Sean Hannity, who, by the way, has had an interesting change in his life. No longer refers to himself as a Catholic. Now just calls himself a Christian. So you can pray for whatever's happening in his life as well. But he had a chance to sit down and talk with Benjamin Netanyahu. And of course, the question was, are you coming to New York? So obviously he came to D.C., no problems, no threats of arrest, none of that stuff. But you have a Marxist socialist Muslim mayor in New York City who has pontificated, sat in front of a video camera, declared he's going to arrest Netanyahu when he comes to New York City. And he has zero, zip, nada, nuka, nothing. He doesn't have any powers whatsoever to be able to do that. Note to file, Mr. Mayor, the United States isn't even a member of the ICC, so you don't have those authorities. In fact, there are some legal pundits who think he could actually be arrested himself if he made an attempt to arrest another head of state. But I want you to hear what he said when Sean asked him about whether or not he'd come to New York.
4: And you've got this lunatic mayor in New York thinking you may get arrested if you go to New York, which will never happen.
5: First of all, I'm going to New York.
4: Yeah.
5: I'd love to see you there when I go to the UN in September.
4: You know, I moved to Florida.
5: Well, you know, you can take
4: I'll
5: a plane.
4: I'll come up, yes.
5: You can come. You've come to Washington, so you can go there, but I'm definitely going there. I'm going to speak the truth in front of this. You know, this just hate-spewing elected official who's pitting one group of New Yorkers against the others. He's turning them against New York Jews. I mean, what are we, in the 1930s? What is this, you know? So much hate, so many lies.
3: I'm glad you heard that, because that's what I keep thinking. This is deja vu all over again, to quote Yogi Berra. It is the 1930s in Germany. And here's what's problematic. The Hill, which is a definitive news source here in my town of Washington, posted a survey, a new poll that was just done by The Economist, and it says this, and boy, brothers and sisters in the Lord, this is a wake-up call. Nearly half of Americans believe the U.S. should arrest Prime Minister Netanyahu over his, quote, actions in Israel's war in Gaza. By the way, don't you love the spin on that? Just break this down, being a good Berean, thinking Israel's war in Gaza. I'm sorry, did you miss what happened October 7th, 2023? Or it's just Israel's war in Gaza? Another way to put that might be Israel's response to having an untenable, unprovoked attack. But when asked, going back to the survey, if the U.S. should enforce the International Criminal Court, my people lack knowledge, this is why they perish, whether the U.S. should enforce an ICC arrest warrant, 49% said yes, almost half. 27% said no, 23%, mushy middle, 49%. That's overwhelming. So if you look at this, by the way, this arrest warrant was issued in November of 2024, making all of these fallacious accusations. He's not been arrested. You notice the ICC didn't show up and pick him up outside the White House. And there are all kinds of warrants for all kinds of people at the ICC. But the bigger question is they can send out all the warrants they want to. The United States of America, happy birthday, by the way, does not cede its authority to an international body. We have the right to decide whether we want to join or not. And the biggest underscored point here is we have American jurisprudence, not some international code of law made up of a people who are unelected, by the way. Why would we do that? We fought a revolution that we are celebrating this year, 250 years ago. Why would we give up the will of the people, which becomes the law of the land? That's through the legislative branch. That is American law. Why would we give that away to a foreign entity? So my brilliant thinking husband joins us because I need his help when we're going through the news. Craig, I can't get this. I treasure American jurisprudence. You go to the United States Supreme Court, carved before you walk past the pillars to get into the chambers are the words equal justice under law. We are a nation of laws. Again, recognizing those laws are there because God institutes government to put parameters on the exterior when we can't control ourselves on the interior. But when you get 49% of the American public, I don't know if that's ignorance about the ICC or it's you've been drinking the Kool-Aid and you believe the propaganda against Benjamin Netanyahu. Your thoughts?
6: Yeah, whenever I see these polls and they surprise me, then I want to find out what's behind the surprise. So I look at the charts and I try to go back to the original. And there's two points I want to make. One is the poll itself, and the other is the issue on a larger scale. So let's talk about the poll first. I dug into the poll that was performed by The Economist, which is really a European viewing magazine. I've read it for years. You know that. Don't agree with them most of the time, but many times I'm enlightened about things. So the Economist YouGov poll, when you do a poll of this magnitude on this kind of an issue, this is a international issue. It's that big. Everybody in the world's watching this.
3: Right.
6: And what Mr. Mamdani, mayor of New York, was saying about arresting him if he shows up. This was news globally. Therefore, your study data, your sample should be very large. 10,000 people, 20,000 people who are U.S. citizens, as an example. The sample was 1,500 people.
3: Hmm.
6: And it doesn't disclose from what areas they were picking them from. Were they picking him in certain political strongholds that supported
3: Seattle,
6: Mr. Mamdani?
3: San Francisco?
6: Yep, there you go. So I have some questions about that I'd love to have answered and probably will never get the answers to. But even at that, a small sample, lack of transparency about how they conducted the poll, and polls can be gerrymandered very easily. Nevertheless, here's what I'm not surprised at, and it really breaks my heart and yours. The anti-Semitism is on the rise, and that's why I'm not totally surprised if this is accurate. Because we have not learned our lessons by history. If you're a believer, you should learn your lessons by biblical history.
3: Excellent point. Couldn't agree more. Got a couple of more thoughts on this when we come back. This is a big issue. Again, the mayor of New York does not have the authority to arrest head of state. But he had some other things to say this week, so he's kind of backpedaling at this point because he had a wake-up call, realized that he's a mayor. He's not an emperor. Back after this.
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8: Secretary of State Marco Rubio is a Republican and Representative Adam Smith is a Democrat. They may view the political world differently, but they both can attest to the danger of left-wing violence. Congressman Adam Smith exposed the tactics used by those in the far left in a menacing intimidation campaign against him. This included his vandalized home, a fire set in his driveway, and demonstrators harassing him and his neighbors in an all-night demonstration. Also, one of his staff members was physically assaulted. Secretary Marco Rubio recently addressed the issue of left-wing violence not only in this country, but in many other countries. He observed that the very idea that far-left terrorism could be a serious threat is treated as a right-wing fever dream, or worse, as a dangerous fascist conspiracy. He also noted that the legacy press probably won't even cover his message on the resurgence of political terrorism. The fact that you're hearing about this for the first time illustrates that point in his message. Unfortunately, as he noted, this kind of organized violence is often dismissed as partisan fiction. I noticed this when Treasury Secretary Scott Bessent explained to the media that he was the subject of an assassination attempt hours after being sworn into office. He knew they might want to report it as fiction. That is why he pointed the media to the recent sentencing of the man who wanted to assassinate him. In the past, I've talked about the rise of what has been called the assassination culture, threats against the president, his administration, and even Supreme Court justices illustrate the danger. Unfortunately, the media and many politicians choose to ignore it. I'm Kirby Anderson, and that's my point of view.
7: Go deeper on topics like you just heard by visiting pointofview.net. That's pointofview.net.
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9: In Matthew 9:35, Jesus said, "The harvest is plentiful." 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The Lord will provide the opportunities if you'll just ask for them. Would you like to experience this? 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This Saturday, we're hosting an online Equip America event. 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
3: So I want to continue on this a little bit because this really goes about worldviews, does it not? And we talk about worldviews all the time on this program. You and I are called to have a biblical worldview. It's why I'm so happy about this month's Truth Wheel, Faith Simplified, because knowing what you believe and why you believe it is how you construct your worldview. And our worldview is predicated on the unchanging, immutable gospel. Okay, I don't know about you, but that gives me great comfort. I don't have to make up truth. I don't have to discover truth. I'm not going to make my own truth. I open the Word of God, and there is truth. It's protective, given to me by a loving God who bridged the chasm between myself and Him through the sacrificial gift of the cross with Jesus Christ. So I absolutely love that. That's my worldview. All of my decisions get pushed through that grid. And so we're talking about worldview. Mayor Mamdani has a Marxist worldview. He's going to give away all kinds of free things until he discovers they have to be paid for. And then he's going to have to backtrack on a bunch of promises. But we're all sheep. We're easily led astray. Somebody goes, "Oh, I'm going to give you free things." That's what socialism always promises. But they take somebody else's money to give you free things. That's just the way it works. So here's what Mamdani has discovered. He made this proclamation that he was going to arrest Netanyahu when he was on the campaign trail. And then he talked about dealing with a cadre of lawyers to be able to find out what he could do. And now it's like, oops. So he says this in a videotape. And apparently that's how he's talking to people. He posts on social platform all the time. Quote, "It is clear we do not have the independent legal authority to enforce this warrant. The federal government does, however." And so in this video that he put on X, he goes, "I call on them to join the ICC and execute this warrant." Now, let me give you an example. Is it because it's New York, you know, the great Big Apple, big population? I love Akron, Ohio. So Akron, I'm not picking on you, but it's like the mayor of Akron saying, "I want you to arrest the head of Great Britain." And you go, "Sit down. I mean, you just don't have that kind of authority. So here's Mamdani. He has a Marxist worldview. He's an anti-Semite. And I say that without hesitation, because out of the overflow of the heart, the mouth speaks. He is constantly going after the Jewish people. In fact, they just put together a panel to try to determine who judges would be in New York. Not a single Jew was allowed to sit on the panel. I don't know where you're sitting. That's discrimination. So the point is, he doesn't have those authority, and he's backed himself into a corner. So, Craig, if you look at this poll, if you look at the propaganda, if you look at the pontifications, I didn't expect there to be alliteration there, but I'm very happy it happened. If you look at this poll, that 49% think that Netanyahu should be arrested for Israel's war against Gaza. Again, the sin of omission here is palpable. Excuse me? They were having a music festival on October 7th, 2023, and they dressed up in IDF offices and they went in and they barbarically slaughtered people. I have seen enough of the video to know I don't want to see the rest of the video, but let me tell you, these were demons dancing. There's no other way to describe it. So, Craig, I'm concerned about this. Yes. Aside from your astute observation that this is a mark of the rise in anti-Semitism, which I happen to believe contextually is going to be a hallmark of the end times, why is it just because people... The fact that you, I don't care if you have animus, I do care, but you're wrong if you have the animus against Benjamin Netanyahu. You're free to feel that way. It's unfounded and it's unsubstantiated. But what's problematic for me, bigger picture, is you don't understand the relationship between the United States and a foreign entity that we don't belong to and we didn't pick of any of those jurists sitting on the International Criminal Court. That's an indictment on culture.
6: Yeah. Now, let me go back to the survey, because I have now pulled up their appendix, which tells something about the manner in which they conducted the poll, something I touched on at the beginning. And let me tell you that they selected the people that they would choose to poll from a, quote, opt-in panel. People saying that they wanted to be included as, quote, representative of adult U.S. citizens.
3: So if you really
6: people
3: felt vehemently
6: who wanted
3: about
6: to be
3: this,
6: polled,
3: there you go. Exactly.
6: Not calling people up on a blind poll and just simply saying, you know, on the street or whatever. This was a group that said, yes, I want to represent U.S. people. Please poll me. Now, on the other hand, that doesn't fully account for the staggering percentage they ended up having of 49%. So if you, even if you cut that in half, Janet, even if you said 20%, I'd find that shocking, because the evidence in terms of what has been presented, the actual evidence of atrocity and so forth, is not there, but has been cherry-picked by a lot of the media that is pro-Palestinian and anti-Israel. That's where I think much of this ideology against Prime Minister Netanyahu and Israel's conduct of the war comes from. Those of us who have been multiple times to Israel, and we understand their security systems, and we understand the way in which they bend over backwards to try to avoid conflict, which is why they were caught unaware in the Hamas invasion. Because they, if you talk to people on the street, they just want peace. Hmm. If you talk to a lot of folks, well, almost everybody in Hamas, they want war. So, but even if you cut that poll in half, still that is a staggering percentage saying he is a war criminal, because he is not. Unfortunately, the UN and many of its nations who have been shown over the last few decades to be very anti-Israel has fueled that delusion. Yeah. It's simply not true, but lack of knowledge, yeah, lack of information.
3: People perish, exactly. Yes. You can mark your calendars. Next week, I'm going to have my regular monthly conversation with Dr. Michael Rydelnik, Professor Emeritus of Jewish Studies and Bible at Moody Bible Institute, and host of Open Line with Dr. Michael Rydelnik. And we've already got a stack of things we're going to talk about. So how do you counter an idea you disagree with a better idea? I'm a great believer in more, not less, free speech. So thank you, Lord, for letting Moody Radio be around for 100 years. And we're going to use that precious gift of free speech to proclaim the gospel, dig into God's word, find out what his opinion, the only one that really matters, on the nation of Israel. So it's going to be a great conversation. Watch our website. It'll be next week, and it's going to be a great conversation. More with Craig Parshall and the headlines of the day right after this.
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12: After my father was assassinated in Uganda, I had nightmares and depression. Mama suggested I convert to Islam, but the nightmares continued even when I went to a Christian boarding school. As I learned about the love of God, my nightmares ended. Mama was furious when I chose to follow Christ and demanded that I revert to Islam, but I couldn't do that, so she transferred me to a Muslim school. The president of Uganda paid for my education because my father had been a hero who helped rid our country of the brutal dictator Idi Amin. I went to law school and could have gone to church again, but I was angry at God. I fell into sin with my boyfriend and ended up having an abortion to cover my shame. I repent.
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15: God has told some women, men, children that you need to be saved. Time and time and time and time again, God has reproved you. He that being often reproved and hardeneth his neck. Have you done that? Just by procrastination, or by pride, or through the pleasures of this world? Have you put off giving your heart to the Lord Jesus Christ? Have you hardened your neck? You may cross that place where you are broken beyond repair. And then the Bible says that there will be no remedy. It'll be too late. I just beg you to come to Jesus while you can.
14: Welcome to Love Worth Finding. When inviting people into a relationship with Jesus, pastor, teacher, and author Adrian Rogers said, "I'm not inviting you to a funeral, I'm inviting you to a feast. I'm not inviting you to death, I'm inviting you to live." As we learned in part one of today's message on Friday, God lovingly speaks correction and reproof to us in several ways, time after time. Yet sometimes when God convicts us, we still rebel. We harden our necks, as Scripture says. But what happens when we've reached God's deadline, still entrenched in our rebellion? If you have your Bible, turn to Proverbs chapter 29, verse 1, as Adrian Rogers gives this solemn warning in Broken Beyond Repair.
15: Take your Bibles and turn to the book of Proverbs, chapter 29, and verse 1. If we ever had a solemn text, the text tonight is a solemn and a serious text. He that being often reproved hardeneth his neck shall suddenly be destroyed, and that without remedy. He will be broken beyond repair. He enters into a situation that I would call hopeless. And the Bible tells us that it is hopeless. To me, hopelessness is the saddest word in the English language. I want you to notice four definite thoughts that come out of this text tonight. And the very first thing is, I want you to notice God's merciful conviction, the spiritual conviction that God often gives. He that being often reproved. Just underscore the phrase often. You see, God in loving patience deals with a sinner over and over and over and over and over and over again. We are often reproved. What patience God has. What love God has. What mercy God shows. Now, if God had spoken only one time, it would have been more than justice demands. But God does strive with us. God's Holy Spirit does knock on our hearts. God does reprove our sins. God does call over and over and over again.
16: Now, I don't know how God has spoken to you, but there's not a mother's child in this building that God has not spoken to. And God speaks. We're often reproved. But I want you to see not only spiritual conviction, but I want you to see stubborn rebellion. Notice what happens. He that being often reproved hardeneth his neck. That means a person who stiffens his neck. He refuses to get right after God has spoken. And I've seen people harden their neck. I've seen people stiffen their necks. I've seen people stubbornly rebel against God. Sometimes people harden their neck by procrastination, which is a form of disobedience. They say, well, I'll get saved, but not now. You're in Proverbs 29:1. Turn to Proverbs 27:1. God's word says, boast not thyself of tomorrow, for thou knowest not what a day may bring forth. Some harden their neck by procrastination. I'll tell you another way that people harden their neck, not only by procrastination, but by pride. Did you know the reason that many people will not come down an aisle and make a public decision for the Lord Jesus Christ? They're afraid about what other people will think. If they come down and confess the Lord Jesus as their personal Savior, they're going to say, well, these folks around here will think that I'm an old sinner if I go down there. That's right, bud. That's what you are, an old sinner. But so is everybody else, for all have sinned and come short of the glory of God. So you stiffen your knees and you harden your heart and you lift up your head and you walk right on out to your doom because pride has kept you from coming to Jesus Christ. I'll tell you another way that people harden their heart, not only through procrastination and pride, but through pleasures. Pleasures. The Bible speaks of these people. 2 Timothy chapter 3, verse 4. They are lovers of pleasures more than lovers of God. There's certain things they say, well, if I give my heart to Jesus, then I'm going to have to give this up or give that up, so I'm not going to give it up. That's so stupid. That's so foolish. Because the only thing God asks you to give up are things that'll hurt you. If it'll make you good, healthy, holy, wholesome, God says help yourself. And my dear friend, what you give up is nothing compared to what He gave up for you. And thirdly, what you give up is nothing compared to what you get. Who wouldn't give up dirt for diamonds? My dear friend, listen, I'm not inviting you to a funeral. I'm inviting you to a feast. I'm not inviting you to death. I'm inviting you to life. My dear friend, the Lord thy God is a sun and a shield. No good thing will He withhold from them that walk uprightly. But you see, people harden their heart by these silly excuses, and indeed they are silly excuses. Now, I've talked to you about spiritual conviction. I have talked to you about stubborn rebellion. Let me talk to you about sudden destruction. Notice what our text says. He that being often reproved, that's spiritual conviction, hardeneth his neck, that is stubborn rebellion, shall suddenly be destroyed. That is sudden destruction. You see, there's an end to God's patience. God does speak. God does speak. But finally, God's patience wears out. Let me show you how a man may be destroyed. There are three ways that he may be destroyed. He may be, his mind may suddenly be destroyed by strong delusion. There may be the destruction of his mind through strong delusion. That's the reason that many people are in false cults today, Jehovah's Witnesses and other cults like this today, because when they heard the truth, they refused the truth, and now they believe a lie. 2 Thessalonians, the second chapter, verses 11 and 12, says this, "For this reason, God will send them strong delusion that they should believe a lie, that they all might be damned who received not the love of the truth, but had pleasure in unrighteousness." Now, what does that verse tell us? It means that when a person hears the truth and he doesn't act upon the truth, God's judgment is that this man will be deceived. And there are many people who, I said this morning that no man can believe until God opens his eyes. But this judgment is worse than that. Not only does God not open his eyes, but God sends him delusion and judgment that he might be damned. And so many times the mind is destroyed through strong delusion, and a person gets a lie firmly entrenched in his mind. But not only may the mind be destroyed, often there's the destruction of the spirit through spiritual desertion. What I mean by that is that the Holy Spirit of God can be insulted and sinned against until the Holy Spirit no longer speaks to an unsaved man. The Holy Spirit just withdraws himself. The Holy Spirit just deserts the sinner and leaves him alone. You say, would the Holy Spirit just desert a person? Yes, He would. Let me give you some scriptures. Genesis chapter 6 and verse 3, and the Lord said, My Spirit shall not strive with man forever, or shall not always strive with a man. Romans 1 verse 24, therefore God also gave them up. Romans chapter 1 verse 26, for this reason God gave them up to vile passions. Romans 1 verse 28, and even as they did not like to retain God in their knowledge, God gave them over to a reprobate mind. God gave them up, God gave them up, and God gave them over to a reprobate mind. There's a verse of scripture in the Old Testament that says that Ephraim is joined to his idols. Let him alone. Let him alone. There may be the destruction of the mind through strong delusion. There may be the destruction of the spirit through spiritual desertion. The Holy Spirit of God just deserts a person. That person is no longer able to come to Christ because he's no longer convicted. Let me show you a terrifying passage over here in Hebrews chapter 6. Keep one finger where you are and turn with me to Hebrews chapter 6. Now, theologians have raced their theological motors about Hebrews chapter 6 and what it says. I'll tell you what I believe it deals with. I believe it deals with the unpardonable sin. Hebrews chapter 6, verse 4, he speaks of an impossibility. Look at it in verse 4. For it is impossible for those who were once enlightened and have tasted of the heavenly gift and were made partakers of the Holy Ghost and have tasted the good word of God and the powers of the world to come, if they shall fall away, to renew them again unto repentance, seeing they crucify to themselves the Son of God afresh and put Him to an open shame. Now this verse says there are certain people that it is impossible to renew to repentance. Who are these people? These are people who have been often reproved. Notice, it is impossible for those who were once enlightened, the Holy Spirit enlightens you, and have tasted of the heavenly gift. The Holy Spirit gives you samples of heaven, were made partakers of the Holy Ghost. The word partaker means have gone along with the Holy Ghost, have been dealt with by the Holy Ghost, and tasted the good word of God and the powers of the world to come. That is, God has worked on them. If they shall fall away, that is, if they harden their neck, there comes a time when it is impossible to renew them to repentance. The illustration I can think of, if you go into the back of the supermarket sometime, I went into the supermarket and there was a lady there and she had little tidbits of sausage on toothpicks. And to give you, to kind of whet your appetite, just a taste, just a morsel. And the idea is that they do that to show you what's in the showcase to get you to carry it out and buy it. Now suppose you go back there by the meat market and they're giving away little samples of cheese, and we'll say that you're a cheese hound and you really love cheese, and there's an exotic and an imported cheese, and you taste that and you roll it around and on your tongue you say, that's just what I want, give me 3 pounds of that cheese. And so they wrap it up and you take it out there to the checkout counter, and the girl drags it over that thing and the little thing says beep beep, and you look up there and you see that it says $26. You say, what? It's $26. What's $26 for? Well, didn't you buy that cheese? That's imported cheese. That's $26 for 3 pounds of cheese? That's right. You've got to be kidding. Put it back. So you just leave it there and go out. Now that's exactly, in a way, that's what this verse is talking about. Here is a person who knows what he's dealing with. He has tasted the good word of God. He has been made a partaker of the Holy Ghost. He knows what is happening. But when it comes to paying the price, he says, put it back. I don't want it. It is not that he doesn't know. He does know. He has been enlightened. God has dealt with him. He has been often reproved, but he says, no. The Bible says he'll be suddenly destroyed. There may be the destruction of his mind through strong delusion. There may be the destruction of the spirit through spiritual desertion. Or there may be the destruction of the body through sudden death. Through sudden death. Many times the body dies suddenly because a person says no to the Lord. It may be a physical destruction. I read that in God's dealing with the Amorites in the Old Testament. The Amorites were a wicked people. But God spoke to them and spoke to them and spoke to them. They did not repent. In Genesis chapter 15 and verse 16, God said that the iniquity of the Amorites is not yet full. That is, there's a time when iniquity is full. That is, there's a time when people cannot go any further. I'm afraid that America is coming close to that place. And God said of the Amorites, the iniquity of the Amorites is not yet full. But if you continue through the Bible, till you come to Deuteronomy chapter 7 and verse 17, then God says something else about the Amorites. This time God says, thou shalt utterly destroy them. Do you see? At first, the iniquity of the Amorites is not yet full. God's patience dealt with them, and God spoke, and God warned, and God spoke, and God warned. But there came a time when their iniquity was full, and God said, utterly destroy them. I'm wondering if the cup of God's indignation is filled to the brim with you today. You say, well, I'm not a very wicked person. Friend, let me tell you something. The worst sin is not rape. It is not incest. Do you know what the worst sin is? Do you know what the most vile sin in this world is? It is unbelief. Now, you may not believe that. You may not believe that. But Jesus Christ said to Capernaum, one of the most cultured

tonight. They tell us when Ralph Bethea was here, he told about being down in Kenya and handing out tracts and people almost tear them out of his hands, wanting the truth all over the world. But we sit in an air-conditioned, upholstered church and have a preacher tear his heart out and beg us to come to Jesus. We think, well, maybe one of these days we might just do God a favor and give our hearts to Him. I'm telling you, my dear friend, the cup of iniquity is getting fuller and fuller and fuller. You see, he that being often reproved and hardeneth his neck shall suddenly be destroyed, and that without remedy. The mind may be destroyed by strong delusion. The spirit may be destroyed by spiritual desertion, and the body may be destroyed by sudden death. There's one other thing in our solemn text that I want you to see, and it's what I want to call not only sudden destruction, but a settled destiny. Look again. He that being often reproved, that spiritual conviction, hardeneth his neck, that stubborn rebellion, shall suddenly be destroyed, that sudden destruction. Now watch this. And that without remedy. That, my friend, is a settled condition. You know what the Bible makes clear? The Bible makes it abundantly clear that once you have crossed the deadline, once you have come to this point, and judgment begins, there is no turning back. I said that I read this text in a number of different translations. Let me give you the way different translations give this. Ours that we just read is without remedy. Another says, never have another chance. Another says, beyond healing. Another says, broken beyond repair. Another says he shall suddenly be done for. Do you remember the story that Jesus told about the rich man who died and he went to hell? And when he got to hell, then he began to talk about mercy and begging for mercy and said, send Lazarus that he may dip the tip of his finger in water and cool my tongue. And what was God's answer given to this man? It was this: between us and you, there is a great gulf fixed, so that they which would pass from hence to you cannot, neither can they pass to us who would come from thence. What does it mean? It means, dear friend, that when you're in hell, you never get out. There is no remedy. You are broken beyond repair. Now, I know there are a lot of people who believe in reincarnation. As far as I'm concerned, that just means putting the milk back in the can. There are a lot of people who believe you can be recycled. That's all of the devil. The Bible says you'll be suddenly destroyed and you'll be broken beyond repair. Hebrews 9:27 says, as it is appointed unto men once to die, and after this the judgment. It doesn't say once to die and after this a second chance. There is no way out once you're in hell. Let me give you Jesus' description of hell. Matthew chapter 25 and verse 46, and these shall go away into everlasting punishment, but the righteous to life eternal. And my friend, if hell is not everlasting, neither is heaven. For the same Bible uses the same words to describe the same condition. Hell and heaven are both described as everlasting. The duration of heaven and the duration of hell are the same. At death, when a man is destroyed, whether he is destroyed by the unpardonable sin, or whether he is destroyed by sudden death, whenever that happens, his destiny is settled forever and eternally decided. Let me give you a verse from the Old Testament. Ecclesiastes 11:3. If the clouds are full of rain, they empty themselves upon the earth. If a tree falls to the south or the north, in the place where the tree falls, so shall it lie. And then God makes that application to the way that a man dies. Someone wrote these words, as the tree falls, so must it lie. As a man lives, so must he die. As a man dies, so he will be all through the years of eternity. He's broken beyond repair. Do you know what hell is spoken of in the Bible? Among the many figures of speech and descriptions of hell, hell is also called a bottomless pit. Now, friend, nobody can climb out of a bottomless pit because there's no way to climb. Hell is a place where you descend ever lower and lower and lower and lower. Ours is a solemn text tonight.
And God has spoken to some hearts.

0: hearts tonight, and God has told some women, men, children, that you need to be saved. Listen to the text again. Listen to the Word of God. He that being often reproved, hasn't God been good to you? Time and time and time and time again, God has reproved you. He that being often reproved and hardeneth his neck, have you done that? Just by procrastination? Or by pride? Or through the pleasures of this world? Have you put off giving your heart to the Lord Jesus Christ? Have you hardened your neck? Then God says you're going to be suddenly destroyed. I mean, tonight may be the last call that God will ever give. Oh, you may not die physically. Just something inside of you may die. You may cross the deadline. You may cross that place where you're broken beyond repair, beyond repair. And then the Bible says that there will be no remedy. It'll be too late. I just beg you to come to Jesus while you can. Father, I pray that many in this building will say yes to Jesus Christ. Oh, Spirit of the living God, draw them to the Savior tonight. In His name I pray. Amen.
1: If you want to say an everlasting yes to Jesus Christ right now, would you pray something like this from your heart? Oh, God in heaven, I know that I am a sinner, and I don't want to harden my neck, stiffen my neck anymore. I don't want to rebel against you. I want to receive the free gift that you're offering me in Jesus. I believe he died in my place on the cross, and he rose again to new life so that I might have my sin taken from me and you would replace it with Jesus' righteousness. I don't trust in my good works. I trust in what Jesus has done for me. Come into my life. Save me, Jesus. Make me a new creation in you. I trust you now as Savior and Lord. In your name I pray. Amen. 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
3: For American Family News, I'm Robert Thornton. The U.S. economy slowed last quarter, but the Trump administration said there are signs the president's policies are working. More from Fox's Jared Halpern.
4: GDP expanded at just 1.5% from April through June, a deceleration from the first 3 months of the year, the Commerce Department says. Slower GDP growth is attributed to an increase in imports, though U.S. consumer spending remained high, up to nearly 4% for the year. A White House spokesman attributes the import increase to a record number of capital goods shipped into the country, machinery and equipment, he says, that will fuel future growth. President Trump's approval rating on his handling of the economy has been sliding down to 33% in a recent Fox News poll. At the White House, Jared Halpern, Fox News.
3: President Trump said he may pull Acting Attorney General Todd Blanche's nomination for the full-time post to avoid conceding to Senate Republicans demanding limits to a tax audit immunity deal benefiting the president and members of his family that Trump negotiated with the Department of Justice. Trump said he will keep Blanche in the role as Acting Attorney General until Republican Senators John Cornyn of Texas and Tom Tillis of North Carolina leave office. The Trump administration has announced a new program to help military veterans become truck drivers. Here's Fox Business's Edward Lawrence.
5: The American Trucking Associations have said that there's a shortage of 82,000 truck drivers for 2026. I looked at the last jobs report. There's 335,000 veterans that are unemployed looking for jobs. Now, if they drove a large truck or a large vehicle in the military under Freedom Haulers, they can skip some of the tests for a CDL. Now, the idea from the White House is to fast track those applicants to fill the shortage of truck drivers.
3: Lettuce prices rose sharply in the first half of 2026 due to hot weather in Arizona, where about one-third of America's lettuce is grown. Now, restaurants are dealing with a fallout from a Cyclospora outbreak linked to shredded lettuce that has sickened thousands of Americans. Yum Brands, the parent company of Taco Bell, said today that Taco Bell's U.S. same-store sales are down 2% so far in the July through September period due to customers' concerns over the outbreak. The American Psychological Association was recently exposed for pushing identity politics on those who wish to learn on how to better treat their patients. More from Caleb Castillo.
6: As Accuracy and Media has documented, identity politics have been doing damage to the American school system for years. Now, rather terrifyingly, it's entering the medical industry. The APA is the world's largest psychological association. AIM went undercover at their latest conference. You would expect the speakers to talk about how to get patients better treatment for their problems. Instead, the two speakers in the video rambled on and on about how anti-DEI laws are censorship and how to use psychological tricks to make better, quote, white allies. Adam Gillette is the president of Accuracy in Media. He spoke on how DEI has affected education and why if these radical policies leak over into healthcare, the results could be catastrophic.
7: Well, imagine that in healthcare. Imagine that in mental health care. They might take advantage of needy people who are paying money to be on accounts because they have issues with their work or their relationships, their family. And instead, they're being trained on being a better white ally in the fight for anti-racism.
6: Adam says there are many huge sponsors of this conference, including the Department of Justice, meaning tax dollars are being used to fund the APA. He also says that with untrust in the media, in education, and even in museums rising among the American people, it is very dangerous that these radical policies are sneaking into the medical industry.
7: Being a part of this organization means you care more about politics than about patients.
6: I'm Caleb Castile.
3: Fox Business reports that federal regulators say certain robotic vacuum cleaners will be banned under the new U.S. policy restricting foreign-made advanced robotics. Most production takes place in China, with some in Vietnam, Malaysia, and Indonesia. On Wall Street today, stocks were higher. The Dow rose 614, the S&P added 121. The Nasdaq climbed 679. West Texas Intermediate crude dropped to about $84 a barrel. That is all our time for now. We invite you to see more news online at AFN.net. For American Family News, I'm Robert Thorne.
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10: Hey, thank you so much for joining us as we close out this month together. We've had a great month talking about some principles from the Word of God that give us perspective on life. And perspective is everything. You know, if you don't have this perspective of heaven, you only have what earthly principles can give you, and that'll never be enough. So we've added to your reservoir of truth, and we've added to your principles of living, and we hope you're not just listening to this truth, but that you're applying it to your life. We'll get to the lesson in just a moment, but I only have today and tomorrow to let you know that my friend Robert Morgan has given us a wonderful treasure for the 250th anniversary of our nation. This treasure is a book called 100 Bible Verses That Changed America, that made America what it is. This 350-page hardback book is available to you as a resource for your gift to Turning Point during the month of July. All you have to do is ask for it, but send a gift of any size to Turning Point, and we're happy to make this book available. Thank you for being an investor in this ministry, because we're making a difference around the world. People are coming to Christ, churches are being renewed, and God is being honored and glorified. You're a part of that, and we thank you. Be sure and ask for the book when you send your gift, and it'll be on its way. Now here's today's lesson. Let's open our hearts to it. Paul said to the Romans, "You were enslaved to sin, but then you were enlightened by the mold of doctrine into which you were poured." And Paul's concept here is incredible to me. He said, "You were slaves to sin." What is the power that will take you out of that slavery? Being enlightened by a form of doctrine. Doctrine which changes your life. What is doctrine? It's the systematic teaching of the Word of God. It's not church light. I came across these sarcastic words by Wilbur Reese, see if they don't resonate with something you know. He wrote, "I would like to buy $3 worth of God, please. Not enough to explode my soul or disturb my sleep, but just enough to equal a cup of warm milk or a snooze in the sunshine. I want ecstasy, not transformation. I want the warmth of the womb, not a new birth. I want a pound of the eternal in a paper sack. I'd like to buy just $3 worth of God, please." Did you know that's where a lot of folks are today? Don't give us doctrine. Give us something that makes us feel good. But feel good doesn't change lives. And what Paul is doing while he writes to the Romans is giving us some great truth here. He's saying, "You were enslaved to sin, but you were changed by the form of doctrine to which you were exposed. And then through this enlightenment, you were emancipated. You were set free." And then it starts all over again. Having been enslaved and enlightened and emancipated, now they're enslaved again. Notice verse 18, "And you became slaves of righteousness." Once again, you can't be slaves to two masters. These Romans, as Paul writes to them, had been enslaved to sin, and then they heard the gospel and the mold or the truth that was poured into them, and they were enlightened. They became Christians, and they were emancipated. And now the Bible says, "And now, having been set free from the old slavery, you become slaves to Christ." Wow. Now, how are these things alike? From the characteristics of slavery to the cycle of slavery, we now see the comparisons of it. And I want you to notice two phrases in verse 19 that put this together for us grammatically. He says, "Just as you presented your members as slaves to uncleanness and of lawlessness leading to more lawlessness, so now present your members as slaves of righteousness to holiness." Now here's Paul's teaching. He's saying there was a time when you presented your members, which is your faculties, your mind, your heart, your soul, your body, your members. He said, "You presented your members to slavery, to sin. Just as you did it then, so now do that same thing to your new master, to Christ." Paul says that our response to grace is to be as absolute as our response was to sin. The apostle uses this parallel language to make this point. First of all, giving us the illustration of the old slavery. He says, just as you once presented your members as slaves to uncleanness and lawlessness, leading to more lawlessness. Isn't that what we did when we were not Christians? Before coming to Christ, we gave ourselves to sin. We didn't even think it was a bad thing. It was just what everybody did. What did you do when you didn't know Christ? You did what you wanted to do. What was best for you? What made you happy? What gave you pleasure? What turned you on? That's where the world is today. We made our bodies available to Satan to use for whatever purposes. And when Paul uses the word uncleanness, he's talking about our outward life. And when he uses the word lawlessness, he's talking about our inward life. And when he describes it as leading to more lawlessness, what he's telling us is that sin is not static, it's dynamic. That there isn't anything such as just being in a holding pattern in your sin. Here's the way it looks, folks. You're either getting better or you're getting worse, but you're not standing still. Aristotle, years before Paul, gave us this insight in a little paragraph I found. He said, each action which we do in life is voluntary, but with each voluntary action, our disposition becomes increasingly involuntary. Over a period of time, we continue to make choices, but the choices are influenced by our former choices until a predisposition toward right or wrong choices develops within us. Isn't that true? Let me give you the modern paradigm of that you've probably heard before. It goes like this. Sow an act, reap a habit. Sow a habit, reap a character. Sow a character, reap a life. There is no such thing, young people, as an unimportant choice. Every choice we make prepares us to make the next choice and influences the next choice that we make, which influences the next choice, so that if you sow an act, it will become a habit. And if you sow a habit, it will become your character. And if you sow a character, it will become your life. Paul talks about the old slavery, but now he wants us to understand how that applies to who we are in Christ. Notice verse 19. So now, present your members as slaves of righteousness for holiness. We are to take ourselves, and just as we allowed sin and pleasure and Satan and all of that just to have us, we're to come now to Christ, and in the same way, we're to say to him, Lord God, I am your slave. Take me. Use me for your purposes. Whatever you want, that's what I want. Tell me what to do, Lord. I'm ready to do it. Where are we going today, Lord? I'm your slave. I want to be your servant. And as we follow this pattern in Christ, we will discover that yielding ourselves to righteousness will have the same exponential effect on us as unrighteousness had before. If we go on living this righteous life and practicing it with all of our might and energy and all of our time, here's what we will find. We will find that the process that went on before, in which we went from bad to worse and became viler and viler, is upside down and reversed. You become cleaner and cleaner and purer and holier and more conformed into the image of the Son of God. That's how it works. You make a choice for God, and it makes the next choice for God easier to make. And little by little, you sow these choices of righteousness, and these choices become habits, and these habits become your character, and then your character becomes your life. One of the things this proves, if it doesn't prove anything else, men and women, is this. There's no such thing as staying the same as you are. You're either getting more and more holy or getting more and more sinful. Oh, no, you say, Pastor, I'm in the holding pattern. No, you're not. You may think you are, but you're not. You're either going toward Christ or you're moving away from him. So once again, I want to ask you, whose slave are you? Now, Paul is going to add another important part to this puzzle. He's going to show us the difference between these two slaveries, the contrast of them. And he's going to do this in a very interesting way, and it's real simple to see it because it just bounces right out of the text. In our old slavery, before we came to Christ, there were three things that we had. We had a freedom, and that freedom produced fruit, and that fruit ended up in our future, right? In our new slavery, we have a freedom, and that freedom produces a fruit, and that fruit becomes our future. Now, what was it like in the old life? Did I have freedom? Yes. You know what your freedom was from? You were free from doing anything good. That's it. You were free from good. You say, Pastor, where'd you get that? Well, look down in your Bibles. In verse 20, it says, for when you were slaves of sin, you were free in regard to righteousness. When you are not a Christian, when you don't know Christ, righteousness is no big deal. Whether it's right or wrong becomes less and less important. And if that wasn't true when Paul wrote Romans, boy, is it true today. Nobody stops to even ask, is this right or wrong or moral? They just do it because it's what I want to do. That's sin. Doing what you want to do without regard to what God wants is not righteousness. And what Paul is saying here, before you came to Christ, you had a freedom. You know what your freedom was? Your freedom to ignore anything good or righteous or anything else and just do whatever you wanted to do. You felt free to do that, didn't you? That's where we get the word free love. Free love says I can do whatever I want and there are no rights or wrongs and it doesn't matter. But what is the fruit of that freedom? Notice again in verse 21, what fruit did you have then in the things of which you are now ashamed? And you know what Paul says? When you live that way, you know what it produced? It produced the very things you're ashamed of right now as you look back on your life. Anybody beside your pastor got any things you're ashamed of when you think of your old life? Aren't you glad God took that shame away at the cross? But you still remember it, don't you? And what is the future of this kind of freedom that leads to the fruit of the things you're ashamed of? What is the future of it? Notice verse 21b. For the end of those things is what class? Death. It's death. The Bible says that you can live any way you want to. Do you want to give yourself to sin? Have you ever known people that do that? I mean, not just in a quiet way, but in an overt way. You just think they're trying to do everything they can that's evil as fast as they can do it, piling it on top of one another. You have the choice to do that? Absolutely. You're a free person. You do that, and I'm going to tell you what will happen. You'll create shameful conduct. But that's not the worst. The worst is it'll take you to death. Probably put you in the grave before you should go there, but ultimately it will give you the second death, which is separation from God forever and ever and ever. I know you don't want to go there. You don't want to be separated from God. The second death is separation from God. And the Bible says that when you give yourself to sin, it produces unrighteousness in your life, and the end thereof is death. Do you know what the Bible says? Listen to this. The Bible says there is a way which seems right to a man, but the end of it is death. Seems right to men today to say, I can do whatever I want. Nobody's going to tell me what to do. What do you mean there are rights and wrongs? My right is my right. Don't tell me what's right. I'm not going to tell you what's right, but God is. And you choose to go the other way, you can make that choice. But you don't get to choose what happens after you make that choice. Notice how that works in the new slavery. The new slavery looks like this. But having been set free from sin, we've become slaves to God. Which kind of freedom would you rather have? Freedom from sin or freedom from righteousness? When you become a Christian, does that mean you don't have any temptations that you never sin? No, it means you don't have to sin anymore. You will, but you're not bound to it. You're not tied to it. It's not inevitable because he sets you free from it. And what's the fruit of that freedom? Fruit to holiness. You start doing things that are good and better and righteous and honorable. And what's the future? Verse 22, and the end is everlasting life. You see those two contrasts? The freedom, the fruit, the future. For the old nature, for the new. Easy to see the difference between the two of them. And now we come to the conclusion, which is what everybody loves when the pastor says that. Now we come to the conclusion. But it's just the conclusion of the text, not the conclusion of the sermon. So verse 23 summarizes it all up. And do you know this verse? It's the end of this passage, and it's a summary. And here's what it says. For the wages of sin is death, but the gift of God is eternal life through Jesus Christ our Lord. Now, Paul says that, and that's a verse that's been used to bring many people to salvation, but in reality, it is much more than a salvation verse. Hear what he is saying. For those of you who continue to live on in the old slavery of sin, the wages that you're going to be paid is death. But here's the interesting part of this verse. The word for wages that Paul uses here is a special Greek word that most people will never understand unless somebody tells them, and it means everything. The word for wages is the word opsonia. And this refers to, listen to me, ration money. wages that you're paid daily, your food money, money that was given to the slaves to put in their pockets every day so that when it was time for them to break, they had some money, they had some rations to eat. Now watch. Paul says the rations of sin is death. Most people think this verse means that if you live the wrong way and you sin, when you die, you're going to get paid in a lump sum. Paul says, no, no, no. You're going to get paid every day, all the way to the end, and then the ultimate payment is the lump sum. How many of you know that when you're walking in sin and you're not walking with Christ, every day there's a little bit of payment for that? It's the uneasiness in your heart. It's the dissatisfaction with your life. It's the frustration with your relationships. It's the realization that something's missing. There's a hole in your heart that's not been filled with God. And those rations are paid every day, every day. The wages of sin is death. The rations for sin are death. You talk to somebody who's just come to Christ and hasn't been a Christian so long that they've forgotten it, and they'll tell you, boy, is that ever true. When you don't know Christ, you get paid every day for living a sinful life. But listen to me, that's only one alternative. But the wages of sin is death, but the gift of God is eternal life through Jesus Christ our Lord. Would you rather have the wages or the gift? Would you rather have death or life? Would you rather have a life every day with the smell of death all over it, or a life every day with the aroma of eternity poured all over it? The wages of sin is death, but the gift of God is eternal life through Jesus Christ our Lord. You got to serve somebody. Whose slave are you? Are you a servant of sin, or are you a servant of Christ? Some of you say, well, Pastor Jeremiah, I'd become a servant of Jesus Christ, but frankly, it sounds boring to me. Did you know Paul made his choice to become a servant? Paul, in three of his letters, begins the letter by saying, Paul, a bondservant of Jesus Christ. Some of you think that if you live an absolute life of obedience and service to Jesus Christ, it's going to be boring, but I assure you it is not. How could it be boring to walk in step with the creator of the universe? Are you looking for a boring life? Well, you may not want to follow Christ if you want to be bored. Did you know God didn't create us to live this little safe in a bubble life? That's not what being a Christian is. As you begin to live more and more with Jesus Christ and follow his direction in your life, you're living life on the edge. It's an adventure. It's an excitement. It gets me up early every morning, keeps me up late at night, sometimes keeps me awake at night, walking with Jesus Christ. It's an exciting life, and God meant it to be that. So becoming a servant to Jesus Christ and turning over your agenda and your life to him, that's not boring, man. You're taking an upward step. You're going to the next level because the most exciting person that ever walked on this earth was the Savior of the world. And he wants to enroll you in servitude to him so that he can give you the life you always wanted. Don't come to me and say, being a Christian's boring. Don't tell me that. I know better. Eugene Peterson, who paraphrased the Message, wrote this. He said, the word Christian means different things to different people. To one person, it means a stiff, upright, inflexible way of life, colorless and unbending. To another person, it means a risky, surprise-filled venture, live tiptoe at the edge of expectation. If we get our information from the biblical material, there is no doubt that the Christian life is a dancing, leaping, daring life. Amen. God is always full of surprises. And one of the reasons why sometimes when you follow Christ, it's hard to make long-range plans, because he doesn't always tell you ahead of time. You got to sit loose in the saddle when you're a disciple of Christ. Because he's got great plans for you. He doesn't always give them to you all the way in the future. He gives them to you one day at a time. Isn't he a surprising God? And you know, I tell people on my staff, I don't like surprises, but I like God's surprises. I came across this, and I think more than anything I've ever read in my life, it describes how the life of service to Jesus Christ rolls out. Let me just tell you, I know that all of us here aren't in the same place. Some of you have been Christians a long time, and you've been just living life as safe as you can, not wanting to get out of the comfort zone. I don't know who wrote this, because I can't find the author, but I'm going to read it to you, and you see if you don't understand what I'm saying. Listen to this. At first, I saw God as my observer and my judge, keeping track of the things I did wrong so as to know whether or not I merited heaven or hell when I die. He was out there sort of like a president. I mean, I recognized his picture when I saw it, but I really didn't know him. But later on, when I met Christ, it seemed as though life were rather like a bike ride. But it was a tandem bike, and I noticed that Christ was in the back helping me pedal. I don't know exactly when it was that he suggested we change places, but life hadn't been the same since. When I had control, I knew the way. I mean, it was rather boring, in fact, but it was predictable. It was the shortest distance between two points. But when he took the lead, when I got out of the front seat and he got in the front seat, he knew all the delightful long cuts, up mountains, through rocky places, at breakneck speeds. It was all I could do to hang on, and even though it looked like madness, he would just turn around and say to me, "Keep pedaling." I worried and I was anxious and I asked, "Where are you taking me, Lord?" And he laughed and he didn't answer, and I started to learn to trust him. I forgot my boring life and entered into the adventure, and when I'd say, "I'm scared," he leaned back and touched my hand. He took me to people with gifts that I needed, gifts of healing and acceptance and joy. They gave me gifts to take on my journey, my Lord's and mine. And we were off again, and he said, "Give the gifts away. They're extra baggage, too much weight." So I did. To the people we met, and I found that in giving I received, and still our burden was light. I did not trust him at first in control of my life. If you want to know the truth, I thought he was going to wreck it. But he knows bike secrets. He knows how to make it bend to take sharp corners. He knows how to jump to clear high rocks. He knows how to fly to short and scary passages. And I'm learning to shut up and pedal in the strangest places, and I'm beginning to enjoy the view and the cool breeze on my face with my delightful constant companion, Jesus Christ. And when I'm sure I just can't do any more, he just smiles and says, "Pedal." That's what it means to be a servant of Christ. And my friends, if you're not a Christian, it starts with taking him as your Savior and Lord. But if you're a Christian and you've been holding on to the control of your life because you're afraid that if you give it to Christ, he might wreck it, I want to promise you, I was there once. And I gave it all to him, and he has done more in my life than I could ever have dreamed about. I promise you, his plan for you is better than your plan for you. And when you come to the place when you're willing to accept that and you say, "Lord, okay, no conditions, no holds barred, here I am. Take my life." Get ready for the adventure of your life. The greatest sense of freedom you ever know is the freedom you know as a slave of Jesus Christ. Just to get up every day and make it your goal to do whatever he tells you to do. No variation, no alternative. I don't know if we've ever lived a perfect day like that. But when we live that way, as servants of the Lord, slaves to the Master, we find the ultimate joy that is available to us as Christians. Tomorrow, I'm going to talk with you about something that I'm very familiar with because I've taught on this for years and years. You might think it's a stewardship message, but it's not. It's just a principle message. It's called getting through giving. And we're going to learn that we receive if we give, we receive what we receive more than we give, and we receive after we give. All of that tomorrow, laid out in principle. I hope you'll join us for the final message in July as we open our Bibles together tomorrow. I'll see you then. Thanks for listening today. We'll be right back.
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11: Old Faithful Geyser in Yellowstone Park. 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It's already July. Next month, the kids will be back in school and another summer will have flown by. But relax, you still have some time to build some awesome summer memories with your kids. Here's some ideas. Look up a fun dessert and have them make it. Go to the park and toss her out a frisbee or an aerobie. An aerobie's like a frisbee, only it's easier to throw and goes a lot further. 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Set up a makeshift movie screen in the backyard. Supply some popcorn and Junior Mints and have their friends over for an outdoor movie night. Get some inexpensive walkie-talkies and let them talk with their friends. Walkie-talkies were really the first cell phones anyway. On another night, let them stay up late and go outside with them. Look up at the sky and watch for meteors. On most nights, you'll see about 8 per hour. And don't hesitate to bring God into it. As you're sitting watching for meteors into the night, talk about God's creation. In the summer, it's often too easy for you to get busy and just let them play on the screens. But the screens will always be there. Summer won't. So grab the kids and make plans to make the most of what's left of this glorious summer. We are the Cornerstone.
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11: 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He said, "By this all men will know that you are my disciples, if you have love one toward another." 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Then the power of Christ and Christianity would be felt as it never has been in the history of the world. 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I would a good deal rather live the 13th chapter of 1 Corinthians and have this love that Paul is speaking, the love of God burning in my soul like an unquenchable flame, so that I may reach men and win them for heaven. From legendary leader D.L. Moody. 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
14: We don't have the same nature that the world has, that is, the society in which we live. It's different. When you and I trusted Jesus Christ as our personal Savior, Christ came into our life to live. And the Bible says He gave us a new nature. Therefore, we are expected to act differently, talk differently than we did before we became a Christian. When we ask the question, how do we live clean in a dirty world, the basic foundation truth is this, and that is that we as believers must recognize that our true nature is different from that of the world.
15: Becoming a Christian often leads to a radical change in lifestyle, and it's natural to want to share these changes with your unsaved friends. So how do you be where they are without being corrupted by what they do? Today on In Touch, the teaching ministry of Dr. Charles Stanley will get some pointers on living clean in a dirty world.
14: Because the Lord God loves us so much, He always offers us the very best that He has for life. Does it make any difference what it is, what situation, circumstance? The best is always offered by God because He's that kind of Father. And sometimes we turn down His best. Sometimes we think we know what is best. He always knows what's best. And whatever He sends our way is always for our good. Now, nowhere in the Bible does it say that it's easy to live a Christian life. And if someone says to you, living the Christian life is an easy situation, then they have either not read the Word or have not understood what the Christian life is all about. Because you see, we live in a world of conflict, the kingdom of God versus the kingdom of Satan. And as a result, we live in a world that God had made so beautiful. Now it's become a dirty world. It's morally dirty and spiritually dirty. And so what we have to ask is this. Is the world going to get better and better and cleaner and cleaner? And the answer, scripturally, is no. Then the next question is this. If it's not going to get any cleaner, if it's not going to get any holier, if it's not going to get any better, how do we learn how to live clean in a dirty world? Well, that's what I want to talk about in this passage today, because Paul answers this question, because the people at Corinth had the same question. They had the same problem we do. They lived in a city, in a world that was spiritually and morally dirty. But Paul has an answer for that. And I want you to turn, if you will, to 2 Corinthians chapter 6. And beginning in this 14th verse, Paul answers a number of questions here that I think probably many of us have asked and have wondered, well, what does the Word of God teach you about this? And I want to say right up front, listen very, very carefully so you'll not misunderstand what I'm going to say about two or three things that are very vital here. But Paul was writing to a church in Corinth, which was a great metropolitan city, a great commercial city, very wealthy, but known most of all for its temple to Aphrodite, which had 1,000 prostitutes. In fact, Corinth was so evil and so wicked and so vile that the saying in that day was to act like a Corinthian was to commit sexual immorality. And so Paul is writing to a people in a city such as that. And so he says, beginning in verse 14 of this sixth chapter. Do not be bound together with unbelievers, for what partnership have righteousness and lawlessness, or what fellowship has light with darkness, or what harmony has Christ with Belial, who is Satan, or what has a believer in common with an unbeliever, or what agreement has the temple of God with idols? For we are the temple of the living God, just as God said, I will dwell in them and walk among them, and I will be their God, and they shall be my people. Therefore, come out from among their midst and be separate, says the Lord, and do not touch what is unclean. And I will welcome you, and I will be a father to you, and you shall be sons and daughters to me, says the Lord Almighty. Chapter 7, verse 1. Therefore, having these promises, beloved, let us cleanse ourselves from all defilement of flesh and spirit, perfecting holiness in the fear of God. Now the question is, how do we live clean in a dirty world? And I don't have to tell you and wouldn't spend time talking about how dirty it is. We all know that. But how do we live godly? How do we live holy? How do we live clean in a dirty world? Well, Paul gives us, I believe, three steps here, three principles, three things that are so very, very important. And I want you to jot them down. I'm going to ask you about them in a few moments. But the first one is this. When we ask the question, how do we live clean in a dirty world? The basic foundation truth is this. And that is that we as believers must recognize that our true nature is different from that of the world. We don't have the same nature that the world has. That is the society in which we live. It's different. When you and I trusted Jesus Christ as our personal Savior, Christ came into our life to live. And the Bible says He gave us a new nature. Therefore, we are expected to act differently, talk differently than we did before we became a Christian. And so Paul, in this passage, gives us a command. Listen, if you will, what he says. Verse 14, do not be bound together with unbelievers. When he says don't be bound, he means don't be yoked. Don't be unevenly yoked. That is, don't be mismatched with them. One of the first things he's referring to here is when people who are unsaved and people who are saved marry. He says, don't marry someone who is an unbeliever. Now, I know that some of you think, well, now I'm in love and I know this is God's will and I've been praying about this thing and this thing is a settled issue with me. Don't tell me I'm not to marry. I'm just going to tell you what God says and then you have to decide what you're going to do. But it's a very clear command that believers are not to be bound to, not to be yoked up with, not to be mismatched with unbelievers in the area of marriage. You say, well, now I know a couple here and yonder. I wouldn't doubt the fact that you know some folks who have learned how to get along. God says, don't be bound together with unbelievers. Now, you don't limit that to marriage because that is a principle. For example, here are two people in business. And so that scripture applies also in business. You don't link yourself up with, become a partner with someone who is not a Christian. You say, but this fellow's ethical. He's this, he's that, or she's that and the other. That's not the issue. The issue says, God says, don't do it. Whenever God gives us a warning, God knows not only the details that we know, but He knows the future consequences of our mistakes. And so the same thing applies to business. Now, this is going to rub some folks the wrong way, so just get set. Neither should we belong to any organization where Christ is belittled, where He is not welcome, where He is brought down from His throne of being deity to being a teacher or something else, and where His lifestyle is strange and unwanted in that organization. We who have a new nature do not fit and ought not to be bound and yoked up in that kind of a circumstance. If what you believe about the Word of God does not match what they believe, if it is a lifestyle in opposition to what you believe and what you practice, then you need to get out. You don't fit there because you and I were given a divine nature. We are different than what we used to be, and we're different from the world. And when Paul says, do not be bound together with unbelievers, he means exactly what he says. Now, what he does is he asks five rhetorical questions, which means a question that has the answer within itself. What I want you to do, I want you to notice these words, and then I want you to notice these questions. Look at this. There are five contrasts here, but listen to what he says. He says, look at the words he says. First of all, verse 14, do not be bound or yoked together. Then he speaks about a partnership, then fellowship, then harmony, then having things in common and agreement. All of these are tight words. We're talking about things being together. We're talking about some sense of intimacy. When he talks about in common, bound together, yoked together, partnership, fellowship, harmony, in common and agreement. Then he asks these questions. He says, now, the reason you should not be bound together, he says it's very logical. He says, now look at this. He says, what partnership has righteousness with lawlessness? That is, he says, how does lawless rebellion, how does a lawless attitude and righteousness or right conduct, how do they fit together? They don't fit together. A society is either lawless or it is righteous. Then he says, harmony has Christ and the devil? He says, what relationship does Christ have with Satan? They're not friends. They don't mix. They don't fellowship together because they don't match. They have two different natures. Then if you'll notice, he says, what does the believer have in common with the unbeliever? Different masters, different eternal values, different whole set of perspectives on life, a different whole a series of principles to live by. How do they match? Paul says, on the basis of that, in our practical daily living, in our relationships, if we want to keep clean in this dirty world, we have to be careful about our relationships and about the intimacy of those relationships and how we relate and partnerships and so forth with each other. Therefore, then he says, God said, I will dwell in them and walk among them, and I will be their God, and they shall be my people. That is, all of us who are believers are indwelt by a holy God. And God has come to live inside of us because He has a new sense of direction and a whole new lifestyle for us. Therefore, believers are to be careful about their friends. Now, if you look at these five questions, they encompass all the aspects of life. And if you'll just notice, when he talks about being partners here and fellowship and harmony and being in common and agreement, what is he talking about? Our whole moral behavior, our understanding of the things of God, light and darkness, the authority in our life, whether it's going to be Satan or the devil, our whole belief system here, and our worship, idols versus the temple of God. So that those of us who are believers have a different nature. And so we think differently, we live differently, and God says we are not to be bound up together with, partnerships with, fellowship, try to harmonize with, be in common with, or in agreement, that those things that are diametrically opposed to everything we believe and stand for as the children of God, because it's not our nature. Our whole nature is different. So what he's saying here is this. He's saying there is a prohibition against relating to things, organizations, or persons in whom and with whom that relationship will cause us to violate the truths of God's word and contradict the very things we believe. And so Paul says he's giving them a warning here. Now, the negative side of this contrast is that we are to move away from it. The other side is we are to turn toward God the things of God. Now, think about this. I think one of the reasons that a lot of Christians are not happy in their Christian life, and they're saying, you know, well, I try to live the Christian life and I don't feel very successful at it. And I read the scriptures and sometimes I have a hard time. And sometimes I just get depressed about the whole Christian experience. And I don't think I'm living up to what God is expecting. One of the primary reasons is they're trying to straddle the fence. That what they're trying to do is they go to work in the morning and they listen to the world. They sort of step over on the world's side. And they say yes to things they don't really believe. And they smile at jokes they know that are not right. And they sort of agree with ideas that deep down inside send static in their spirit. They know that's not of God. And then, for example, they come home or they go to church and then it's something totally different. Well, you can't be happy trying to serve God straddling the fence. And Paul was saying to these Corinthians, he said, look, you have to decide. And because we are children of God, there are just some things we can't get involved with. There are just some relationships we can't tolerate. There are just some organizations we can't be a part of because they are in opposition to the things of God. Now, turn, if you will, to 2 Peter. 2 Peter chapter 1. 2 Peter chapter 1, Peter gives us, reminds us of something very important. In the first chapter is what he says. Now, remember, we're talking about the first step, the first way we keep clean in a dirty world is we recognize that we have a nature that is different from the unbeliever. He says in verse 4 of 2 Peter chapter 1, for by these he has granted, that is these promises, he has granted to us his precious and magnificent promises in order that by them you might become partakers of the what? The divine nature, so that every single child of God is indwelt by the divine nature that is the nature of our Lord Jesus Christ. And so therefore, if we have a new nature, we can expect to live differently than the world lives. And so what Paul is saying here is, he says, don't be bound, don't be a part of, don't get intimately involved in these situations and circumstances and things and organizations because they don't fit who we are. And as the children of God, as the children of God, we are to separate ourselves from them. Now, that's number one. Number two, listen to what he says. He says, develop personal relationships wisely. That's what he's implying. Look, if you will, in the 17th verse. He says, therefore, come out from among their midst and be separate, says the Lord, and do not touch what is unclean. And I will welcome you, and I will be a father to you, and you shall be sons and daughters to me, says the Lord Almighty. Now, he's made a very strong statement here when he says, do not be bound together. Don't link yourself up with those things that would cause you to begin to drift and to begin to act like you are no longer a child of God. Now, when he says, and when I say here, develop personal relationships wisely, for the simple reason, all of us have relationships and we'll have relationships all of our life. But the question is, what kind of relationships do we develop? And what Paul is giving us here is a principle, and that is our intimate relationships should be with those who know our master, who follow the principles of the Word of God, because that's who we are. And to act otherwise or to link up otherwise with someone intimately in some fashion who is not a believer is to do what? Is to bring a whole different philosophy of life into your life and try to mix darkness and light, trying to mix the principles of Satan with the principles of Christ, trying to mix things that don't mix and make them mix and they don't mix and they won't mix and therefore they won't work. Now, when we think in terms of that, he says, if you'll notice in this passage, verse 17, therefore, on the basis of what? On the basis of these five questions. Hey, they don't mix. They don't work.

0: We're talking about relationships here. And when he says, come out from among them, whether it is relationship or if God leads you to come out of a business or whatever it might be, and I'm saying that's between you and God, I'm just saying here's the principle. The principle is, if we're going to live clean in a dirty world, we have to be careful about our relationships. And you may be in something you can't get out of. God understands that, and he will show you how to bear a strong, godly influence and godly witness where you are so that those around you that you cannot separate from, if it's that kind of situation, will sense something in you that they will want the same Christ that you have. Now, Paul brings us back to a passage I want you to look at, if you will, in 1 Corinthians chapter 5. Go back to 1 Corinthians. And this is a very practical thing. Listen to what he says in 1 Corinthians chapter 5. Because you see, I knew in the very beginning that some of you would say, well, now he's telling us that we shouldn't have any relationship to lost people. That's not what the Bible says. It doesn't even say that. And I want you to notice something that may be a surprise to you. When Paul talks about separation in this passage, look who he's talking about. Now watch this. 1 Corinthians chapter 5, verse 9. He says, I wrote you in my letter not to associate with immoral people. And I did not at all mean with the immoral people of this world, or with the covetous and swindlers and with idolaters, but then you would have to go out of the world. He said, I'm not telling you not to have a relationship with what kind of people? Look at this. With covetous, swindlers, idolaters? You mean I can have a relationship with a swindler, an idolater, and a covetous people? Look in verse 11. But actually, I wrote to you not to associate with any so-called brother, if he should be an immoral person or covetous or an adulterer or a reviler or a drunkard or a swindler, even eat with such a one. Now, he knew what was going on there in Corinth. Now, what is he saying to us? He's not saying that you and I should not have any relationship with people who are lost. I mean wicked and as vile as the devil. Why? Because, listen, you and I may be the only hope that person has for Christ. It is a matter of not being contaminated with them, not having contact. And so that's why we have to work diligently at keeping clean in a dirty world. And these folks who say, well, you got to join them to win them. The Bible nowhere says that. Somebody says, well, but Paul says, I must be all things to all people in order to win some. Being all things to all people does not mean indulging in what they indulge in and acting like I believe what I don't believe. But rather, understanding where they are. We're to be wise about our relationships. When we walk into darkened rooms, darkened business, darkened organizations, whatever it may be, we are to shine. We are to shine for the kingdom of God. But there's some things he will say to us, not that relationship, don't touch that thing, don't be a part of that.
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2: Well, my most favorite one is Joshua 1:9. Be strong and of a good courage. Fear not, neither be thou dismayed, for the Lord thy God is with thee, whithersoever thou goest. That's one of mine. And then Isaiah 64:4, when he says, God will act in behalf of those who wait for him. That's an awesome verse of encouragement to me. And, of course, in the 41st chapter of Isaiah, when he says, I am your God. Fear not. Do not. It's one of my favorite phrases in the Bible. Do not anxiously look about you. That's what gets us in trouble. Mm-hmm. That's what gets our faith to wavering. I am with you. I will uphold you. I will strengthen you. And so, you know, just verse after verse after verse that comes to mind. What happens after a while? You build up in your thinking these verses, and they become this stalwart sense of part of your foundation that no matter what happens, hear the promises of God. And when I've called on him before, he was there. He'll do it again. You have to trust him. And when I think about times that I think were difficult for me compared to those kind of times, I realize there are people out there who have a sense of faith and perseverance in the most difficult, trying kind of times that most of us don't know. And I just want to say to you who are going through those times, I admire you greatly. I am praying that God will give you the strength and the encouragement and the help, send you who he needs to send you to encourage you in those times. And I'd like to pray for you right now. Father, only you know the depth of pain some people are in right now, whether it is emotional or physical. Only you can encourage their hearts, and only you can bring them through it. Only you can sustain them when the pain is so intense. And we cry out to you this very hour, this very moment, for all of those listening, that you would give them a very special sense and awareness of your presence. Comfort them, God, is my prayer. Comfort them in ways that only you can do so, is our prayer in Jesus' name. Amen.
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4: American Family News, I'm Robert Thornton. The United States and Iran each fired barrages of missiles today as the pattern of back-and-forth strikes took hold again. Following a few days of respite, fears of a wider war have grown, with renewed fighting threatening to engulf even more countries. Jordan said it intercepted Iranian missiles for the second consecutive day, while Kuwait said a strike in the northern part of its country killed one person. Yesterday, Dr. Anthony Fauci invoked the Fifth Amendment and declined to answer questions from senators in a Republican-led committee hearing about his handling of the COVID pandemic. Gerard Felitti of the Lawfare Project joined AFR.
5: I think that his invocation of the Fifth Amendment actually opens the door to legal jeopardy for him. And what will likely follow is a congressional vote on contempt, followed by this to going to federal court to assess whether or not he validly invoked his Fifth Amendment privilege. So I think this is just the beginning. This is Act One. We have yet to see Act Two.
4: He talked about the Fifth Amendment as it applied to yesterday's hearing and prior statements made by Fauci.
5: The fact that Fauci received a pardon from President Biden means that he has no credible fear of prosecution for federal crimes for anything up until he received that pardon, so January 20th of 2025. That includes previous congressional testimony. So in order to assert the Fifth Amendment privilege, you have to have that threat of federal prosecution hanging over you. So Dr. Fauci basically is asserting the Fifth Amendment because he is worried that what he testified to at this hearing would be a perjury trap, that he would expose himself to prosecution by something not covered. And that's not sufficient grounds to he would need to explain to a judge, which and a judge would look at each and every single question to determine whether answering that question would pose a real and appreciable danger of criminal prosecution.
4: Paletti said a perjury trap is a lot to hang an assertion of Fauci's Fifth Amendment privilege on, because the court will tell him that all you must do is answer truthfully. He went on to say that Fauci can be prosecuted under state law for state crimes, but it's very difficult to come up with any crime in any state that he would credibly be charged with at this point. A Kentucky congressman is calling for the release of an ICE detainee with a medical condition. Here's Fox's Chris Foster.
6: Serafina Bakirwa has been in ICE custody in Louisville since last Wednesday, arrested at the airport, leaving for a conference about sickle cell anemia, which she has.
7: My sister had overstayed her visa. And that's the reason they were arresting her.
6: Her brother Isaac Kabunga says she went several days without medication that the jail says she has been receiving.
7: I spoke with my sister and her health deteriorating.
6: Says she came back from Uganda 2 years ago to expand her sickle cell nonprofit work.
8: She then applied for asylum here in the United States and is doing everything the way that the rules and the laws have been laid out for her to do.
6: Kentucky House Democrat Morgan McGarvey wants her freed. No comment on the case from Homeland Security.
4: A New Hampshire state lawmaker is talking after Governor Kelly Ayotte vetoed a bill aimed at easing restrictions on local meat processing. Here's a report from AFN's Chris Woodward.
9: House Bill 396 would have allowed small-scale farmers in New Hampshire to slaughter and process a limited number of cattle, swine, sheep, and goats at non-USDA-certified facilities for direct sales to local consumers and restaurants. Governor Ayotte vetoed the measure on July 16th, citing conflicts with federal law. According to the governor, the USDA Food Safety and Inspection Service notified the state that exempting meat processing in this manner violates the Federal Meat Inspection Act. Supporters of the bill argue federal regulations create unnecessary bottlenecks for small farms without guaranteeing safer food. Talking about this on American Family Radio, Representative Barbara Comtois pointed out that large USDA-inspected facilities frequently face major contamination recalls and operational shutdowns, whereas small direct-to-consumer farming relies heavily on local reputation. I'm Chris Woodward.
4: Spain is to deploy its military to help restore order at its border with Morocco after thousands of immigrants streamed into a tiny Spanish territory with at least 9 dying in the attempt. The escalation followed a surge of immigrants attempting to reach the enclave mainly by swimming. That's all our time for now. Find more news at AFN.net.
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14: And you're being executed beside the only person in human history who could help you. And when he recognizes that and acknowledges Jesus, and Jesus says, "Today I tell you, you will be with me in paradise." He didn't say, "Now, are you going to join a synagogue? Have you read the Torah? He asks nothing about his life. He simply says, the fact that you've cried out and you recognize me, you will be with me in paradise. What a gift.
15: Well, that's Sheila Walsh from a previous Focus on the Family show, and she's emphasizing the grace of God as expressed through the person of Jesus Christ and his remarkable work of redemption. And Sheila's perspectives are pointing to heaven, and she's going to be talking more today